continues. The closeness between calling and conceit is easy to see. After all, to be called is to hear God whisper three things to you in 100 different intimate ways. You are chosen. You are gifted. You are special. Let those three things sink in for longer than the first precious moments, and you will inevitably hear another voice, honeyed and smooth. Yes, you really are chosen. Gifted. Special. All too soon, if you are anything like most of us, you will find yourself saying in response to the devil's echo of God, to yourself, of course, never out loud, I'm chosen. I'm gifted. I really must be special. And before you know it, the wonder of calling has grown into the horror of conceit. I know nothing more than to challenge all of us with a reminder that being chosen is an act of grace, not a cause for conceit. To be a part of a ministry that has grown like this is an act of grace, envied by many, and unfortunately sought by some. Easy to feel a little smug toward the rest of humanity who aren't chosen, who aren't gifted, who aren't special. Let's never go there. Let's never let that happen. And that's what I was thinking about when God led me to the life of a king whose biography appears in 2 Chronicles chapter 26. What a study in contrast. He's not the only one, but he is among the most eloquent examples of a king everyone admired and then experienced a moment when everything changed and ultimately became a man nobody respected. His name is Uzziah. I don't know about you, but I smiled when I returned to the story and found that verse 3 of 2 Chronicles 26, he was 16 years old when he became king. Remember when your son was 16? Aren't you glad he wasn't appointed king of anything? Aren't you glad you weren't? Uzziah, 16. And for 52 years until he turned 68, he is the king of the land. And what a man he was. He was a fixed star upon which many people navigated their lives. I mean, look at his story. He did right in the sight of the Lord, verse 4. You can't beat that. He continued to seek God in the days of the great prophet Zechariah, as he should have done. As long as he sought the Lord, God prospered him. So wealth came his way, and prestige and prominence, fame surrounded the throne of Uzziah. Don't stop there. He went out and warred against the Philistines, and he whipped them, the ancient enemies of the Jews. And if that wasn't enough, verse 7, God helped him against the Philistines and against the Arabians who lived in Gerbaal and the Midianites, the Ammonites, and his fame extended to the border of Egypt. We're talking famous. His name is a household word among the people of the land. And he became very strong. You love Uzziah because of his inventive, creative ability, even applied to battle and warfare. Look at verse 9. He built towers in Jerusalem at the corner gate and the valley gate. And he put corner buttresses there and fortified them. He built towers in the wilderness and hewed many cisterns, for he had much livestock. Both in the lowland and the plain, he had plowmen and vine dressers in the hill country. The fertile fields, he loved the soil. I like guys like that. He's just a farmer at heart. He liked to get his hands dirty. Just one of us. You'd see him at times with the livestock and looking over the fields. What a guy. He protected us as a nation, and enemies cowered before him, and armies moved with his thumbs up and heads rolled with his thumbs down. This man is powerful. Creative and inventive, he continues to lead the army of over 307,000 men, verse 13, and could wage war with great power.
null of

0: Them help the king, and verse 15 concludes, his fame spread afar. He was marvelously helped until he became strong. Every once in a while, it is appropriate that you pause and let the truth in. Mark that in your Bible. Until something snapped. We're not told what it was. I've had more than one this morning in the services before this one ask me, what was it? We're not told. It's hard to track the cause of carnality. One of a dozen reasons. Something inside his head. Little by little, the erosion took its toll. He turned more of a deaf ear to those who would tell him the truth. Little by little, he became his own man, consumed with his own clippings. Uzziah goes too far, however, in his carnality. We read of it in verse 16. When he became strong, his heart was so proud, he acted corruptly, and he was unfaithful to the Lord his God, for he entered the temple of the Lord. Wait a minute. Whoa. Stop. Priests enter temples, not kings. Priests have the right, being sons of Aaron, but not kings, except Uzziah. I'll go where I want to go. I'll do what I wish to do. This is all about me. And so he went into this place of the altar in Azariah, verse 17. The priest who had the right to be in there entered after him. And in case you wonder if he needed help, he brought with him 80 valiant men. They opposed Uzziah. Look at that. 81 priests opposed one man. You've heard of road rage? You're going to read temple rage right here. How dare you stand against me? May every strong-hearted pastor read these words again and let the chill run up your back. May every ill-motived potential leader take heart, take notice. Take notice. Uzziah took the glory that belonged to God and personified it. They opposed Uzziah the king and said to him, "It is not for you, Uzziah, to burn incense to the Lord for the priests. Son of Aaron, it's for us who have been consecrated to burn incense. Get out of the sanctuary." You realize the guts it took to tell Uzziah that? Get out. This is a man who commands 307,000 in his army. This is a man who has wealth that is not even described. Get out. You've gone too far. You have been unfaithful and will have no honor from the Lord God. But Uzziah, look at this. Talk about stubborn. With a censer in his hand for burning incense, was enraged. Means exactly what it says. How dare you stand in my way? What Uzziah didn't realize is that he wasn't calling his own shots, but the very breath in his lungs came from the Lord God of heaven, and his skin suddenly became splotched with leprosy. He didn't know it at the moment because it came on his forehead and they saw it. The leprosy broke out on his forehead before the priests in the house of the Lord beside the altar of incense. Notice how the chronicler describes it. He is in the house of the Lord. He is beside the altar of incense where he had no business being. Azariah, the chief priest, and all the priests looked at him, and behold, he was leprous, the dread disease among Jews, leprous. And they hurried him out of there, and he himself hastened to get out because the Lord had smitten him. Of course. Remember Isaiah's words, "I am the Lord, to another I will not give my glory." May every pastor ultimately hearing this message remember this. May every elder and ultimately elders of the future remember this. May every leader of this congregation now and later remember this. We will be smitten when it turns and becomes a story about us. When any one of us seeks the glory, the credit, that which belongs only to our awesome God, expect consequences. They are coming. And that's exactly what happens to Uzziah. And of all things, his epitaph reads sadly, "He was a leper." And he was a leper to the day of his death. I'm so grateful the Lord preserved the story. There are other stories. Leighton Ford, in his book written in 1991, titled Transforming Leadership, describes an experience he had that's worth mentioning, and I quote, "Several years ago," Ford writes, "I had lunch with Richard Dortch, who had just been chosen to become the executive vice president of the PTL Club, a multi-million dollar religious televangelism network, Dortch had headed his denomination's work in Illinois and had an outstanding track record. I was frankly very impressed with what he had to say and with his seeming sincerity and competence. He planned to recruit a strong finance director and several MBAs to establish some fiscal sanity. "It's going to be like turning the Queen Mary around with a teaspoon," he said. "It won't be easy, but I plan to do it." I wished him well and watched him from a distance. Eventually, Jim Baker, the head of PTL, resigned in disgrace over a sexual liaison and its cover-up. Both he and Dortch were convicted for the misuse of funds. How, I wondered, could a man with such seemingly good intentions go so wrong? So I read with interest a later interview in which he described how the managers of PTL came to define success. Please don't miss a word that follows. I quote, "In the interview, they said, it is all tied to how many stations we have on our network or how big our building is. It is so easy to lose control, to compromise without recognizing it. At PTL, there was not time taken for prayer or family because the show had to go on. We were so caught up in God's work that we forgot about God." He also talked about the impact of television on preachers, and I quote again, "A television camera can change a preacher quicker than anything else. Those who sit on the sidelines can notice the changes in people once they get in front of a camera. It turns a good man into a potentate. It is so easy to get swept away by popularity. Everybody loves you. Cars are waiting for you, and you go to the head of the line. That is the devastation of the camera. It has made us less than what God has wanted us to become. In PTL's case, the TV camera, the show, even the ministry itself had become ends in themselves. They were powers which could have been creative, but which in the end actually became destructive. For those of us not in the public eye, it is easy to point the finger at the Jim Joneses and the Jim Bakers, but power can be just as seductive to the teacher in a classroom, the physician in an examining room, the boss in a union meeting, or the leader of an average church. Call me extreme if you wish, but that's part of the reason there will not be a television broadcast of our worship. We are not here for others in our worship. We are here for our God and as the body to grow and learn together. And then through the week, we get the message out. We're not putting on a show. We're expressing our praise and worship to God. Now, there are effective ministries. I understand that. So please don't write me. I know there are. But they are the exception, tragically, rather than the rule. I don't need the temptation of fawning before a camera. With a face like this? Are you kidding? As many have told me, I have a face for radio. And indeed, I do. So, it seemed appropriate before we're through that as your shepherd and friend and fellow sheep, I offer these five warnings to all of us, things to beware. Please take out a pen. Please look at the outline. Please write them down. Please put them in your Bible. And please never forget them. They all come from the life of Uzziah. And because the truths are transcendent, they apply to today just as they did in his era. How do we know when things are going in the wrong direction? When do we beware? First of five, beware when greater battles are fought within than without. You're heading for trouble. Battles behind the scenes, battles for power, battles based on pride, defensiveness, polishing an image, promoting an individual, fighting for authority, grabbing for the money, or a bigger section of the budget. When greater battles are fought within than without, a ministry is headed for trouble. Second, when more attention falls on one who is building his or her own kingdom instead of the Lord's, you're heading for trouble. When more attention falls on anyone who is interested in building his or her own kingdom, you're in for trouble. As in the case of Uzziah, it soon became all about him. Third, when the Lord's help is no longer considered essential, beware. When you can do worship services in a sort of perfunctory manner, yeah, we've done these before for 10, 12, 15 years. Yeah, we can crank another one out. When you can do what you do without prayer, without dependence, without a deep sense of reliance, understanding that the very breath in your lungs comes from one who has created you, you're in trouble. When you forget that, when the Lord's help is no longer considered essential. Remember, Uzziah was great until his heart became proud. By the way, when you stop praying and worship becomes a perfunctory exercise or a display of someone's gifts, God deliver us. Fourth, when reproofs and warnings are resisted instead of respected. Let me pause here and clarify that. Not every criticism is an appropriate reproof or warning. Those in leadership must always discern where that reproof or warning is coming from. Is it from a spirit-filled individual? Is it from a person who himself or herself has a heart that's right before God? Is that individual mature, discerning, fair, balanced? A large ministry easily draws people who are looking for a place to shine. Please, please, don't apply. When reproofs and warnings are resisted instead of respected, you're in trouble. Finally, beware when the consequences of sin no longer bring fear. Although obviously out of bounds in the temple, even though the priest named Azariah confronted Uzziah appropriately and firmly, Uzziah wasn't afraid. And he should have fallen to his knees and said, "I am the man." Just as David did when Nathan confronted him. Standing where we stand today, ladies and gentlemen, we need this reminder. We have been greatly blessed. We have grown. We have become known without any attempt to promote. We do not even advertise. But the word is out. And our best days are ahead of us by His grace. But as Alexander White writes in one of his fine books on Bible characters, we hang very heavy weights on very thin wires. May we never forget the source of our strength and the reason for our growth and the one who alone deserves the glory. Let's pray. May we never forget this today, our Father. May it be a stinging and stunning reminder that this is all about you. This is all about your work. This is all about your songs. This is all about your word. This is all about your plan. This is all about your mission. This growth is all about your favor, your pleasure. This new place is all about your name. And may we forever and ever lift up that name that is above every name, that at the name of Jesus, every knee will ultimately bow. In the name of our Savior and Master, we pray. Everyone said, amen. Everyone said, amen. Everyone said, amen. All right.
1: God will not share His glory, not with a king, not with a ministry, not with any one of us. And the moment we forget that is the moment we reach for credit that belongs only to Him. Stay with us because Chuck Swindoll has some important closing comments for us coming up in just a moment. First, did you know that Insight for Living has assembled a variety of Bible study tools for this series on the attributes of God? In fact, there's a special bundle that includes the Searching the Scriptures Bible Study Workbook and the complete collection of sermons on CD and MP3. The series is called How Great is Our God? To purchase these resources right now, go to insight.org/offer. Have you ever thought of yourself as a steward of the mysteries of God? Probably not. But it's a title that Paul assumed in the first century. Here's Chuck.
0: I want you to sit with a phrase for just a moment. Six words from the Apostle Paul, writing to that ragged, carnal, deeply confused church in Corinth, stewards of the mysteries of God. That's what Paul called himself. That's what he called the Corinthian leaders. And if you've trusted Christ, that's part of your calling too, to help steward the mysteries of God. Think about what that meant in Corinth. That city was a mess, sophisticated, worldly, impressed with itself, running every direction but the right one. And right in the middle of it, God planted a church and said, "You are the caretakers of my story." The gospel was brand new to the Gentiles. They were outsiders their whole lives, strangers to the promises, aliens to the covenant. And suddenly, the mystery was revealed, Jew and Gentile alike, whosoever will. The cross swings open for everyone, and from that moment on, the stewardship passed to us. Can you imagine anything more humbling? God didn't entrust this story to governments or institutions or people who had it all together. He entrusted it to us, ordinary people. That stewardship is not a burden. It's the greatest privilege I have ever known, and it's precisely why Insight for Living exists. Every broadcast is an act of stewardship. 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June 30th is almost here. 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
2: 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Stick around next for Chad Roberts and Awaken to Grace. Right now, some encouragement from Jeff Wickwire.
3: The doctrine of Balaam, therefore, is the doctrine of compromise. See, the message to Israel was, intermingle with the Moabite women. It's okay. A little bit of compromise here, little bit of compromise there. It won't matter because after all, you're God's people, God's chosen. So you got grace on you. So that little compromise isn't going to hurt anything. Go ahead and intermingle with the Moabite women, but God had forbidden that. And so they came under judgment. So the doctrine of Balaam was the message that a child of God can live like the world and still serve God. That's the doctrine of Balaam. Now I ask you, dear church, is that all over the church today? The doctrine of Balaam? You can have one foot in the world and one foot in the kingdom of God, and it's okay because you're under grace. Call that greasy grace. It's the false message that you as a believer in Jesus Christ can have the best of both worlds. One foot in, one foot out. You're kind of in, kind of out, kind of there, kind of not. You're in church on Sunday, the world on Monday. You can embrace other beliefs and other faiths and mingle it in with the Christian faith because no big deal. Because after all, you're saved. Doctrine of Balaam encouraged Christians then in the church in Pergamos. Some were teaching this, and some are teaching it now in the Western church, in entire denominations. This doctrine slips in and infiltrates the church today. Don't be so legalistic. Don't be so serious about this thing. Live, enjoy life, party hardy. It encourages Christians to forget that they were called to separate themselves from this world. Are you with me? You say, what do you mean, Jeff? Here's what I mean. I'm in it, but I'm not of it. I'm in the world, but I'm not of it. I'm in it, but it's not my home. I've got another home. I got another kingdom. I got another king. And he wasn't voted in. And he's not a Democrat, and he's not a Republican, and he's not a Libertarian. He's none of those things. No, he's a monarch. He's King of Kings. He's Lord of Lords. And so the whole message that the doctrine of Balaam brings is you can be worldly and still please God. The Bible says, leave the corruption and compromise of the world. Is that what it says? Am I reading it right? 2 Corinthians 6:17. So leave the corruption and compromise of the world. Leave it on Sunday and pick it up again on Monday. Oh, that's not what it says. I'm sorry. Leave it for how long? For good. Don't link up with those who will pollute you. Be careful who you run with. I want you all for myself. Who's talking there? God is. What does he say? I want you all for myself. You're mine. I bought you with a price. Therefore, glorify God in your body. I'll be a father to you. You'll be sons and daughters to me. So the Bible says we're to leave the corruption. So we're to come out from among them. Now, that doesn't mean you don't talk to people that aren't saved. I talk to unsaved people all the time. I have conversation. I enjoy conversing with them, but I don't go where they go on Friday nights. There's acquaintances and there's BFFs. That's best friends forever, okay? But no, the whole idea is as believers, we're called out and called in. He delivered us, Colossians 1:13. He delivered us out of the kingdom of darkness and translated us into the kingdom of God's dear Son. So he brought us out to bring us in.
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1: Let me tell you about Voltaire. He was a wicked and a godless man. He was a wicked man. Look up the way Voltaire died. It is said he had a very painful death, and as he died, it is recorded that he died screaming as he felt the flames of hell lapping about his feet. That godless man, that wicked man, do you know what he is famously quoted as? As he mocked God Almighty, as he mocked believers of his day, and as he made an utter mockery of the Word of God. Do you know what he is famously said to have quoted as saying? He said, 100 years from my day, there will not be one Bible left on planet Earth. What a foolish man. Do you know what happened when that godless man died? Christian businessmen, what would today be modern day Gideons? Christian businessmen gathered together, pulled their resources, purchased his estate. And his home became the largest Bible printing distribution hub for Bibles in all of Europe. Amen? And let me tell you, this church is cut from that exact same cloth. We are committed to translating Bibles, printing Bibles, distributing Bibles, all over the earth. We have distributed, I don't even know the count, I don't even know, thousands upon thousands upon thousands copies of the Word of God. Why? Because you know what Jesus said? Heaven and earth will pass away, but my words will abide forever. Friends, we are Bible investors. We invest in eternity. These men tore the roof off. They stopped at nothing to get their friend to Jesus. Now, look with me at verse 5. And when Jesus saw their faith, he said to the paralytic, now stop right there. Mark is so specific. I want to show you. He doesn't say, Mark did not record, and when Jesus saw the faith of the paralytic, it doesn't say that, does it? Do you know why I believe it doesn't say that? This is just my personal belief. I don't want to read too much into the text. But see, I think these friends had more faith than he had. I think these friends pushed him to go. I'm telling you. I'm telling you, I know what it's like to hate to go out to a restaurant. I know what it's like to spill things in public. I know what it's like to bump my way around or to miss a curb or to walk into a half-open door. I know what these things are. And I think when they said, we're going to strap you to this thing and we're going to lower you down from the roof, I thought, I bet he thought, you guys are crazy. No, no, no. And when they lowered him down, I want you to note, the Bible says when Jesus saw whose faith? Their faith.
2: How many of you right now got people on that cross? How many of you right now, you have prodigals nailed to that cross, and right now they don't have faith. Right now they're resisting Jesus. Right now they won't come to Christ. But let me tell you, my friend, God sees your faith. He sees your faith. And don't get me wrong, they have to have faith. But let me tell you, hallelujah, their faith is coming in the name of Jesus. But right now, you are carrying to Jesus. You are bringing them to the Lord. You're pushing them along. You're saying, I know God is going to change your life. Hallelujah. And it might be that God is seeing your faith in them today. Amen. So don't grow discouraged. Don't, you say, Chad, another year has come and gone and they're still not come to faith. Don't get discouraged. You keep shouldering it. You keep carrying them. You keep bringing them along because eventually the Master is going to touch them. Amen. Amen. Now, verse number 6, we've seen the crowd and how selfish they are. We've seen the 4 men and how determined they are. We've seen the paralytic and, in my view, how embarrassed he was. But Jesus, verse 5, sees this faith, their faith. And he says to the paralytic, son, your sins are forgiven. Now, the story is going to change gears right here and follow along with me. Verse number 6. Now, some scribes were sitting there and questioning Jesus. Questioning him. You know, people aren't any different today. You know, I realize that as I preach the truths of God's word, people don't just sit there and because, you know, it's scripture. People don't sit there and go, oh, yes, yes, that's it. No, people internalize things and they go, I don't know if I believe that. I don't know if that's true. I don't know if I agree with that. You know, people are no different today than they were 2,000 years ago. Many of you listening today, you're questioning. You're questioning. I don't know if I agree with that. I don't know if I believe that. But let me show you what Jesus did. Look at verse 6, verse 7. In verse 7, here's what they're saying in their hearts. They say, why this man says he can forgive sins. That's blasphemy. No one can forgive sins but God. It's hard for us to pick up in our English language, but in the original manuscripts, in the Greek language, when Mark writes, this man, it's very derogatory. This is a derogatory construction in the Greek language. You can sort of hear it in our English. I mean, you can picture him going, well, how can this man say this? But in the Greek, it's very emphatic. In the Greek, it stands out, and it's extremely derogatory. But if you're going to take notes today, what I would do if I were you in your Bible, I would circle the two words, this man, and I would draw an arrow down to verse number 10, and I would circle the title, Son of Man, because those two are going to link, and I'll link them in just a second. But pay attention to the link there. So verse 6, they're going to question in their heart. Verse 7, the questioning becomes derogatory. Well, who does he think he is? He's but a man. And then verse 8, notice it says, and immediately. Now, there's our key word for Mark, remember? The word immediately or straightforward. In the Greek, it's ethos, E-U-T-H-O-S. Remember what we said last week? Ethos, immediately, straightforward. It is used 41 times in the book of Mark alone. It's used 7 in the book of Matthew, once in the book of Luke, and 41 times in the book of Mark. It's only used 40 sometimes in the rest of the entire scripture, New Testament. But yet 41 times just in the book of Mark. Why? Because it speaks to the fast pace, to the action. It reads like an action script. And immediately, Jesus, perceiving in his spirit, he knew their thoughts. He knew what they were saying in their heart. Friends, just like people today question the Lord, let me tell you, Jesus today knows every single thing you're thinking in your heart. Do you realize that? Remember what he said to the church of Thyatira in Revelation chapter 2? He has eyes of flaming fire. What does that mean when Scripture says the eyes of the Lord are as flames of fire? It means his eyes are piercing. It means nothing is hidden from his sight. That means you can come in here and blend in with everybody and then live an incredibly sinful life behind closed doors, and the Lord sees that. And the Lord knows that. You can sing the songs, but be derogatory toward the things of God in your heart, and the Lord Jesus sees that and knows that. And so Jesus sees it. He knows what they're thinking. And note what he says, verse number 9. He's going to ask this culture a question that's just as pertinent and just as relevant to our generation today. Watch what he says. He says, which is easier to say, rise, take up your bed and walk, or your sins are forgiven? Which is easier to do? See, in that day, people believed that physical healing was easier than salvation, than the forgiveness of sins. Friends, do you realize that in our culture today, it's just the opposite? If you ask the average believer, just the average Christian, can God forgive anyone's sin and cleanse them? You know what every Christian will say? Absolutely. If you believe in your heart, confess with your mouth, Jesus is Lord, you're going to be forgiven of your sins. You'll be saved for all of eternity. But if you ask the same average believer, can God and will God heal? Then there's a hesitancy. Well, I don't know about that. Why is it that we are the exact opposite? We believe God will forgive anyone, but not heal anyone. Friends, the gospel is the same throughout all generations. And you know what the Bible says in Psalms 103? That not only does God forgive all our iniquities, he heals all of our diseases. And sometimes we have to stand in that. Sometimes we have to, just like the children of Israel had to fight Jericho, and they had to fight Ai, and they had to fight the Canaanites and the Jebusites and the Hittites, and they had to go to war with all the giants of the land. Sometimes we as Christians have to go to war over sickness. Right now, I fight disease in my body. Right now, I fight it every single day. And every day, I speak to it. Every day. You know, here's the difference with Christians. And see, here's where I want to encourage you, my friends, as we preach through the book of Mark. You and I, if you've been in the church world long at all, you and I have seen these things abused. We've seen crazy people do crazy things. Come on, right or wrong? But don't throw the baby out with the bathwater. Don't take something that has been abused and neglect it. Here is my point. As Christians, I'll tell you my view of how I interpret the Word of God. Not only my view as a pastor and as a Bible teacher, but my view as a Christ follower and a man who is fighting disease in his body right now. As a Christ follower, I do not deny that sickness is not in my body. I don't pretend. I don't hype things up. I don't pretend and be fake and try to wishful thinking. I don't deny that sickness is there. What I deny is its right to be there. You see what I'm saying? And in the Gospels, Jesus went about healing and doing good and setting free all those who were oppressed by the devil. We are going to walk through many, many healings throughout the book of Mark. While the book of Mark is the shortest book of the four gospels, it records more miracles than any other gospel. And why does it record these things for us? Because Jesus Christ is the same today, yesterday, and forever. And just as God had the ability to forgive in the pages of the Bible, he has the ability to forgive today. And just as Christ had the ability to heal in the pages of the Bible, my friends, he has the ability to do the same today. Amen. He's the same yesterday, today, and forever. You can get out of balance with these things. You can get, but listen, just like you can get in one side of the ditch, you can also get in the other. And we've all seen churches that are in the one ditch where it's craziness and it's like an insane asylum. And then there's that other side where God doesn't do what he used to do. Friends, that's the other side of the ditch. In the middle of the road are those who believe the Bible, and they believe God's the same today, yesterday, and forever. Now, I don't want to be a Christian who says, I believe, but. I don't want to be one of those. I don't want to be one of the Pharisees who says, well, God can forgive a sin, but he can't heal a body. Or in their case, God can heal a body, but he can't forgive a sin. No, I want whole faith, complete faith in the Lord Jesus Christ. Amen. Now, Christ challenges them and he says, which is easier, to say, pick up your bed and walk, or your sins are forgiven? Now, verse 10, note this with me. He says, but these things are so that you will believe the Son of Man has the authority to forgive sins on the earth. Again, the main thing is the main thing. Yes, I believe in healing. But let me tell you what you need more than healing. You need salvation. Let me tell you what this church needs more than miracles. We need the preaching of the word. The main thing is the main thing. So he says, these things are so you may believe the Son of Man has the authority, not the ability, the authority to forgive sins on the earth. Note the title, Son of Man. Just if you're going to take notes, note this, and then I'll begin to draw us to a conclusion. Note the Son of Man. This is a messianic title for Christ. What it means is God in human form. The term first appears in Daniel chapter 7 in the Old Testament. Mark is going to use this title for Jesus 14 times in his 16 chapters. The four Gospels is going to use the title Son of Man 80 times. This is a major theme for Christ. And why does he say Son of Man? Because John 1, 1 and 2. In the beginning was the Word. The Word was with God. The Word became, the Word was with God, and the Word was God, and the Word became flesh and dwelt among us. It's God incarnate. It's Emmanuel, God with us. And do you remember what the Pharisees and scribes, remember what they said in verse number 7? Why, this man, the derogatory, this human, this flesh, this man. And then Christ says, no, the Son of Man. Do you see the link between verse 7 and verse 11? Or 10, rather. Now, verse 11, I would love to have heard the authority and the voice of Jesus. He looks at the paralytic and he says, I say to you, arise, take up your bed, and go home. I can't imagine the authority behind those words. I can't imagine the authority and the tone of his voice. I can't imagine his piercing eyes as this miracle right before their eyes takes place. And verse 12, and the man arose and took up his bed. Now, why do you suppose Christ told him to go home? You know why? I'm telling you, as a disabled man, I know how comfortable home feels. I know how comfortable it feels to sit at home. But see, when he tells him to go home, he's going to go home completely different. He's going to go home an absolute changed man. He's saying, go tell your family. Go tell your neighbors. Go tell your neighborhood what Christ has done for you. And then there's a phrase, lastly, that I want you to note. I would circle this in my Bible. Do you remember the crowd that would not let him in? Mark is very specific. Mark says, and before them all, he walked out. The same crowd that wouldn't let him in parted to let him walk out. Amen? Hallelujah! And let me tell you, there are people from your past. There are people you grew up with. There are friends you used to hang out with. There's family from your past who told you, you'll never change. You'll never be any different. You'll never amount to anything. You'll

0: front of them all, amen. It's your story. It's your testimony. It's the life change that Jesus has wrought in you. Live Jesus in front of everybody. Tell them how he changed your life. Tell them how you were broken, how you were undone. You were apart from Jesus, and how one day the Master, he touched you and he changed you. Oh, hallelujah. Friends, it's your bed today. It's your story. It's your testimony. And God never told you to leave it in the past. He said, pick it up and take it home with you. Let it serve as a reminder. This is who I was before Jesus. This is how I met Jesus. And this is who I am today after Jesus. Oh, glory to God. You have a testimony. You have a story. And God wants you to craft it. God wants you to tell it. Go today to preachingchristchurch.com. Craft your story. Maybe you're here today and you're still crippled. You haven't been touched by the Lord Jesus Christ. Right now, with every head bowed, every eye closed, you've not been forgiven yet. You're like the crowd. You've been curious. You're like the crowd. You're interested. But you've never been lowered down through the roof. And today you feel your need for Jesus. Oh, hallelujah. Today you need to be touched by the Master. Let me tell you, he'll touch you. He'll forgive you. He'll cleanse you. He'll change you. He'll restore you. He'll make you a new creation. Old things will pass away and everything will become new. I'm telling you, on the authority of God's word. The same Jesus. This same Jesus in Capernaum is in Kingsport today. And he'll touch you. Right now, with your heads bowed, your eyes closed, call on him right now. Pray with me right now. Right now, you watching online, you listening, you pray right now, wherever you are, pray right now. Lord Jesus Christ, pray this in your heart. Lord Jesus Christ, touch me, forgive me, save me. I need you, Jesus. And I call on you today. Forgive my sins, cleanse my life, and be the Lord of my life.
1: 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Thank you so much for joining us today on Awakened to Grace.
2: 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Part two of a three-part message from Erwin Lutzer on the way in just a few minutes as Pastor Lutzer continues teaching out of the book of Romans. That is just ahead here on The Well. And Dr. Paul Canning is joining us at 8:15. Right now, a short word from Colin Smith.
3: So here is this man who has peace with God, and what a wonderful picture this is. He says, now I'm going to be with the Lord. I want to now say goodbye to my friends. I want to encourage others who are going to continue the work that God has given me to do, and they're going to be more fruitful than I have ever been, so I want to encourage them to be faithful. And we're told here that the day begins in Gilgal. Elijah was going to Bethel, which is 10 miles west over the mountains. This is quite a journey, really. And he says to Elisha, stay here. Well, if you were Elisha, would you have left him? Not a chance. I got one more day with a great man. I'm going to stick close to him every minute of the day. I'm coming with you, Elijah. I got 100,000 questions I got to get packed into this day before you go. Isn't that how you would feel? No, it is how I would feel. Elisha's like a sponge, like a leech hanging on to him and saying, I want every minute that I can with you, and rightly so as well. So they go to Bethel. And the sons of the prophets there also knew that this was Elijah's last day. They're prophets. God had evidently revealed this to them. And so verse 3, one of them says to Elisha, do you know that today the Lord will take away your master from you? And I just love this. Elisha says, yes, I know it. Now keep quiet. I love that. I love that. He says, look, I know it's the last day I got with a great man, and I don't need you to keep reminding me. Let me enjoy it. Let me enjoy it. And it's a wonderful touch. And there will be people in your life, and you can't imagine your life without them. And Elisha, I'm sure, cannot imagine ministry, life, without Elijah, who's been his best friend and his mentor and has taught him so much. Learn everything you can from older godly people while you have them. I say to everyone who's younger in the congregation, cherish every senior Christian who has walked with God for years, and use every opportunity that you have to gain the benefit of their wisdom. Let's treasure that for as long as we have everyone who truly walks with God. They are gifts to the church, and this church is replete with them.
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2: Thanks so much for being with us on this Thursday evening. Stick around for Paul Cannings and Greg Lundstedt right now. Let's dive into God's Word with Pastor Erwin Lutzer.
7: Let us run with endurance the race that is set before us, looking to Jesus, the founder and perfecter of our faith. As believers, we long to be free of the limitations and pains of this body. Suffering is a lot easier to bear when we have hope for a future day when all suffering will cease. That's the hope Paul speaks of in the marvelous 8th chapter of Romans. From the Moody Church in Chicago, this is Running to Win with Dr. Erwin Lutzer, whose clear teaching helps us make it across the finish line. Today we continue a series from Romans chapter 8 on the blessings we've been given as children of an awesome God. Erwin Lutzer is talking about the hope we can have while suffering, a hope we can hold on to even while groaning in pain.
8: And Paul says that we ourselves groan within ourselves inwardly, waiting for the redemption of our bodies. We are waiting for that redemption when we can be rid of hospitals and cancer. And you know that there are faith healers today. And they understand very clearly that when Jesus died on the cross, He died for us body, soul, and spirit. No question about that. Redemption is total. What they miss is we do not enter into the benefits that Jesus died for us in the physical realm or the spiritual realm, we do not enter into those benefits until we die. Our souls go to heaven. When Jesus Christ returns, we are restored, we are renewed, and finally, the curse is gone forever. When Jesus was on earth, so far as we know, he only raised 3 people from the dead. He left thousands in the tombs. Because you see, that was not the consummation of redemption. It was the down payment. It was the proof that redemption's coming, but it is not here. It isn't here. When Paul says in verse 24, we are saved by hope.

is the confident hope. And meanwhile, we groan because we know that this life can't go on forever. We groan. This morning when I got up at, I woke up at 5 and then stayed in bed to pray for a half an hour, and then I got out of bed. I mean, even at my young age, I felt stiff. I thought, I can groan and be thoroughly biblical. Thoroughly biblical. When you groan, you say, there's my text. I can groan. This past week, Rebecca and I were at the Billy Graham Cove, and I taught 4 one-hour lectures on the subject of 1 minute after you die. Some of you might know that I've written a book on that topic. And I redid the lectures, so even though the content was to some extent the same, they were still different, and I added some material. And one of the things I was impressed to add was at least 10 minutes or more on the subject of infant salvation and also the salvation of those who are mentally impaired. Oftentimes we say, babies go to heaven, and we all agree, but theologically, why do we agree? It's not because they're innocent, because they are born under the curse of sin. So I gave biblical and theological reasons why I believe that indeed they will be in heaven. Later on, there was a woman who saw us who told us this story. She said, 53 years ago, I gave birth to twins. Twin girls. One of them died at birth, and the other is mentally impaired. And we have been her parents for 53 years. And she knows about her sister, and about all that she can do is to ask about her sister. She said, when you were talking about this, she said, I cried the whole way through, because she said, I knew in my heart that someday we'd all be in heaven, both of my daughters would be along with me, but she said, I never had anyone open the Bible and give theological and scriptural reasons for it. That dear mother, God bless her, she groans, but she knows that spring is coming. She groans, but she knows that the redemption of the body is still future, and she's confident of it. My friend, groaning is biblical. There is suffering all over, more suffering than we can possibly endure. Young people coming down with terrible diseases. There's much groaning. We groan, but that's not the end of it. Nature groans, we groan, and now of all things, the Holy Spirit himself groans also, waiting for our redemption. You'll notice in verse 26, the Apostle Paul says these words, likewise, the Spirit helps us in our weaknesses. And he's not implying that every once in a while we're weak. We're always weak if we know ourselves well. For we do not know what to pray for as we ought, but the Spirit himself intercedes for us with groanings too deep for words. And he who searches hearts knows what is the mind of the Spirit, because the Spirit intercedes for the saints according to the will of God. Wow. We receive the Spirit, and the Spirit helps us. Why? Because we don't know how to pray. Have you ever been in a situation where you are so emotionally numb that you don't even really know what to say to God? His will is confusing. You've been disappointed in what he has done. He hasn't come through for you like you thought a good God should. And so you've backed off and you've thought to yourself, surely, there is no way out of this. I don't even know what to say. The Spirit of God in you as a believer begins to instruct you and actually begins to intercede on your behalf with groanings, and those groanings may be our groanings, but also the Spirit's groanings that are too deep for words. Some of you here may be experienced a tragedy that you can't even talk about. It is too deep for words. And yet the Holy Spirit of God is there to help us in our weakness. The Greek text says, in effect, it is to help us carry our load. So the Holy Spirit of God is there to enable us to get through what we normally on our own cannot get through. He is there to work in us. This is a remarkable passage. You'll notice in verse 27, he who searches hearts, who is that? That's God.
He knows.

0: what is the mind of the Spirit, because the Spirit intercedes for the saints according to the will of God. So here you have the whole Trinity. You've got God the Father who searches our hearts. You have the Spirit who is interceding, and of course the Father knows the mind of the Spirit, because the Spirit is also God. But just like Jesus intercedes for us, just like he intercedes, so the Spirit is there to also help us, to also intercede. And what you have is this, forgive the long term, but inter-Trinitarian connection here, where Jesus intercedes for us, the Spirit intercedes for us, the Father understands both, because he, of course, is God. And every member of the Trinity is God, and there are not three spirits that permeate the whole universe. There's one God. And yet, notice, and we'll see this more clearly as the sermon series continues, that all members of the Trinity are rooting for us. They are all on our side. And that's why Paul is going to come to saying, if God be for us, who can be against us? So the Bible teaches that the Holy Spirit participates in our groans. Now, let me clarify, I don't think that the Holy Spirit prays instead of us. So we can say, I don't have to pray because the Spirit is praying. I think that the Holy Spirit of God prays through us. But he helps us to pray, and he himself is groaning for our redemption, for our release from the bondage of decay, and for the glorious liberty of the children of God. You say, well, Pastor Lutzer, why should our lives be changed forever because of this message? What is there that we are going to take home with us that we will say, because of this, we're going to have an entirely different perspective of suffering, and therefore we will be changed? Let me give you three transforming statements, and I tell you, all of them are don'ts. Don't, don't, don't. And if you do these don'ts, if I can put it that way, I can promise you that life is going to be different and your life is going to be blessed. Let me give them to you. Number one, don't minimize the value of suffering. Don't minimize the value of suffering. You see, what some of our TV preachers want to tell us, not all of them, but many of them, is this, that if you aren't healed, it's because you don't have real faith. Now, mind you, if you're healed, and I'm a TV preacher, I take the credit for your healing. You're not healed, you lack faith. It'll always be your fault. But if you had the real deal, you'd be healed. The only kind of faith they speak about is the kind that sees the miracles. Well, there's plenty of scripture that shows us that there's also a kind of faith that sees no miracles at all, but goes on believing God no matter what. I'm old enough to know that there are some Christians who, when they suffer, become cynical, angry, filled with self-pity, and all of their sorrows are wasted. There's no benefit to them. God gave them a test, and they are failing miserably. Suffering is for those for whom it is appointed. Ultimately, if you trace it all back, even if it comes through your parents, a certain disease, ultimately, I agree with John Piper, who says that it is God who decides who gets cancer. It is God who decides who gets these various diseases. We are under God's... Oh, you say, but it's the devil. Yeah, of course, the devil may be used by God, but even the devil's use and the devil's attacks are given to us by God as a test. So, my friend, the question is, how are you doing even as you face the tests of life? I'm holding in my hand a book that we are making available for you. And by the way, this is the second to last day we're making this offer. It's a book by Jerry Bridges entitled The Pursuit of Holiness. It'll help you on your spiritual journey. And when those tests come, you'll be ready because you'll have learned to walk with God.
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3: Thank you for joining us for today's broadcast of Power Walk, as Pastor Paul Cannings brings us this series on What Does It Mean to Be Born Again? From John chapter 3. Pastor Cannings continues to teach on the work of the Holy Spirit of God in our lives. Now, this may sound strange to those of you who are not familiar with Scripture, but this is why Pastor Cannings brings this series to clearly explain what it is that Christ has done for us on the cross, and his promise that the Holy Spirit will lead, guide, and be with us all throughout life. Today, he continues with part two of the message, Work of the Holy Spirit. Let's listen.
4: When we pray, he says he'll hear the groans of our heart. That's maybe a little bit something we don't necessarily consciously experience, so I should have took that out. He guides us into the truth of God's word, which we already addressed. The Holy Spirit will remove fear out of your life. Because see, this Romans chapter 8, verse 15, 2 Timothy chapter 1, verse 7. He'll take fear, meaning, what does the Bible say? Perfect love casts out fear. So in other words, what is perfect love? It's 1 John chapter 2, verse 3 through 6 explains what perfect love is before he goes to chapter 5 to tell us perfect love casts out fear. So when he says perfect love casts out fear, what he's saying is a person who's gotten to the point where no matter what they're going through, they keep verses, they follow the system of the work of the Holy Spirit and rely on the muscles, the spiritual muscles that he's given them. After a while, they just don't fear a bunch of stuff. They could go stand there and the people stone them, and Paul is still going to go back and say, let me tell you about what you need to do. They're just not as afraid anymore because they're committed to do what God is saying, and he promised to never leave them nor forsake them. So one of the things the Holy Spirit removes from a person's life is this constant fear that something could go wrong. I better not do this because this could go wrong. He takes that away from the person so they could walk with God consistently. So he takes away fear. So it's a conscious situation. The Holy Spirit is not this mystical thing you touch in the sky. He's a conscious experience of God every day. And that leads us to this paragraph here. As a matter of fact, you could tell when somebody's walking in the Holy Spirit by the fruit that comes out their life. So you could see it. They could love anybody. In every situation, they find strength. You could literally see the results of the conscious experience of God's Holy Spirit by the fruit that comes out the person's life. You know? By the fruit that comes out their life. I remember when Pierre was growing up, he and I used to get into these discussions about his study habits. If you want to get Pierre mad when he comes home from school and his mom is very gracious to have dinner ready, is to tell him he can't study right away. Just tell him, Pierre, you got some things, chores you left not getting done. Get the chores done. This is going to be a long night, and then do your homework. Pierre, when he was a younger child, will literally cry because he wants to get it over with. Okay? So he sat in the bedroom one day and he says, Dad, why am I doing all this work? What is the point? Why am I doing this? I got to go to school. I got to do this homework. What are we doing? I said, son, if you don't do elementary school, you can't make it to middle school. If you don't do middle school, you can't make it to high school. If you don't do high school in a productive and efficient way, some folks will just pass you through, but in a productive and efficient way, if you don't do that, you terminate your life. You can't go to college. You terminate the potential you have in your life. because we kept developing that discipline, that's who he is today. The Bible is saying, if I keep functioning with this conscious movement of the Holy Spirit, constantly moving in my life, I become drunk with him. I no longer live. It is Christ that lives in me. The life I now live, I live by faith in the Son of God. That's how it presses in that direction. Here's the last paragraph here. And I want you to turn to 2 Corinthians chapter 3 to bring that home. 2 Corinthians chapter 3, verse 18. He says, this is why the scriptures declare we are a brand new creation. That's why it says that. All things have passed away. And we have become new again, as in the days of Adam. As a result, we're no longer under the control, our own control. Christ now fully controls our lives through the ministry of the Holy Spirit. He literally tells us where we're going, what we're doing, because we can tell the wind when it's coming and when it's going. We can't stand up and tell Christ nothing. That's why Paul says, I have died. I no longer live. I'm a dead man walking. My job is to just deny myself, pick up whatever cross and follow him. I don't know what he's going to tell me to do, what he's going to tell me not to do. I don't have any control over this wind. In 2 Corinthians chapter 3, verse 18. But we all with unveiled face, beholding as in the mirror, the glory of the Lord, are being transformed into the same image from glory to glory, just as from the Lord, the Spirit. We are being transformed from what? Glory to glory. What is he talking about? From the time of Adam, as a matter of fact, you could name the Bible one word, redemption. We're going from Adam all the way to experiencing Christ. That's what we're doing. And he's transforming us from one glory to that glory. In this glory, he would come and visit Adam in the cool of the evening. Spend time with him, talk to him, interact with him, and this friendship develop. He says, you will no longer be slaves. You will become my friends. If you do what I tell you to do, you'll be my friends. I have restructured what happened in the garden to today's time. That is what I am after for the church. Matter of fact, Colossians chapter 1, verse 20 to verse 29 is the job of every pastor. And that is to present you complete in Christ. Whatever you face, you got a verse, you got an experience of the Holy Spirit that you can rock right through it, because he was in you is greater and you're more than a conqueror. But that is what he's talking about when he says to Nicodemus, Nicodemus, you can't get to this glory, this eternal life, this experience of God without the Holy Spirit. And Nicodemus, I can't do that. That's why you got to be born again. I came to do that, and I now leave you a helper, the Holy Spirit. Because obviously, Nicodemus, when you're trying to do the law, you never experience what you experience when you have the Holy Spirit. You're trying to experience this, but you keep sinning and sinning and sinning. You got to take one animal after another animal after another animal after another animal, and you still can't get it done. So what I'm doing now, Nicodemus, if you accept me as your Savior, because I already know you can't do this, I'll give you the Holy Spirit who will become your muscles to take you down this journey. So you go from glory to glory in my image. So that's why the first lesson Christ will make sure is included in all the lessons he would ever teach in the Bible is the story of Nicodemus. Because if that story is not understood, we can't understand none of the teachings throughout the Gospels and the Bible. That's why Living Word is structured the way it is. By taking out all these traditional stuff. Only leaving in the traditions, Paul says, are good traditions. The Lord's Supper, baptism, good traditions. It's not to go against one denomination against another. That God is a conscious experience in your life. Okay, now, why didn't I talk about this praying and the groans of our heart? A lot of times when you come to that one, it's hard to explain it because at the end of the day, when you're groaning in the Bible is representative of pain and not that pain being so compelling that you're just praying your heart out. Jesus in the Garden of Gethsemane, he was praying sweats of blood. He was groaning. But obviously he's right next to God, so you don't need an intercessor. But when that is happening, for us, sometimes we don't know what to pray, when to pray, feel like praying, sometimes get upset about praying. And the Bible is saying, because, this is where it's coming from, because of Romans chapter 8, I am doing what God tells me to do, and in doing that, it created groans. Just suppose you have a wife that is not submissive, not listening to God, and you're still hearing this word, serve her. Just suppose you have a wife that ain't going to church, don't care what you got to say, but you're trying to get the kids to work it out because they're listening to mom, but you're trying to get the kids to understand this is the way to go. And mom is saying, you can stay home if you want to. You're trying to do what you're called to do as a husband and as a father, but it is the circumstances surrounding that is very hard, or vice versa, for a woman doing that with a man. The Bible is saying after a while, that stuff takes you into emotional pain. And in that emotional pain, sometimes you don't know what to pray. You don't want your husband dead, but you're praying. And the Bible says, because when I'm praying out of that groans, that I don't know maybe what to pray, how to pray, what to feel. The Bible says the Spirit of God takes that over and he tells God all about it. Because Jesus understands what it's like to groan because he became flesh. So even though that exchange, I may not feel that exchange, the way I feel the exchange is that all of a sudden, the peace of God surpasses understanding. I keep my heart and my mind. So I feel the peace from the groans, but I don't hear the intercession. The Spirit of God provides a strength. They say things like, I'm going to love my wife anyway. I'm going to love my husband anyway. He's my husband. That's my wife. So I'm going to love him anyway. I'm going to love my kids. They're telling me the fruit of the Spirit is working. So actually what they're telling me is, even though they didn't know what to pray in their groans, the Spirit of God is working. They're telling me that, but they're not realizing they are. So that's why I look at them and I say, you're going to be good. Pastor Ken, what do I do about this? When God in the wilderness didn't get people in the wilderness to follow him, I can't guarantee your husband or your wife will follow you. But God is keeping you, so hallelujah. That's why it's sometimes hard to take that one thing, especially when the time is running out, and explain groans. But people tell me the Spirit of God is not some mystical thing. It really bothers me. My Pentecostal friend, pastors do this. Man, it's not like that. Tell me, Kenneth, let's just walk down. It's a conscious, he's trying for us to experience the kingdom of God in our midst, not something mysterious out here.
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6: Jesus made it perfectly clear that hell is a reality. And any denial of hell is something you have to read out of the Bible. It's not something you read in the Bible. Heaven is a place of no mores, isn't it? Heaven. No more sin, no more sorrow, no more death, no more pain, no more crying, no more tears. No more. But hell is also a place of no mores. And the hell of hells will be to remember all the choices and chances you let go by. Today, is the day of salvation. Now is the accepted time. Today, if you hear his voice, do not harden your heart. But some of you are going to walk away without God, I fear, and harden your heart, and then death comes, and then there is no more grace, no more mercy, no more cross, no more opportunity. Your fate forever sealed, your future forever ruined in indescribable death in hell. It's over. No more messages, no more prayers of your godly mother or wife or children. No more chances, no more opportunities, no more grace, no more mercy, no more life. In all of eternity, filled with remorse and regrets. You know, it's interesting when you read this passage, this man in hell, while he was remorseful and while he regretted his situation, he never repented. The Bible says that hell is a place of weeping and wailing and gnashing of teeth. Gnashing of teeth signifies the bowing of the neck, the gritting of the teeth. There will be no repentance in hell. People will gnash their teeth at God, shake their fists at their condition forever. Hell is real. The Bible says it is a place of alienation and isolation and separation forever. And this great gulf is fixed. If you die and go to hell, and I close this message with this, it will not be what God desires or plans for you. God is not willing that any should perish, but that all should come to repentance. If you go to hell, the Bible says that hell is prepared for the devil and his angels, not for man. If you go to hell, you will go there as an intruder. And I'll tell you something else. You will go over the grace and the love of God. You will have to struggle to get there. Struggle against the prayers of God's people, the love of God's church. You will struggle against the witness of your friends. You will walk over and underfoot the precious blood of the Lord Jesus Christ. This is the ultimate sin. This is the eternal rejection of God in Christ, is to not believe the gospel. This is the sin that condemns a person to judgment. Every other sin can be forgiven, but the sin of unbelief is the final nail in your eternal coffin. God is calling you. God's calling you through this message to himself. God's calling you through your kids. You see your kids and you know that there's got to be more to life than just pleasure and being a frat boy. God's calling you through your grandkids, or God's calling you through your circumstances, maybe that near-death experience. God is pleading for you, and yet you keep walking out, trampling underfoot the blood of Christ. Can you reasonably expect anything else but hell? So what should you do? Number one, be sure you're saved. And then one more thing. Be aggressive, be bold in your witness for Christ. Because all of this is true. People must know the gospel. They must hear the gospel.
2: Thank you so much for generously supporting The Well. We are listener funded here. Wendy wrote to us to say how much she enjoyed an episode of Family Life Today on sharing your faith with your kids. She wanted to hear it again. She says, I was just amazed with the entire segment. I was wishing I could just bottle it up and send it to my children who are adults and have children of their own. I want to say thank you for all you do at The Well. We know exactly how you feel, Wendy. I want to send every one of them that I hear to my kids. And so we appreciate that encouragement. What you hear on The Well are pastors who we vet first, so you know that you're getting solid Bible teaching in all of these podcasts that we air from our ministry partners. And if you want to get to know any of them, you can go to the on-air schedule. 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If it's a new pastor to you, we would love for you to check that out. 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Greg Lundstedt now is equipping the saints.
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7: And the term help speaks of support. It was those nautical term that spoke of those chains that were thrown around a ship to keep it from falling apart. To keep us from falling apart, just at the right time. What a great King, Savior, High Priest we have. So are you continually drawing near in faith? Drawing near in faith. If so, you are continually receiving His mercy and grace to help in time of need. We got to do it. We don't need programs. We don't need Christian books. We don't need purposes. We need a person, Jesus Christ. We have everything we need for life and godliness through the true knowledge of Him in His Word. We need Jesus. Now, if a person points you to Jesus, praise the Lord. If a book points you clearly to Jesus, not distracting you, pulling you away, that's different. But it's Jesus that we need. It needs to go right to Him. And by the way, the only book that I know that clearly points you to Jesus is the Bible. And so with that in mind, we come to our passage where he begins to explain. And again, he's making the case that Jesus is a superior high priest. Don't go back to Judaism, that flawed shadow that never saved and never brought forgiveness. It just pointed to the reality of what Christ would do. Don't go back to that. That's why I can't stand these messianic churches, I'll be honest with you, because they bring in the rituals of the Old Testament to try and say, we use them to point to Jesus. Well, we already have Jesus. Those have been fulfilled. Focus on Jesus. He has come and taken on human flesh. We have the New Testament revelation concerning Him, which we didn't have in the Old Testament, which pointed to Him. Come to Jesus. So with that in mind, notice our passage begins, for every high priest taken from among men is appointed on behalf of men and things pertaining to God in order to offer both gifts and sacrifices for sins. He's talking about the old covenant high priesthood. He's going to compare and contrast that to the reality of Christ's superior priesthood. But he's going to explain to these Jews, and you may understand it, you may not, but we're going to see it anyway because of some great summaries that come from this. Whether we understand this part or not, we're going to see some great things. So the Jews had a problem. They were wondering, why did God need to become human? They had a problem with that. But here we're going to see that, like the high priest, he had to be from among men. So Jesus, to be a great high priest, had to become human. We saw that back in chapter 2 of Hebrews, verse 17. Therefore, he had to be made like his brethren in all things, that he might become a merciful and faithful high priest in things pertaining to God, to make propitiation for the sins of the people. So yes, you know, the high priest was human, but he was sinful. But God took on human flesh because he had to be made like us, and yet without sin. And notice he talks about this idea of these Old Testament priests being appointed or called by God. For every high priest is taken from among men, is appointed on behalf of men, it's for benefit of men, on things pertaining to God. They point them to God in order to offer both gifts and sacrifices for sins. And then look at verse 4 of chapter 5. And no one takes the honor to himself, but receives it when he is called by God, even as Aaron was. You couldn't just say, hey, I think I want to be a high priest. I'm going to go to high priest school, right? No, you had to be called by God, and God had set up through his word how it would come forth through the line of the Levites. And Aaron, we see that, right? And you had to be called as Aaron was called, right? And do you remember what happened when the Korahites, Dathan and Abiram, they challenged the high priesthood? Who made you the leader, Moses? Who made Aaron the leader and who's high priest? They said, hey, we're all holy. We could all do that. What happened? Well, you can read number 16, but they died. They were sucked into the ground, right? Ground opened up and they died, right? They went to Hades. And by the way, when you challenge Christ's high priesthood, I think you've got the similar outcome coming up. It's a terrifying thing to fall into the hands of the living God. So here, we see every high priest is taken from among man, and we see that he's appointed. And we're going to see, they'd say, well, Jesus wasn't appointed because he's not a Levite. You know, I guess you could hear him say that, right? We're going to see that, yes, he was appointed. But he was appointed in a higher order than the Levitical orders we're going to see. Even greater. Even greater. So, but back here, he says, is appointed in order to offer both gifts and sacrifices for sin. That's the old covenant offerings, those shadows. Most likely the thank offerings, grain offerings in that context, and the sacrifice for sin were those blood offerings. They were a shadow, as we'll see in chapters 9 and 10, a shadow of what Christ would do. And so within that, we see that they were appointed to do so, to minister in that way. And we're going to see so too that Christ was appointed. But notice he gives a little understanding of their sympathy as a human high priest, but there's a flaw in that, as we'll see. There's a flaw in their sympathy. He says he can deal, verse 2, gently with the ignorant and misguided, since he himself is also beset with weakness. Now we get that part. Hey, human beings can recognize human weakness, right? And that's why Christ took on human flesh. He understands our weakness, but yet not from the standpoint of sin. The term beset here means encompassed or surrounded, clothed. We're clothed with weakness. That's, there it is. This is the body of death, right? I'm clothed with it. And I got a jacket on top, right? Body of death, right? Paul said, who will set me free from this body of death? Thanks be to God through Jesus Christ, our Lord. We're going to be resurrected someday. But beset. We have all the natural limitations of humanity that the high priest did also, but yet he also was liable to sin. See, he could deal gently, the idea with those who err through ignorance. There are those who rebel. You don't deal gently with rebels. You deal gently with those who err by ignorance. Okay? And the high priest could do that. He could deal gently with them, recognizing his own weaknesses, right? He could deal gently. And then it says, in this, we see this imperfection, the old covenant high priest says, and because of it, he is obligated to offer sacrifices for sin, verse 3, as for the people, so also for himself. Because the high priest was a sinner also as the people, he had to offer for himself. You see, the shadow, because it was through a sinful man, had to have a sacrifice foreshadowing for their sins also, right? But as we're going to see, Christ did not sin, could not sin, and would not sin. Okay? So here he's obligated. Yet Christ did not have that sinful limitation because he was sinless. Remember, Peter says that who committed no sin, 1 Peter 1:22, that he was unblemished and spotless. John makes it clear that in 1 John 3:5, that in him there is no sin. Paul makes it clear, he who knew no sin, 2 Corinthians 5:21. And we saw in our review that he was tempted in all things, chapter 4, yet without sin. So the old covenant high priest could deal gently with the ignorant misguided because they were also sinners in that sense, but that was their flaw. They needed a sacrifice for sin also because they were sinners. So they were not perfect high priests. They were flawed high priests. They needed a sacrifice for their sins also that would point to their need for Jesus, the Lamb who would take away the sin of the world. They would believe in the seed of Eve that would come. They would believe in the suffering servant who would die for their sins, pierced for their transgressions. They would have that truth and know that he's coming, the Christ. And at this point, he had come. So notice, Jesus is a superior high priest now. By contrast and comparison, you're going to see that. Notice his divine appointment was superior than Aaron's. Verse 5, so also Christ did not glorify himself so as to become a high priest. Saying, basically, since Aaron was called by God, he didn't just say, hey, I'm the high priest, I'm the new guy. So also Christ didn't do that, but his appointment is superior, as we're going to see. But he became a high priest by divine appointment. He didn't take on the office of great high priest by choosing it himself. He was appointed by God the Father, as we're going to see. You know, there's an interesting interaction between the Trinity. as different members of the Trinity, one God, three persons, take on different roles in agreement and submission and humility, working completely together. It's quite amazing. So here, his divine appointment was much greater. Christ did not glorify himself so as to become a high priest. He became a high priest by divine appointment. His divine appointment being much greater, thus making him alone the one to be qualified, because he was sinless. So look at our passage. So also Christ, verse 5, did not glorify himself so as to become a high priest, but he who said to him, Thou art my son, today I have begotten thee, just as he says also in another passage, Thou art a priest according to the order of Melchizedek. He's saying, hey, God is the one who appointed him. He's saying, in the same way he said, Thou art my son, Psalm 2, we'll look at that. In the same way he declared who Christ was as the Son of God, he also declared in another psalm that he was a priest according to the order of Melchizedek. Turn to Psalm 2. We see this declaration, first of all, of his sonship. That's why the Jews, you know, were so ready to kill him when he declared himself to be the Son of God. They knew what that meant. That was not a created being, the Son. It was God the Son. And they knew it. And when he declared to be the Son of God, they wanted to kill him. Psalm 2. Why are the nations in an uproar? And he says here, why are they in an uproar? And the peoples devising a vain thing. The kings of earth take their stand, and rulers take counsel together against the Lord and against his anointed, his Messiah, his Christ. That's what that means. Let us tear their fetters apart and cast away their cords from us. He who sits in the heavens laughs. The Lord scoffs at them. Then he will speak to them in his anger and terrify them in his fury. But as for me, I have installed my king upon Zion, my holy mountain. I will surely tell the decree of the Lord. He said to me, Thou art my son. Today I have begotten thee. That speaks of the Son of God. Okay? Ask of me, and I will surely give the nations as thy inheritance. Speaking of the king, right? And thou, the very ends of the earth is thy possession. Thou shalt break them with a rod of iron. We'll see that in Revelation. Thou shalt shatter them like earthenware. Now therefore, O king, show discernment. Take warning, O judges of the earth. Worship the Lord with reverence and rejoice with trembling. Do homage to who? To the Son. God's word. Don't worship anything but God. He's God. Do homage to the Son, lest he become angry and you perish in the way. For his wrath may soon be kindled. But here we see how blessed are those who take refuge in him. You take refuge in Jesus, you are blessed. Now we know that this begotten doesn't speak of his incarnation in terms of him becoming human flesh, God the Son. It speaks of his resurrection. You say, how do you know that? Well, turn to Acts 13. Where it says, today I've begotten thee, the declaration is not about his incarnation, it's about his resurrection. The implication is today all have seen and it has been made known by God who he truly is. The resurrection made it clear that Jesus is the Son of God. Acts 13:32, let's go there. And we preach to you the good news of the promise made to the fathers, that God has fulfilled this promise to our children in that he raised up Jesus. You see that? The promise, as it is written in the second psalm, we just read that, Thou art my son, today I have begotten thee. It's about the resurrection. Today, everyone has seen clearly that Jesus is the Son of God. I've begotten thee. I've declared that, right? And he goes on to share that. And we see in Romans chapter 1, concerning his son who was born descendant of David, verse 3, according to the flesh, who was declared the Son of God by power, with power by the resurrection from the dead. He's always God the Son, but the resurrection proved it to everyone. The declaration to all came forth through the resurrection. So just as God made that declaration, he also made another declaration. He made another declaration. It was concerning his high priesthood. Notice what it says here, back in our passage, verse 5. So also Christ did not glorify himself so as to become a high priest, but he who said to him, Thou art my son, today I begot thee. That's what we just read. He who declared that he's God the Son, right, and showed it through the resurrection, just as he says also in another passage. Thou art a priest forever according to the order of Melchizedek. He's saying he's a priest forever. You say, where did Christ get his high priestly authority? What's right here. God the Father declared him as a priest, and it's going to be interesting, forever, not temporary, forever, according to the order of Melchizedek. You go, Melchizedek, uh-oh. Well, we'll get to that. Well, let's just get to it right now. So Christ's high priesthood is of a superior nature. It was declared by God, and it is, first of all, eternal. He says, thou art a priest, what? Forever. It's eternal. And it's also royal. He says here, according to the order of Melchizedek. And you say, Melchizedek, well, we're going to look at him quite a bit in chapter 7. But after our passage, he's going to say, hey, I got more to say about this guy, but you can't take it because you guys are babies in the faith, basically. I got to deal with some issues here. But then he gets back to it in chapter 7. And in chapter 7, we see that Melchizedek was not from the temporal Aaronic order, but he was from the eternal order, Lord's from the eternal order of Melchizedek. Indeed, in chapter 7, we see that Melchizedek was the king of Salem, priest of the Most High God, who met Abraham as he was returning from the slaughter of the kings and blessed him. Look up at Hebrews chapter 7 for a second. Scooch up there. And we'll get into this idea, you know, because there's some stuff about Melchizedek that are kind of mysterious stuff and people get all caught up in it and stuff, but don't let that happen. So here, Hebrews chapter 7, verse 1. For this Melchizedek, king of Salem, so he's a king, by the way, he's a king, priest, he's a priest also, a king and priest, very interesting, king and priest. You don't have king and priest in Aaron's line, do you? Just priests, right? And so here, priest of the Most High God, who met Abraham as he was turning from the slaughter of the kings and blessed him, to whom also Abraham apportioned a tenth of all the spoils. Abraham gave tithes to him, was first of all, by the translation of his name, King of Righteousness. And then we see also King of Salem, which is King of Peace. So you've got the King of Righteousness and the King of Peace. That was what he was called. And certainly Christ fulfilling this, he is certainly the King of Righteousness. He is certainly the King of Peace, but he's also a priest. It's a king and a priest. Do you remember we saw that in Zechariah chapter 6? Turn to Zechariah chapter 6, if you can find it. You got a little thing in your front if you need it. But as you're turning there, we see that Christ was appointed as an eternal kingly priest. Okay? Not simply like the high priest in the line of Aaron. Zechariah chapter 6, verse 12. Then say to him, thus says the Lord of hosts, behold a man whose name is Branch, for he will branch out from where he is. He will build the temple of the Lord. Yes, it is he who will build the temple of the Lord, and he will bear the honor and rule on his throne. Thus he will be a priest on his throne, and the council of peace will be between the two offices. He's a king, he's a priest, he's the righteous one of peace, right? That term branch, that speaks of the one who would come out of David's loins, which speaks of Jesus Christ, the branch. Going to be a king and priest. And here we see it's according to the order of Melchizedek. So that answers the question, how can Jesus be a high priest if he was not a Levite? Because he has a greater high priestly order than the temporal Aaronic order. He has an eternal, forever high priesthood. It's much better. It's not temporal. It's much better. It's much better. And maybe for believers, are you tempted to look for a different high priest? Looking for somebody? You got somebody, another believer that you're always going to, and you're always relying on them. So much so, it's like, well, Jesus is going, hey, you know. The reality is we need to rely on Jesus. Now, if those brothers and sisters point you to Jesus, praise the Lord. Those are good brothers and sisters. We need to encourage one another, right? Absolutely. But we need to get our help from the person of Christ, right? And it's okay to be encouraged by brothers and sisters, but we need to get our help from Christ. And, you know, we see very clearly that there's one mediator between God and man. It's the man, Christ Jesus, God, who took on human flesh. 1 Timothy 2, verse 5, for there is one God and one mediator between God and men, the man, Christ Jesus, who gave himself as a ransom for all, the testimony born at the proper time. It's Jesus. He is our great high priest. And by the way, people who place themselves in that position, not good. Think of the old covenant reality of where they tried to take over Aaron's spot, right? In the shadow, and how 250 people sucked into the ground, right? And died, right? They went to the ground up, and they went right to Hades, right? Well, how much more do you think God will punish those who take away from Christ's high priesthood, who come and place themselves as mediators for God and man? Very horrible, evil thing to do. There is one mediator between God and man, Christ, one mediator. Okay, so with that in mind, superior high priest. And notice, he's superior because he is able to sympathize as our high priest, as demonstrated by intense human suffering. We keep thinking, oh, what is, you know, he doesn't understand. He does understand better than you know. He entered into the sphere of human suffering because of sin, but not his, because he didn't sin. He was sinless. Back in chapter 5, verse 7, in the days of his flesh, he offered up both prayers and supplications with loud crying and tears to the one able to save him from death. And he was heard because of his piety. And although he was a son, he learned obedience from the things which he suffered. The humility of our God to take on human flesh and to rely completely on the Father, to rely on his Spirit, to not trust in himself, in a sense. He did not see, as we see in Philippians, deity as a thing to be grasped, but he humbled himself, as we'll see, and we'll look at that in a moment. And so in the days of his flesh, that speaks of his incarnation. It speaks of the time in his flesh. So I think certainly we have a few examples of this in there, but there's more times where he's certainly revealing this happened. He says he offered prayers and supplications with loud crying and tears. He was in absolute human agony. We see this at its pinnacle in the Garden of Gethsemane, the night before he's crucified. God the Son righteously asking if this cup could pass. And I don't believe he was in agony simply because of the human suffering that would come. Many people suffered. Many people died. There were a lot of people crucified. I think 30,000 Jews had been crucified by that time by the Romans. I don't know if that's the right number. There was a lot, okay? But he was suffering intensely, certainly for the physical reality of what would come, but for the spiritual reality. God the Son, perfectly holy, forever with God the Father and the Spirit, forever holy, holy, holy, the Lord God Almighty, would take on our sin, our wickedness,

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1: Well, Dave, what we saw today was that there's one mediator between God and man. It is the man, Christ Jesus, God who took on human flesh, lived the perfect life, and died for our sins, and rose from the dead, who now is at the right hand of the Father. You see, we believers have a great high priest. It's Jesus Christ, and we need to go to him. We need to continually come before his throne that we might receive mercy and find grace in time of need. Well, we're not done with this wonderful passage yet, so make plans to join us tomorrow as we finish our look in Hebrews chapter 5, verses 1 to 10.
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2: 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I'm Linda Stringer. 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The 9 o'clock hour kicks off with Tom Pennington. 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
3: And it tells us that death, pain, and all our sorrows will be absent. You know, sometimes memory is a wonderful thing, and sometimes memory is a terrible thing. There's some, you don't have to raise your hands, but there's some things you wish you could forget, right? And we know how devastating, those of you who have loved ones who have been hit with Alzheimer's or dementia, and you watch them, you know, slowly fade away and they lose their memory. That can be such a horrible thing to watch and no doubt to happen to an individual. But in some ways, having no memory about painful things is a wonderful thing. And when there's no pain and there's no sorrow and there's no suffering and there's no crying in heaven, I think God in his mercy takes away any memories in our minds that would be hurtful or painful or sorrowful. You know, you and I are going to be so overwhelmed that we're in the presence of the Lord, that the memories of the painful, regrettable, shameful, sinful, grievous things, we're not going to have. It's just going to be taken away. He's making everything new. And so that's good also for those of you who continually punish yourself for your past. Even though you know Christ has forgiven you, you're harder on yourself than Jesus is. You know, Jesus forgives and you don't forgive yourself. And so sometimes you torment yourself with your own painful memories. Well, I have good news for you. When you get to heaven, you ain't going to remember that stuff anymore. So if you think that you know, it's okay to torment yourself now by revisiting your past, which it isn't okay, I have good news for you. You won't even remember it when you get into the presence of the Lord. You're going to finally be set free from the shame and the torment of your own past. Because when we get to heaven, death is gone, pain is gone, all our sorrows will be absent. No more suffering, no more pain. Now, it's interesting, though, it tells us there in verse 4 that God will wipe away all our tears from our eyes. And then he adds, and there will be no more death or sorrow or crying. So why are we crying to begin with? You know, I mean, the verse does start out by saying he's gonna wipe away every tear from our eyes. And so I have to imagine that this is a different kind of crying. That, have you ever been in a situation where you're finally so relieved and you've just been exhausted, you know, getting there, that when you finally get to that place, you just are overwhelmed with emotion? I think it's gonna be something like that. We're finally gonna be in the presence of the Lord and everything we've been through in our lives and all of that we've endured and it finally comes to ultimate fruition and we're just overwhelmed with emotion. I don't think these are necessarily sorrowful tears. These are tears of relief. These are tears of like, finally it's here. But it's this beautiful picture of Jesus though wiping away every tear. Okay, all right, you're finally here. All right, you're relieved. No more crying, no more sorrow, no more pain, no more suffering, no more regrets, no more shame. The former things, notice the end of verse 4, the former things have passed away. It's done.
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10: Wait a minute. How did we get from quarreling and arguing to spiritual adultery? How can James say that the real sin behind arguing and quarreling is unfaithfulness to God? That seems on the surface, doesn't it, like a huge logical leap? Well, James goes on to explain.
11: Welcome.

0: James uses rather shocking language to confront believers, warning us that a life consumed with self-centered desires is nothing less than spiritual adultery against God. Today, Tom Pennington explains God's jealous love for His people and how His grace draws us back from divided loyalties. Does it startle you to realize that your personal conflicts and worldly compromises are viewed by God as an act of spiritual unfaithfulness? 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
1: Turn over a few pages to the minor prophet Hosea. You remember that God, through Hosea and his relationship with his wife Gomer, pictured the unfaithfulness of Israel to him. Gomer, you remember, became involved with a countless number of men in unfaithfulness to her husband Hosea. And in chapter 2, God makes the connection to him and Israel. Listen to what he says in Hosea 2, verse 5. "For their mother has played the harlot. She who conceived them has acted shamefully, for she said, 'I will go after my lovers who give me my bread and my water, my wool and my flax, my oil and my drink.' Therefore," God says, "I will hedge up her way with thorns. I will build a wall against her so that she cannot find her paths. She will pursue her lovers, but she will not overtake them. And she will seek them, but she will not find them. Then she will say, 'I will go back to my first husband, for it was better for me then than now.'" Jesus used the same kind of language of adultery in his own ministry. You remember that he often referred in the Gospels to the people living then, the Jewish people living then, as a sinful and what? Adulterous generation. The apostles use this same sort of image. They speak of marriage. In fact, Paul uses it in 2 Corinthians. Turn there for a moment. 2 Corinthians chapter 11. You see, the church, all of us together, are the bride of Christ. We will be married to Christ. We are committed and betrothed to Him. 2 Corinthians chapter 11, verse 2. Paul says, "I am jealous for you with a godly jealousy, for I betrothed you to one husband so that to Christ I might present you as a pure virgin." He says, "But I am afraid," and he goes on to say, "I'm afraid you're going to commit spiritual adultery." That's the context in which these dear people heard James' words to them in James chapter 4. Listen carefully. James is saying that if we as individuals, if you are engaged in a pattern of arguing and fighting, then you are committing spiritual adultery against God. That obviously takes the sin of quarreling to a whole new level. You see, we have a tendency to downplay our sin. We say things to ourselves like, "Well, yeah, it was a lie, but it was just a little white lie. I mean, it didn't really hurt anybody." Or, "I'm not angry, I'm just frustrated. And yes, I know I argue and fight with my spouse or my friends or whomever, but it's just not that big an issue." Well, God says it is. He sees us, if we're engaged in a pattern of that kind of sin, as involved in spiritual adultery against Him. Our problem is a spiritual one. Now, if you're thinking with me, and I hope you are, then your next question should be, now wait a minute. How did we get from quarreling and arguing to spiritual adultery? How can James say that the real sin behind arguing and quarreling is unfaithfulness to God? That seems on the surface, doesn't it, like a huge logical leap? Well, James goes on to explain. Look at verse 4 again. "You adulteresses, do you not know that friendship with the world is hostility toward God?" Now remember, he's already identified the source of quarreling as the pursuit of our pleasure, our cravings. And now he's saying that when we live to pursue those pleasures, we are living just like the world around us. So when we decide to pursue our own pleasures, we declare ourselves, as it were, to be the friends of the world. When we make pleasure the chief aim of our lives, we become the friend of the world. The word friendship here, by the way, is a word which comes from a word that means to love or to have affection for. In this context, the word world does not mean people, but rather a system, a value set, a mindset.

0: mindset, a way of thinking. It's describing those who are locked into a system of pursuing self-satisfaction, self-enjoyment, and self-promotion. That's what they live for. That's what it's all about. And when you and I become locked into that kind of mindset, we become friends of the world, or in other words, worldly. Now, I'm reluctant to use that word because it's so often misunderstood. In the circles I grew up, there was a lot of confusion about what it means to be worldly. There are really two dangers in defining worldliness. The first danger is to define it in an ascetic way. That is, the person who thinks that Christians must completely remove themselves from living in the world, that it's wrong to enjoy even the legitimate pleasures that unbelievers enjoy here. Some of you perhaps have read Garrison Keillor's book, Lake Wobegon Days, which he describes a bit of his upbringing connected to the Brethren Church, and he describes the reality that there were hot water brethren and cold water brethren. The hot water brethren enjoyed a nice hot bath or hot shower, but there were those in the Brethren movement who felt that was giving into the body and the flesh too much to take a hot shower, and so you should take a cold one because that kept your body in line, and they were called the cold water brethren. There are people around us who believe that worldliness is enjoying any of the pleasures of this life that God has given to us. You see them disconnect themselves from the culture. You see it in the lifestyles of people like the Amish. You see it in nunneries and monasteries. It's an ascetic approach to worldliness. The other misunderstanding of worldliness, however, is to think that it is merely external, that worldliness is bound up in certain things you do. Of course, that list varies depending on where you are and who you're associated with. It's strange how it can happen. There was, in the circles in which I grew up, a predisposition against any sort of alcohol consumption. Well, I heard recently a conversation in which a European Christian woman was drinking her glass of wine and was appalled that American Christian women would think about wearing pants to church. You see, the list varies depending on where you are and who it is you're connected with. And the reason for that confusion, listen carefully, worldliness is not primarily about externals. Worldliness is a mindset, it's an attitude that is just as much at home at Brooks Brothers as black leather, and it's just as much at home in blue jeans as Armani, and everything in between. Because worldliness doesn't have to do primarily with the externals. It has to do with what's going on in your heart. Worldliness is, listen carefully, here's a definition. Worldliness is eagerly pursuing the same sinful pleasures the world pursues, or number two, living with the primary purpose of pursuing legitimate pleasures. That's worldliness. Either pursuing sinful pleasures with the same sort of reckless abandon the world around you does, or pursuing legitimate pleasures as your only purpose in life. And worldliness, or as James calls it, friendship with the world, is hostility toward God. Why is that? Because the pursuit of sinful pleasure and the pursuit of God are diametrically opposed. In 2 Timothy chapter 3, verse 4, Paul says, there are lovers of pleasures, and then there are, on the other hand, lovers of God, and you can't be both at the same time. So back in James chapter 4, verse 4, in the first part of the verse, the Holy Spirit makes a general point. Friendship with the world is hostility toward God. And then in the second half of the verse, he applies it very directly. Therefore, whoever wishes to be a friend of the world makes himself an enemy of God. Now, your first response to that should be, or maybe I should say, your first response to that may be this: I don't want to be a friend of the world. But that's James' point. If you choose, and if I choose to pursue our own sinful lusts, the same ones that the people around us pursue, and then when someone gets in the way of our pursuit of that pleasure, we routinely argue and fight with that person, then we are choosing to be a friend of the world. If we love the world, we are idolaters, and our false god is the world, the mindset of our age. It can happen certainly to false Christians, that is, people that connect themselves to the church but end up showing that they weren't the genuine thing to begin with. You remember Demas, 2 Timothy chapter 4, verse 10, Paul says, Demas, my fellow worker for a while, has deserted me, having what? Loved this present world. But it can also happen to us as believers. Turn to 1 John chapter 2. In 1 John chapter 2, the Apostle John gives us this warning that you and I can be susceptible to falling in love with the world, the system, the mindset that's around us. Verse 15, 1 John 2, do not love the world. Stop loving the world and the things that are in the world. If anyone, as a habit, as a pattern of life, is loving the world, the love of the Father is not in him. For all that is in the world, now he's going to give us an idea of what he means by this term world. He says, let me give you an idea of what constitutes the world. All that is in the world, here it is, the lust of the flesh, the lust of the eyes, and the boastful pride of life. Notice that worldliness here is all about what goes on in your heart. It's craving, lust of the flesh, lust of the eyes, and the pride of life. What are these things that constitute the world system in which we live? If you want to know what the world is in biblical terms, here it is. It's the system that encourages, that promotes these three realities. The lust of the flesh, that is the cravings of our flesh, probably a reference to the bodily appetites. It is a life lived to satisfy the strong cravings of the flesh. And you and I both know people around us who live to satisfy those cravings. Then he says, the cravings of the eyes, the lust of the eyes. This is a difficult phrase to understand. It's probably a reference to the fact that we long to possess. What the eyes see, we crave to have. We live in a world that's given over to the pursuit of things. You know, the guy with the bumper sticker that says, he who dies with the most toys wins. That's the mindset of our world. I've got to have, even if I can't afford it, I've got to have it. And then thirdly, he says, the boastful pride of life. Here is the person who takes pride in who he is, in what he has accomplished, in his status in the world. John says this is what makes the world go round. This is what characterizes the mindset of a world that's hostile to God. It lives for the cravings of its flesh, for the cravings of its eyes and desire to possess and to inflate itself with others. And he goes on to say in verse 16, all of that is not from the Father, but is from the world. The world is passing away and also its cravings. But the one who does the will of God lives forever. This is exactly what James is saying. Turn back to James chapter 4. To support this radical statement that he's made in verse 4, he directs us to the Scripture. Verse 5. Or do you think that the Scripture speaks to no purpose? He jealously desires the Spirit which He has made to dwell in us. Do you think that the Scripture speaks in vain? Now it's clear here that James intended to support the statement that he made in verse 4 with Scripture. But where exactly does the Scripture say what's in the second half of verse 5? Well, since there's not a verse that says exactly that, it's probably likely that James was summarizing the truth expressed in much of the Old Testament. When you look at what he says at the end of verse 5, understand as we look at it that it's the most difficult passage in the entire book to understand, and it's one of the most difficult in the entire New Testament. Now, without dragging you through every nuance that I had to uncover this week, let me just give you a summary. Let me see if I can help you understand the problem. The problem with this expression in verse 5 is that the word spirit in Greek can be used as the subject of the sentence or it can be the object of the sentence, which makes life a little difficult as we're trying to understand it. A second problem is whether the word spirit refers to the Holy Spirit or to the human spirit. In the end, though, just to simplify the whole thing, when you put all the factors together, when you look at all the evidence, you essentially come down to two main possibilities. Possibility number one, the NIV takes this approach. The human spirit constantly craves and envies. As D. Edmund Hebert explains this view, the human spirit imparted at creation longs perversely for the enjoyment of the world's pleasures, even to the point of envy. That's one approach we could take. The New American Standard takes the second approach. You see it here. God jealously desires the spirit which he has made to dwell within us. After spending many hours this week sorting this out, studying this verse, I think the preponderance of the evidence supports the second translation, the one in your New American Standard translation. But in this view, we could be talking about the human spirit, or we could be talking about the Holy Spirit. But in the end, it doesn't really matter. The point is the same either way. Listen carefully. Here's the point. God jealously desires us to belong wholeheartedly to him. You see the Greek words jealously desire? Those refer to the kind of desire that a husband has for his wife's complete love and affection, that it be totally his. Douglas Moo says, what God requires of us is a total, unreserved, unwavering allegiance to him rather than to the world. We've already encountered this concept. You remember back in verse 17 of chapter 3, where we're told that the mature person is first of all pure. Remember, that word pure can mean morally pure, but it can also mean devotionally pure, that is, wholeheartedly committed to Christ. God will tolerate no rivals for our affection. This is what God jealously desires from us. We must give him our total, unreserved, unwavering allegiance. Now, I don't know about you, but when I hear that, it seems like an impossible goal, as I know my own heart. How can we achieve that level of commitment? Well, let me tell you something. Never through the strength of your own will or the force of your own resolutions. So where do we turn for hope? Let me give you a little glimpse. Verse 6, but he, that is God, gives a greater grace. It's an incredible promise. It's the first real breath of grace that James gives us. This provision of grace does not in any way lessen God's demand for our allegiance, because the command for our allegiance is based on his character. This seems strange to our ears, but listen carefully. Our God is a jealous God. Many texts point to this reality. Let me show you just a couple of them. Turn to Exodus chapter 20. In Exodus chapter 20, in the middle of the Ten Commandments, says, we've just been told not to worship other gods or make idols. Verse 5, you shall not worship them or serve them, for I, the Lord your God, am a jealous God. In Exodus 34, verse 14, he says, my name is jealous. Turn over to Deuteronomy chapter 4. Verse 23, as Moses recounts the law to the people gathered outside the promised land, he says, watch yourselves that you do not forget. This is verse 23 of Deuteronomy 4. Watch yourselves that you do not forget the covenant of the Lord your God, which he made with you, and make for yourselves a graven image in the form of anything against which the Lord your God has commanded you. For the Lord your God is a consuming fire, a jealous God. How could God be jealous? Well, I think Alec Motyer is right when he says, jealousy, properly considered, is an essential element of true love. It is an essential longing for the loved one's welfare. John Blanchard writes, when the Bible uses jealousy of God, it is not the jealousy of self-centered possessiveness or carnal desire, but a loving concern for the welfare of his people. The bottom line is this. God demands our absolute, undivided allegiance. He will tolerate no rivals. He is a jealous God. Perhaps you have never announced your hostility to God. Perhaps you have never announced your allegiance to and affection for the world. But let me ask you a couple of pointed questions. Do you find your pleasure and entertainment in things that are patently hostile to God? Have you, to use James' expression, made friends with movies and music and entertainment that attack and demean the very God you profess to love? Do you crave and constantly pursue pleasures that God has directly forbidden in his word? If so, James says that you were engaged in adultery against God. You have become a friend of the world and God's enemy. This last week, what percentage of your time did you commit to carrying out love for God and love for other people? What percentage, on the other hand, of your time did you use pursuing your own sinful pleasures or pursuing your own selfish agenda? As I've searched my own heart, I've had to acknowledge my sin. If we're going to learn to deal with sinful conflict, James says we must, number one, identify the true source. It's the pursuit of selfish pleasure. Whatever makes us happy, that's what we want. And whoever gets in the way of our happiness, we're willing to fight with. And number two, we need to magnify the real sin that lies behind conflict. If we are engaged in a pattern of arguing and quarreling, it's because we love God too little and this world and our own sinful, selfish desires too much. Dr. Christian Barnard performed the world's first human heart transplant on December 3rd, 1967. That transplant obviously made him one of the world's most noted surgeons. He went on to perform a number of other transplants. He once asked one of his patients, a man by the name of Philip Blyberg, if he'd like to see his old heart. Blyberg said yes, he would, and so Barnard walked over to the cupboard, took out a glass container, and handed it to Blyberg. For a moment, he simply stood there in sort of stunned silence because he was the first man in human history to ever hold his own heart in his hands. Eventually, he spoke, and he and the doctor carried on a conversation about the technical nature of the surgery. When they were done, Blyberg took one last look in the glass container, and then he handed it back to Barnard, and he said these words, "So that is my old heart that caused me so much trouble." James has shown us our hearts. We've been able to look at them right in front of us, as it were. And our only hope is God's grace. Today we learn the diagnosis. Next we learn the prescription. Let's pray together. Father, these are hard words for us to hear. To think that you think of us when we live lives pursuing pleasure as adulterers and adulteresses. Father, forgive us. Forgive us for tolerating rivals to our affection to you. Lord, forgive us for loving you too little and loving ourselves and our own selfish and sinful pursuits too much. Help us to identify, Father, the real source that lies behind our fighting and quarreling and arguing, and help us to see the real sin for what it is. It's adultery against you, because arguing and quarreling betrays the reality that we live to pursue our pleasures. Father, forgive us. Help us to learn from this incredibly insightful passage how it is that we can overcome these patterns in our lives. We pray this for the glory of your name and in the name of your Son, our Redeemer. Amen.
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3: When the Scripture explains that salvation is by faith through grace alone, and not of works, it goes on in the next breath to say that you are saved for good works, that God has planned for you to walk in them. And if we're not doing the second, then we probably have not understood the first. Because the wonderful thing about God's salvation is it doesn't depend on our merit. And I never tire of explaining that to people. They've written off Christianity. They think it's a religion, and religion for them is trying to keep the rules in the hope that God will accept you. The glorious message of Christ is that he accepts us without the merit, that we can know sitting here that he has accepted us, not because of our works or our wealth or anything else, but because Christ loved us and died for us. But now, the flip side of that is, we've been very expensive, folks. Jesus Christ gave his blood for me. And if I come out of that saying, well, it doesn't really matter now how I live, I haven't understood the gospel. So I would say that we need to get that balance and have it very carefully, because often I meet Christians who are a bit older and they've gone back into that old way of thinking, and they're actually, their Christian involvement is a way of trying to satisfy God because they're not sure that they've really got there. We got to get clear of that. Absolutely, because that can lead to severe depression and all the rest of it. We've got to accept salvation by grace, but then we've got to say, Lord, I want to see the fruit of that salvation in my life. So to put it succinctly, works, good works, getting your wealth and your gifting involved is not the grounds of salvation, but it is the fruit of salvation, and the two belong together.
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7: The book says love one another and as much as is possible, get along with one another. But you're going to have struggles. 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But get involved somewhere with a body of believers so when you go down, you're not by yourself. There is someone there to help you up.
6: Welcome to Richard Ellis Talks with Richard Ellis. Richard's going to take the next few minutes to share some great words of hope and insight for you. And in today's broken world, that is something everyone is desperate to hear. Richard shares unapologetically the truth of the Bible in a way that's clear, relational, and uplifting. So thank you for taking this time to listen. We know it will bless you. And when you have a moment, you might want to check out our website so we can stay connected with you, richardellis.com. But right now, let's go ahead and get things off and running with today's talk. Here's Richard Ellis.
7: The title of the day is Help, I Need Somebody, and I want to read you something and see if you can identify with this. When I was younger, so much younger than today, I never needed anybody's help in any way. And now these days are gone, I'm not so self-assured. Now I find I've changed my mind. I've opened up the doors. Help me if you can. I'm feeling down. And I do appreciate your being around. Help me get my feet back on the ground. Won't you please help me? And now my life has changed in oh so many ways. My independence seems to vanish in the haze. But every now and then I feel so insecure. I know that I just need you like I've never done before. Help me if you can. I'm feeling down. And I do appreciate you being around. Help me get my feet back on the ground. Won't you please help me? And then it repeats. We obviously know who wrote this. The Beatles. And it's interesting to me, most true songwriters, don't just, you know, well, let's make up a song. A lot of times I think it really comes out of where they are and who they are. And I think something's going on here in this person's life. The title of the song is Help, I Need Somebody. That's a very difficult thing for people to say. I have a friend who's been in the hospital in the recent past. And this is going to be pretty, not graphic, but at least cut to the chase. And this person has had a rough time through life and had a hard time needing anybody. And she found herself sick at home and in so much pain that she literally could not get out of the bed to go to the restroom. Now, this is an educated person in a lot of pain. And her friends would come see her and they'd say, are you okay? And she'd say, yes. And she was laying there in her own waste. And what that caused is an infection in her back that complicated her problem. So by the time she got in the hospital, she was in a heap of trouble, almost died from this thing. Now, think about this. There she is laying in the bed and is too nervous or proud or whatever the word is to say, look, I can't get myself out of this bed to go to the restroom. Help. I need somebody. Won't you help me? Now, it's not that no one would have helped her. It'd have been more. I mean, it's kind of a graphic thing and tough to do, but I guarantee you any number of people that were there, if they had known what was going on, would have tried to help her. There are lots of people out there who feel this way. At one point, I never needed anybody's help in any way, and now these days are gone. In other words, I need somebody's help. I'm not so self-assured. Now I find I've changed my mind. I've opened up the doors. I'm willing to let somebody in and help me. I have countless conversations with people, whether it's drugs or alcohol, sexual addiction, whatever the deal may be. At some point in your life, you say, you know what? I can't do this anymore. I can't go on by myself. I need somebody's help. And you'll find yourself either crying out to someone else or to God. Now, I've got a ton of verses here today, and I won't camp on all of them, but I want us to look at just some of the places. There's nobody in the scriptures like David who cries out for help. King David in the Psalms, and I'm going to give you a sampling of these in the Psalms. In Psalm 22:11, he says to God, be not far from me, for trouble is near, for there is none to help. David felt sometimes like, God, you've got to stick with me because there is nobody else to help me but you. You ever feel that way? Your family's abandoned you, your husband, your wife, your kids, your work, your everything is gone. Psalm 22:19, but you, O Lord, do not be far from me. O my strength, hasten to help me. God, help me. Psalm 27, and the whole chapter really are 1 through 14. Down in verse 7, he says, hear, O Lord, when I cry with my voice, have mercy also upon me and answer me. When you said, God said to him, seek my face, my heart said to you, your face, Lord, will I seek. Do not hide your face from me. Do not turn your servant away in anger. You have been my help. Do not leave me nor forsake me, O God of my salvation. In the Old Testament, he's praying, God, don't leave me or forsake me. And it's awesome in the New Testament that Jesus says, I will never leave you or forsake you. And guys, I don't know what that means to you, but that means a whole lot to me. People can die on you. People can leave. Anything can fall apart. But God says, I will never leave you or forsake you. I will never abandon you. I'll never dump you. I'll never betray you. I'll never cheat on you. And then down in verse 13, David says, I would have lost heart unless I had believed that I would see the goodness of the Lord in the land of the living. Wait on the Lord. Be of good courage, and he shall strengthen your heart. Wait, I say, on the Lord. Now, what do you say to somebody who says, well, I've got nowhere else to go but God, and I've cried out to God, help. I need somebody. And God, you're the only one I need. You're the last place I have to go. You've got to do something. And nothing happens. Anybody ever feel like that? You cry out to God and you don't hear anything. Nothing happens. David says, wait on the Lord. You may cry out today, okay, God, I need your help. And you say, help me, I need somebody, and nothing happens. And tomorrow, nothing happens. And the next day, nothing happens. Well, let me ask you a question. If nothing happens for a week or two or three or a month or two or three, where are you going to go? Who are you going to cry out to if he's the only one you found or that's left to cry out to? If God doesn't do something, nothing's going to happen, right? So if you quit crying out to him and you quit waiting for him, where are you going to go? There is nowhere else to go. So my encouragement for you today is what he says here, wait on the Lord, be of good courage, and he shall strengthen your heart. Wait, I say, on the Lord. Be patient. Because sometimes the answer's on the way, it's just not there yet. Sometimes it's timing. Sometimes God wants to teach you something while you wait. But don't stop crying out for help. Okay? Psalm 33:20. Our soul waits for the Lord. He is our help and our shield. Psalm 38:22. Make haste to help me, O Lord, my salvation. Psalm 40:13. Be pleased, O Lord, to deliver me. O Lord, make haste to help me. And see, even David's like, God, what in the world are you doing? Hurry up. I'm asking for help. You're not doing what I want done. Help me, God. I'd recommend you read this whole psalm sometime if you're taking notes. 46:1. God is our refuge and strength, a very present help in trouble. And I think I've asked this before. When you get in trouble, where do you run? Do you run to the past? The things that used to fix it temporarily? Do you run to somebody that you used to run to that maybe fixed it temporarily? Or do you run to God who is your refuge and your strength? And I guess the real question is he your refuge and is he your strength? See, the world today tells you all that you need, the answers are within you, right? Everything you need is somewhere within you. You need to find it. Let me tell you something. This is what I believe. If Jesus isn't in you, you got nothing in you. Jesus is the one that said in John 15:5, without me, you can do nothing. You say, yeah, but I'm smart. Well, let me tell you something. You may be so smart, you don't know you can't do anything. You can't do anything. He is your refuge. He is your strength. He is a very present help in trouble. Psalm 60:11. Give us help from trouble, for the help of man is useless. I think he was at a certain time in his life when he said that. But sometimes you say, you know what, God, there's nobody else that can help me. If you don't do it, it isn't going to happen. Everybody else's instruction, everybody else's encouragement, there's some kind of stuff, God, that only you can do. Psalm 70:5. But I am poor and needy. Make haste to me, O God. You are my help and my deliverer. O Lord, do not delay. Don't ever hesitate to keep hammering God. There's plenty of scripture in the Bible that talks about harassing God. Seriously. Go at him. God, what are you doing? I'm patient. I'm trying to be patient. I've got courage. If I didn't, I couldn't keep asking. But God, where are you? What are you doing? I've got nowhere else to go. Psalm 94:17. Unless the Lord had been my help, my soul would soon have settled in silence. I'd have just given up, just gone silent. Psalm 119, and there's tons of stuff, and this is a long psalm, like 176 verses, starting in verse 173. Let your hand become my help, for I have chosen your precepts. I long for your salvation, O Lord. Your law is my delight. Let my soul live, and it shall praise you, and let your judgments help me. I have gone astray like a lost sheep. Seek your servant, for I do not forget your commandments. And then Psalm 121:1. This is great stuff. I will lift up my eyes to the hills from whence comes my help. My help comes from the Lord who made heaven and earth. You know what I think we don't think about sometimes is who this God is. The Bible says, what is man that thou art mindful of him, or the son of man that you even consider? I mean, God, why would you even think about me? The God of the universe. I told somebody this yesterday. The Bible says that God holds the universe right here in the span of his hand, from the thumb to the middle finger. Our God is such an awesome God that he holds the entire universe. We don't even know where it starts or stops. We can't even find the edge of it. We're not with radio telescopes, Hubble, nothing. We cannot find the edge of this thing. And the Bible says that he holds it all right there. What kind of God is that? How awesome is that? And that is the God that I say help to. Guys, we pay too much attention sometimes to our surroundings, to our weaknesses, to who we are, not who he is. And sometimes it's just good to get in a closet somewhere and close your eyes and say, you know what? My God is an awesome God. And Father, if you made the heavens and the earth, you keep everything in orbit, you keep the earth close enough to the sun to keep us warm, but not far away that we'll freeze. you protect, you preserve, you sustain. God, if you can do all that, then you're bound to be hearing me say help. God, I got nowhere else to go, and I believe that you're awesome. And you start looking up to the hills, not down at your feet. You look where your help comes from. My help comes from the Lord who made heaven and earth. He will not allow your foot to be moved. He who keeps you will not slumber. Behold, he who keeps Israel shall neither slumber nor sleep. You know, that seems like a simple thing. Wouldn't it be a terrible thing to find in Scripture somewhere where God rests? And like there's a day of the week where he's really asleep. And you get in big trouble on Sunday or something, like, well, I got to wait till tomorrow. He's asleep. Or try to wake him up. You don't have to wake God up. He's awake all the time. He doesn't slumber or sleep. The Lord is your keeper. The Lord is your shade at your right hand. The sun shall not strike you by day, nor the moon by night. The Lord shall preserve you from all evil. He shall preserve your soul. The Lord shall preserve your going out and your coming in from this time forth, even forevermore. Guys, I'm encouraging you, read this stuff. Open your Bible sometime and just read it. You say, but I don't get anything out of it. Just keep reading it. Sooner or later, you're going to get something out of it. Sooner or later, something's going to hit you right between the arteries, and you're going to feel something and know that He is God in a way you've never known. Psalm 124:8, our help is in the name of the Lord who made heaven and earth. Now, let me say something about the name of the Lord. There are a lot of words in the Bible, names given to the Lord, but I'm going to tell you something. In the heavenlies, in the spiritual realm, when you say, Father, help in Jesus' name, you have just rattled the sky itself. And I never am ceased to amaze about this name thing. And people throw that name around. But I'm going to tell you something. When you speak it with authority and you go to the God of the universe and you say, Father, I have no right to be here, but I come in Jesus' name with boldness because He died for me. He was buried and raised from the dead. And because of that, I have eternal life, abundant life, and I want something done in His name. I am nobody, but He is everybody. And you told me to come in that name. Guys, you invoke that name. The Bible says He's given Him a name that's above every name. And that one day at the name of Jesus, every knee will bow and every tongue will confess that Jesus is the boss, that He is Lord to the glory of God the Father. And there is no one that gets near Him. Use that name. Our help is in the name of the Lord who made heaven and earth. Psalm 145, verse 10 and following, but down in verse 18, the Lord is near to all who call upon Him, to all who call upon Him in truth. God, I'm not just using your name. I'm coming and telling you, I need your help. I need your direction. I need somebody to help me. And I believe you can, or I wouldn't be here talking to you about it. He will fulfill the desires of those who fear Him. He also will hear their cry and save them. You've got to believe that when you cry help, God hears you. Now you say, but I don't even know this God. I don't even feel like I'm in His family. Then say, God, help me in terms of eternity. Then cry out and say, God, I feel lost. What do people do when they're drowning? They flail their arms in the water. Even if there's nobody around, they're screaming, help, help. Somebody help me. They need to be rescued. They need to be saved. That may be where you are, but cry out help. God will send somebody. You can't imagine how many conversations I have. And I get into the conversation, and it turns out this person has been thinking about God. They've been thinking about Jesus. They've had questions. They're looking for an answer to eternity. And I'm just there. I start talking. You know what? I'm an answer to their prayer. Help. They don't know what to pray. And you come along, and God uses you to explain what it is they need help with, maybe. You are the answer to more people's prayer than you have any idea. And we hesitate when the Holy Spirit prompts us and says, say something. This person needs help, and I've sent you here to help them. So say something. Well, what if I screw it up? Let me tell you something. If somebody's drowning and you stand on the edge of the water and go, well, I might not rescue them in the right way. I don't want to do the wrong thing. Get in the dadgum water and help them. Psalm 146:3, do not put your trust in princes nor in a son of man in whom there is no help. He says, don't confide more trust in people more than you do God, basically. Now, here's a great passage. Some of you have read this, may be familiar with Ecclesiastes chapter 4. And we'll start with verse 9. Two are better than one because they have a good reward for their labor. When Rebecca and I went on our honeymoon, we took a pretty long honeymoon, and one of the places we got to go was Israel. And while we were in Israel, let me tell you what I saw. I looked around. There I am, a young, newlywed husband, and there were all these old men, old women, alone in a bus, seeing Israel or wherever else we went. You know what hit me? They'd spent their whole life, saved all their money. Somebody died. They cashed in the whatever and went by themselves. I don't know too many people want to go to Europe by themselves. It happens every once in a while. But most of the time you want to go on a trip with somebody. Why? You want to share the trip. You want to have somebody there to look at a mountain and go, unbelievable. And you come back home and they say, how was your trip? You say, I don't know, but you know, we know because we were there together. He says two are better than one because they have a good reward for their labor. There's something about working as a team. I'm not very good at tennis. I can play, but I don't want to play tennis. You know why? Because I don't want to play by myself against somebody else. I'd rather be on a basketball team. Some people have a hard time being self-employed or they sit at home and do that thing alone. Some people are great at it, but some people want to be on a team. There is reward in the labor you do together. Verse 10, for if they fall, one will lift up his companion, but woe to him who is alone when he falls, for he has no one to help him up. Now, I keep going over this, I guess, week after week even, and I'm not even sure. I guess it's because I meet so many people who are sucking air so bad that I can't stop saying something about this. Do not live in isolation. You say, but I trusted people before and I got killed. I went to a church and they hurt me. Let me tell you something. Church can be a nightmare because, I mean, church would be a great deal if it wasn't for the people. But as long as there are people, and that's what makes up a church, you're going to have troubles. You're going to have disagreements. You're going to have stuff. But the book says love one another. And as much as is possible, get along with one another. But you're going to have struggles. You're not going to find a perfect church. But get involved somewhere with a body of believers so when you go down, you're not by yourself. There is someone there to help you up. You say, but I'm strong. You're closer to being in trouble than anybody I know. I can do it by myself. That works for two-year-olds, but it doesn't work very well for adults. Now, if you're an immature Christian, that's probably what you say. I can do it by myself. But God's going to allow your circumstances to get such that you will end up somewhere on your knees or on your face going, help, I need somebody. And the problem is it's going to take God longer to get somebody there sometimes because you're farther away from anybody than if you had just stayed in a group, in a pack, in a body of believers that are intended to be there to give you cover, shelter, encouragement, protection. It just works. It's in the book. If they fall, one will lift up his companion, but woe to him who is alone when he falls, for he has no one to help him. Again, if two lie down together, they will keep warm, but how can one be warm alone? Though one may be overpowered by another, two can withstand him, and a threefold cord is not quickly broken. Me one-on-one with somebody, I may not win, but if there's two against one, I got a better chance. And a threefold cord is not easily broken. You take two strands of twine and twist them, you got strength. But you take three and weave a rope, you got some strength because there's three strands you're pulling against. In a marriage, it's you, it's your mate, and it's God. If it's just you and your mate, that's good. But guys, it's not as strong as you and God, that threefold strand, threefold cord. All right, let me read you just a couple in the New Testament. In Galatians 6:1, brethren, if a man is overtaken in any trespass, you who are spiritual, restore such a one in a spirit of gentleness, considering yourself, lest you also be tempted. When somebody around you is crying out for help, step in there and do something. I cannot tell you how many times personally and how many people I talk to that say, you know what, I thought it was going to be just a struggle and a problem and I was going to give up so much to help this person, but it blessed me 10 times what it did for them to be able to help somebody. Don't be so selfish. Don't get so caught up in your own stuff. You know what? When you get selfish and you don't help somebody else, then the day comes when you're in trouble and you got nobody. And I don't know how this thing works, but it almost seems that the people through their life who take care of other people, when it gets down to their turn, there's people around them. I'm not sure what the principle is. But the bitter old people who protect themselves and get away and I'm not going to get involved, they die that way. Maybe because they never have given help and they don't know how to receive help. It is okay to need somebody's help. There's nothing wrong with that. It may not be the American way, guys, but there's a point where you've got to get somebody's help. In Hebrews 4:16, let us therefore come boldly to the throne of grace, that we may obtain mercy and find grace to help in time of need. Come boldly to the throne of grace, that we may obtain mercy and find grace to help in time of need. I don't know where you're going, but I can guarantee you, if you haven't or you don't, you will need some help. And some of you got personal stuff going on in your life, and if you don't get some help, it's going to destroy you. I've had a couple of calls from alcoholics in the last week or so that want to sit down and talk. You know why? Because they know they need some help, and if somebody doesn't help them, they're in big trouble. They're going to lose their families. They're going to lose their lives, maybe. Whatever it is that you're struggling with, whatever it is you won't let go of, you won't reach out to somebody and say, help me. Some people won't go to church because they can't find the books of the Bible. They're afraid somebody's going to embarrass them because they don't know something. There's a big difference in being stupid and being ignorant. If you're stupid, you don't even know you're ignorant. But if you're ignorant, you just don't know and you can learn. So if you go to church and you feel uncomfortable, find somebody that you trust or know and say, look, I'm clueless about this. I need some help. I don't know where these books of the Bible are. And they say, well, here's a concordance in the front. Start where you are. Go with the basics, but get some help. Let somebody help you. There's some stuff I know a ton about, and you'd feel terribly insecure, but there's a lot of stuff you know tons about, and I'm the one that's going to feel insecure. But if I need your help, I got to say, look, I don't know anything about what you know. Could you help me? And most people are more than willing to help if they're asked, but the tough thing is most people are not willing to ask. Because we're too proud, and God will allow you to get to the place where all you can do is scream out, help, I need somebody. And frankly, the sooner the better, because your life will start changing then.
8: 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But first, I want to share a couple thoughts with you. 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
7: All right, let's pray. Father, thank you so much for this day. And Father, there are people who, whatever the issue, maybe it's something they've been screaming help for and just need encouragement to have courage, to be strong, to be patient and persevere and wait for you to come through. And Father, for those who are in a mess and don't know where to turn or what to do, and they know they need some help and they just need to take that first step, they just need to cry out to you and say, God, okay, I need your help, that they would do that today. And Father, maybe for somebody it could be their first day, and somehow this whole thing about God and his son Jesus and the fact that he lived and died and was buried and raised from the dead, and they've never understood that eternity is a free gift, that we can have eternal life spent with you absolutely free. And they didn't even realize that, and they've been kind of screaming out help, and maybe today they hear the message that you love them, you've got a plan, a purpose, you can forgive their sin, clean their past, wipe it completely away, and give them a hope for the future and a life today. I pray that where they sit in this room, they just say, God, I need your help. I know I'm a sinner. I need your forgiveness, and I ask you to come into my heart, into my life. I receive this gift of eternal life, and I ask you to live in me and through me. I know I can't do it my way. It doesn't work. So God, I choose to do it your way. And I ask you to help me, not only today, but till the day I see you in heaven. Father, thank you for being a very present help in time of need. And I pray that we'd find ourselves more every day, every minute of the day, crying out to you, help. God, I need somebody. And that somebody is you. And we pray it in Jesus' name, makes it possible. Amen.
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10: Just Hallowed.
9: Hallowed.
10: Hallowed.
9: Hallowed.
10: Hallowed.
9: Hallowed.
10: It. Be your name.
9: Be your name.
10: Your kingdom come.
9: Your kingdom come.
10: Your will be done.
9: Your will be done.
10: On earth.
9: On earth.
10: Just as it is.
9: That's as it is in heaven.
10: Just as it is.
9: Just. No. That's not how it goes.
10: Just.
9: Just how it is in heaven.
10: Just as it is.
9: Just how it is in heaven.
10: Give us this day.
9: Give us this day our daily bread.
10: And forgive us. Let me guide you. And forgive us.
9: And forgive us.
10: Our sins.
9: Our sins.
10: As we forgive those.
9: As we forgive those.
10: Who sin. Against us.
9: Against us.
10: Lead us not. Into temptation.
9: Into temptation.
10: But deliver us.
9: From evil.
10: For yours. Is the kingdom.
9: And the power.
10: And the glory.
9: Forever.
10: Amen.
9: Mwah.
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15: You see, we're not just being told here that God is in charge of the universe, though that is true. David is not writing about God's sovereignty as such, though he certainly believed it. 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But we are being told precisely and particularly that the Lord shepherds each of us.
16: Welcome to the God-Centered Life with Josh Moody. Familiar text today, but perhaps seen in a new way. We're going to take a look at Psalm 23. Josh Moody, senior pastor of College Church, located in Wheaton, Illinois. Josh, this is exciting. I read that sheep will only settle down or lie down, as our passage puts it, when they feel free from any threats, when they are at ease. So in the context of poverty, suffering and evil, I'm wondering how many of us sheep are actually lying down. And as such, I guess us standing sheep might benefit from a fresh understanding of our shepherd.
17: Well, I certainly hope so. I mean, Psalm 23, of course, the most famous psalm, one of the most famous parts of the whole Bible. So, and it is beautifully encouraging and protecting and points us to the Lord.
16: I like the way you use the word artistic to describe it as well.
17: It is.
16: It really is.
17: Yeah.
16: It really is. Let's dive in. Here we go. Psalm 23. Here's Josh.
18: Well, the peace and tranquility of Psalm 23 is justly famous. No doubt partly because of David, the human author through which these divine words are breathed, and his genius in describing God's personal dealings with us in the terms of his boyhood profession, a shepherd. The Lord is our shepherd. He watches over us. He lies down with us like the shepherds of ancient times slept with their sheep. He never leaves us. He guides us. It is a poem of beautiful peace and tranquility. Yet, the quiet waters, the green pastures, anointing oil, and the overflowing cup run up against a certain hard edge of reality. I don't know whether you know, but in the news,

0: million.
1: Are we to answer that Psalm 23 is solely for the sheep of the shepherd, for Christians and true believers? And if so, can we say that none of those 100 million know the Lord personally? See, some of the most poverty-stricken countries in the continents and Africa and Asia are zones, well, maybe a financial dearth, but spiritual harvests of a great kind these days. The church is booming in the developing world. The economy is not. But 100 million is such a large number, it almost means nothing to us. I mean, who can count to 100 million? They are nameless faces jumbled in the accounting of our minds. But what about my neighbor's pain? Or your pain? Or my pain? Where is the shepherd at such times as these? Where is the quiet waters and the green pastures? Christians, you know, have struggled with this hard edge of reality and its apparent conflict with Psalm 23 and similar passages of promised blessing for the Christian many times, and to such an extent that some have even invented theologies that explain the pain or disease as an aberration in the mind of the individual. Most famously, Mary Baker Eddy, who is the founder of the Christian Scientists, of whom you may have heard, is most famous for this, saying at one point in her book, Science and Health, a boil simply manifests through inflammation and swelling, a person's belief in pain. The belief is called a boil. Well, with such astonishing statements as those, it's no wonder that on closer inspection, the movement of Christian scientists has been judged by some to be neither very Christian nor very scientific. Yet it's not just the lunatic fringe, you know. I well remember one famous evangelist who was suffering from what the doctors had described as terminal cancer. He was dying. And Christian faith healers gathered from around the world proclaiming that his cancer would be healed and he would not die. But he did die. There's a famous little limerick, a little silly limerick, which parodies the nonsense which some faith healers have given into. It goes like this. There was a faith healer from Deal who said that though pain is not real, when I sit on a pin and it punches my skin, I dislike what I fancy I feel. But those who prayed so earnestly for that Christian evangelist to be healed were not of that ludicrous mindset. They just looked at the situation, looked at the promises of God, and concluded that such a man of God must be restored for all the good work that he still had to do. Yet, he was not. I have known Christians who don't seem to get much in the way of green pastures, I don't know about you, but nor much in the way of quiet waters, nor an overflowing cup or anointed with oil head, more like, you know, brown pastures, choppy and stormy waters and the rest. Where is the shepherd, the Lord Jesus Christ, who, taking these words upon himself, proclaimed, I am the good shepherd, I lay down my life for the sheep? How does Christ shepherd us? Is it a game of make-believe? Is it like those TV commercials where they're selling some kind of health product and they say, buy this product and you will feel 10,000 times better in every possible way. And then a very fast voice says, side effects may include. Is the Bible a bit like that, you know? Side effects may include headaches, seizures, sometimes death, but well, fade to beautiful music and pretty looking people. Is that what it's like? You're our shepherd. But we know it's not true. Is it a religious figment, a fanciful poem? Or is there any factual quality to Christ shepherding us? Well, first, Christ shepherds us personally. The most striking part of this psalm is the use of the personal pronoun. The Lord is my shepherd, David writes. I, he says, shall lack nothing. He makes me, he carries on. He leads me, and so on throughout the whole psalm. This psalm claims the Lord personally shepherds each of us. You see, we're not just being told here that God is in charge of the universe.

0: Though that is true. David is not writing about God's sovereignty as such, though he certainly believed it, and his sovereignty is connected to his ability to fulfill the promises in these verses. We're not just being told that God is Lord of the church, though that is true as well. We're not just being told that God cares for his people, though again, no truth could be clearer. But we are being told precisely and particularly that the Lord shepherds each of us. And I want to say this is one of the most distinctive truths of real Christianity. If you look at your Bibles and scan down the words of the previous psalm to this one, Psalm 22, you'll see that that psalm is all about suffering. He begins, my God, why have you forsaken me? Why are you so far from me, so far from the words of my groaning? My God, I cry out by day, but you do not answer. By night, and I'm not silent. And it's all about suffering, that Psalm 22, about a person being scorned and ill-treated and yet confident that he will be raised to life. And if you know your Bibles, you'll recognize that some of the words from the Psalm are used later in the Bible. What does it say? They divide my garments among them and cast lots for my clothing. What's that? It's of the use of the Lord Jesus at the cross. They divided his garments. They cast lots for his clothing. He cried out at the end as the psalm finishes, right at the end, for he has done it, or as Jesus says, it is finished. So Psalm 22 is a song for the New Testament church of the cross. Then again, if you've got your Bibles open, the psalm immediately succeeding it is a song of not the cross, but of the crown. Look at your Bibles and scan down the words of that Psalm 24, if you will. What does it say? Who is this King of glory? The Lord, strong and mighty, the Lord Jesus Christ. Psalm 22 for the New Testament church is about Jesus' death for us at the cross. Psalm 24 is about Jesus' ascension to glory as the King of kings seated at the right hand of the Father today. Psalm 23 is about Jesus personally shepherding each one of us. You see, it is not just God in some vague, ethereal sense, you know, God out there. It is Christ Jesus who is the Good Shepherd. He shepherds us.
1: We have two more encouraging aspects of how we're shepherded ahead of us. But first, a reminder that on the horizon, October 12th to be specific, we have the Word Conference coming up. It's a Monday here in Wheaton. We'd love to have you join us. It's been growing each year, and it's great to meet people in person around God's Word. You can find out more by going to our website, GodCenteredLife.org. Let's get back into Psalm 23 now. Here's Josh.
0: If Psalm 22 is the cross and Psalm 24 is the crown, I guess we could say that Psalm 23 is the crunch. It's between victory and glory, between those two things, the crunch, the walk of faith. There's a well-known story of one of those tours of the Holy Land where the tour bus has been to see how shepherding techniques were still practiced in a very similar way to how they would have been in biblical times, you see, and so they went to see a shepherd and his flock. And the tour guide, as he showed this practice, still shepherds in the Holy Land walked in front of their sheep, you see, walked in front of them, not driving them from behind, but walked in front of them, calling them to follow. And he said, my sheep hear my voice, Jesus has said, and they follow me. And so the point was made by the tour guide that this was the kind of thing that Jesus was envisioning, not our farming techniques, but the personal relationship between the shepherd, Christ Jesus, and the sheep, where he walks in front and they follow. And so it was a beautiful picture, and they had a great time, this tour bus, this guide. And the bus had left and the location, and they're on their way back to the hotel when suddenly they came across another herd of sheep where the man was not walking ahead of the sheep, but driving them from behind. And the tourists in the bus pointed it out and said, oh, what's going on? That's not like what you said at all. And so the tour guide asked the bus to stop, and it stopped very suddenly. He leapt out of the bus and he went and talked to the man herding those sheep. He came back on the bus after he chatted to that guy with a wan look on his face. Oh, I chatted to him, he said. He told me he's not the shepherd, he's the butcher. Jesus shepherds us, each of us, personally. Second, Christ shepherds us protectively. Even though I walk through the valley of the shadow of death, I will fear no evil, for you are with me. Your rod and your staff, they comfort me. Your rod and your staff, they comfort me. Well, here's the difference between all false ideas of God looking after us and the true one. There is still a valley of the shadow of death. And David does not write, "When I come to the valley of the shadow of death, God whips me right out of it because it's too much for me. All these enemies, this death, this evil, is still present in the life of the man or woman shepherded by Christ. It is there." And Jesus, you see, nowhere promises to relieve us of all pain and suffering. In fact, quite the reverse. He promises to take us through, you note the emphasis, the valley of the shadow of death. Charles Spurgeon poignantly commented on these words. "The dying article is called a valley. The storm breaks on the mountain, but the valley is the place of quietude." And thus, full often, the last days of the Christian are the most peaceful in his whole career. The mountain is bleak and bare, but the valley is rich with golden sheaves, and many a saint has reaped more joy and knowledge when he came to die than he ever knew while he lived. Christ shepherds us protectively, for there is much that we will come across in our lives from which we will need protecting. You know, the difference between walking with the Lord and walking in the flesh is not that there is less pain and difficulty for the person walking with the Lord, but that the pain and difficulty is met with the calm confidence of Christ shepherding us through it. In the midst of the storm, we have quiet waters, for in his presence we are in the eye of the storm. Christ shepherds us through his word. He guides me. His word is a lamp to my feet and a light to my path, as the Bible says elsewhere. Christ shepherds us through the anointing presence of his Spirit, the counselor who would come to his disciples and never leave them. Christ shepherds us through his rod and staff. The rod and staff, not just of warding off evil, but of indiscipline, prodding and knocking us back onto the right path. Christ's discipline is our assurance that he is with us. Your rod and staff, they comfort me. But what do we do about it? Do we just sit back passively and let go and let God? If Christ is the shepherd, are we simply sheep with as little brains and no more common sense? Well, the key response is faith. Faith can be passive. Faith can mean waiting. It can mean waiting as many years as Abraham did for his promised son. Faith can also be active. It can mean taking Isaac, his promised son, and being prepared to sacrifice him in response to God's command, believing that God would provide another sacrificial lamb as he did. Faith can mean crying out to God as the people in slavery did in Egypt, awaiting the promised deliverer through Moses. Faith can mean actively responding to God's command to go up and take the promised land, as first time around the people refused to do, too frightened of the giants they thought possessed the land and hence had to wait another 40 years before going up. Faith can mean waiting with the sheep to be anointed as David did and was, or it can mean going to the battle lines as David did, seeing Goliath taunting God's enemies, reasoning that Goliath was big but God was bigger, and boldly fighting against him with no more than a few stones. Faith is beyond a system, for it is a personal response to God. The point of this is not to figure out the perfect technique to always be protected against all harm by Christ, for sometimes it is surely his will that we will experience harm for his sake. The point is to learn to trust him, which means, first of all, focusing upon him.
2: Too many times our attitude towards the Bible is, what does it have to say about me? Or what does it teach me about what I have to do? When the way into its riches is to realize it is about Christ. This psalm is about Christ shepherding us. And so I cannot tell you the technique to use every possible situation you might face. For the Bible does not give us that information, and it would be faithless. It is about honestly realizing that God exists, that He is real, that He is doing something even today. And our response is to believe and act accordingly. Christ shepherds us, each of us personally. Christ shepherds us protectively. Third, Christ shepherds us perpetually. Look at verse 6. Surely, goodness and love will follow me all the days of my life, and I will dwell in the house of the Lord forever. I recently read a story of a young man who felt he was called by God to go to the mission field. And after some time searching his heart, talking to friends and advisors, he applied to the mission board. First, he was rejected, so he applied again. This time he was accepted on probation. During the year's study, he was assigned at the Mission Training College. And after that period of study, where he had worked hard, morning, noon, and night, he once more appeared before the board, and for no apparent or concrete reason, they turned him down, finally. The young man was devastated. Had he so missed the voice of the Lord, his shepherd? Where was God shepherding him in this? After a while, he went back to work, started to ascend the career ladder, and before long found himself in an influential position within his field. Only this time, by now, with a totally new attitude to his labor, he was a missionary in his own workplace. He had the training, he had the heart, God had prepared him for it. It was just not quite what he had thought God was going to do. How often is that the case? I want you to notice two phrases in this last verse of Psalm 23. All the days of my life. And dwell in the house of the Lord forever. See, the promise here is not simply, though majestically, God's guarantee of eternal life. There is this promise of eternal security for the simple Christian in these words. He will dwell in the house of the Lord forever. Oh, yes. But there is also here a promise of continual and daily goodness and love. These will follow the Christian all the days of his life. There is no break. Jesus never cuts off work early. Jesus does not take a nap. There is no day when His goodness and love is not following us. Nor will there ever be a day when they will not. We will dwell in the house of the Lord forever. The Lord has this strange way of shepherding us secretly through our circumstances sometimes. God has His secret will for us that is always goodness and love, despite the valley of death. All the evil circumstances which at times we must face. And this will of God to shepherd us through the circumstances of our lives will change our perspective on everything if we can grasp its meaning and truth and reality together this morning. Christ does not only shepherd us in the collective, though that is true. He knows us, though, also by name. He calls us by name. He shepherds each of us. Christ does not leave us to be attacked and defeated, but even in the valley of the shadow of death, He is there with us with His rod and staff of protection and personal discipline to comfort us. He will keep us on the right path. And this shepherding of Christ cannot fail. It is all the days and forever.
1: That's Josh Moody, and this is The God-Centered Life. Our three points there: Christ shepherds personally, protectively, and perpetually. Some great imagery there. When I think of a flock of sheep, I see coordinated, synchronized motion. But at the end there, you suggest that the shepherding we are promised is not just as a flock is directed, but given to us individually?
3: Well, the Lord knows us as individuals too, doesn't he? So it's David who's writing the psalm, and of course he's an individual. So there's, God cares for us as a people, but also as individual as well.
1: Now, there's another image, and that is of a shepherd doing a job. He's working. But this psalm seems to undergird a feeling of love, even despite storms.
3: Yeah, absolutely. There's a feeling of protection, isn't there? I think that's the, you feel safe as you read through Psalm 23. He's looking after us, and he will continue to do so.
1: Now, we are not promised to be taken out of the storms.
3: But we'll be safe.
1: But we'll be protected
3: while
1: we're in them.
3: Yeah.
1: That's fantastic. And of course, then you do a nice job of hinting at the perspective that Christ has been through that dark valley. So he knows. Very nice. Thank you for that, Josh. Well, that was Psalm 23. We're going to head off and take a look at some familiar Bible stories. Hope you're going to stay with us for that. Our offer this month, brand new for the month of June. Now, this who was J.C. Ryle? Well, you might not be familiar with him. John Charles Ryle was born in 1816. He became an Anglican bishop, and he was a prolific writer of sermons, books, and expository commentaries. And one of his major works is entitled Holiness, where he draws from 1 Peter and presents an amazing exposition of that. But unlike some fire and brimstone preachers of his day, Ryle is known for his gentleness, humility, and clarity. And you can find that in our offer for the month of June. It's called Thoughts for Young Men, an exhortation directed to those in the prime of life. And yes, don't let the title throw you. It is applicable to all. 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Next time,
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5: 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And so the great truth that the book of Judges wants to teach us is that God wants the best for you, but then you need to go and take it.
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7: Few people from the ancient world still capture our imagination as much as the Apostle Paul does. His 13 epistles, 13 letters that he wrote 2,000 years ago that became part of our New Testament, they take up more than half of the New Testament. There on the road to Damascus, God changed him into the man that he would use to literally change the world and change it for generations to come. Saul was among the prophets and teachers there in Antioch when the Holy Spirit set apart and called the first gospel missionary team and sent them out. We need to be bold with the gospel, just as bold as the apostle. It may cost us something. No, it will cost us something. It may cost us friendships. You may not get invited to all the reindeer games like you were invited before. You may not get that promotion. But all that you once added up and put in the gain column, maybe that's become loss for the privilege of knowing Christ and knowing Him more intimately.
8: We Christians ought to be lights in the midst of darkness. And our lives should exemplify peace and joy in the midst of frustration, confusion, and despair.
9: But that's not always the case, is it? Billy Graham understood why it can be hard for followers of Christ to be different from the world around them.
8: Every possible pressure is being brought to bear upon the Christians to conform to the standards of the world. The greatest need in America and in the Western world at this hour is not a new organization. It is not more money. It is more revival among God's people. And we're never going to have a revival unless Christians discontinue their conformity to the world.
9: If you want to be different from the world around you, we have some resources that can help. 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From the Billy Graham Evangelistic Association and The Well, the voice of life.
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11: Stevens, this is the second meeting you've missed this week. What's the excuse this time?
12: Sorry, sir. I got distracted counting to infinity.
11: You counted to infinity?
12: Almost twice, sir. Got bored halfway through the first time, so I went back and did it faster.
11: I'm pretty sure that's not how numbers work.
12: That's what I thought, but we've been lied to, sir.
11: If anyone's being lied to, it's me, Stevens. Aren't you the one who claimed to have divided by zero?
12: Turns out you actually can. Takes a while, though. Almost as long as counting to infinity.
13: Only one person can actually do the mathematically impossible, and his name is Jesus Christ. Hi, I'm Philip Keller, and you're listening to Cornerstone Connection with Pastor Gary Hamrick. Well, the Old Testament records 300 prophecies about the first coming of Jesus, and against all conceivable mathematical odds, he fulfilled every single one of them. Today, Pastor Gary takes us to Psalm 110. A messianic psalm of King David that alludes to the power of God and to Christ's eternal role as king and high priest. Here's Pastor Gary with today's Cornerstone Connection titled, Jesus, the King, Priest, and Judge.
14: Psalm 110 is where we are today, folks. Let me give just a quick background on it, and then we'll read Psalm 110 and pray. You'll notice in your Bibles the subtitle, Of David. So that's the byline. This is a psalm that he wrote among the many that he wrote through the book of Psalms. So David was the one inspired by the Spirit to pen these words. I'm going to read Psalm 110. It's only seven verses, so follow along as I read. Verse 1, the Lord says to my Lord, notice the first use of the word Lord, all caps, that's the proper name of God, Yahweh. The second word, Lord, is capital L, lowercase O-R-D, that's Adonai, that's a reference to Messiah. The Lord said to my Lord, sit at my right hand until I make your enemies a footstool for your feet. The Lord will extend your mighty scepter from Zion. You will rule in the midst of your enemies. Your troops will be willing on your day of battle. Arrayed in holy majesty from the womb of the dawn, you will receive the dew of your youth. The Lord has sworn and will not change his mind. You are a priest forever in the order of Melchizedek. The Lord is at your right hand. He will crush kings on the day of his wrath. He will judge the nations, heaping up the dead and crushing the rulers of the whole earth. He will drink from a brook beside the way. Therefore, he will lift up his head. Let's pause there and pray. Father, we thank you for your goodness and your grace and this time that we can study now your word together. We thank you, Lord, that you are gracious to us and patient with us. I thank you for all those who are here today and those who are watching online. We just pray that this time in your word would strengthen our hearts, that you would make us more like Jesus in every way, Lord. And that we would see more of ourselves, those things that we need to change and the way that we need to conform more to your image. So help us, Lord. Help us in our lives to crucify the flesh and to die to self and to take up our cross daily and follow you. And it is an honor and a privilege to gather together with your saints in this place and to worship you. And now to study your word together. Bless this time as we study scripture. We love you and give you praise, glory, honor, and thanks in Jesus' name. And everyone said, amen. Those of you who like to take notes, jot down this verse, Luke 24:44. I'll quote it before you can turn to it and read it. But Jesus, after he rose from the dead, he said in Luke 24:44, everything must be fulfilled that is written about me in the law of Moses and the prophets and the Psalms. Again, everything must be fulfilled that is written about me in the law of Moses and the prophets and the Psalms. Now, when Jesus said this, and he uses this phrase, the law of Moses, the prophets, and the Psalms, that really is the sum total of Old Testament scripture. Jesus said, everything written about me in the Old Testament speaks of me, points to me. In fact, Pastor Graham Scroggie, who pastored the Metropolitan Church, he died like in 1958, Metropolitan Church of London, which is where Charles Spurgeon had previously pastored. Pastor Scroggie once said, if you cut the Bible anywhere, it bleeds. In other words, Jesus is revealed and the blood of Christ flows throughout all of Scripture. And when Jesus says, everything must be fulfilled that is written about me in the law of Moses, the prophets, and the Psalms, he's saying that the Old Testament prophets, hundreds of years before the arrival of Christ onto the world scene, spoke of the Messiah, spoke of the Christ, spoke of Jesus. 300 prophecies were written in the Old Testament concerning the first coming of Jesus, and Jesus fulfilled all 300 of those prophecies written hundreds of years before he came. Dr. Peter Stoner, who died in 1980, he was the professor emeritus of science at Westmont College. He was also the professor emeritus of mathematics and astronomy at Pasadena City College. He wrote a book called Science Speaks, and he talked mathematically about the odds that anyone could fulfill such prophecies in one person, 300 prophecies fulfilled by one person. Dr. Stoner decided mathematically that even if someone were to fulfill 48, he just took a random number, 48 out of 300, the odds of any person fulfilling 48 out of the 300 prophecies was 1 in 10 to the 157th power. 48, and Jesus fulfills all 300. And by the way, Jesus is coming again, the Bible says, and there are three times the number of prophecies relative to his second coming in both the Old Testament and the New Testament. And don't you know that Jesus will fulfill all those too? Everything must be fulfilled that is written about me in the law of Moses and the prophets and the Psalms, Jesus says. Now, when it comes to the Psalms, there are many passages throughout the book of Psalms and sometimes entire chapters that speak about Messiah, that speak about Jesus. This is one of those psalms. Psalm 110 is about Jesus. For those of you taking notes, it is classified as a messianic psalm written by David 1,000 years before Jesus about Jesus. Psalm 110 is about our Lord, is about the Messiah. Now, Jesus even quotes from Psalm 110 as it applies to himself. In Matthew 22, you can listen or you can turn in your Bibles to Matthew 22. There is a conversation that Jesus has with some Pharisees who do not believe that he is Messiah. And he quotes verse 1 from Psalm 110 as a way to prove his identity and to help them understand who the Messiah is. So in Matthew 22, here's this conversation that Jesus has with some who don't accept him as Messiah. In Matthew 22:41, it says, while the Pharisees were gathered together, Jesus asked them, verse 42, what do you think about the Christ? Meaning Messiah, same words. Christ is a Greek word, Messiah is a Hebrew word. It means the same thing, anointed one. He says, what do you think about the Christ? Whose son is he? And the Pharisees respond by, they say, well, he's the son of David. And Jesus says, well, how is it then that David, speaking by the Spirit, calls the Messiah Lord? And then Jesus quotes Psalm 110, verse 1, which says this. The Lord said to my Lord, sit at my right hand until I put your enemies under your feet. Jesus quotes this. He says, well, if Messiah is supposed to be the son of David, how is it that David calls him Lord and ascribes divinity to him as his Lord. And when Jesus finished that, he says, if David then calls him Lord, how can he also be his son? The Bible says they dared not ask him any more questions. So Psalm 110 verse 1 is helpful to us in understanding the Messiah, because Jesus says the Messiah is both son of David and son of God. You see, David is the one from whom Mary and Joseph descended. So Jesus' mother and his adoptive father are both descendants of David. So Jesus is a son of David in the sense of his humanity, that he descended from the line of David, because his mother and his adoptive dad were both descendants of David. But David calls the Messiah Lord because Jesus is the Son of God. He precedes and he predates David, having always been co-eternal and co-existent and co-equal with God. So he is both the Son of David and he is the Son of God. And Jesus quotes Psalm 110, verse 1, in defense of his own humanity and divinity, the mystery of the God-man, fully God but fully man. So Psalm 110 is about Jesus. It's about Jesus, the Messiah, and David breaks down this chapter really into three sections related to three terms about who Jesus is, and here they are. He's going to talk about Jesus as king in the first three verses. Then he's going to talk about Jesus as priest in verse 4. And then he's going to talk about Jesus as judge in verses 5, 6, and 7. And we're going to see Jesus revealed in Psalm 110 today. But moreover, and here's where it gets personal, moreover, I want us to see who Jesus is in Psalm 110 as it relates to each of us personally. What does it mean for me that Jesus is king? What does it mean for you? What does it mean for us that Jesus is priest? What does it mean to you, to me, that Jesus is judge? Because we have to personalize this passage and understand how it relates to each of us, and it does. So we'll start first place. First, we're going to look here at Jesus as king.
15: 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And from time to time, we'll even send you links to some great resources that can help you grow in your faith. The Bible describes Jesus as a rescuer and a redeemer, but he's also a ruler. And a day is coming when he will be the only ruler of the only kingdom in existence. Now with the rest of today's Cornerstone Connection message, Jesus the King, Priest, and Judge, here once again is Pastor Gary Hamrick.
14: Now, first three verses are about Jesus as king. We've already quoted verse 1. That's what Jesus referred to in terms of his own divinity and humanity. Pick it up at verse 2 again. If you'll notice in your Bibles, verse 2, David writes, "The Lord will extend your mighty scepter from Zion. You will rule in the midst of your enemies. Your troops will be willing on your day of battle. Arrayed in holy majesty, from the womb of the dawn, you will receive the dew of your youth." So I'd like you to underline in your Bibles or highlight them in your electronic Bibles the words scepter in verse 2, rule in verse 2, and majesty in verse 3. Highlight or circle or underline those words scepter, rule, and majesty. All of these words, of course, describe a king who rules, a king who has a scepter, a king who is majestic. And anytime there is a king, there must be a kingdom. In order for a king to be defined as a king, there must be a kingdom. And the Bible speaks about kingdoms. The Bible says that there are earthly kingdoms and then there are heavenly kingdoms. Now, in terms of earthly kingdoms, we're all aware of this, even if you've never read the Bible. There are earthly kingdoms. There are earthly kings who rule over provinces or territories or regions. And those kings. Not every country, obviously, is a monarchy. Many are run by presidents or prime ministers or dictators. But every territory that is run by a leader is a territory that will expand or collapse over time, and it is a leader who will rise or fall. Every king eventually will be deposed. Kings rise, kings fall. Territories expand, territories collapse. And over the course of human history, we've seen this. These are earthly kingdoms. And by the way, the reason why some kings rise and fall and some territories expand or collapse is because God has everything to do with it. In Daniel chapter 2, verse 21, it says, God changes times and seasons. He sets up kings and deposes them. That God is sovereignly behind nations and kings and kingdoms. That God is sovereign over the earth and over the affairs of men. And the reason why some are in power is because God has allowed it. So if you're happy about who's in power, get ready, it's going to change. And if you don't like who's in power, get ready, it's going to change. Because God sets up kings and deposes them. He is sovereign over nations. He is sovereign over kingdoms. The Bible says in Isaiah 37, 16, O Lord Almighty, God of Israel, enthroned between the cherubim, you alone are God over all the kingdoms of the earth. He is Lord over every earthly kingdom. Daniel 4, 17 says, the Most High is sovereign over the kingdoms of men. So there are earthly kingdoms. There are the kingdoms of men, the kingdoms of nations, territories, and human leaders over those territories. And then there are heavenly kingdoms. These are kingdoms that we cannot see. These are kingdoms that are very different. There are two. There's the kingdom of God, and there's the kingdom of Satan. There's the kingdom of light, and there's the kingdom of darkness. When Jesus stood before Pontius Pilate just before Jesus was crucified, Pilate asked Jesus if he was a king. And Jesus answered in John 18, my kingdom is not of this world. If it were, my servants would fight to prevent my arrest from the Jews. But now my kingdom is from another place. See, he was speaking of a heavenly kingdom. Jesus says, there's a kingdom, all right, but my kingdom is not of this world. There are earthly kingdoms, worldly kingdoms, and then there are heavenly kingdoms. God is on the throne of heaven. The kingdom of heaven is occupied, and God is seated majestically on a throne. He is sovereign, he is ruler, he is Lord over all. The kingdom of God is at hand, and God is supreme and sovereign, ruling in the heavens. Now, at the same time, however, he has allowed, for a season, the kingdom of darkness to exist. It is another kingdom. It is a very dark kingdom. It is a very wicked kingdom. It is an evil kingdom. And Satan is the prince of this kingdom. Paul talks in Ephesians 2, verse 2, about this king, this kingdom. In Ephesians 2, 2, referring to Satan, Paul says, the ruler of the kingdom of the air. He is the spirit who is now at work in those who are disobedient. He is the ruler of the kingdom of the air, this unseen kingdom. In fact, Jesus even spoke about the kingdom of Satan when Jesus was being falsely accused for casting out demons using the power of Satan. And Jesus basically said to his skeptics, well, that would be kind of counterproductive, wouldn't it? Because if I'm driving out demons, if you think I'm Satan, I'm driving out demons by the power of Satan, that's kind of like a house divided against itself. Why in the world would I do such a thing? So in Matthew 12, 26, he says, if Satan drives out Satan, he is divided against himself. How can his kingdom stand? So there are heavenly kingdoms in the unseen realm. There are earthly kingdoms below. There are kingdoms. And the Bible teaches that until a person comes to know Christ as his or her personal Savior, hear me on this, until that time that you receive Christ as your personal Lord and Savior, you belong to the kingdom of darkness. Satan is your king. You say, well, I don't ever remember voting for Satan to be my king. You didn't have to vote for him. You never vote for a king. You're born into a kingdom. And you and I were born into the kingdom of darkness. because we are sinners by nature, and so by nature we sin. David would say in Psalm 51, verse 5, "Surely I was wicked from the time my mother conceived me. I was sinful from conception." We inherit a sin nature from our great ancestor Adam. The sin nature was corrupted when Adam sinned in the Garden of Eden against God. He rebelled against the Lord. The sin nature was, that human nature was corrupted, and the sin nature then was passed on through the seed of man. You and I inherited that sin nature. We're born by default into the kingdom of darkness until you are born again. Then when you were born again and when you receive Christ as your Savior, your citizenship is transferred to another kingdom. This is why in Colossians 1, 13 and 14, it talks about, Paul says, "For God has rescued us from the dominion of darkness," the kingdom of darkness, "and he has brought us into the kingdom of the Son whom he loves, in whom is redemption, the forgiveness of sins." That's Colossians 1, 13 and 14. So Paul is right there writing about, there's a dominion of darkness. There's the kingdom of darkness where Satan rules. You and I are born into that kingdom by default. We are objects of wrath. We by nature sin. We do things that are ugly and nasty and wicked and evil. We think things that are ugly and nasty and evil until such time that we surrender our life to Jesus. And when that happens, our citizenship is transferred from the kingdom of darkness into the kingdom of the Son whom God loves. In him is redemption and the forgiveness of sins. Can I hear an amen on that? And that's the beauty. That's the beauty of coming to faith in Christ. You no longer then belong to the kingdom of darkness. You have been then transferred into the kingdom of the Son whom God loves. So now we belong to the kingdom of God as children of God. And eventually, every earthly kingdom will be overthrown and the kingdom of darkness will be destroyed. And there will be eventually one king and one kingdom only. Okay, everybody needs to understand this. Eventually, the Bible teaches every earthly kingdom will be overthrown and the kingdom of darkness will be destroyed, and there will be one king and one kingdom, and that king is Jesus. And he will establish his kingdom on earth. It will literally be heaven on earth, the Bible teaches, for 1,000 years, and then the heavens and the earth will be destroyed, and there will be a new heaven and a new earth, and we will live with the Lord forever. One king, one kingdom. The Bible says it this way in Revelation 11, verse 15. "The seventh angel sounded his trumpet, and there were loud voices in heaven which said, 'The kingdom of the world has become the kingdom of our Lord and of his Christ, and he will reign forever and ever.'" And David saw it also in Psalm 145, 13. He says, "Your kingdom, Lord, is an everlasting kingdom, and your dominion endures through all generations." So when you read about Jesus as king, I want you to think of this word, authority. Because each of us needs to ask ourselves, is Jesus my king? Does Jesus rule over my life? Have I surrendered to his authority? Is he in charge? Because, listen, friends, because eventually there will only be one king and one kingdom, I encourage you, I challenge you strongly, I beg you, get on God's team. Because there's only going to be one king and one kingdom. So make a decision now that he is your king and that you surrender your life to his lordship and to his authority. Jesus is king, and he will be the only king, and there will be one kingdom.
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14: And the writer of Hebrews talks about Melchizedek, referring back to Psalm 110, where David writes that Messiah will be a priest forever in the order of Melchizedek. So in order to understand the priesthood of Jesus, we got to understand Melchizedek. Who is Melchizedek?
13: He's arguably the most mysterious figure in the entire Bible. And you'll meet him next time in part two of Pastor Gary's message, Jesus, the King, Priest, and Judge. Now for Pastor Gary Hamrick and all of us at Cornerstone Connection, I'm Philip Keller, saying God bless you and thanks for listening. Cornerstone Connection is a production of Cornerstone Chapel, Leesburg, Virginia.

0: I'm so glad you're listening to The Well at 94.3. I'm Bill Bumpus. 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And when you're at the web, you can contact us. Of course, you can do that on the app as well. You can leave a message. You can tell us how The Well is impacting you. Hey, we have more great Bible teaching on the way, but here's something very special for you right now.
1: So here's something a lot of Christians don't know about the words that Jesus said on the cross before he died. When Jesus was on the cross, he cried out in English, "It is finished," but that was just a translation of a Greek word, tetelestai, which was a word that was used in a business context on ancient receipts in the New Testament Bible times to indicate that a literal debt had been paid in full. But check this out. It was also used in a judicial context in court when a particular sentence was fully served, not like somewhat served or kind of served, like completely, fully, once and for all served. And then the word tetelestai was also used in a military context, meaning that a battle had been won. It was a word of like triumph and victory. So check this out. When Jesus hangs on the cross and he cries out, tetelestai, it is finished, he was declaring, your debt of sin is fully paid. The judgment for your sin has been fully served. And the spiritual war against death, sin, and Satan has been completely won. In Christ, the work of salvation, victory, reconciliation, and new life is fully yours. It is finished.
2: 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In Colossians 3, 1-4, Paul understands this principle as he urges the saints in Colossae to set their mind on things above, not on things on the earth. The Christ they love and follow has ascended to the right hand of God, which calls for elevated thinking on the part of his disciples. They were to fix their attention on the ascended and glorified Savior. He has all authority, and they should live out his lordship over them in all aspects of their lives. They were secure, they were safe in the glorified Christ who was returning to glorify them in a future day. For more bite-sized theology to feed your heart and mind, visit ktt.org.
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3: 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You're made by him. 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
2: There's a wonderful spiritual chain reaction as Andrew brings Peter to Christ. Philip brings Nathanael to Christ. What we have here is what we might call the evangelistic principle of multiplication. I hope you're multiplying yourself. I hope there are people around you who can point to the fact that you pointed them to Christ.

0: What is the world's greatest discovery? Was it the courageous discoveries of new frontiers on Earth and in space? Or maybe it was a cure for a widespread disease or the ancient discovery of fire? 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
1: 1847. It's a while ago, but it's an important moment, and we're thankful for it, because that's when Sir James Simpson of Edinburgh in Scotland discovers the use of chloroform as anesthetic in surgery. Some have claimed that it may be the most important discovery of modern medicine. It is said that some years later, while he was lecturing at Edinburgh University, that a student asked him, "What do you consider to be the most valuable discovery of your lifetime?" Without skipping a beat, Sir James answered quickly, "My most valuable discovery was when I discovered myself a sinner and Jesus Christ my Savior." That is a wonderful discovery. It gives rise to the title of my sermon, The Greatest Discovery, because discovering the love of God in Christ toward sinners is a great moment in a person's life, the greatest. Discovering that God is discoverable, that He is knowable. He has made Himself known and can be known through Jesus' life, death, and resurrection is also a great moment in a person's life, the greatest. You see, the reality is, from a biblical perspective, that life cannot be found in its deepest dimension or its fullest extent until we have discovered this reality, until we have discovered what Sir James Simpson discovered about the Lord Jesus Christ. Christ has come to give us life in all its fullness, and we cannot enjoy that experience until we come to Christ and make that discovery. It's a discovery that Philip makes. It's a discovery that Nathaniel makes here, John chapter 1, verse 43 to 51. Nathaniel will discover that Jesus is the fulfillment of the Old Testament. Nathaniel will discover that Jesus is truly the Son of God, the King of Israel. Nathaniel will discover that Jesus is the staircase to heaven. All these things he will discover, and they're great. And that's why I'm calling the message The Greatest Discovery. And I hope you've made that discovery, and that Christ grows more sweet and glorious to you each and every day, that if you haven't made that discovery, that today you'll find Him who can bring life in all its fullness to your heart and to your home. Now, before we look at the text and have three things to say about it, I want us to sketch the profile of Nathaniel.

that Nathanael is Bartholomew, because Philip and him are bracketed together in God's word. The reason that we think Nathanael is Bartholomew is also because in John 21, verses 1 to 3, it's a post-resurrection scene. The disciples are going to go fishing. Peter's mentioned, the sons of Zebedee's mentioned, and Nathanael is mentioned among this group of apostles. One would assume that Nathanael has become an apostle. One would assume then that he is Bartholomew by process of elimination. One other argument would be that Bartholomew is more of a description of his family roots than his first name. Bartholomew in the Hebrew means the son of Tolmai. So we might conclude this, that Nathanael is the son of Tolmai. Nathanael Bartholomew. Okay, and look, several of the apostles have two names, so it's not anything that should throw us off. You've got Simon slash Peter. You've got Matthew slash Levi. You've got Nathanael slash Bartholomew. Here's another thing we want to learn about him just by way of introducing him. In John 21, verse 2, I mentioned that we read that Nathanael was from Cana of Galilee. John 21, verse 2. Now, Cana was near Nazareth, but its location is unknown. We can't fix it geographically. There's a couple of sites that we have in mind, but we know from John 2, verses 1 through 11, that it was the site of the first miracle of Jesus' public ministry, where he turned the water into wine. We know that it was the site of the healing of the nobleman's daughter in John 4, verse 46 to 54. And we know it's the hometown of Nathanael slash Bartholomew. Here's a third thing, just as we sketch his profile. He seems to have been a fisherman, because in the verse I've actually referenced twice now, we read in John 21, verse 2, Simon Peter, Thomas called the twin, Nathanael of Cana in Galilee, the sons of Zebedee, and two other of his disciples were together. And Peter said to them, I am going fishing. They said to him, we're going with you also. One would assume then that Nathanael by trade and occupation was a fisherman. Okay? So the profile's building. He's Nathanael, son of Tolmai. He's from Cana of Galilee. And most likely, he is a fisherman by occupation. We've said this several times. Upwards of 7 of the 12 disciples of Jesus were fishermen. I don't think that's by mistake. Someone has said, and I like what they've said, that when God makes a prophet, he doesn't unmake the man. When God makes a disciple or apostle, he doesn't unmake the man. He takes that background. He harnesses those natural abilities. And I'll tell you, fishermen were courageous, hardworking, resilient types. And I think Christ embraces that and enfolds that into his kingdom. I like the statement, God may forgive our past, but he doesn't waste it. And often he takes our natural temperaments, our natural talents, and he uses them. We didn't get into that. At a point when we were looking at Matthew, I never ever got to. Do you think it's coincidence that he gets to write one of the Gospels? No, because he was an accountant. He was good at bookkeeping. He was orderly and logical in his mind. That's why his genealogy is one of the best in the New Testament. He's good with numbers. If you look at Matthew's gospel, there are blocks or 5 discourses that he puts within his own gospel. Now, God might forgive our past, but he doesn't waste it. If often our past is an indicator of how he's going to use us in the future. So, Nathanael, son of Tolmai, from Cana of Galilee, fisherman by trade. And in terms of just disposition and spirit, I would suggest to you that he was a gentle, meditative spirit. It seems a bit of a contrast because we've kind of painted him as this, you know, you see him in the overalls. He's a working guy. He's strong, probably muscular, bronzed, weather-beaten in terms of his features. But I think when he's not drawing in the nets, you'll find him curled up with a book. He was a meditative spirit. We see that if you look at verse 48.

0: to it more fully in a moment, but Nathanael said to him, "How do you know me?" And Jesus answered and said to him, "Before Philip called you, when you were under the fig tree, I saw you." Now, my research and reading the commentaries and background books to the Bible, the idea or the image of a fig tree in the Hebrew mind was a quiet place, a place where you would meditate and reflect and get away from it all. In fact, in rabbinic spirituality, the fig tree was often used as an image of those who study the law. They go under the fig tree and they study the law. Okay? And so I think Jesus is inferring in the use of that. Hey, I saw you when you were alone with God. I saw you quietly meditating. I saw you praying and reading the Bible. And that's striking. Here was a man who loved to get alone with God, study the scriptures and prayer. He was a sincere seeker of God. And look, let me just pause. You know, we're all living in the fast lane. Our technology allows us to do more things, but it also invites so many people into our lives. And so, you know, we can get swamped and crowded. And I think I would just pause. It's not the heart of this message, but Nathanael would remind us, have you got a fig tree? Where's your fig tree? Is it a room in the home? Is it a corner at Starbucks? Is it a place you walk amidst the woods somewhere where you get alone? A holy place, a holy space where God can be heard amidst the maddening crowd. Guard that time. Jesus did. In Luke chapter 5 and verse 16, we read of the Lord Jesus that indeed he often withdrew into the wilderness and prayed. I hope there are wise withdrawals in your life. You can't always be with your friends. You shouldn't be. And you shouldn't go from one Bible study to another Bible study, one appointment to another appointment. There needs to be holy spaces and holy places where God gets a hold of you and draws you back to eternal realities where he messes with your agenda in relation to his will. We need to hear from God by meditating on his word in a spirit of submissive prayer. What does Paul say to young Timothy? I mean, in a letter where he encourages him to give himself diligently to the things of the ministry. So he wants this guy to be hardworking, but he also says in that passage in 1 Timothy 4:15 to 16, take heed to yourself. Take care of your soul. Proverbs tells us, doesn't it? In Proverbs 4, verse 23, guard your heart with all diligence because out of it flows the issues of life. You and I need to always be recalibrating our inner clock with the timelessness of heaven and the eternality of God and the things that will last forever. We need to make wise withdrawals into God's presence through study, meditation, and prayer. I remember early on in the ministry here at Kindred, a man in leadership took me aside to encourage me. He says, "Pastor, one of the dangers in the ministry is you're always running and getting busy." He says, "Sometimes you spend too much time in the ministry and not enough time on the ministry." Two different prepositions, small, but it's a great truth. He was saying, "Look, I want to make sure to remind you to take time away from the ministry. Spend time with God, recalibrate your heart, and synchronize that inner clock to heaven's time, the eternality of God, the things that last forever. Take time out of the ministry so when you come back into the ministry, you're walking in the Spirit, you're filled by the word of Christ, you're being led by God." That's a good word, you know. You can spend too much time in the ministry, not enough time on the ministry with God, letting him set the agenda. Last thought, just by way of introduction and profiling this guy. We've been dipping into church tradition, and I continue to make the qualification that it's not inerrant, it's not authoritative, but sometimes it's interesting because when it comes to many of the disciples, we're not told how their stories end. And according to church tradition, there's the possibility that Nathanael took the gospel as far as Armenia and possibly even India. So let's come to the text, and we've got a few things I want to bring out as quickly as I can. If you're taking notes, we're looking at the greatest discovery. And as I look at this great discovery on the part of Nathanael, there are three things that stand out. The first thing is God's sovereignty. God's sovereignty. Now, to the foreground of the story, we see the human side, okay? The background is that Jesus finds Philip, calls him to follow. We know that following involves fishing. And we find that then Philip immediately goes and finds his friend Nathanael. And so verses 43 to 45, we're given a series of circumstantial links that help us understand how Nathanael finds the Lord Jesus Christ. There's a wonderful spiritual chain reaction as Christ finds Philip, Philip finds Nathanael, Nathanael finds Christ. And just as Andrew brings Peter to Christ, Philip brings Nathanael to Christ. What we have here is what we might call the evangelistic principle of multiplication. Andrew multiplies himself and brings his brother Peter to Jesus. Philip multiplies himself and points Nathanael to Israel's Messiah. I hope you're multiplying yourself. I hope there are people around you, behind you, who can point to the fact that you pointed them to Christ, that you multiplied yourself. You made a disciple. That's what God calls us to. It strikes me that in the natural world, things reproduce themselves. Have you ever noticed that principle? We won't go there, but Genesis 1, verse 11 to 12, Genesis 1, verses 20 to 25, when God created the vegetation, it says they reproduce themselves after their own kind, okay? It says of all living creatures, they reproduce themselves after their own kind. Seems to me that ought to be true in the spiritual world. We ought to reproduce ourselves after our own kind. We ought to lead people to Christ as we have been led to Christ. We need to make disciples. And that's what's going on here. That's to the foreground. You've got the human instrumentality. You've got Philip doing the work of evangelism, reproducing himself. We see the principle of multiplication. But here's the point. In the background, God's at work through Philip's efforts. In fact, that's what makes Philip's efforts effective, God's work. Remember, God is the antecedent to all that he does through us. That's Philippians 2, right? Work out your own salvation with fear and trembling, for it is God who works in you, his own good will. We work out what God is working in. So you've got the human instrument, but behind the human instrument, you've got the divine initiative. And we see that in the story. Scroll down to verse 48. So far in the story, Philip, it's to the foreground. Philip finds Nathanael. Philip tells him, hey, we've found the one of whom Moses and the prophets speak. Really? You tell me he's from Nazareth? Nothing good can come out of Nazareth. Really? Then come and see. And then in verse 48, Nathanael says to him, how do you know me? Because when Nathanael comes and meets Jesus, Jesus says, behold, an Israelite indeed in whom is no deceit. Verse 47. Jesus answers the question, how do you know me? In verse 48. I want you to note this. Before Philip called you. Before Philip called you. All right, the foreground, Philip rushes, finds his friend, and urgently presses upon him the claims of Christ. But folks, let's hit the pause button. Let's go backstage. Something else is at work here. God is at work. The divine hand is orchestrating all of this. We see the sovereignty of God. We see God's sovereignty in salvation. Before Philip called you, when you were under the fig tree, I saw you. I have my eye on you. I'm going to set my love on you. You're known to me. It makes you think about the doctrine of the foreknowledge of God. Makes you think about the doctrine of election. in Ephesians 1, verses 4 through 5, and Romans 8, verse 28 to 30, we're told that it is God who chooses us in Christ before the foundation of the world. Every Christian story begins in the heart and the activity of God. And I want us to see that. In fact, that's something Jesus will underscore, not only with Nathanael, but with every one of his disciples in John 15, 16, the same gospel. What will Jesus say later? You didn't choose me. I chose you. So, God's sovereignty. We're discovering in this great discovery the role that God's sovereignty plays in this. Now, is that practical? Is that a doctrine that helps in evangelism? And I think it is, because many people pitch the sovereignty of God against evangelism. And they believe it cuts the nerve of soul winning. I don't believe that for a minute. I think the doctrine of God's sovereignty encourages evangelism. It encourages us to pray more, because we realize that it is God who must open the heart. It is God who must make men and women alive in the Lord Jesus Christ. You know, I don't know where you are on the spectrum of Arminianism versus Calvinism, but I'll tell you this, in my experience, both as a Christian and as a pastor, when I hear people pray, they all pray as Calvinists. Whether they are Calvinists or know themselves to be Calvinists. But one thing's for sure, the Bible encourages us, and I see it reproduced in people's lives. We go to God to pray that God would open the heart of our workmate, that God would grab a hold of our son who's out in the far country living a profligate, prodigal life. We pray that God indeed would bring someone to that place of decision. And that's why Paul will say to the Colossians, continue earnestly in prayer, being vigilant in it with thanksgiving. Meanwhile, praying also for us that God would open us a door for the word. God opens doors. God opens hearts. Salvation belongs to the Lord. And we must go to him in prayer. Prayer doesn't cut the nerve of evangelism. The sovereignty of God moves the muscle of prayer. It underscores the importance of prayer. Another thing it does, it encourages us in evangelism when the going gets tough. Paul says that he endured certain things for the sake of the elect. He knew he wasn't on a fool's errand. He knew that God will do his work. And that shows up especially in the story of the finding of the church at Corinth, which at the start wasn't going very well. Paul seems to be banging his head against a proverbial wall. The gospel's not taking root. People aren't being saved. It's not easy. It's hard. And he's feeling a little discouraged. And in Acts 18, verse 10, God meets him and encourages him and says, Paul, I want you to stay at it because I have much people in this city. The sovereignty of God underscores the importance of prayer. The sovereignty of God encourages us in evangelism.
1: 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I'm Wayne Shepherd. Join us again tomorrow when Philip DeCourcy continues our study of the Apostle Nathanael. That's Friday on Know the Truth. Today's program was produced and sponsored by Know the Truth Incorporated. Jesus said, "You shall know the truth, and the truth shall make you free."

0: The Bible says in James 1:5, if any of you lacks wisdom, he should ask God, who gives generously to all without finding fault, and it will be given to him. 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
1: Listen, I told you at the beginning, the center of Christianity is not a political condemnation of abortion. The center of Christianity, its heart, is Jesus Christ dying and rising from the dead to save abortion-committing sinners like you and me. And one of the most remarkable passages in the Bible, in 1 Corinthians 6, the Apostle Paul describes the makeup of the membership of the early church. And he starts listing out kinds of people, several categories: thieves, extortionists, abusers, the rebellious, the apathetic, the greedy, drunkards, drug addicts, slanderers, murderers. And then you can certainly add abortion, people who provide abortions, people who've gotten abortions, people who have been complicit in abortion. You could add all those to that list. But then Paul ends that little description with the most glorious five or six words of Scripture. Paul lists them out and says, and such are some of you. Such were some of you. In the makeup of that first church, there were a bunch of people whose identity had been that list. Such were some of you, but you now, he says, you're new. You're washed. You were sanctified. You were justified by the blood of Jesus and by the Spirit of our God. Listen to me, young lady. Your abortion does not define you. Thank God that in Christ, none of our sins define us anymore. There is a fountain filled with blood drawn from Emmanuel's veins. And sinners plunged beneath that flood lose all their guilty stain. You are a beloved daughter or a son of God whose sin Jesus went to a cross to pay for. He has put your sin into the depths, the deepest depths of the deepest part of the sea. And he's put up a sign there, like Corrie Ten Boom used to say, put up a sign there in that deepest part of the deepest sea that says, no fishing allowed. What sin, he says? Though your sins were as scarlet, I've made them as white as snow. Behold, I make all things new. This is the new reality he wants you to live in. You cannot change the past. See, but you can become a protector and preserver of life right now. See, because of the cross, your sin is not the last word about you. Church, can you say amen to that? Because of the cross, your sin is not the last word about you. And because of the resurrection, your mistakes are not the last word on you either. If any man or any woman is in Christ, they're a new creation. All things are passed away. They're in the grave. Jesus buried them. All things are become new. Hey, listen. Maybe you're 16 years old and you just found out that you're pregnant. And I know you're terrified. I know you are terrified. Maybe the dad is already long gone and you're scared. If you're at one of our campuses this weekend, I want you to look around. Look around this church. Just right now, look around. We're here. Look around. There's 500 men at this church that are ready to be a part of this boy's life. We're ready to help you raise him. There's 500 ladies here who are going to step up and help you mother her. We got rooms in our houses you can stay in. These ladies are going to mother you as you mother that baby. They're going to shower you with so many gifts, it's going to be awkward. I've seen it. We got you. We got you financially. We got you emotionally. We got you practically. We got you, girl. All right, relax. And I'll tell you, when that kid turns 18, when that kid walks across that stage to graduate, there's going to be a bunch of us from this church that are there at that graduation cheering for him and calling his name and going, hoo, hoo, hoo, hoo, hoo. And the principal's going to have to call us down and tell us we got to show some respect for others. But we're not going to care. Because we're going to be part of his life with you. And if you can't handle any of this, we'll find a family in this church to adopt that baby. We're not going to leave you. We're not going to leave you. That man may have run away, but we're not, because we serve a God who didn't run away from us. So see, don't be afraid.

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1: Pastor Greg Laurie points out today, we can live our lives as someone who attracts people to the Lord or repels them away. Ultimately, it's our choice.
0: Be known for your love. Be known as someone who builds people up, not as someone who tears people down. Be known as a person that one could call on for help, a loving person.
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0: many people come into the kingdom because they were sufficiently browbeaten by someone sharing their faith. Few have surrendered to Christianity simply because they lost a fiery religious debate. The Bible tells us His kindness leads us to repentance. God's love can soften the hardest of hearts. God's mercy beckons those who've lost their way. And coming up today on A New Beginning, Pastor Greg Laurie helps us learn to put the Lord's compassion into practice.
1: Hey, we're in 1 John chapter 4. It's part of our Unshakable series, and the title of my message is When Love Moves In, Fear Moves Out. 1 John chapter 4. Dear friends, do not believe everyone who claims to speak by the Spirit. You must test them to see if the Spirit they have comes from God, for there are many false prophets in the world. This is how we know if they have the Spirit of God. If a person claiming to be a prophet acknowledges that Jesus Christ came in a real body, that person has the Spirit of God. If somehow they claim to be a prophet but does not acknowledge the truth about Jesus, that person is not from God. Such a person has the spirit of the Antichrist, which you heard is coming into the world and indeed is already here. Point number one, if you're taking notes, we are in a spiritual war. John speaks of the Antichrist and Antichrists, plural. And remember, the prefix anti doesn't just mean against, though it includes that, but it also means instead of. So John is saying in the last days, you're going to see a lot of instead of Christs or fake Christs or someone pretending to be Christ or representing him. And so this is something we need to be aware of. So point number two, God is bigger and greater than everyone and everything else. God is bigger and God is greater than everyone and everything else. Look at 1 John 4:4. But you belong to God, my dear children. You've already won a victory over these people because, and I love this verse, greater is he that is in you than he that is in the world. The one that's in you is Christ. The one that is in the world is Satan or anyone or anything else that you think is a threat. Christ is greater than all of that. He's greater than Satan, greater than sin, greater than your problem. Point number three, if you really know God, you will love others. If you really know God, you will love others. 1 John 4:7, dear friends, let us continue to love one another. To love comes from God. Anyone who loves is a child of God and knows God. But anyone who does not love does not know God, for God is love. I love this. Earlier, we identified the three major themes of 1 John. Number one, God is light. 1 John 1:1, this is the message we've heard from the beginning. I declare to you that God is light, and in him there is no darkness, so God is light. Number two, God is love, reinforced right here before us. Thirdly, God is life. 1 John 5, he that has the Son of God has life. He who does not have the Son of God does not have life. Light and love are inseparable, sort of like grace and truth. Light and love. So, you know, light shows you what's really going on. You ever lose something in your car? It's really dark. You got to get it out of the garage. You got to get some light in there, and then you find it. Oh, that's where that burrito went that I lost 1 year ago. No wonder there was an odd smell in the car. So light exposes things. So maybe the light shines into a person's life. Maybe it's a friend of yours, the light of scripture, a light of truth, and you see they're doing something they should not be doing. That's where love comes in. The light shows the problem, but the love wants to help the person in the problem, right? So the Bible says, if a brother or a sister is overtaken in a fault, you who are spiritual should kick them when they're down, and tell as many people as possible, preferably on social media. You know that verse, right? Yeah, it's not in the Bible. What it really says is, if a brother or a sister is overtaken in a fault or stumbles in sin, you who are spiritual should restore such a person in a spirit of meekness and take heed lest you also be tempted. So what it's really saying is, if someone's down, help them up, because one day you may be down and you may need someone to help you up. See, that's light and love. Light shows the problem. Love brings the solution. And God is love. Jesus said, by this shall all men know that you are my disciples, that you have perfect doctrine. Well, we should have perfect doctrine as much as we can. We should believe the right things, but actually he didn't say that. By this shall all men know you are my disciples, that you have love one for another. You know, one of the things that drew me to Christ was the love of Christians demonstrated toward each other. I looked at them and I thought, these people are weird. They seem to actually love each other. And I don't know what kind of home you were raised in, but I wasn't raised in what you call a loving home. I know my mom loved me in her way, but she never told me. She never affirmed me in that way, so I never heard it. She never hugged me. So I was kind of sort of a broken person when I first showed up at church, and some girl comes up to me I've never seen before, throws her arms around me and says, God bless you, I love you, brother. And I'm like, You know, not everyone's a hugger. Some people say, I'm a hugger. I'm like, oh no. How long is this gonna take? It's taken me a long time to learn how to love, to learn how to say I love you, and to accept love from others. But that is a mark of a real Christian. Be known for your love. Be known as a bridge builder, not a bridge burner. Be known as someone who builds people up, not as someone who tears people down. Be known as a person that one could call on for help, a loving person. Don't be a grudge holder. Some people are known for their anger and that they're always upset about something. By the way, did you know that crows hold grudges? They remember and they literally hold grudges. So they did a study on this and someone put on a mask and they went and captured crows. This did not go down well in the crow community. They immediately started talking about that person. You hear all the crows squawking? They're talking about you. They're evaluating you. And so it turns out that these crows would then kind of dive bomb the people if they wore the mask, even much later. In fact, after the original crows died, they found that their children did the same thing. So they're passing this grudge on to the next generation. This is all true. Say, Greg, I didn't come here to church to hear about crows. I know, but let me finish. There's one virtuous thing about them. If you treat them well, they'll remember your kindness. So say you feed them, they'll bring you little gifts like little trinkets, buttons, bits of metal, maybe if you're really nice, a dead mouse or something, I don't know. But you treat him well, it's like, he's good. He's good in the crow community. We just sent out a tweet, everybody knows it. Well, we don't even call them tweets anymore, do we? Anyway, so don't be like a crow and hold grudges. Be a loving person, be a forgiving person. As I often said, when you forgive a person, you set a prisoner free yourself.
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1: 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Hey, everybody, Greg Laurie. And I've been to Israel many times, and I've led a lot of tours, and I have to say that's absolutely true. Listen, when you're walking on the same stones that Jesus himself walked on, well, that's something that's enriching to your faith. It's not just a travel experience. It actually energizes and enhances your study of the Bible. Think of it this way. It's a vacation with a purpose. And we're going to be taking a tour of Israel April 6 to 15, 2027. 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
2: 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Well, we're in the book of 1 John today for Pastor Greg's message called When Love Moves In, Fear Moves Out. He continues now.
1: Point number four, God's love is greater than our worst fears. God's love is greater than our worst fears. 1 John 4:18, God demonstrated this love to us by sending his only begotten son. Such love is no fear, for perfect love expels all fear. King James translation, perfect love casts out all fear. If we're afraid, it is for the fear of punishment, and this shows we have not fully experienced his perfect love. I find this verse interesting. You might think John would say, courage is better than fear, or faith is better than fear, and that's all true. But instead, John says, perfect love casts out all fear. And the word that he uses for casts out or expel is a strong action-oriented word that means to drive out, to throw out with force. Fear and love are mutually exclusive. If you are living in fear, especially the fear of judgment, you have not yet grasped what it is to be loved by God. Please know this, you are loved by God. God is not mad at you. God is mad about you. And he loves you with the deepest love. And that evicts fear. Because if you walk around with a concern that, oh man, God doesn't love me and God's gonna judge me, then John is saying, man, listen, when you know the love of God, it drives that fear away. And he's never going to stop loving you. Number 5 point, Romans 8:38 reinforces this when it says, I'm convinced that nothing can separate us from God's love, neither death nor life, nor angels, nor demons, nor our fears for today, or worries about tomorrow. Even the powers of hell cannot separate us from God's love. And you know, our fears change with the passing of time. When we're little kids, we have little kid fears. I hope you don't still have those fears. You're afraid of the dark. You're afraid of the monster under the bed. You're afraid of abandonment. That's why divorce is so devastating, especially for children. I remember that well. As you get older, maybe your early teens, you have different fears. You have the fear of not fitting in, not being liked or accepted, not being good enough. Then you become a young adult. You have new fears. Now your fear is, am I gonna find a career? Am I gonna find someone to love me? Am I gonna find a spouse? Or maybe you find yourself comparing yourself to others on social media. Then one day you wake up and you're an old person. And they have different fears too. How do you know when you're an old person? There are telltale signs. You know you're getting old when you sink your teeth into a steak and they stay there. You know you're getting old when you have a party and your neighbors don't even know it. You know you're getting old when your back goes out more than you do. You know you're getting old when you use the light on your phone in the restaurants to read the menu. Do you do this? I do it. It's like, I can't, this type is so small. It's so dark, so I get out the phone, I've got the light. It's such an old person thing. And I even find myself using my camera app so I can blow it up a little bit. What am I ordering here? That's a sign of getting old. You know you're getting old when your candles cost more than your cake. You know you're getting old when you drop something and you bend down to pick it up and you wonder what else you can do while you're down there. I don't want to come down here again. Is there anything else that needs to be cleaned or picked up? Let's get it over with. Signs of getting old. But the good news is God has something for you in every stage of life. To the child, God says, I'll never leave you or forsake you. To the teen, God says, you're fearfully and wonderfully made. To the young adult, the Lord says, I know the thoughts that I think towards you, thoughts of peace and not of evil, to give you a future and a hope. And to the elderly, God says, even to your old age and gray hairs, I am he who will sustain you. I've made you. I will carry you. I will sustain you, and I will rescue you. I love that. Last point. Our love for God is a response to God's love for us. Our love for God is a response to God's love for us. Why do we love God? 1 John 4:19. We love him because he first loved us. I mean, when we just think about the fact that God loves us, it's overwhelming. You know, the Bible says it's the goodness of God, or the kindness of God, that brings us to repentance. His love wore down our rebellion. One day we just realized, why am I fighting with him? Why am I running from him? He loves me, and so I respond in love. I remember years ago, I believe it was 2006, I went to the last crusade that Billy Graham ever preached at. He was an older Billy, an elderly man, who needed help even getting up on the stage. They constructed a special pulpit for him that had a little stool he could sit on, but it looked as though he were standing. This is the last time Billy ever preached publicly. And I remember he stood up before this crowd. And he was not like a father figure. He was like a great grandfather figure, but in my estimation, almost like a prophet-like figure. And he turned to the crowd and simply said, God loves you. And he turned to the middle, God loves you. And he turned to the other section, and God loves you. And those words carried so much weight because he lived a life that backed it up. And he could have said maybe 30 more things in that span of time, but just those simple words, God loves you. And I think that's something this culture needs to hear, and I think it's something you need to hear as well. God loves you. So what do? Well, I respond, I reciprocate. How can I respond to the love of God? Jesus said, if you love me, keep my commandments. So if you really love God, do what he tells you to do. But it comes down to this. You want to make sure you're in a relationship with him. So in a moment, I'm going to pray with you who are not sure. Pray with someone that has joined us who doesn't have the confidence that they're a child of God. They don't have the confidence that they'll go to heaven when they die. And you could just pray this prayer after me. Let's bow our heads, and I'm going to lead those of you who need Jesus in your life in this prayer. And I'm even going to ask everyone to join in this prayer as an affirmation for those who are praying it for the first time. So pray this after me. Lord Jesus, I know I am a sinner, but I know you're the Son of God who walked this earth. You were fully God and fully man. And you died on the cross for my sin and rose again from the dead. Now, Jesus, come into my life. I choose to follow you from this moment forward as my Savior and my Lord, as my God and my friend. Thank you for hearing this prayer and answering this prayer. In Jesus' name I pray. Amen.

0: 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Well, Pastor Greg, you preached a message called What I Would Tell My Younger Self, which is one of my favorite studies you've ever presented. What if you could have taken your younger self to a modern-day Harvest Crusade so he could see you, you know, the current you, preaching the gospel? What would young Greg have said about that experience?
1: Wow. Well, you know, in a way, I kind of got a sneak preview of it early in my life. Two events that brought that about. One was shortly after I became a Christian, I went and saw Billy Graham preach at one of his crusades, and I even went forward in the invitation, even though I was already a Christian. I just wanted a closer look at this man that God was using. And I connected to what he was doing. I recognized in him a gift that God had placed in me to be an evangelist. And effectively, I said, that's what I want to do when I grow up. I was around 17 at the time. But then a little bit later, I was not in ministry yet. I was a graphic artist. But I ended up having an experience where I actually preached a little sermon before a crowd that had gathered at Pirates Cove Beach, where we did the baptisms back in the day. And it was not something I planned, but the Lord prompted me to proclaim the gospel. And I spoke to the people sitting up on the rocks. I invited people to come to Christ. Some did, and I even baptized them. So I didn't really get into preaching for a couple of more years, maybe 3 years after that. And I didn't start doing evangelistic events for many years after that. But I was given sort of a glimpse into my future, like the trailers you see in the movie theaters that show you what a film is about. It's almost as though the Lord was showing me, you're going to end up doing this. And that's exactly what I did. So if a younger Greg went to see an older Greg, he would say, whoa, what happened to his hair? And then he would say, yeah, I knew the Lord was going to do something like this. And this is amazing. And I would give God the glory. So I tell this story and many more like it in this book called Jesus Revolution. Maybe you've seen the film. Have you read the book? So many people ask me so many questions like, wait, whatever happened to your mother? Did she ever come to the Lord? What happened to Lonnie Frisbee? What about this? What about that? All these questions, it's all in the book. And I want to send you this book, Jesus Revolution, for your gift of any size to help us continue to bring our ministry of A New Beginning to more people around the world. 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
3: Be Still My Soul was a favorite hymn of Eric Little. You may remember him as the hero or the figure in the movie Chariots of Fire. It tells the story of how he refused to run one of his races on a Sunday in the 1924 Summer Olympics in Paris, although he ended up winning a gold medal in another event for which he had not trained. Well, after the Olympics, the next year, 1925, Little returned to China, where he had grown up in a missionary family. And he went back to China to serve as a missionary. Well, in 1941, the situation in China became dangerous due to Japanese aggression, and the British nationals were all encouraged to leave the country. Little's pregnant wife and children left for Canada to go stay with her family, but Eric decided to stay in China and continue his mission efforts. In 1943, the Japanese took over the mission where he was working, and Little was interned in a prisoner of war camp. This was a camp that measured about 150 by 200 yards that had 1,500 people packed into it. And Little lived in a crowded men's dorm where each man had a space of 3 by 6 feet. Eric was in charge of a building that housed missionary children who had been separated from their parents in the war. And so during his time in the POW camp, he continued to serve and to pour out his life for others. And this hymn, Be Still My Soul, is one that he taught to the other prisoners. Just before the Beijing Olympics in 2008, by the way, the Chinese government revealed that Little had been given an opportunity to leave the camp in a prisoner exchange between the Japanese and the British. But he had turned down the offer because he wanted to give his place to a pregnant woman so she could get out of the camp. And apparently not even his family members had been aware of this sacrificial choice that he made. Well, in 1945, Little was taken to the camp hospital. He thought he was having a nervous breakdown due to overwork, but it turned out that he had an inoperable brain tumor. The Salvation Army had a band in that prison that played hymns around the camp on Sunday afternoons. And one Sunday afternoon in February of 1945, the band was playing outside the camp hospital. And the nurse on duty sent a note out to the band saying that Eric Little was requesting that they play Be Still My Soul.
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1: There are two things that will kill the grace of God in your heart and life. 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It's hypocrisy. 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Stay with me.
0: Hypocrisy inside the church. Organized opposition from the outside. The early church in Acts chapter 5 is under attack from two directions at once, and how the apostles respond will define the movement for generations to come. I'm Dave Drewy, and today on Living on the Edge, Chip Ingram continues our series called The Jesus Revolution, Join the Movement. And don't miss what's coming after the message. Chip will have a personal word about our mid-year match and what it means to be part of this global movement. Now let's open our Bibles to Acts chapter 5, starting in verse 1, as we join Chip with his message titled, Grace Stoppers, Two Things That Destroy God's Work in Our Lives.
1: Now a man named Ananias, together with his wife Sapphira, also sold a piece of property. With his wife's full knowledge, he kept back part of the money for himself, but brought the rest of it and put it at the apostles' feet. Then Peter said to him, Ananias, how is it that Satan has so filled your heart that you've lied to the Holy Spirit? And you've kept back for yourself some of the money you received from the land. Didn't it belong to you before it was sold? And after it was sold, wasn't the money at your disposal? What made you think of doing such a thing? You have not lied to men, but to God. When Ananias heard this, he fell down and died, and great fear seized all who heard it at what happened. Then the young men came forward and they wrapped his body, they carried him out, and they buried him. About 3 hours later, his wife came in, not knowing what had happened. And Peter asked her, tell me, is this the price that you and Ananias got for the land? And she replied, oh yes, brother Peter, yes we did. It was a big sacrifice and we just felt like that's something God wanted us to do. We're actually pretty wonderful, aren't we? I'm reading into the text just a bit. But I do that because that's what's behind all this. Peter said to her, how could you agree to test the Spirit of the Lord? Look, the men whose feet buried your husband are at the door, and they will carry you out as well. At that moment, she fell down at his feet and died. Then the young men came in and, finding her dead, carried her out, buried her beside her husband, and great fear seized the whole church and all who heard about these events. I guess so. What's going on in this passage? What's really going on here? What's the attack? What was the sin? Why did God judge it so severely? And then maybe more importantly, what in the world's it got to say to you and to me today? Let me suggest that the temptation is to pose. It's to pretend. We all do that. And you say to yourself, well, if we all do that, why does God judge it so harshly? Because at the core of posing is hypocrisy. Who you are and what you purport to be tells two different stories. And when unbelievers get up close and they smell us and see us, and you know what? They see that difference. They say, you know what? I don't believe in your message and I don't believe in your Savior. That's why the judgment was so harsh. Notice what happened as a result of this. We pick up the story. It says a great fear seized those in the church. And I mean, this is more, I'm going to talk a little bit about fear in just a second. But notice there was this sense of, whoa. And then notice what happens. The apostles performed many miracles and signs and wonders among the people. And all the believers used to meet together in Solomon's colonnade. No one else dared join them, even though they were highly regarded by the people. I love that. Christians were highly regarded. They weren't weird. They weren't people screaming on TV for people's money. They weren't hypocrites. The people said, I don't want to join that group because I'll tell you what, you better be a for real authentic person or you might die. But whew, man, they love each other. They so reflect that person they say they follow who came back from the dead, Jesus. As a result, people brought their sick in the streets and laid them on beds and mats so that at least Peter's shadow might fall on some of them as they passed.

the law from Sinai. Then there's a season of miracles, miracles, miracles, miracles, miracles, parting of the Red Sea, the manna, the quail. Why? To say that God's truth is here and you can believe it. And then there is also, when people take the first steps of disregard, there's a very harsh initial judgment that this is for real. The same thing with Elijah and Elisha, a great season where miracles were the norm. The same thing here with the apostles. Now, God still does miracles, but he does it as he chooses and according to his will. But here's what I want you to see. There was a great fear. We have a lot of misguided thinking about fear. I've heard people talk about, well, the fear of the Lord, what it just means is reverential awe. What's that mean? I mean, I get what they're saying, because the problem is you don't want to be afraid of God because he's your father. So how do we, let me give you a picture that's helped me. Imagine, if you will, being right on the edge of a tabletop out on the Grand Canyon, or like at Half Dome. And when you get near to that edge and when you look down, it's like thousands of feet down. And you can be 20 feet back and you can see it all, reverential awe. Wow. Majestic, amazing, beautiful. And then when you get closer, what do you instinctively do? Hey, guys, when do you guys want to grab my belt here? Well, I want to see over there. You mean you want to get that close? I want to get real close. Okay, you got my leg? Get my leg, okay? Hold on really tight. And when you get near the edge, it is not reverential at all. You are scared to death and your heart's going, It gets even worse if you say, you know, a little daredevil in you. I want to really get the experience. You guys hold my belt, and I'm going to lean forward. And they hold your belt out over it. And as they do, there's a lot of reverential awe and terror. Listen carefully. Tozer writes, because by the way, where there is no fear of God, people sin. That's what the psalmist said. The wicked sin because there's no fear of God in their heart. Tozer wrote, in the olden days, men were said to walk in the fear of God and to serve the Lord with fear. However intimate their communion with God, however bold their prayers, at the base of their religious life was a conception of God as awesome and dreadful. The idea of God's transcendence runs through the whole Bible and gives color and tone to the character of the saints. This fear of God was more than a natural apprehension of danger. It was a non-rational dread, an acute feeling of personal insufficiency in the presence of God the Almighty. We've forgotten God is God. What would it be like to come near the presence of someone whose energy speaks a word and galaxies come into existence? You don't walk up with hands on your hip and go, hey, would you give me a little help? That's how we treat God. You wouldn't walk up and say, yeah, I know there's, you know, this salad bar of commandments. Hey, I think I'll obey 2, 4, 6, and 8, 9, and 7. I don't think I'll be very fulfilled if I do those. He goes on to say, whenever God appeared to men in the Bible times, the results were the same. An overwhelming sense of terror and dismay, a wrenching sensation of sinfulness and guilt. When God spoke to Abraham, Abraham stretched himself upon the ground to listen. When he spoke to Moses, he saw the burning bush, he hid his face and couldn't look upon him. When Isaiah saw a vision of God, he wrung out the cry, woe is me, I am undone, I'm a man of unclean lips. Daniel's encounter with God was probably the most dreadful and wonderful of them all. The prophet lifted up his eyes and saw the appearance of lightning, and his eyes like lamps of fire, and his arms and his feet were like polished brass, and the voice of his words were like the sound of a multitude of waters. And Daniel alone saw the vision, and afterwards he said, for the men that were with me did not see the vision, but a great quakening fell upon them. So they fled and they hid themselves. And I was left there alone, and I saw this great vision, and all my comeliness went out of me, and I turned into me to corruption. And then I heard the voice of his words, and it was I went into a deep sleep on my face, and my face was toward the ground. That's a different God than, Lord, you know, could you help me out a little bit? I don't feel like doing that today. Tozer later writes, in balance to this, which is so encouraging, once you get a honest, holy fear of God, the cross becomes so rich and so beautiful because through the blood of Christ, I'm invited in his righteousness to come boldly before the throne of that God in my time of need to find mercy and grace.
And this God

0: God, who is that fearful and awesome and holy and powerful, though exalted in majesty, is eager to be your friend. He's transcendent, but he's eminent. He's tender. He's compassionate. He's the one that says to the woman who's had five husbands and living with a guy, sin no more. He's the one that says when you've blown it and you realize that there's hypocrisy and sin and addiction and you've said things and you have an honest time with God and you feel so wretched inside and so unacceptable, in that moment you said, God, I bring nothing to the table. How could anyone love me? And you will be flooded with grace because he is near to those who have a humble and contrite spirit. And those who tremble at his word, he esteems. See, we don't take the time to get honest. And because you're not honest, and I'm not honest, you don't experience God. That's where the power is.
1: 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Before we get back to today's teaching, I want to give you a heads up about something happening this June. Living on the Edge is excited to announce a special mid-year match, a rare opportunity for your gift to be doubled dollar for dollar and have twice the impact. Chip has been talking a lot lately about who this moment is really for.
2: God doesn't call the equipped. He equips the called. He's looking for ordinary people who are willing to be filled with the Spirit and be used by him.
1: Ordinary people, like you and me, because when we step up together, something extraordinary happens. That's what the Mid-Year Match is all about, happening right now at Living on the Edge. We'll have all the details for you after the message, but now let's continue with our study on the Jesus Revolution.
0: The church is devoid of power because of the hypocrisy that we've learned not only to live with, but to give one another a pass on, so that because no one really lives it out to any significant degree, we say, well, I'm just like everyone else. I assure you, the Pharisees and the Sadducees in Jesus' day were convinced they were not hypocrites. And they knew their Bible, and they were religious. And Jesus spoke the harshest words that have ever come out of the Creator's mouth. What happened? Posing. Second attack begins in verse 17. When the high priest, this is from without, and all of his associates were, and members of the party of the Sadducees were filled with jealousy. They arrested the apostles. Now it's not just John and Peter, it's all of them. And they put them in public jail. But during the night, an angel of the Lord opened the doors and he brought them out. And he said, go, stand in the temple courts and tell the people the full message of this new life. And so at daybreak, they entered the temple courts as they'd been told, and they began to teach the people. When the high priest and his associates arrived, they called together the Sanhedrin, the full assembly of the elders of Israel, and they sent to the jail for the apostles. But on arriving at the jail, the officers didn't find them there. So they went back and they reported, we found the jail securely locked. The guards were standing at the doors. But when we opened them, we found no one inside. On hearing this report, the captain of the temple guard and the chief priests were puzzled, wondering, what could come of this? I mean, they're scratching their head. Then someone came and said, look, the men you put in jail are standing in the temple and they're teaching the people. At this, the captain went with his officers and brought the apostles, and they didn't use force because they feared that the people would stone them. Having brought the apostles, they made them appear before the Sanhedrin to be questioned by the high priest. And just imagine this. This is like going into downtown Wall Street, Ivy League. I mean, these are the power players. This is walking into the Oval Office in their day. This is the most powerful, educated, rich people in the world who call the shots, and these basic blue-collar workers, with the exception of a couple, are being called in, and this whole place is filled, and you're on trial. And we've already told you once to stop doing this. So before you get these guys as heroes who are just going to step up and do the right thing, I want you to imagine the emotions that they were going through. Having brought the apostles in, they made them appear before the Sanhedrin, and they questioned them. And here's what they said. You have filled Jerusalem with your teaching, and you are determined to make us guilty of this man's blood. And Peter and the other apostles replied, we must obey God rather than men. The God of our fathers raised Jesus from the dead, whom you had killed by hanging him on a tree. God exalted him to his right hand as Prince and Savior, that he might give repentance and forgiveness of sins to Israel. These are the most educated people about the Bible, and none of them have asked the question, I wonder if maybe we're off. I wonder if we're in our comfort zone. I wonder if maybe all those Old Testament passages that we have memorized and all the Mishnah and all the law and all religious stuff, I wonder if maybe this could be the guy. I mean, there's a lot of miracles going on here. But you know what? They don't have any interest in hearing God. They have interest in controlling their position, their perception by people, and their power. And by the way, when they do that or when we do that, we do not experience God. Notice what Peter says. God wanted to give repentance. God wants to forgive people. God wants to love people. And he does it through his son, who he raised from the dead. We are witnesses of these things, and so is the Holy Spirit, whom God has given to those who obey. In other words, he's saying, we saw him with our own eyes. And by the way, all these miracles, Peter's saying, this isn't me. When Barnabas gave that money, that wasn't Barnabas. That was the Spirit of God prompting him to just act on that good impulse and allow the life of Christ in him. When Peter steps up and is bold in front of all these high-powered people, it's not Peter. This is the Spirit of God flowing through an ordinary human being just like you and just like me. And in his yieldedness, the Spirit of God gives him this boldness. The response is pretty negative. When they heard these things, they were furious and wanted to kill them. But the scene changes. A Pharisee named Gamaliel, a teacher of the law who was honored by all the people, stood up in the Sanhedrin and ordered that the men be put outside for just a little while. Then he addressed the men of Israel, consider carefully what you do with these men. Some time ago, Theudas appeared claiming to be somebody, and about 400 men rallied to him, and he was killed, and his followers disappeared, and it all came to nothing. And after him, Judas, the Galilean, appeared in the days of the census, and he led a band of people in revolt, and he too was killed, and his followers were scattered. Therefore, in this present case, I advise you, leave these men alone. Let them go. For if their purpose or activity is from human origin, it will fail. But if it's from God, you will not be able to stop these men. You will only find yourselves fighting against God. God's grace is unstoppable. His purposes are gonna happen. They're gonna happen in this nation, in this world. His purposes are unstoppable, and he has an agenda. The only issue is whether you will ride that wave of grace and be a part of what he purposed for you, or whether you'll stand on the sidelines out of fear and control and say, you know what, I think I'm more concerned about my agenda than God's. This is scary stuff, isn't it? That requires faith in a big God. And I'm glad these guys had it. His speech persuaded them. He called the apostles in and then had them flogged. So I mean, this isn't light stuff. Flogged isn't like, you know, slap on the wrist. If you saw the movie, The Passion, this is a pole, multi lines of leather, steel balls in the middle, and some pieces of glass or bone on the end. You got 12 guys holding on to poles, and they get their back ripped up. See, just when, this stuff that's been passed around for the last 20 years, that if you do exactly what God wants you to do, everything will go your way. You have a big house, you make a lot of money, and prosperity gospel is absolutely false. These people obeyed to the point, and what happens to them? They get flogged. When you do the right thing, what you get is the joy of Christ, great spiritual reward, fulfilling God's purpose, a love in your heart, and what money can't buy. But it doesn't mean that circumstances are going to be great. The apostles left the Sanhedrin rejoicing because they'd been counted worthy of suffering, disgrace for the name. Day after day in the temple courts and from house to house, they never stopped teaching and proclaiming the good news that Jesus is Christ. The nation has rejected the Savior. They flogged the disciples, and here's the reason. Courage in the face of persecution authenticates the validity of the message and the credibility of the messenger. Courage. The temptation is to compromise. Purity is a prerequisite for power, courage is the prerequisite for impact. Compromise is the temptation we all have to say it a little lighter, to say it a little softer, to sort of step out, but not really step out. When people see courage in the face of persecution, it authenticates both the message and the messenger. I think the last, I don't know, maybe 20, 25 years, we've so wanted to identify with people and let them know that, you know, you can be a Christian, but really be pretty hip and pretty cool, and maybe really hip and really cool, that somehow we never get around to telling people the truth. And so we got so near the culture we've fallen in, and now you can't tell a difference anymore. People say, I love God, and their behavior and their values. People say, I don't love God, their behavior, their values. These people, they come to me and go, yeah, I have no interest in it. You guys don't live any different than me. Your marriages aren't any better than mine. You don't tell the truth any more than I do. All you do is you got this religious stuff and say, well, we're forgiven. Well, you know, it doesn't work for me. It's phony. Posing and compromise are at the heart of power that's gone out. The result of these men's courage is what? Power, perseverance, joy. There was joy. There was joy. This was for real. There was joy. There was a connection with God that's unexplainable that said, I am fulfilling what I was made to do in all the earth, and the price was high, but there's something that occurred, and that's what God wants for us.
1: 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Chip has one more word for us before we go about the mid-year match and what it means to say yes to this moment. So stay with us. They were flogged, and then they left the Sanhedrin, rejoicing. Why? Well, because they had been counted worthy of suffering disgrace for the name. That's not a natural response. That's a supernatural one. And it's the same response available to any follower of Christ who decides that the approval of God matters more than the comfort of the crowd. 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The apostles rejoiced because they knew the story wasn't over. And now here's Chip Ingram to remind you that this story isn't over either, and that right now in June 2026, you have a chance to be part of what happens next.
3: 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You are a valued partner in the Jesus movement. Every message that goes out, every pastor who is encouraged and trained, every young person who finds their faith, every marriage that is saved, every believer who finally moves from sitting on the sidelines to living it out on the front lines, at work and in their neighborhood and the coffee shop, and when they drop off the dry cleaning. I mean, the kind of Christians that actually live like Christians. When you give to Living on the Edge, you are a part of the Jesus Revolution. From Acts chapter 1 to Acts chapter 5, the early church turned the world upside down because ordinary people like you, yes, and ordinary people like me, stepped out and made a difference. You know what I love about the book of Acts? Nobody in it knew how the story would end. They just kept saying yes, one step at a time. And that's what we're doing at Living on the Edge. And here's my question for you. Would you take the next step with us? 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And I would remind you, thanks to a small group of donors, every dollar you give this June gets doubled dollar for dollar. Let's find out what God can really do in the midst of this very chaotic world when ordinary people like you step out and say to Jesus, yes, I'm still in the game.
1: 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They just kept saying yes. Say yes today by joining the mid-year match. 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
6: We firmly believe that truth is revealed by God, that God has spoken, and He speaks clearly, and He's spoken in His Word. Our authority is not what is going on in the culture. Our authority is not what our politicians are saying. Truth is revealed by our Lord Jesus Christ. We must submit to His Lordship, and we must humbly submit to Scripture. And God's plan for marriage and gender does not evolve to accommodate our secular or political or social or personal agendas. Some people seem to think this, that we have a kind of God that we can control. What kind of God is that? Here then is the central question. Is your sexuality something that you are going to work out yourself and make your own decisions, or are you going to submit to what God has said and His plan and design for your life?
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0: Welcome to Focal Point. I'm your host, Dave Drewy, and I'm glad to have you with us today. For the next half hour, we'll sit down with Pastor Mike Favarez to answer a listener's question about sharing our faith. It's something many Christians struggle with as they interact with co-workers and friends who may not know Christ. Sometimes the very thought brings stress. Does sharing the gospel have to feel like a sales transaction? Well, to dispel that fear, let's join Executive Director Jay Wirtin right now inside the pastor's study. Jay?
1: Thank you, Dave. Well, Pastor Mike, today's listener's question is pretty weighty. He writes, I heard that God already knows who or who won't be saved, but if that's true, why does God want us to share the gospel with others?
2: Well, in one sense, that's not a weighty question. It's very simple. He tells us to do it. We should do it. That's what he asks us to do. And obviously, part of his sovereign plan is to have us share the gospel, and it's the means by which he uses people speaking up about the gospel to get people saved. So I do it. There's a mystery to it, obviously. A God who's not only knowing all things, but sovereignly overseeing all things, it leaves us with a real difficult philosophical, theological issue. But the question of, well, why should I share the gospel? Well, because Christ told us to.
1: Clearly, Pastor Mike, this comes under the difficult issue of God's sovereignty and our free will or our responsibility. So how do we interact with that? How do we reconcile those things?
2: Yeah, but I don't know that we need to reconcile them. The Bible puts these things side by side. We struggle with trying to put them together, but they're there, intelligently laid out before us without any real concern about seeing how our brains can put them together. It's kind of like saying, let's pray to God because the Bible says we should pray to God. Pray to God when? Right now. Now? You mean, yeah, now in time. Well, how did God get here in time at this particular point in time? I thought God never had a beginning and he's outside of time and he's eternal. And if he didn't have a beginning, where was he 10 trillion years ago? And I don't even know if I can believe that God is here in the now because God didn't have a beginning. That doesn't mathematically work. I mean, you could get your mind all tweaked on just about anything relating to the omnipotent, omniscient, eternal God, but I'm supposed to pray because God told me to pray. And God says, I'm here, speak to me. And it's the same way with evangelism. God said, open up your mouth, and when people hear the gospel, they'll either respond to it or they won't respond to it, but our responsibility is to get the word out, and they're not going to turn to God unless they hear the message, and they hear the message, they got to have somebody give the message. So we do it. And we do it without saying, well, I don't get how this all works. You may not, but much like a lot of people flipping a light switch and not knowing how the light switch makes the lights go on and give me explain all the details of electricity to me, we do it. And you can say, well, there are people that understand how electricity works. I get that. And in heaven, there are people that understand how this all works. And we're going to figure this out one day in terms of how to reconcile free will and sovereignty. But for now, we assert and affirm them both because the Bible clearly does. And we live with the tension somewhere in the back of our minds, so the theological, philosophical thinkers among us. And we go about our faithful obedience to his word, which in this case is sharing the gospel.
1: And clearly in that understanding of God's sovereignty, he's the one that knows who's going to be saved, but certainly we don't.
2: Yeah, of course we don't. And that's why, you know, I had someone tell me once, why would we share the gospel with someone if the Bible says they're not even able to respond to the gospel without God's infusion of life? And again, my answer was very simple. And these were all doctoral candidates. And I said, because Christ told us to. And they may have thought I was a real simpleton, but I mean, that is the ultimate answer. God has to save people. As a matter of fact, it's his decisions in saving people that helps me know I'm going to have success from time to time because God has called people to himself and he's going to use my voice and my speaking, my evangelism in some cases to see people saved. It's like Jesus said, if they hated me, they're going to hate you. If they obeyed my word, they're going to obey your word. And the point is, sometimes they're going to respond negatively and hate us, and sometimes they're going to respond by responding obediently to the gospel. And so I never know when that is, but God does. I'm going to do what 2 Corinthians 5 says, and that is persuasively, I hope because I love people, and the love of Christ controls me, and I fear God, and I'm concerned about what will happen if you don't respond. And so with the fear of God and the love of God and my love for people and my concern for them if they reject the gospel— I'm going to share it. And I'm going to share it, like Paul said, persuasively, persuading people as though God were making his appeal through us to beg people to be reconciled to God.
1: Maybe you could talk a little bit about how God uses people to accomplish what he's trying to do here on earth in relation to evangelism.
2: See, well, that's the privilege that we have. We get a chance to be used by God to do something God is getting done. And it's like Malachi chapter 1. I often think of that. God's going to get his job done, and he's going to have his name honored, and he's going to have people that worship him and have the blessing of worshiping him. If you don't do it, he's going to get it done one way or another, and he'll move on. You know, my point is, if he says, I'll use people to get people saved, I want to get involved in that chain and say, I want to do that. I want the privilege of doing that. Because you're right, God could do all this without us, but he gives us the privilege and the opportunity to be a part of the process.
1: Well, thank you, Pastor Mike. I know that tension of God's sovereignty and human responsibility is something that we need to explore further. So we're going to do that with a message you gave called Grappling with God's Choices.
2: Let us dig in to Romans chapter 9. I want to make some very, very simple statements. Simple statements, they're not hard to understand. And then we'll contrast those with three other statements. And as we go along, the contrast between those two statements will get harder and harder for us to swallow. Verses 1 through 3, what is Paul expressing there? Great passion for lost people. Matter of fact, look over at chapter 10. There it is again. He's not only passionate and sorrowful about lost people. In chapter 10, verse 1, he's praying for lost people. Brother, my heart's desires, he says, and prayer to God for them is that they might be saved. So he wants people saved. He's praying that people get saved, and particularly the Jews. And by the way, his ministry in the book of Acts started with preaching for Jews to get saved. Am I right? So he cares, he prays, and he's given the gospel. Right? But his heart is breaking. Why? Because they all turn to Christ? No, because they rejected. So, the first thing I understand is that his angst about unsuccessful evangelism in the context of all of this really was an issue that from God's perspective and from the ultimate perspective shifts the responsibility off of me as an evangelist. In other words, let's put it this way. Number one, successful evangelism, okay, does not rely on you. And we'll talk about you in terms of the one who is sharing the gospel. If you go out into your workplace, your neighbors, you talk to them about Christ, your family members, you say, you need to repent of your sins, put your trust in Christ. Christ is the only forgiveness, the only way, truth, life, and you're pushing the message of the gospel. And people do not respond. You need to understand this, and this is an important shift in our thinking. The success or failure of that does not rely on you. And in some ways, that's helpful. Is it not? Whew, I'm glad. Because, you know, I don't know that I'm very good at it. And in some ways, it's a relief to know that it's not about my articulation. It's not about even my apologetic savvy. It's not about the richness of my understanding of theology. It's about God who causes the response. It's not about me. Now, that's helpful, and I think, you know, very simple and pastoral, but let's think about ecclesiology for a minute. Think about how this applies to the church. I mean, I've been to seminaries, I've been to conferences, I've sat and had people try to sell me programs and pitch, you know, methods and campaigns for the church, and it's all about, here's how they pitch it, if you do this, then people will come to Christ. I mean, that's what they say. I've had people say, you know what? Statistically, all you got to do is give them a pitch and sell them five times. Same pitch five times. Statistically, I don't care if you're selling vacuums or Christ, they're going to come to Christ five times. That's what you got to do. Or you know what? If we just changed the church around a little bit and got non-Christians to get really comfortable in church, right? Headrest maybe, I don't know, something, 3D glasses, and we have everything pitched so that the non-Christians get all those checkbox checked, then they'll come to Christ. You know, it's not about that. It's not about methods. It's not about programs. So you say, whew, I'm glad it's not about that. If it's not about that, I don't have to do it. It was kind of scary anyway, and I don't want to be called Jesus freak at church, so it's probably a good thing, okay? It is clear it is not about you, but that does not mean we don't have to evangelize. You have to. You have to evangelize. Have to. Jot this reference down. Write this down. 1 Corinthians chapter 9, verse 16. He says, if I preach the gospel, it gives me no grounds for boasting, for it is of necessity, right? It is necessity. It is laid upon me as a necessary thing.
3: He says, and woe to me if I don't preach the gospel. Now, wait a minute. You just told me early in the book, you're nothing. Yeah, I understand that. But it's necessary. And the next verse, he says this, if I do it willingly, see, then I get a reward. My heart's in an awe of God, it'll reward that. And if I do it under compulsion, it's not willingly, my heart's just like, oh, I got to do it. He says, it's all right. Bottom line is, it's a stewardship. I got to do it. Got to do it. What's this got to, but you're not needed? That's the tension. It is the first biblical tension in the discussion about redemption and evangelism and salvation. We need to recognize it doesn't depend on you, but you got to do it. Number two. Okay, I know the success of our evangelism doesn't depend on me. Passion, prayer, preaching, although I'm told to preach and to pray and to have a passion for lost. So I'm going to do that because it's biblical and it's right, and I should, and it's needful that I do that, but it's not needful that I do that because ultimately it's not about me. Actually, I'm nothing. It's about God who causes the growth. I get that. But what about the receptor? What about the person I'm sharing with? Well, let's think of the Israelites that Paul had in view. Verse 4. They are the Israelites, and to them belong the adoption. They understand the concept of being an exclusive nation. The glory, the covenants, the giving of the law, the worship, the promises. To them belongs the patriarchs. And from their race, according to the flesh, is the Christ, who is God, over all, blessed forever. It is not as though the word of God has failed. And not all who are descended from Israel belong to Israel. Then he makes all that discussion about the bifurcation and the difference between those that can point to a lineage and those who God's favor rests on. Right? Ishmael, Isaac, Jacob, Esau. But in the final analysis, verse 15, it wasn't about Esau's passion, wasn't about Esau's pleading, it wasn't about Esau's wanting. Verse 16, so it depends not on human will or exertion, but on God who has mercy. Now, I've already said, successful evangelism this week in my life does not rely on me as the evangelist. Number two, this becomes a little bit more difficult. It also does not rely on them. Wow, how does that work? Because I'm thinking, my evangelism will be successful this week if I share the gospel with my neighbor and he goes, you're right, it's convicting, I'm deciding right now to become a Christian, I repent of my sins, put my trust in Christ. And I say, that's a good decision. I'm thinking then it would be successful evangelism and it would depend on his response and his decision. According to this text, it doesn't. According to this text, it's not about his will or his exertion. It's about God. According to Scripture, in the end, when it comes to the decision is not even one that I can say. The whole success of the gospel relies on the receptor. It does not rely or depend on him. Well, how can that be? Here's how it can be. And here's a biblical statement that unfortunately has fallen out of favor in recent church history, which throughout church history has always been wrestled with. This is a long preceding sentence, but here it comes. It has always, when pressed, when councils get together, when Christians go back to the Word of God, it has always been affirmed this way. Are you ready? When it comes to why someone I share the gospel with, right? It does not rely on them whether or not they respond. Yes or no? Here's why. Because they are, in themselves, incapable of responding correctly. See, that's where the Bible then begins to say, this really relies on God, not on them. I don't know. It's not my experience. Because there was a day someone shared the gospel with me, and I decided to respond to it. I get that. And I'm going to affirm that 100%. But the reason you responded, right? Here's the biblical truth, is because the ability to respond was granted to you. Why? Because according to Scripture, here's how it likes to put it, we are incapable of responding. Why? Because we don't have the ability to respond. Why? Because we don't have the resources to respond. What would be the primary resource? Here it is, 1 Corinthians chapter 2. 1 Corinthians chapter 2 says this about receiving biblical truth. This is 1 Corinthians 2:12. We've received not the spirit of the world, but the Spirit, capital S, who is from God, that we might understand the things freely given to us by God. So God freely gives us stuff to understand, but we can't understand it unless we have the Spirit of God to understand it. And if we have the Spirit of God to understand it, then we are able, or we might understand the things, right? In terms of ability or might or power, we now have the power to understand the things that God gives us. And we impart this. Now we're entrusted with the message of reconciliation, and we're going to get out there and do it. No, in words not taught by human wisdom. No, these things come from God. That's why our non-Christian friends look at it, this is weird, about a good Jewish rabbi nailed to a cross, empty tomb, sure, that happened. And then, you know, about forgiveness and heaven and future and repentance, and wow, it's all crazy. Well, what's the point? It is crazy in your mind, because these are truths that come by the Spirit. Interpreting these truths to those who are spiritual, the natural man, verse 14, he does not accept the things of the Spirit of God. They are folly to him, and he is not able to understand them because they are spiritually discerned. Now, that changes everything about my view of evangelism. They will never understand the message of substitutionary atonement, of Christ dying in their place, of repentance and faith opening this relationship up with God, because they are incapable of responding, because they can't even understand it unless the Spirit of God peels back their natural blindness. And on top of that, 2 Corinthians 4:4, and the spiritual world, the demonic world, is trying to even cover the eyes even more. And God has to break through all of that and give them the ability to respond. Here's how the Bible likes to say it. Without the Spirit, you are dead. So here's the deal. Because you're dead in your transgressions and sins, and here's a good phrase from Jesus in John 5. He says, it takes the God who raises the dead to give you that ability to hear what I'm saying. I mean, it's two verses. It's 1 John 5. There's so many verses, I can't have you turn to them all. 1 John 5:21, he starts the discussions. For as the Father raises the dead and gives them life, so also the Son is going to give life to whomever he will. And then he ends this and he says, truly, truly, I say to you, an hour is coming and now is here when the dead will hear the voice of the Son of God. And they will hear it and they will live. Now, how is that? Because the Spirit of God is going to give them the ability to respond to that call of God. And you cannot do that on your own. If you say, well, that doesn't sound quite right, that's because we are in the ebb and flow of church history. We are in the ebb part right now. And unfortunately, the center has been moved in at least 21st century modern Western Christianity to a place where we think we are at the center. And God is on the circumference waiting to see what we're going to do. And we may say, oh, I believe in that election thing, predestined. All he did was look forward to see what I would do. Doesn't change the scenario. His decision of quote-unquote election was based on your decision, and you're basically saying that the God of the universe is predicating his decisions on human decisions, as opposed to what the Bible's now saying, and that is, no, our decision to respond is based on his decision to impart life. And that's a different arrangement, right? Puts God in the center, but that's exactly how it ought to be, because it is the campaign of the entire Bible. My successful evangelism this week does not depend on me, and it does not depend on them. Well, I'm glad to know they're all dead drones, and it's good to know they're not responsible then. Here's the antinomy, the conundrum, the paradox, whatever you want to call it, the tension in the Scriptures. Though they are incapable of responding on their own, when I present the gospel to them, that does not mean that they are not responsible. Okay? Now that one's going to go down harder. You mean to tell me God is going to hold them responsible for rejecting Christ, even though you're telling me they're incapable of embracing Christ? That's exactly what I'm telling you. You know why I'm telling you that? Because that's exactly what the Bible teaches. Dead people will only choose to be their own king and collect their own pantheon of gods. Only regenerate people embrace the true God and follow Jesus Christ. Only regenerate people that God chooses to put his mercy and compassion on. Well, then they can't be held responsible. They are held responsible. Example, Acts 18. Acts 18, verse 5. When Silas and Timothy arrived from Macedonia, Paul was occupied with the word, testifying to the Jews that the Christ was Jesus. Right? You catch that? He's preaching. And he's in the arena of the Jews telling them about the Messiah and that Jesus was actually the Messiah. And when, verse 6, Acts 18, 6, they opposed and reviled him, he said, well, that's all right. You're not capable of deciding this anyway. No big deal. Sure, God won't hold you responsible. No. He shakes out his garments and he says, your blood be on your own heads. I'm innocent. From now on, I'll go to the Gentiles. That is a hard tension. But the tension is that they are responsible for every time these people reject the gospel of Jesus Christ. And in God's sovereignty, it in no way alleviates human responsibility. And that is a tension that you and I are going to need to work with throughout the rest of our Christian life. Obvious to see where this is going. If it doesn't rely on us and it doesn't rely on them, there's only one other party in this whole thing. It must rely on God, but let's not write it down that way. Number three on your outline, let's write it down this way, and this is the toughest one of all. God is making decisions and electing based on his free and unfettered liberty, his will. He hardens whom he wishes. He gives mercy to whom he wishes. Therefore, this, let's use this word, it is decided by God. The success of my evangelism is decided by God. God decides that. John chapter 6, the words of Jesus Christ himself. Look carefully at the way he words these statements. I mean, the whole book of John is so filled with such stark, clear statements about this being all about God's decision, that our decisions are predicated on his decisions and not the other way around. John 6, verse 44. No one, you see that? Can come to me, Jesus speaking, red letters, right? Unless the Father who sent me draws him. Go to John 10, probably the best statement in all the book of John, I think. Don't miss this. John 10, 24, let's start there. The Jews gathered around him and said, how long will you keep us in suspense? If you are the Christ, tell us plainly. Right? I mean, they're Jews. They want to know. If you're the Christ, we want to embrace. We want to sign up for this. Jesus answered them, I told you, and you did not believe. Not only that, I did all these miracles in front of you. The works that I do in my Father's name, they bear witness about me. But, underline it, you do not believe because you are not a part of my flock. Wow. Think about that. Turn it around. That's what we usually do with it. You're not a part of my flock because you did not believe. That's not what it says. You do not believe because you're not a part of my flock. We will usually say in our minds, you're not a part of God's flock because you didn't believe, right? You did not believe because you are not a part of my flock. God has designated a group of people that he calls here his flock, and every single one of them will respond to the call of the gospel. Maybe not on the first call, but they will respond. Paul took several calls, but eventually he did respond. Why? Verse 27. Because my sheep hear my voice. I know them and they follow me. I give them eternal life. They will never perish and no one will snatch them out of my hand. Sounds like God's got this all figured out. He does. In your neighborhood, he's got it figured out. At your workplace, he's got it figured out. He's figured it out before the foundation of the world.
0: 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It's the Journals of Jim Elliot, edited by Elizabeth Elliot. 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
1: 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We would love to hear from you, any questions or comments you might have. Well, coming up next, more Bible teaching right here on The Well. But first, I have something very special I want you to hear.
2: So here we are with the Lord speaking to Joshua, and he says to him, "Do not be afraid or discouraged." Stop right there. There's a period. It's a good place to stop. Here's the first principle to remember. After you have fallen and you're finally back on your feet, remember this: listen to the Lord and not your guilty conscience. Your guilty conscience will remind you again and again what a failure you are, what a fool to think you can ever be worth much. Those are all a pack of lies. If you put them all together, the enemy wants you to hear them and hear them often. Listen to the Lord, not the Lord's counsel, not your guilty conscience. Notice what he addresses, their fear and their discouragement. Both are very real after we've fallen. We fear what others are saying and thinking. We fear doing it again, repeating the same thing, which we may very well do. But don't fear that. That's not to be your focus. We fear the future, what it may hold. By the way, the number one command in all the scriptures is do not fear, or fear not. Check it for yourself. It's mentioned more often than any other command because we are such fearful people. So don't go there. Your guilty conscience will say, fear this, fear that, fear these things. No, he says, don't fear and don't be discouraged. That's the other. Remember this, fear and faith cannot coexist. You cannot move ahead in faith while you're filled with fear. So give the Lord your fears. Lay them on him. Release them to him. His counsel is don't fear, don't be discouraged. Discouragement always looks back and reminds you of what was. And by the way, discouragement and hope cannot coexist. Hope always looks ahead. Discouragement will remind you this went wrong, that went bad, you didn't handle this right. Don't go there. The Lord says don't fear, don't be discouraged. So listen to him and his counsel, not your guilty conscience.
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6: May we, by God's grace and mercy, grow in hope. 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
7: Welcome to Open the Bible with Pastor Colin Smith. I'm Steve Hiller. Glad you're with us today. And Colin, last time we began a message called Hope's Surprising Outcomes. And you've just hit or highlighted those four surprising outcomes right there. 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
6: Yes, and the way in which hope makes a difference to our grieving, it brings us comfort in our sorrow, is the first of these. Paul speaks very wonderfully of we do not grieve like those who have no hope. He's not saying we don't grieve at all. He's saying that hope makes a difference to the nature of how we grieve. We're going to look at how hope brings comfort, and we're going to look today at how hope brings strength. The apostle says that we toil and strive because we have our hope set on the living God. In other words, you won't have energy to keep doing the work that God calls you to do unless you have hope set on the living God. That's what energizes us and sustains us in the work that God calls us to do. So these are wonderfully practical things, comfort and strength. Who doesn't need these two things? Well, these are the things that hope brings.
7: Well, let's continue to look at this from the book of Romans. We're in chapter 8 as we're continuing our message called Hope's Surprising Outcomes. Here is Pastor Colin.
6: When you look at the suffering of your own life or the suffering that is in the life of another Christian believer, remember that you are not seeing the full picture. Well, you say, what is the full picture? Well, John tells us. When he appears, then we shall be like him. When he appears, our risen and ascended Lord Jesus Christ will return in power and in glory. He will appear. And when he appears, we will be like him. Now, there are some ways in which we are like the Lord Jesus Christ already. Remember that the Lord Jesus Christ became like us. From all eternity, he shared the life and glory of God the Father. He has always been at the Father's side. But when he came into the world, he had to walk by faith, not by sight. He needed to pray. He knew what it was to be hungry, to weep, to fall asleep exhausted. He knew what it was to wrestle with the cost of commitment to God's own will. He carried a cross, and he went right into the valley of the shadow of death. The Lord Jesus Christ became like us in the pain and suffering of his incarnation, so that we might become like him in the glory of his resurrection. And that's our living hope. And the Apostle Paul speaks of it in 2 Corinthians in chapter 4, where he speaks about how, as part of our Christian experience, we find ourselves afflicted and perplexed and persecuted and struck down. So then the question is, well then, why are we not crushed? Why are we not driven to despair? Why are we not destroyed? And the answer he gives is this: we know that he who raised the Lord Jesus will also raise us with Jesus and bring us into his presence. We have this living hope. And your faith will stand as you look to the glorious return of the Lord Jesus Christ and find hope in what you will be. When he appears, we shall be like him. Now, how do we know that this is so? Well, John tells us, we shall be like him because we shall see him as he is. And friends, this is an amazing statement. God said to Moses, no one can see the Lord and live. No one. Why? Well, because as our Lord Jesus made clear, only the pure in heart

consume you. And then God said, if for a single moment I should go up among you, I would consume you. The presence of the glory of the infinitely holy God, his immediate presence with sinners, would consume us in a moment. And so God says, well, I can't go with you because no one can see the Lord and live. That is why the prophet Malachi at the end of the Old Testament says, who can endure the day of his coming? And who can stand when he appears? For he is like a refiner's fire. And yet right here, John tells us Christian believers that we shall see God. Now, do you see what that means? Only the pure in heart can ever see God. So if you were to see God, then every vestige of sin would need to be removed from you completely. And John says that's how it's going to be. We shall see him as he is. Now, notice the direction of the argument. This is very important. The fact that we will see him is the proof that we will be like him. Because only spirits made perfect, only glorious resurrected bodies, perfect spirits in glorious bodies, could ever hope to see God. And what John is saying is, see him we will. And that wonderful truth, that you will see him, tells you that you will indeed be like him. See, the question that he's dealing with is, how do we know that we will be like him? And the answer that he gives is, we know that we will be like him because we will see him as he is. So just to be clear, he is not saying, you had better become like him if you're going to have any hope of seeing him. That would be to leave the impossible task on us of trying to earn our own final salvation. Have I lived a life that is pure enough to get me into heaven? That is not what he is saying. The argument is entirely the other way around. He's saying to those who believe in the Lord Jesus Christ, this is your glorious hope. You will see him. And when you see him, you will be completely free from sin and from all of its ugly effects. You will be holy. Your heart will be completely pure. You will love God with all your heart and soul and mind and strength, and you will love your neighbor as yourself. I shall behold his face. I shall his power adore, and sing the wonders of his grace forevermore. Now that is your glorious future. In Christ, that is your hope. And when that hope burns brightly in you, it will have a transforming effect on your life. Look at what John says. Everyone who thus hopes in him purifies himself as he, the Lord Jesus Christ, is pure. Now notice here that John is making a statement of fact. He doesn't say, if you have this hope, well, you ought to purify yourself. What he says is, you will. You will. See, we all move in the direction of the thing we really hope for. What we hope for shapes what we do. A man hopes to marry a woman he loves. His hope is to spend his whole

0: life with her. So how does that hope shape his behavior? Well, he moves in the direction of his hope. He spends as much time with her as he possibly can. Hope drives his behavior. And if he wasn't interested in spending time with her, well, no one would really believe that he was actually had his heart set on spending his life with her. Clearly, his heart somewhere else. Now, our great hope is to be with Christ, and it's to be like Christ. And hope drives behavior. And this hope will shape what we do. Everyone who has this hope in him purifies himself. The brighter your hope of being like Jesus in glory, the purer your life will become right now. You'll pursue what you hope for. Grow in hope, and you will live a purer life.
1: 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And Cullen, who is this book for?
0: Well, this is for everybody who wants to have hope. And I think that's absolutely every person. We all need hope. And if you would like to have hope drip fed into your life for 30 days, then Grow in Hope is a devotional that will do just that. It's full of the promises of God. It shows that hope comes from God. It comes to us through the Lord Jesus Christ, and it comes to us by his marvelous grace. So 30 days of hope, I think that's something that everyone can use, and I hope it's going to be a blessing to everyone who reads it.
1: 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Let's get back to the message. Again, here's Pastor Cullen.
0: So we've seen two things. Grow in hope and you'll be a better witness. Grow in hope and you will lead a purer life. Here's a third marvelous and glorious thing. Grow in hope and you will experience deeper comfort. 1 Thessalonians chapter 4, verses 13 and 14. We do not want you to be uninformed, brothers, about those who are asleep, that you may not grieve as others do who have no hope. For since we believe that Jesus died and rose again, even so, through Jesus, God will bring with him those who have fallen asleep. Now, the Apostle Paul is not suggesting here that Christians don't grieve. The more a person loves, the deeper they will grieve the loss of a loved one. Paul is not saying that Christians don't grieve. What he is saying is that our grief is different from the world's grief because it is shot through with living hope. And Paul then describes our hope, the glorious day in which every single one of us as believers will participate. No believer will miss out on this. One way or another, we will all share in the joy of this glorious day. And in the verses that follow, the apostle makes five glorious affirmations. First, the Lord himself will descend from heaven. Jesus Christ is coming again. Second, God will bring with him those who have fallen asleep. Now, some of you will be thinking right now of the names and the faces of dear loved ones who have died and you miss them. But you are going to see them again. They are with Jesus, and he will bring them with him when he comes. Then the apostle makes a third affirmation. The dead in Christ will rise first. The souls of believers are with the Lord Jesus, already perfect in his presence. These souls are away from the body, and they are at home with the Lord. But when the Lord Jesus Christ comes again, the souls of believers who have died and are already with Jesus will be clothed with resurrected bodies, bodies adapted for eternal life. This is stated very beautifully, clearly, and wonderfully in the Shorter Catechism. It's a document that was written in 1674 by believers who wanted to frame in as clear a way as possible the heart of the Christian faith, and they did it. A catechism does this in the form of questions and answers. It was a kind of tool for teaching the Christian faith. And so there's this question. What benefits do believers receive from Christ at death? And the answer is this. The souls of believers are at their death made perfect in holiness and do immediately pass into glory. And their bodies, still being united to Christ, do rest in their graves till the resurrection. Christ will bring with him the souls of believers who have died, and they will be clothed with resurrected bodies. Then the apostle says, we who are alive, who are left, will be caught up together with them in the clouds to meet the Lord in the air. Now, you read a statement like that and you say, now, how can this possibly be? How could these bodies rise to meet the Lord in the air? I mean, even Michael Jordan could only jump to a staggering height of around 4 feet. Well, the point, of course, is that on this glorious day, we will be given resurrected bodies. And we will be given resurrected bodies at the same time as our departed loved ones. This is what the Apostle Paul says in 1 Corinthians and chapter 15. We shall not all sleep, but we shall all be changed in a moment, in the twinkling of an eye, at the last trumpet. The trumpet will sound, and the dead will be raised imperishable, and we shall be changed. And then he says, and so we will always be with the Lord. So, encourage each other. Comfort each other with these words. Take this in, brother, sister. Believe it. Grow in hope, and you will experience a deeper comfort. So we've seen three things. Grow in hope, and you'll be a better witness. Grow in hope, and you're going to lead a purer life. Grow in hope, and you will experience a deeper comfort. And very briefly and lastly, grow in hope, and you will enjoy greater strength. Listen to this from 1 Timothy chapter 4 and verse 10. We toil and strive because we have our hope set on the living God. Now, what a wonderful verse that is to end with this morning. Is there anyone here who feels tired, jaded, exhausted? Anyone here who feels a need for greater strength? Maybe you can identify with the discouraged old man who said, my back is all sore, my knees are all bent, my get up and go has got up and went. Well, grow in hope and your strength will be renewed. You'll be able to continue in the battle. You'll be able to toil and to strive, in as much as your hope is set on the living God. Grow in hope and your strength and energy will be renewed. Toiling, striving takes energy. Losing hope is the fastest way to run out of steam. But if your hope is set on the living God, your strength will be renewed. Now, every single one of us needs this. Isaiah says, even youths faint and become weary, and young men shall fall exhausted. You know, my older son has competed on a number of occasions in the Ironman. What an extraordinary competition that is. The fitness of athletes who can swim more than 2 miles and then cycle for more than 100 miles, and then run 26 miles as a kind of a warm down. I mean, it is absolutely astonishing, but you only need to stand at the finish line and see the truth of what Isaiah is saying. There are limits to all human endurance. Even youths shall faint and be weary, and young men shall fall exhausted. But then Isaiah says, but those who hope in the Lord shall renew their strength. This is how you stay the course when you're feeling really tired of the battle. Grow in hope and your strength will be renewed. So may we, by God's grace and mercy, grow in hope. As we do, we will be a better witness. As we do, we will lead purer lives. As we do, we will experience a deeper comfort. And as we do, we will enjoy greater strength.
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0: Yeah, and I want to encourage you to get to church on Sunday. 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
2: I'm so glad you're drinking deeply this morning from God's Word as you listen to the well, the voice of life. I'm Bill Bumpus. The Bible says, as the deer pants for streams of water, so my soul pants for you, O God. My soul thirsts for God, for the living God. When can I go and meet with God? More great Bible study on the way here from the well. But right now, I want you to hear this story.
3: You just have this bad attitude towards life. You can blame other people and blame your circumstances. But ultimately, you are the one responsible for your attitude. And when you don't have what you want and can't get what you want, God says, have you tried looking to me? Look to the source of what you really need. I believe that most people are looking to fill their lives with something that only God can give them. I believe that there's many people in life that are trying to get something from someone but haven't realized that only God can fill the vacuum of their heart. Plato said there's a God-shaped vacuum in every person's life. There's a part of you that only God can fill. And maybe your husband, he could be the perfect husband and give you flowers often and write you notes and encourage you and try to value and try to appreciate you. But ultimately, that would never fill a vacuum that only God can fill. There's a part of your heart that no man, no woman, no job, no promotion, no finances, nothing can fill but God Himself.
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3: The Apostle Paul is writing to these people and he's saying you're not learning and growing because you're not motivated to learn and grow anymore. You've lost your desire to grow and learn and go to the next level. You're not hungry anymore to do that. So therefore, because you're not hungry, you're not motivated, you're not learning.

0: Welcome to Bold Steps with Mark Jobe. Mark is the president of Moody Bible Institute and the senior pastor of New Life Community Church in Chicago, and I'm Wayne Shepherd. Do you remember a time when you were all in and God was doing some amazing things in your life, but then things just stopped? Well, today, Mark, you're going to tell us how we can start this process of hope and change all over again.
1: You know, Wayne, there's times in our life where we really grow. We're like sponges absorbing everything that God wants to teach us. And then if we're not careful, we can go into those seasons where we just stagnate.
0: Yeah, lose our first love, so
1: yes,
0: to speak, right?
1: Yeah. And that desire to learn, to grow, to draw closer. And this passage is about that, directed to a group of people that had become, well, stagnant and slow to grow. And the writer of the Hebrews is motivating. It's time to get out of your growth slump and get back into growing.
0: Well, let's see what God has for us today as we open His Word in Hebrews chapter 5. This message is titled, Growth and Change.
1: The writer of the Hebrews, in Hebrews chapter 5, verse 11, says, "We have much to say about this, but it's hard to explain because you are slow to learn. In fact, though by this time you ought to be teachers, you need someone to teach you the elementary truths of God's Word all over again. You need milk, not solid food. Anyone who lives on milk, being still an infant, is not acquainted with the teachings about righteousness. But solid food is for the mature, who by constant use have trained themselves to distinguish good and evil." I've had an opportunity to speak at a lot of churches and minister for a long time, over two decades. And one of the observations I've made is that oftentimes people start out in their Christian life fast. They have a conversion experience in which somehow they come to an altar, they pray with a person, but they bow their knee and they say, "Jesus, you will be Lord of my life," and they give themselves over to Christ, and then they get up with excitement and enthusiasm and begin to try to change their life and change their family members and neighbors, and they have this zeal about them of a new believer. "I want to tell everybody, invite people to church and learn as many verses as I can," and hungry for God because they're just starting out, and it's sort of this fast, out-of-the-chute run. But I've also noticed over the years that oftentimes people slow down. And it's normal. You need to slow down. Sometimes that energy and enthusiasm of the beginning gives way to more maturity. But I've also noticed that oftentimes in our spiritual progress that we slow down to the point that many times we stop growing. That people come to the point. Sometimes they've been believers for 10 years, but it doesn't mean they've grown for 10 years. They may have grown for the first 5 years, then stopped growing after the 5th year, and now they're just kind of at the same place they were 5 years ago. They stopped growing. And they get stuck. They're not learning, they're not stretching, they're not growing in character, they're not using their spiritual gifts anymore. They're just kind of stuck in a place. They haven't gone back to the world, they haven't backslidden, but they're not making progress. They're not changing. They're the same as they were several years back. And the writer of the Hebrews is challenging some people that were in that condition. And I'm going to give you this morning 4 characteristics of people that grow. It's my desire that we as a church, as a body, as a people, as a community of faith, that not just the new believers grow, but those believers that have been believers 5 years, 7 years, 10 years, 20 years, 15 years, I believe that God wants us all to be growing. Every single one of us needs to be growing in our knowledge, in our character, in our gifting. We need to be going to the next level. It is not God's desire that anybody should be stagnant in this place. So this morning, I want to challenge you to growth, challenge you to go to the next level, challenge you not to get stuck. And if you're not going to get stuck, here's 4 characteristics that need to be a part of your life. Are you ready? Number one, if you're taking notes, write this down. People that continue to grow The first thing that's evidence in their life is that they learn quickly because they're eager to grow. A person can change without growing, but you cannot grow without changing. And change is difficult. But what I've discovered is that people that grow are eager to grow. They want to grow. They're hungry. It says, the writer of the Hebrews says, we have much to say about this, but it's hard to explain because you're slow to learn. Now that phrase, slow to learn, in the Greek, literally is dull of hearing. We have a lot to say to you, he's saying, but we can't say it all because you're dull of hearing. You're slow to learn, is what the NIV says. It doesn't mean that their IQ was low. It doesn't mean that they just kind of like, hey, what are you saying? We can't understand what you're saying. No, it's not about their IQ. It's not about their ability to comprehend. It's about their hearing had become dull. Not their physical hearing. They weren't wearing hearing aids. I mean, they could hear okay, but it was their spiritual ears had become dull. When someone's hearing is dull, you only catch half of the things that are said because you can't really hear it well. Now, how does your spiritual ears become dull? Your spiritual ears become dull when you stop listening because you're not that interested in what is being said. You see, we typically listen to the things that we are motivated to listen to. Someone once said that motivation is the spark that lights the fire of knowledge and fuels the engine of accomplishment. When we lack motivation, we stop learning. How do I learn something new? Only when I'm motivated to learn something new. I stop learning when I cease to be motivated. The Apostle Paul is writing to these people and he's saying, you're not learning and growing because you're not motivated to learn and grow anymore. You've lost your hunger. You've lost your eagerness. You've lost your desire to grow and learn and go to the next level. You're not hungry anymore to do that. So therefore, because you're not hungry, you're not motivated, you're not learning. Let me explain it this way. When I was in high school, I had algebra. And I remember arguing with my mom saying, I'm never going to use it. I mean, all these fancy formulas. I mean, what practical use does it have? I mean, when am I ever going to use algebra in life? So therefore, if I'm not going to use it, why should I learn it? If I'm not going to become an accountant, which I'm not going to become, then why do I have to learn algebra? Because I'm not going to use it and I'm not going to practice it, so why do I need to learn it? So therefore, I became a demotivated learner because I didn't see any practical use for what I was learning. When you're not motivated to learn something because there's no practical use, then typically you don't learn it. Let me give you another scenario about motivation. If this morning I were to say, I need 10 volunteers and 10 people to raise their hands, and I say, okay, I'm going to give you a lesson this morning, and we were to jump into the church van, and we were to drive down to O'Hare Airport, and I would say, we have an airplane waiting for you at O'Hare Airport, and you're gonna learn about skydiving today. And so we were to load those 10 people into that airplane, and we were to put parachutes on their back, and we were to set out and get several thousand feet up into the air, and we were to open the door of the airplane, and as that wind is brushing in, I were to say, hey, the instructor is gonna give you a few little tips on skydiving. I can guarantee that as that instructor was talking about skydiving, every single person would be hanging on to every last word he said. And is it this quarter, is it that one? What if it doesn't work? And how far do I have to be before I pull it? And what if it doesn't happen? And do people really die? And how many die? And what if the wind blows this way? You would be listening to everything he says. You'd be attentive, taking notes. Say that again, asking questions. Why? Because you're a highly motivated learner. Why are you highly motivated? You're highly motivated because what is being taught, you're going to put into practice right away. So therefore, because you're going to put it into practice right away, you're highly motivated to learn what is being taught. Are you tracking with me? I remember when my daughter, a couple years ago, she was young and I was She was asking a little bit about driving, and I was saying, see, honey, here's when you put in the gear, and this is a gas pedal and brake pedal. And she wasn't that interested, and she said, ah, that looks easy. I think I could do it. Several months ago, she got her driver's permit. And so I decided that her first drive in the car, we would do it in an empty parking lot. That's smart. Empty parking lot, behind a theater. I said, okay, honey, get in the driver's seat. She sat in the driver's seat. She said, okay, the pedals, which is the gas, which is the brake. Okay, gas, brake. Here's how you put it into gear. She was asking questions. She was motivated. She gave me a few head lashes while she first started out. But I was instructing her and coaching her. Okay, Dad, now how? Now where do I go? Okay, Dad, tell me. And I'm instructing her, coaching her. Turn right here. A little harder, honey. Watch it. There's a car coming. Watch it. A car. Please, honey, slow down. I'm giving her instruction. Very motivated to listen to me because she's putting into practice immediately what I'm teaching her. Then she got a little confident after 10 minutes of driving, decided to take a wide turn. It was when there was snow around the embankment. And literally, I thought she was going to turn our van upside down because we went onto an embankment like this. When we plopped down, my heart was thud-up, thud-up, thud-up. She was highly motivated because she was immediately putting into practice what she was learning. Track with me here. These people had become dull of hearing because they were not putting into practice immediately what they were hearing. It had become theory to them, not life to them.
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1: Oh, I wish you could hear me this morning because this is huge. You see, if you're not putting into practice what's being taught, you lose your motivation to learn. All it becomes is theories and principles that had no direct relevance to your life. But if every time you hear the word of God, you're saying, I want to apply it, I want to learn, I want to take that to my marriage, to my job, to my children, to my life, I want to become more like Jesus, I don't want to stagnate, I want to grow, I want to become different, then what happens is that whatever is taught, you're eager to learn because you're applying it to your life immediately, and it has direct relevance to where you're at because you're applying the word. You're not just a hearer of the word, you're a doer of the word, and so therefore you are hungry and eager and desirous to learn because you're putting it into practice. When someone doesn't put into practice the word, you start feeling, okay, here's another message. I hope it's short, hope it's not hot, hope the chairs aren't. Because you're not putting it into practice. And so people that learn, people that grow, they learn quickly because they're eager to grow. They're hungry to grow. Have a desire to grow. Secondly, write this down. People that learn and grow are people that build on the foundational truths and begin to teach others. Notice what he says next. He says, in fact, though by this time you ought to be teachers, you need someone to teach you the elementary truths of God's word all over again. You need milk, not solid food. The writer of the Hebrews is saying, you've been Christians long enough at this time that you should know the basics of Christianity. In fact, you should be teaching others the basics of Christianity by this time. But what has happened, although you should be teachers by this time, not only are you not teachers, but the basics that you should be teaching, you don't even remember the basics because they've grown fuzzy in your own life. So therefore, even though you should be teachers by this time, you need someone to teach you the elementary, basic, foundational truths all over again because you started to forget them. You say, well, how does that happen? Well, if you don't use it, you lose it. If you don't use the basic knowledge that you have, you begin to lose it. It becomes rusty to you. When I was 16 years old, I wanted to work somewhere to make some money. I had a friend that had a connection in France, in a town in France. I lived in northern Spain, and France wasn't all that far from us. And so he got me a job as a dishwasher and a room cleaning person. And so my brother and I and someone else, we went up to this hotel in southern France, and I washed dishes and learned how to scrub these big pots and learn how to clean rooms. And we worked in room service and dishwashing at a hotel in northern France for two and a half months to three months. And then we slept in the basement with all the other people that were down there, and then we worked hard, but we were in France, so we were submerged in the French culture, the French language. The next summer, I went there again to make money. It was pretty good money. Worked in southern France, and since I was in France there enough time, I actually learned to speak some French, and I could understand pretty much most of what was being said to me, and I could speak enough to be dangerous. And so after I got out of there, I felt like I picked up a French New Testament, and I would read my Bible in French, and je parle un petit peu de français, mais pas beaucoup, parce que je travaille en France deux étés. So I thought, you know, I know French pretty good. I mean, I can understand. And so a few weeks ago, we were in northern Spain, and I decided, hey, I'm going to take my kids, show them where I worked. Get a little incentive in their bones, show them where I worked for the summer. So we drove up to 2.5 hours away, drove up to this little town in France. And what I discovered is that the basics of French that I thought I knew so well, suddenly, because I haven't used it in a long time, I've gotten rusty. Those basic words that I used to know real clearly, I was struggling to remember those words that back then, 20-some years ago, came to me very easy. And I realized that, hey, my French isn't as good as I thought it was. It's rusty because I haven't reviewed it. I haven't used it. I haven't gone over it. So therefore, if I haven't used it and reviewed it and gone over it, I start to lose it. Now, some of you are tracking where I'm going with this, right? You see, the Bible says that by this time you ought to be teachers. You say, well, Pastor, I'm not a teacher, I'm not a pastor, I'm not a preacher. It doesn't matter. Let me tell you this. Every single follower of Jesus Christ, if you have become a follower of Jesus Christ, we are all called to make disciples. That means what you know you need to share with someone else that knows less than what you know. We're all called to make disciples. It means that the basic things that you know, you start to share with other people that know less than you. How many of you know there's always people that know less than you? There's always people that know more than you, but there's always people that know less than you. You say, well, I don't know a lot, but guess what? You know more than what other people know that have never been to church, never opened a Bible, never looked at verses, never sat under teaching. You know more than some other people know. So what you do know, you start to share with people that know less than you. We have baptisms every month. Every month as people get baptized, everybody that gets baptized, we take them through three basic lessons, three elementary lessons, faith, repentance, and baptism out of some blue books. Guess what? Guess who does those mentoring? People in the congregation take a new believer and begin to teach them the basic things they need to learn. This is what Jesus said. Jesus said, I will make you fishers of men. Matthew 28, 19 and 20 says, "Go ye therefore make disciples of all nations, baptizing them in the name of the Father, the Son, and the Holy Spirit, teaching them to observe all things whatsoever I have commanded you, and lo, I am with you always, even to the end of the world." Jesus basically said, if you're a follower of mine, then I want you to begin to share what you know about me. As you begin to share basic things that you know, you will keep those things fresh in your mind. If it's been a long time since you shared, a long time since you've mentored, a long time since you've helped someone grow, then the very basic things that you knew a long time ago will start to become fuzzy in your mind because you have not used your knowledge.
0: Learning to become givers instead of receivers. That's the takeaway from today's message from Mark Jobe on Bold Steps, and we'll hear again from Mark in a moment. We'll pick it up right here on Monday as we continue in Hebrews chapter 5. 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One listener shared, "I'm very glad we have the Bold Steps program. It's teaching us, informing us, and impacting our lives here in my village. 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And when you give $30 or more each month, you'll receive a signed copy of Mark's book, Unstuck, also the Bold Partner Post, a personal biweekly video message from Mark, and a 50% discount at the Moody Publishers online store. And to fuel your own growth this weekend, we want to put this month's Bold Step gift into your hands. It's called Tenacious, Living a Faith That Outlives You, a special devotional study of 2 Timothy, written by our own Mark Jobe. So Mark, through the years, you and the team have put together several of these resources. There was More Than a Label, Discovering Who You Are in Christ devotional, and then Growing in Christ, 52 devotionals for a year of faith, and also Teach Us to Pray, the 6 P's of the Lord's Prayer, wonderfully produced print materials, and now we have this brand new one called Tenacious. So let's talk about what this is all about.
1: Yeah, and these resources are meant to be able to be something physical that we put into your hand to just help you, typically in a devotional way, continue to press into the Word. Tenacious is exactly that. It's a devotional booklet written specifically for those of you that are saying, it's hard for me to really continue on. I feel discouraged. Maybe you're distracted. Maybe there's doubt. Maybe you're saying, this is really hard to keep going. This will be a great resource. I can't wait to put this in your hand. Out of 2 Timothy, but I address several things like fanning the flame, I believe that you're called, living your faith with confidence. Sometimes the enemy robs us of our sense of confidence. 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Some of you are trying to work out your salvation. You don't understand the grace of God that strengthens us. Or how to prepare for the last days, because, hey, this isn't a wimpy faith. This is a strong faith. Finishing strong. All of it around the topic of tenacious. How do you keep strong in a world that really is not for you?
0: 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Well, that's our time for today. I'm Wayne Shepherd, inviting you to join us again next week when Mark explains why growth and change are an important part of our lives. It's part two of our message of the same title, and you'll hear it next time on the Monday edition of Bold Steps with Mark Jobe. 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
1: My Bible says, copyright 1978. And you know what? You tell me this book was written by guys that have long since been dead for thousands of years. And so, you know, I played the telephone game, and it starts off with Jimmy went to the zoo and saw a zebra, and by the end, the zebra is on the moon or something. Because the telephone game, when one person tells a person and the other person tells a person, the other, you know, eventually the whole message gets convoluted. You know what I'm talking about, the telephone game? And you know what? If this book that I'm trying to read was copyrighted in 1978, and that book was written by apostles in the first century, you got a lot of room for messed up information. And you know, the Bible's been translated so many times, and no one can trust it, and who knows what it really said, and who knows if there even was a Peter. I don't know. Who can trust it? I'm thinking if this is God's message and it's that important to him, he would be extra careful through his providential care to make sure there was no doubt that this 1978 translation of the Bible, including the New Testament, would be the accurate reflection of the first century writings of Peter, James, and John. You know what I'm saying? I would think so. I would think that would be the way it would work. And you know what? It's exactly how it works. The best attested ancient document. And by that, we look at two things as a historian. We look at how many ancient manuscripts reflect as witnesses to that original manuscript, and what's the gap between the earliest extant manuscripts and the original writing. The smaller the gap, the better, because the telephone game goes away. And the more witnesses we have, the better, because we can compare them. You would be surprised how many things you were forced to read in college that have about three ancient extant manuscripts and have a gap of over 1,500 years. The best one in ancient history is Homer's Iliad. It has on file 643 ancient manuscripts that say, here's different copies, ancient copies of Homer's Iliad. The gap between the first and earliest extant manuscript and the writing of Homer's Iliad is 400 years. If you apply that same test to the New Testament, there's no comparison. I said that's the best ancient manuscript, of course, except for the books of the New Testament. The books of the New Testament, we can find, and you can go check it out. This is not like the Book of Mormon. You can go check these documents out. I've held second century manuscripts of the New Testament between two thin sheets of glass at Yale University. Go to the antiquities departments at Ann Arbor, in Yale, at Harvard. Go overseas to the John Rylands Museum. You can find these documents without any question. They're attested to the second, third, fourth centuries, no problem. As a matter of fact, in Magellan College in Oxford, they believe they have a document there that everyone is starting to agree is actually dated to the first century. That's a small gap. We don't have time to make these stories up. We can find, and how many do we have? 700, right? We have over 6,000 ancient manuscripts of the New Testament. And that's just the New Testament. We have more voices and witness testifying to what we have in our laps is actually what these guys wrote. And we have a smaller gap than any other document from antiquity. And that's the way God designed it, so you couldn't sit back and say, well, you know, I don't know. It's been translated a lot of times. You know how many times my Bible's been translated? Once. Once. Because we put all those manuscripts on the table. It's called textual criticism. We figure out exactly what the original text said based on all the witnesses weighing in, and we translate it from Hebrew and Greek one time. We translate it one time into Spanish, one time into Italian, one time into English. We translate it one time. This is not the telephone game. We have a reliable document. As a matter of fact, there's internal evidence that suggests that this is a miraculous book, and there's external evidence that this is a miraculous book, and I'll bet you even have some subjective testimony that this is a miraculous book. Has this book changed your life? It's changed the whole course of human history. The writer of Hebrews says this in Hebrews 4:12. It is a living and active book, and it's sharper than any two-edged sword. And God's recorded word will change your life. As a matter of fact, it will lay you open before God, to whom we must give an account.
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5: He challenges us and he reminds us that he is still God and there is no other. I want to challenge you today. What's God saying in your mind? What is he speaking to you? What is he drawing you to and from? How does God want to soften and move your heart? And how does God want to remind you that he is present in what you're going through? We looked at it last week, Isaiah, be still. He wanted us to be still. He wanted us to recognize that I will keep him in perfect peace, whose mind is stayed on thee. You and I can't run from our mind. It is there with us, constant companion. And God wants our mind to be on him. It's my desire that your mind will be on the Lord and you don't allow hatred, you don't allow jealousy and envy to creep in when you have a helper, an indispensable companion like the Lord who is there to assist you in whatever season of life you find yourself.
6: 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We all have people in our lives who we find difficult to relate to, or those who we really cannot get along with. We carry our pain and hurt, and yet we see God blessing them. Why is that, we wonder? Well, it's because God works with human nature. Our current series is titled, God, a Present Help. And today, Dr. Coleman brings part two of the message, God Works with Imperfect Vessels.
5: And the Bible says Isaac loved Esau. He loved him. He said, man, I like him. That's my boy, man. He knew the scent of him, how he smelled like outdoors. He'd been working. He might have put on cologne, maybe not. But then the Bible says Rebekah loved Jacob. Jacob cooked and he had on nice linen slacks all the time and smelled good, manicured, and she loved that about him. But Isaac said, I like that old rustic Esau. And it created a tension in the family. Stay with me. Create a tension. Because they divided their loyalties and it divided those boys and it created a problem in the family. Watch this. And now we see Jacob repeating the sins of the father. He has his children and he loves Joseph more than he loves the other 10. This is not generational curse. I hear people saying that all the time. Oh, these generational curses. It's not generational curses. It's generational choices. And the problem is that Jacob refused to make the choice to love those boys that he has conceived and love them with the love of God. It's difficult, but nevertheless, there must be a love for all the children, even those who are wayward children, even those who cost us more money and more havoc. We still have to love them. Amen. In the name of Jesus. Help me, Holy Ghost. And it created a tension. This love is going to create a rift in this family. And I want to let you know that there are many people sitting in here right now, many of you watching on live stream, and there's strife in your family right now because of the family tension. Point number two, we have the love of the father in one, but point number two, we have the hatred of the brothers. These brothers can see the love that Jacob has for Joseph, and it creates problems. Because the people that we love, it is hard to hide the love that we have. I like what the text says here because it explains that to us. And part of this love is challenged because of what the older brothers do. The Bible lets us know they're out in verse 2. They're with the flocks. Jacob sends Joseph to go out to those brothers. And when he goes out there, he sees something that's going on that's not quite right. He comes back home and he tells Jacob, the father, dad, let me tell you what they were out there doing. Remember, the text lets us know he's at 17 years of age. He's a child. He's young, but he doesn't realize that he should have kept his mouth shut. And those of us who grew up in larger families understand there's a rule that's not written, but known. You better keep your mouth shut because mom and dad won't always be here to protect you. Joseph hadn't understood the unwritten rule of the family. He tells dad and gives this bad report, verse 2, and the Bible is going to let us know that those brothers never forgot that. And to add to the situation in verse 3, because of Jacob's love for Joseph, he makes him a coat of distinction, this very multicolored tunic. And this was a symbol, an outward expression of the different love, of the dichotomy that would exist between these brothers and this family. And it caused a rift between the brothers. Verse 4 lets us know, it says, the brothers saw that their father loved him more than all his brothers. And so they hated him. And that hatred manifested itself in the inability to speak kind words to their brother. You want to know?

You have to be very careful how you live your life, that you don't allow hatred to metastasize, because it will in your entire body. And it will create this inner beast within that will destroy you from within to without. And that's what happens to these brothers. I want you to see this now. It's incredible as you look at it. Joseph is a young man, and when you're young, you know you don't know what you don't know. And Joseph has a dream. The Bible says that he has this dream. After he has this dream, he go and he tells his brothers, and the Bible says, verse 5, they hated him even more after the dream. He's wearing this multicolored tunic, believed to be without sleeves, and it was very distinctive and symbolized the dichotomy between him and his other brothers. Now he has a dream, and he doesn't understand, because he's a child, he's young, that you cannot reveal sometimes the things that you might know to others, that some things you need to retain, keep to yourself, and remain silent. But Joseph reveals the dream to his brothers, and they hate him for the dream. Joseph hadn't been to the school of being able to read body language and understand certain gestures to get grasp that these guys are not for you, Joseph. They hate you to the core. As you're prancing around in your nice colored jacket, the favorite sitting up in here while we're working, we don't like you. And when we get a chance, we're going to deal with you. And you got to understand, these guys were some surly guys. If that were not enough, he had a second dream. After the second dream, he goes back and he tells them the dream. Oh, my goodness. Why does he tell them the second dream? It was because of one thing. He's youthful, young, and he does not understand what is going on. I want to say something to you young kids in here. That's 25 and under, young kids. Also, those of you viewing me online, listen to me. I want to say this in the most compassionate and gracious way I can. And I don't mean this in a pejorative sense. But I want you to hear me. Listen to me. I'm going to use a word that's going to sound bad, but it's not bad. It's a healthy word. You're foolish. You're foolish because you don't understand the danger of this world that you live in. You don't understand that there are people who will sit down with you and eat lunch with you. They will ride with you, or you ride with them, and all the time they are plotting to try to rape, to try to rob, to try to kill you, and try to put you in an adverse situation, and you think they are your friend, and you don't have the discernment to understand that this is a wicked and a violent world that we live in. And I'm going to tell you something. You don't get it. There are people who are engaging with you on social media, and you think that they're your friend. They are preying, P-R-E-Y, on you. You don't understand it. Joseph, in his youthfulness, he doesn't understand what is going on. So he reveals the dream to them. And when he reveals the dream to his brothers, the Bible lets us know, not only they hate him even more, they are jealous of him. They're angry. They're jealous. Jealousy is this monster, and jealousy will take control, and jealousy compels us to do things that we thought we would never do. There are many siblings in here right now. Many of you have siblings that are jealous of you. Some of you online right now, you might have a sibling that is jealous of you, or you are jealous of one of your siblings. And it has created a rift and tension in your family. And no matter how kind you try to be to those siblings and how gracious you try to be, there's a hatred, there's a disdain, and you know it. And you understand how to tread around it.

0: But I want to let you know that the same God who loves you loves your sibling. He does. And that's what's going on here with these brothers who are angry with Joseph. And that's point three. I want you to understand the jealousy of the brothers. Just jealousy comes because they see the dichotomy. But Joseph doesn't grasp how much danger he's in. You see, Joseph doesn't understand that these are straight killers that he's dealing with. You said, Russia, Pastor, what are you saying? Let me explain it to you. You have to go back and look in Genesis, and what you will see is that there was an occasion where their sister was raped. Dinah was out in the fields, and Hamor's son, Shechem, saw Dinah, and he wanted her. He rapes her, which is a horrible crime. After he rapes her, he comes to their home, and he tells Jacob, hey, I want to marry your daughter. Hamor, the father of Shechem, who's raped Dinah, they all come. He says he want to marry. His heart is with her. And so Jacob hears what has happened. Dinah has been raped. And Jacob, the Bible says, he's silent as the grave. The brothers are out in the field, and they come to the house, and they're like, what's going on? They say, what? He raped our sister Dinah? Bilhah is the mother of Dinah. And she's also the mother of Simeon, Levi, and Judah. And so Simeon and Levi said, this is not right. Jacob is silent. He won't do anything. Simeon and Levi said, we got it. It's cool. It's cool. They approach Shechem and say, you want to marry our daughter, our sister? Fine. We'll let you marry. We'll marry your women too. But here's the deal. Y'all got to get circumcised. Circumcision is a painful surgery if you're young, but if you're old, it is debilitating. So he said, all the men in the city have to be circumcised. They all get circumcised, and after 3 days, when they are laid up sore and they can't move for the circumcision, Simeon and Levi take their swords and they kill every man in the city, and they take all the women, the children, the wealth, the cattle, and they take it for themselves. And Jacob gets mad. You're going to make me be an older in this. And they said, well, he shouldn't have dealt with our sister like that and defiled her. These 10 brothers are killers. Y'all don't understand. These dudes don't mind mixing it up. They love a good fight. They don't care. And Joseph is oblivious to it in his youth. And these guys now hate Joseph. Do you see the picture? Joseph is revealing dreams and talking about all this greatness. You guys are going to bow down. I'm going to be your leader. And they said, there's going to be some bowing down up in this camp. Joseph is oblivious of what's going on right before him. And he doesn't understand how deadly and dangerous anger can be. A man had flown from Las Vegas to Detroit for a birthday celebration. True story. He went to celebrate the birthday of his mother. So when he finished, he got his flight and he flew back to Las Vegas to his home. His wife was supposed to be there to pick him up from the airport, and he just knew, like, she'll be there, and so she was not. So he calls his wife. He said, hey, you know, babe, I'm here. She doesn't show up. He calls again. She still doesn't show up, so he's waiting. So he decides to take an Uber home. He Ubers home, and he is mad, ticked to the highest level. He gets home. She's there in the bed. He's so mad. He says, she's asleep. He says, I'm just not going to bother her. I'm not going to even worry with it. He gets in the bed. He puts a pillow between them, and he lays there and go to sleep. The next morning, he wakes up still angry. He reaches over and realizes she's dead. She was dead when he got in the bed. She was dead all night. And his anger had blinded him so much so that he refused to realize that death was right there next to him. A cold, lifeless corpse. Because the anger, the hatred, a feeling being wrong, this infraction, had created a literal division between him and her. Hatred is dangerous. It's so dangerous it's going to lead these brothers to the point where they're saying, we're going to kill our own brother. Saints, I want to tell you something. Even in the context of enemies, opposition, feeling abandoned and alone, God is still with you. He's still with you. There's some of you right now, you walked in, you're angry. You walked in here ticked. It's all on your face. It's amazing what you can see from 4 feet up. Body expression. It's hard to get it off the face. But you can see, like, man, they had a rough night. Somebody wasn't in the car when they got ready to come to church this morning. You can't hide it. Our body language reveals more than we think. But a young Joseph cannot decipher because of his foolish, youthful, unwise state. He doesn't see what's going on. But it's this jealousy that's going to lead to a whole set of problems in the lives of this boy as well as his brothers. One of the things I want you to see as we come to a close, I want you to see this. God is extending his help and grace to Jacob, to Joseph, but also to the brothers. Think with me, stay with me. These brothers who are hating their brother, have a jealousy toward their brother. They also have to deal with their inner being, their inner man. And when they go to their beds at nighttime to go to sleep, I want to let you know that those brothers also have to deal with the invisible hand of God that is moving in their mind. The one thing none of us will ever be able to escape, we'll never escape God's hand that moves in the mind, especially in those moments of quietness and still. God has designed sleep as the place and the moment where he can speak to our minds at a different level. God has given the nighttime when we are to cease from our activity, where he will move in your inner being in the mind. And God will whisper and he will speak and he challenges us and he reminds us that he is still God and there is no other. And I want to challenge you today. What's God saying in your mind? What is he speaking to you? What is he drawing you to and from? How does God want to soften and move your heart? And how does God want to remind you that he is present in what you're going through? We looked at it last week, Isaiah, be still. He wanted us to be still. He wanted us to recognize thou wilt keep him in perfect peace, whose mind is stayed on thee. You and I can't run from our mind. It is there with us, constant companion. And God wants our mind to be on him. It's my desire that your mind would be on the Lord, and you don't allow hatred, you don't allow jealousy and envy to creep in when you have a helper, an indispensable companion like the Lord, who is there to assist you in whatever season of life you find yourself. If you believe that, give the Lord a hand clap of praise. Our impact fact for today is this: although invisible and nonverbal, God is present and moving in every situation. Don't miss that. You see, so often we're searching for that solution in so many areas and trying to find it. And what we don't realize is that the solution is only found in our God. God has given the answers, and we try to find them everywhere except in his word, but that is where they reside. Get in the word of God. Let's pray. Let's meditate on the word of God. And our bodies, our mind resist that. Why does it resist? Because the enemy understands that when we get in the word of God and we stay in it, that we have a new level of peace and a level of understanding that this world can never give us. So my prayer is for you. Whatever season you're in, whatever you're going through, remember, God is your present help, and he'll help you in your times of trouble. Let's pray. Father, we thank you. We love you. We give you praise, and we give you glory. Lord, I ask that you be with us today. Touch the sheep of your pasture and let them know that, Lord, you're with them. We thank you. We love you. We ask it in Jesus' name. Amen.
1: Amen. God extends his grace to Jacob's entire family in spite of the obvious and blatant dysfunctions in their home. Friends, there's hope for our families. Before we ask God to change those around us, I hope we can all be personally certain of our relationship with Jesus Christ. If you've never accepted him as your Savior and Lord of your life, or have doubts about your salvation, we encourage you to make certain of that today. 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And after you do so, I hope you'll find a local church to attend. If you're in the Houston or surrounding areas, please stop by the Impact Church of the Woodlands, where Dr. Coleman serves as the senior pastor. 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In closing, our impact thought for today is, although invisible and nonverbal, God is moving in every situation. Yes, each of our situations, and he is a very present help in time of our need. Let's ask him to help us through the situations unique to us. God bless you.
2: 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I'm Bill Bumpus, and I'm so glad you're listening. And we've got some great Bible teaching on the way, so keep it right here. 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And then, yes, we'll get back to some great Bible teaching. 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
3: Everyone understands that eating a proper diet will lead to better health than living on junk food. Can we have agreement on that here? universal agreement. We all agree, whatever we actually do, we know that this is true, that if we eat a proper diet, we will be more healthy than if we live on junk food. Now, by the way, that doesn't mean that if you eat vegetables and tomatoes every day, you will never get cancer. There's no promise like that. We're talking about a general principle that prevails in this world, that if you eat a healthy diet, you will be healthier than if you live on junk food. Everyone knows that. We all agree with it. Now, here's the point. The same principle that applies to your body also applies to your soul. This is why Peter says in the New Testament, whoever would love life, don't have a good life, and would see good days, length of days, here's what you should do. Let him keep his tongue from evil. Let him turn away from evil and do good. Let him seek peace and pursue it. Now, see, some of us actually can become quite unhealthy because we have allowed patterns of conflict to so characterize our lives that it stunts us, and we would be much more healthy if we could live in peace. And that's precisely what wisdom calls us to. The principle is very simple here. There is a healthy way to live, and there are unhealthy ways to live, and wisdom will show you how to live a healthy life. And if you want to be more healthy, I say to you, study the book of Proverbs. Walk with Jesus Christ, and as you do, he will give you wisdom through the spirit of wisdom from the word of wisdom for you to build patterns of life that will be healthy for you, and you will be blessed.
4: Yeah, and this business will set me up for life.
5: Let me get this straight. You're selling a device that interrupts Wi-Fi.
4: Yeah, people are always talking about digital detox.
5: Yeah, but couldn't they just turn off their phones?
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7: 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Have you been trusting in the money that you've put away for old age in your social security and the insurances and all the rest? Are you trusting in Jesus Christ? He is the only security in an insecure world.
6: 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From the Billy Graham Evangelistic Association and The Well, the voice of life.
8: 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Greer.
9: There are six passages in the Bible that directly address homosexuality. Every single one of them does so in explicitly negative terms. This is only a question for a handful of 21st century Western Christians who say that God has not really spoken clearly on this issue. God has spoken clearly. They just don't like what he has said.
8: Welcome to Summit Life with pastor, author, and apologist J.D. Greer. As always, I'm your host, Molly Bitovich. There's no question that what we'll be learning today is both controversial and divisive, even in Christian circles. Some churches have embraced a tolerant view of homosexual relationships, while other churches have openly protested and alienated the gay and lesbian community. Are either of these responses biblical? Let's see what God's word really says about homosexual relationships as a part of our practical teaching series called From the Beginning. If you'd like to follow along with the transcript of each message, you can find them free of charge at jdgreer.com. But for now, let's dig into God's word and affirm biblical truth with Pastor J.D. Greer.
9: If you have a Bible, I'd invite you to take it out now and open it to the book of 1 Corinthians chapter 6. We find ourselves in the midst of a series called From the Beginning. From the beginning is a phrase that we get from Jesus. Jesus was once asked a really controversial question about marriage and sex, and the basis of his answer was what God had established about marriage from the beginning. So we are trying to answer some of our toughest questions today about relationships and sex using that same reasoning. We're going to apply the concept of from the beginning to the really difficult question that people have, both in our church and also in the culture at large, and that is the question of same-sex attraction. There are three specific questions for us today. Question number one is it wrong? And if so, why is it wrong? Question number two is, what do I do if this is me? And then question number three, how do I love my gay friend? The narrative that our culture puts forward is that we have only really two options in our relationship with the gay and the lesbian community. Affirmation on the one hand, that's one option, or alienation on the other. I want to show you that Jesus presented a third option. Jesus' ministry, you see, was a paradox because never was there anyone who so exalted God's standards of righteousness. He said that sooner would heaven and earth pass away than one jot or tittle of the law would pass away. He said that unless our righteousness exceeds the righteousness of the Pharisees, who were the ultra law keepers of his day, that we wouldn't enter into the kingdom of heaven. Yet at the same time, never was there anyone who so effectively drew in people who had broken every aspect of that law. Be they the prostitutes or the tax collectors or those with broken marriages, they all loved to be around him. The last week of Jesus' life captures the paradox of his ministry. Though Jesus had never broken any laws, though Jesus had never committed any sin, the religious and political leaders called out for his crucifixion while a former prostitute washes his feet with her tears and a thief defends his reputation from the cross. The Apostle John summarized the heart of Jesus' ministry in John 1:14 when he described Jesus as being full of grace and truth, grace and truth. I've explained to you that in order to represent Jesus, in order to know Jesus, you have to understand both concepts. Truth without grace is fundamentalism. It's judgmentalism. Grace without truth, however, is vapid sentimentality. To represent Jesus, you must be full of both grace and truth. And let me explain to you that as I attempt to answer some of these questions, in recent years, I've learned to do so less like a theologian, perhaps, and more like a friend or maybe a pastor. I think, for example, as I was writing this week and thinking through these things, I thought a lot about a young man in our church named Dustin. It's a personal friend of mine. He actually worked directly on my team here at the church. He was one of my interns. His senior year of college, he came into my office. He sat down in the chair across from my desk and he burst into tears. And he says, for 3 years now, I've had a very dark secret I've never told anybody. He says, I have a same-sex attraction that has led me to bouts of internet pornography. I have an addiction to internet pornography now, which has led to a string of hookups that I've had with random guys that I meet in chat rooms on the internet. He has wrestled with this now for several years. Recently, he told me, he said, you know, there's no way that I would have chosen to be like this. And I imagine this is going to be a struggle for me until the day that I die. I cannot talk about these things without thinking about Ginger. So I met Ginger in a cell phone store several years ago. She was in her 30s and she had been a practicing lesbian since she had been in college. She began to come to our church. She battled severe depression that really culminated. And one Saturday morning, she was driving out to the Blue Ridge Mountains in order to take her own life when God miraculously intervened in her life and did a marvelous work in her. Now she is a very active member here at the Summit Church. She told me recently, she said, these things, my desires, the depression, they've never totally gone away, but she's following hard after God. And I love her as a friend, and I cannot talk about these things without thinking about her. And I know that there are probably some of you listening to me right now who have been hurt, ostracized, maybe even cast out over this issue. We all have heard the heartbreaking stories of parents who disowned their kids when they came out, which is so tragic. At the time they most needed the constant love of a parent, they were rejected. Perhaps even more tragically, this was sometimes done in the name of Christ. What greater lie could we tell about our Savior than to distance ourselves from the broken and the hurting in the moment when they needed us the most? So that is the context that I want to speak from. There are three particular people I have in mind I want to address here at the beginning. Number one, there are some of you that for you, your mind is already made up on this issue. And if you were honest with yourself, you would admit that there's nothing that I or the Bible could say on this issue that's going to make any difference. If that is you, I want to challenge you to really think about what it means for Jesus to be Lord. Do you trust him and are you ready for him to lead in this? These are questions, of course, for all of us about every situation, but especially relevant for you that are in the midst of struggling with this question. And if perhaps you feel like right now you just want to walk out, I'll ask you, will you at least be open to hearing what God's word says about it? It might not be what you think. And I'll tell you what I often tell people who are investigating Jesus. I tell them that on issues like this, sometimes it may be helpful for them to punt this, because this is not the center of Christianity. You might need to wrestle with the real question of Christianity, and that is Jesus Lord, and what is his love like, and what does it look like extended to you? Because when you have come to terms with the lordship of Jesus and his love, then you can let him lead you on this issue. So if you're like, I'm not even ready to consider that, then yeah, maybe you need to punt this issue, and that's okay. The second group is there are some of you who don't want to make a decision on this. You don't want to make a decision on this. It's just more convenient for you not to have an answer. You feel caught between what you think the Bible says on one hand and not wanting to offend a friend on the other. And it's better, it's easier if you just not really have an answer to this question. I want to convince you that your indifference and your cowardice, quite honestly, is harming others. You need to make up your mind one way or the other, because getting this wrong, either way, has massive implications. And the third group is there are some of you who believe that this is wrong, believe homosexuality or same-sex attraction is wrong, but you believe it's wrong for the wrong reasons. You say things like, it's gross, or your position is more characterized by bigotry and intolerance than compassionate Christian conviction. And so I want to challenge you to rethink this issue in terms of the gospel as a sinner yourself and not somebody who sits on a different plane. Here is our main passage for today, 1 Corinthians chapter 6. You can read it along here with me if you want, or find it in your Bible and as I read it here. Do not be deceived, the Apostle Paul says, neither the sexually immoral, nor the idolaters, nor adulterers, nor men who have sex with men, nor thieves, nor the greedy, nor drunkards, nor slanderers, nor swindlers will inherit the kingdom of God. And that is what some of you were. But you were washed, you were sanctified, you were justified in the name of the Lord Jesus Christ and by the Spirit of our God. Three questions. Number one, is it wrong? There are six passages in the Bible that directly address homosexuality. Every single one of them does so, like the passage here in 1 Corinthians, in explicitly negative terms. The words that Paul uses there in 1 Corinthians 6 that we translate into English as men who have sex with men are the Greek words malakoi, which means soft or effeminate, and arsenokoitai, which means sex between males. Every major Greek writer and philosopher of the time used those words to refer exclusively to homosexual relationships. There are some who have said, well, Paul does not have here in mind the committed same-sex relationships that we see today. What he had in mind was male prostitution or the man-boy love that was common in the Roman army. But he wasn't talking about committed same-sex relationships because they didn't exist back then. But that's not true. Historian Thomas Hubbard, who is not a Christian, wrote the definitive work on homosexuality in the ancient world. It's a 558-page volume called Homosexuality in Ancient Greece and Rome. And he shows that homosexuality existed in a wide variety of forms in the Greek and Roman world, including committed same-sex partnerships. And they were always referred to by the terms that Paul uses here in 1 Corinthians 6, malakoi and arsenokoitai. The bottom line is this, to say that what Paul says here would not apply to same-sex relationships today requires the most tortuous and disintegrous methods of interpretation. There is no doubt at all that he has in mind exactly the kind of relationships that we talk about today. Well, let's look at another one, Romans chapter 1. Romans chapter 1, Paul is talking in Romans 1 about the human race's rejection of God's authority. He says, because we rejected God's authority, for this reason, God gave us as a race up to dishonorable passions. For their women exchange natural relations for those that are contrary to nature. And the men likewise gave up natural relations with women and were consumed with passion for one another. Men committing shameless acts with men and receiving in themselves the due penalty for their error. Richard Hayes, who is the professor of theology over at Duke Divinity School here in Durham, says that Paul here depicts gay and lesbian activity as an outward epitomization of the inward posture of all sin. That inward posture is a rejection of the Creator's design and a rejection of His authority. It is unnatural, Paul says here in Romans 1. Homosexuality is unnatural. Somebody responds, but it feels natural to me. Well, just because something feels natural doesn't mean that it's right, right? I mean, we know that. Because sin has corrupted our nature, a lot of things that feel natural to us are, in fact, quite wrong. I feel like as a parent, I'm always trying to teach my kids that. Just because you feel this way doesn't make it right. Just because you feel like hitting your sibling doesn't mean that you should. If I, you know, were to come to my wife and say, you know, Veronica, everybody tells me, and I agree that you are so beautiful. I married so many levels above what I should have been able to have in a wife, and you're just everything beyond what I could have dreamed. Yet here now, after 13 years of marriage to a girl that is way out of my league, I still now find myself from time to time lusting after other women. And thus I've concluded that I just must not be designed for one woman. My desires show me that in order to be true and authentic to myself, I'm going to have multiple sexual partners. That's just me, and you're going to have to be okay with that. Veronica would say back to me, I'm going to have to be true to myself, and she's going to smack me upside the head with a 2x4. Now, I use that example not to say that all those things are the same, simply to say that our sexual desires are not a safe guide to what is right, because according to Romans chapter 1, something has gone really wrong with it.
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9: Your sexual desires, whether gay or straight, on their own will lead outside of God's will every single time. The Old Testament says this, if a man, Leviticus 20, lies with a male as with a woman, both of them have committed an abomination. The other 3 passages, which I won't take time to read, are all very similar. Well, here are the most common objections that I hear to what the Bible says. People say, well, we don't heed all the Old Testament laws on things like diet or the prohibition on wearing mixed fibers. So it is hypocritical for you to pick out this Old Testament law, this prohibition, and to heed it and not all the others. Well, first, as I showed you, this is not just an Old Testament thing. The New Testament is, if anything, even clearer than the Old Testament on homosexuality being a deviation from God's plan. But second, there are different kinds of Old Testament laws. There are what we call moral laws and ceremonial laws. Ceremonial laws, things like diet and dress and how the sacrifices went, were there to give us a picture of what Jesus would do when he came. When Jesus came, he said he fulfilled the law, which meant that all the things the ceremonies were pointing to were embodied in him. And now that we had him, we didn't need to continue with the ceremonies the way that you no longer need to look at a picture when you got the person standing right in front of you. When he said he fulfilled the moral law, what he meant was that he showed us what the embodiment of all the moral laws looked like, not that we could disregard the prohibitions on murder or adultery or idolatry or homosexuality. People say, well, Jesus never spoke about this. That's just not true. Jesus affirmed the creative order. He affirmed the Mosaic law that declared sex to be permissible only between a man and a woman in covenant marriage. Anything that deviates from that plan of sex between a man and a woman in covenant marriage, Jesus referred to with the Greek term porneia. Mark 7:21, or at least that's how they wrote it down. Porneia, Mark 7:21. It is true that Jesus did not list out all the possible deviations from that plan, because there are two ways that you can declare what is wrong. You can list out every possible variation of the wrong, or you can simply affirm what is right. If there were five women on stage here with me, one of whom was my wife, and I wanted to point out which one she was, there's one of two ways I could do that. I could point out the four that aren't my wife, or I could point out the one that is. Either approach would serve the same purpose. In repeatedly affirming the Mosaic understanding of the sanctity of sex within heterosexual marriage, Jesus disallowed all deviations from that, whatever variations they take. To put this in perspective, the scriptures never record Jesus using the words idolatry, rape, fraud, or bestiality either. But is anybody really suggesting that Jesus thought it was okay for us to practice those things because he didn't mention them specifically? Furthermore, to say Jesus never talked about it, thus it must be okay, pits the words of Jesus against the rest of the scriptures. But Jesus himself said that all Christian scripture is inspired, which means the black letters in your Bible that records the word written by Paul have the same divine authority as the red letters that record the words that are spoken by Jesus. People say, well, Christian leaders disagree on this issue. It is true, you can always find dissident voices in every generation on every issue. But the vast consensus of evangelical theologians see this as very clear in the Bible. And that's not even to take into account the opinion of the church worldwide and the collective witness of Christian history. For 2,000 years, Christians have understood this to be clear. This is only a question for a handful of 21st century Western Christians who say that God has not really spoken clearly on this issue, and we're the first generation and culture to figure that out. More likely, God has spoken clearly. They just don't like what he has said. And let me tell you why we as a church have to be clear on this and not just abstain from the conversation. I can assure you, this is not my personal preference to stand up here and address this. My preference would be to leave this alone. But I'll tell you why we talk about this, why we have to. In Revelation chapter 2, Jesus rebukes the church in Thyatira for tolerating somebody whose teaching led people into sexual sin. The churches in Revelation represent the churches in every age. And there was one church who Jesus said to them, you do everything so well. So well, you take care of the poor. But on this issue, you tolerate those who lead people into sexual sin. And for that reason, he threatened to remove his presence from those churches altogether. That means that Jesus is not just against those who do the teaching. He is against those who tolerate the teaching in their midst. You see, we're going to have to offend somebody on this. We're going to have to offend the world, or we're going to offend Jesus. I just choose to offend the world. Apostasy 100 years ago was the denial of Christian miracles. Today, apostasy is the denial of Christian morality. You see, ours is the first not generation to be offended by the teachings of Jesus. What offends the culture changes from generation to generation. I've often told you the Bible is an equal opportunity offender, and that if you're not offended by Jesus, you're just not listening. But in every generation, we have to choose whether our allegiance is to our culture or our allegiance is going to be to our Savior. I choose Jesus because our culture is passing away. The United States is not forever. Hollywood and the New York Times do not decide what things persist into eternity, but Jesus is the same yesterday, today, and forever. So is this wrong? There's no way you can read the Bible with an open mind and come out with any other conclusion than yes. The Bible is univocal on its declaration that is a deviation from God's plan. So that leads us to question number two. What do I do if this is me? Well, 1 Corinthians 6 is going to give us an answer here, but let me first explain that our culture says if you find this desire in you, affirm it. The only way to be truly authentic is to be true to what is deep inside of you. Let's forget about the issue of sexuality for a minute, okay? And let me just talk about how God says we approach him in general on every issue. One of my favorite verses about relating to God, Isaiah 66:2, this is the one to whom I will look. He who is humble and contrite in spirit and who trembles at my word. There's one kind of person God looks at with those three characteristics. Humble means, God, wherever you and I disagree, you're right and I'm wrong. Contrite means I recognize that my heart is bad and might lead me astray, so I don't look within. Trembles at my word means, God, whatever you say, I'm ready to obey. On all issues, whether regarding our sexuality or our opinions or anything, that is to be our posture before God. So in regards to your sexuality, that's the question. Is your posture before God humble, contrite, and trembling at his word? Rosaria Butterfield was a practicing lesbian for years, a tenured professor of women's studies at Syracuse University before coming to faith in Christ. She said the core issue is never sexual. The core issue is the attitude toward God behind our sexuality. We want to be God. We don't want to be judged. We want to judge. We want to choose what is right. We want to remake reality around our preferences. It is not homosexuality that condemns. It is the sin behind that sin that condemns. Let me say something. I want to make sure you don't misunderstand it. No one goes to hell for being a homosexual. How do I know that? Because you don't go to heaven for being a heterosexual. It's not that sin that condemns. We're condemned for our refusal to submit to God and for an exaltation of our sinful desires over his will. And that kind of sinful heart can be as present in a heterosexual person as it can be in someone that is gay or lesbian. Jesus said that following him means denying yourself. He said, if you want to come after me, you got to deny yourself, take up the cross and follow me. That's not just for gay people regarding their sexuality. That is for all of us about everything. And I love how Rosaria says it herself. To follow Jesus, every person must surrender up everything, which means all my ideas, all my ambitions, all my dreams, my opinions, and yes, even my sexuality. People say, well, I was born this way and I just cannot change. Being humble and repentant toward God does not mean that you lose all desires contrary to his will. Repentance means acknowledging that where you and God disagree, God is right and you need him to change you. In fact, that's what it means to have a contrite heart, is you recognize that your heart is not right and you've still got desires that are wrong based on what God says. And thus, you are not looking at that and you haven't lost those desires. And though you and I have a body that is plagued by sin, and though I am still not sure at all how God looks at me and sees me as righteous, I know that his acceptance is not based on how righteous I've become. It's based on what Jesus did in my place and gave me as a gift.
8: 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I'm Molly Vidovich. 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
2: Good morning from the well. I'm so glad you're listening. I'm Bill Bompas, and the Bible says, "How precious concerning me are your thoughts, O God? How vast is the sum of them? Were I to count them, they would outnumber the grains of sand. When I awake, I am still with you. More great Bible study on the way, so keep it right here on The Well. Right now, I think you're going to like this.
10: When I'm at a baseball game, I love the seventh inning stretch. I love the singing of that old song, accompanied by an organ of all instruments. Take me out to the ball game. And you know why I love it? Because it tells me that this long and boring game is almost over. That's why I like the seventh inning stretch. You know, I'm recording EPL at home, and I'm going to get home and watch some real sports soccer. But all kidding aside, it's best thing about baseball is the peanuts. But listen, I thought about it. And if you've been to the Angels or the Dodgers, wherever you've been, you know, for the most part, you know, except for some spoiled sports, everybody gets up. You know, the guys with their pants hanging down to their knees and their caps swung the other way, and senior saints were all up singing to the accompaniment of an organ, an old song. But I don't hear anybody saying, let's stop singing that at the baseball game. Why? Because I think they know it's part of something that's gone on for years. And whatever their thought about the style of music, I'm sure those younger men don't listen to that kind of music during the week. But their love of the game, their sense of camaraderie with every baseball fan in the stands sorts that whole thing out. That's why we're still singing that at the seventh inning stretch. Because there's a team to be supported, and that tradition is part of it. In fact, it might remind some of those young men that their fathers and their grandfathers stood on those same stands a generation ago and sang that song and supported the Dodgers or cheered for the Angels. Folks, it's about the team. It's about the cause of Jesus Christ. It's not about our personal tastes and desired styles. Worship is about God. You know, it's a no-brainer. But if we're not careful, subtly, stealthily, it becomes about us. And that's a great danger.
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11: And taking the sword of the Spirit, which is the Word of God. See, Paul is telling us again to so master this book, to so master it that it'll give us the ability to counteract Satan's lies. Your ability to overcome Satan is directly proportionate to your knowledge of the Word of God. Parents, your children's ability to counteract the lies of Satan is directly proportionate to how well they know the Word of God. So yes, have them involved in Castle and have them involved in dance, but you make sure that they graduate out of your house with a thorough knowledge of the Word of God, because those things might help them get a better job, but the Word of God will save their soul and deliver them from Satan. So you learn it, you meditate on it, you memorize it, you read it, and you sing it. It's like I often say, be so saturated with God's Word that when life cuts you, you bleed God's Word. Now, in order to be a good disciple maker, you gotta first be a good disciple, which means you gotta know the Word better than you know anything else in your life.
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15: Psalm 127, verse 1. Unless the Lord builds the house, they labor in vain who build it. Unless the Lord guards the city, the watchman keeps awake in vain. What is the key? The key is Jesus. The key is the Lord Jesus Christ. He is the key. But now that's a very broad answer to the question. And you say, well, how do I get my hands around that? Well, we're going to look at Psalm 127 and break it down and see what he wants from us and what he says, if you will do this, then this will happen. There are three requirements in order to experience an awesome marriage and family. Requirement number one, the Lord must be the builder of your home. He must be the builder. Unless the Lord builds the house, they labor in vain who build it. Now, the Lord loves to build things. The Lord is building us a heavenly home. The Lord is building a church home because he said to Peter and the disciples, upon this rock, speaking of himself, I will build my church and the gates of hell will not prevail against it. So he builds a heavenly home, he builds a church home, but he also wants to build your family home. And unless he does, the scripture says your labor will be in vain. I don't care how hard you try, without the Lord, as Jesus said in John chapter 15, apart from me, you can do nothing. But with me, you can do all things. So you have to have the Lord as the builder of your home. Now the question is, well, how does that work? How do you get God to build your house? You make the decision to serve him with all your heart. See, the Lord wants you to fully submit to him. Not partially, not mostly. He wants you to fully commit to him with all your heart, with all your soul, with all your strength, with all your mind, to love him and to commit yourself to him. And he wants you to not only fully submit to him, but genuinely walk with him. John said this in 1 John chapter 1, this is the message that we announced to you from the beginning, that we announced to you that God is light and in him there is no darkness at all. If we say we have fellowship with him and yet walk in the darkness, we lie and do not practice the truth. But if we walk in the light as he himself is in the light, we have fellowship with one another and the blood of Jesus, his son, cleanses us from all sin. What is the Christian life? It is a walk by faith in the light with the Lord Jesus Christ. Hey, unless the Lord builds the house, they labor in vain who build it. The Lord must be the builder of your home. That's the first requirement. Second requirement, the Lord must be the protector of your home. Look at verse 1 again. Unless the Lord guards the city, the watchman keeps awake in vain. Now, what is a city? A city is a collection of homes. And so the Lord is still talking about the home in verse 1. And the Lord not only needs to be the builder of the home, he has to be the protector, the guard, the keeper of the home. And if he's not, then the watchman keeps awake in vain. And in Old Testament times, they would have a wall around the city. If you didn't have a wall around the city, your city was in trouble. That's the whole book of Nehemiah. He comes back to Jerusalem to rebuild the wall around the city so that the city can be vibrant once again. Without a wall, you couldn't defend it. And so there's a big need for the city to have a wall so that you can have watchmen on the wall so that you can protect the city. And the Lord is saying, I need to be the watchman on the wall. Unless I'm guarding your house, you're gonna not be protected. And the watchman's going to keep awake in vain. And unless you're working 24/7 on the wall, it's still not going to be enough. Now, why do I need the Lord? And why do you need the Lord to guard your house? It's because you have an enemy prowling around the perimeter. That's why. You have an enemy. I have an enemy. And that enemy is the devil. 1 Peter chapter 5, verse 8 says, "Be of sober spirit, be on the alert. Your adversary, the devil, prowls about like a roaring lion, seeking someone to devour." The devil is outside on the perimeter. He's outside the wall. And if you don't have the Lord guarding the house, the devil is looking to see, who can I take out? Who can I devour? And the devil is too strong for you or for me. We can't stand against the devil in and of ourselves. We need the Lord to be able to stand against the devil.

0: Sometimes you might have to agree to disagree, but you can't let those things just kind of go swept under the rug. It doesn't go away when you sweep it under the rug. And watch out for the way the devil comes in, because we so often give the devil just an open invitation. We do things that the devil says, oh, I like it when you do that. Let me give you an area that destroys marriages and families so much of the time. Law enforcement officers would be here to testify, yep, we've seen a lot of that. Drugs and alcohol destroy marriages, destroy families, destroy kids. And, you know, we think, well, okay, drugs are bad, but prescription drugs, I have to take that. Now we found out about the opioid crisis. Prescription drugs are bad, but we think alcohol's okay. The Bible says this, Proverbs 20, verse 1, wine is a mocker, strong drink a brawler, and whoever is intoxicated by it is not wise. You know what? If you don't want to have trouble with alcohol in your marriage, in your family, with your kids, one way to make sure you don't have trouble with it, don't ever start drinking it. You're never going to get intoxicated if you don't drink it, unless you go overboard on NyQuil. I mean, you're not going to have trouble with it. And so I made a decision early on in my Christian life. There's no upside with alcohol. There's only a downside. You say, well, I can handle it. Well, maybe you can, or maybe you can't. Stay away from the things that will destroy your marriage and your family. Hey, the devil is out there. He's watching, and he's looking to pounce on someone who is unwise and who is leaving an open door. Let me tell you something else that can destroy your marriage and family is your smartphone. This is an iPhone, and these things are invaluable to us. I mean, we just went on a trip, and everyone had a phone. You have it to stay connected, and these are good things, but these can be devastating things because of the things that you can pull up on these phones, because of the way that you can flirt on these phones. You think it's minor. You think it's no big deal. It's a big deal. My friend Greg Mott, who's pastor at First Baptist in Houston, he said in his family, they have a no-phone zone in his home. He said, when we have dinner at the dinner table, no phone, the phones go in the no-phone zone. He said, we don't let our kids take their phone back into their bedroom at night. Why? Because it's too much temptation. And so at night when the kids go to bed, the phone goes in the no-phone zone. And it's going to be confiscated until the morning. We got to watch ourselves, men and women, because if we don't, the devil will come in and steal and kill and destroy. So we need the Lord to guard the house. We need the Lord to guard the house because the enemy is prowling around the perimeter, but also because you have an enemy prowling on the inside. The devil's on the outside, but there's an enemy on the inside, and that enemy on the inside is called your flesh.
1: Well, a topic we will continue to investigate with Pastor Jeff in just a moment. A woman named Shirley recently wrote to us to say that this ministry meant so much to her and her family. She wrote, "I share Pastor Jeff's powerful messages with family and friends all the time. 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And we use his sermons in my study. May God continue to bless you and use you to bring more people to him." Shirley isn't just listening. 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Just call

0: 866-40-BIBLE to get your copy. 866-40-BIBLE. 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And when you do, we'll also send you the booklet, I Still Do. God bless you. Now back to the conclusion to this lesson called The Key to an Awesome Family.
1: Paul said, "For I know that nothing good dwells in me, that is in my flesh." Your flesh wants to sin. Paul said in Galatians 2, "I've been crucified with Christ, and it's no longer I who live, but Christ lives in me. And the life which I now live in the flesh, I live by faith in the Son of God, who loved me and delivered himself up for me." And your flesh has been crucified with Christ, but your flesh still has a voice, and your flesh still calls out. You don't have to obey the flesh. I don't have to obey the flesh as a Christian, but you hear the flesh, and there's the pull of the flesh, and the flesh wants to lust, and the flesh wants to be greedy, and the flesh wants to get revenge, and the flesh wants to be jealous, and all those things. And the Bible says the only way you defeat the flesh is in the power of the Holy Spirit. Galatians chapter 5, "But I say, walk by the Spirit, and you will not carry out the desire of the flesh. For the flesh sets its desire against the Spirit, and the Spirit against the flesh. For these are in opposition to one another, so that you may not do the things that you please." There's a battle that rages inside of every Christian. It's a battle between the flesh and the Spirit. And the Spirit wants to obey God, and the flesh wants to listen to the voice of the devil, the voice of the tempter, and the flesh wants to lust and wants to commit sin and wants to gratify the flesh and wants to overeat and overindulge in all those things. He wants to be lazy, wants to be hateful. That's the flesh. And you can't control the flesh with the flesh. You can only control the flesh with the Spirit. Little poem I like says this: "Two natures dwell within my breast. One is foul and one is blessed. One I love and one I hate, but the one I feed will dominate." You feeding the Spirit or are you feeding the flesh? Because if you feed the flesh is going to dominate, and the enemy within is going to start eating you up on the inside. Hey, we need the Lord to guard the house, to guard the marriage, to guard the home and guard the family. So the Lord must be the builder of your home. The Lord must be the protector of your home. And then thirdly, the Lord must be the multiplier of the home. The multiplier of the home. Verse 3, "Behold, children are a gift of the Lord. The fruit of the womb is a reward, like arrows in the hand of a warrior. So are the children of one's youth. How blessed is the man whose quiver is full of them. They shall not be ashamed when they speak with their enemies in the gate." The Lord is the multiplier of the home. You remember what the Lord said to Adam and Eve? "Be fruitful and multiply and fill the earth." That was the command to Adam and Eve. Now, God loves children. And God likes us to be fruitful and to multiply. Now, that comes from God. He's the one who opens the womb. I don't care how good medical science gets, God is the one who gives life. And he's the one that opens the womb. And sometimes God doesn't open the womb. Listen, I don't understand about why God doesn't give children to some who desperately want children. And I don't understand why God gives lots of children to those who are throwing them away. But I know that you can trust God. I know that God is good. I know that God's ways are not our ways. But here's the thing that we read from Scripture and we can say in general from Scripture. The Lord wants his children to have children. He wants that. Children are a gift of the Lord. The fruit of the womb is a reward. Be fruitful and multiply and fill the earth, he told Adam and Eve. And God wants his children to have children. It says in Malachi chapter 2, verse 15, "Didn't God make you one body and spirit with her?" He's talking about the husband to his wife. What was his purpose in this, making you one spirit with her? It was that you should have children who are truly God's people. God wants Christians to have children. And we need to have as many children as we can have under the direction of God. We need not say, as this one lady told me just recently, she said, well, I wouldn't want to have kids. She said, because this world is too evil, and so I wouldn't want to bring kids up in this world. Well, God wants you to have kids. God wants His children to have children, because God wants His children to teach the children how to know Him, how to love Him, how to come into a relationship with Him, how to be the people He wants them to be. So not only does the Lord want His children to have children, the Lord wants His children to raise godly children. See, He says, it was that you should have children who are truly God's people. As parents, God wants us to be serious about what He wants us to do with the kids He's given us. And that is to raise godly children. The focus is to raise godly kids, to train them up in the discipline and instruction of the Lord, to train them in the way that they should go so that when they're old, they don't depart from it. The focus of parenting is not to see if you can get your kid to be valedictorian. Focus of parenting is not to see if you can get your kid on this select soccer team or volleyball team or baseball team and maybe hopefully get a scholarship or be the star of the team. That's not the focus of parenting. Those things are well and fine, but it seems in our world today that has become the focus, especially with sports. I love sports, but sports is out of control. Sports is a major, major idol in America and in so many Christian homes. That has replaced the Lord as number one. You say, well, I don't think that's true. That dictates everything. It dictates everything. I mean, oh, we can't come to church on Wednesday night because we have a ball game. We can't come to church on Sunday because we, you know, my son is in select and we go away every weekend. And as one couple told me, so this was years ago, they said, well, my son got picked to be on this hockey team, and so we're going to be out for the next 6 months of Sundays. I said, well, how does that work with your spiritual life? Well, I don't know how it's going to work with our spiritual life, but this is hockey. Like, who cares if it's hockey? You say, well, he's not gonna ever get that big break to play in the pros unless he does good in select. It's vain for you to rise up early, to retire late, to eat the bread of painful labors. He gives to His beloved even in his sleep. Put God first. Seek first the kingdom of God, and all these things will be added to you. And the Bible clearly says in the book of Hebrews, not forsaking the assembling of ourselves together, as is the habit of some, but encouraging one another, and all the more as you see the day drawing near, the day of Christ's return. We need to come together Sunday after Sunday to encourage one another, to grow together, to hear the word, to praise the Lord. That helps your heart to stay on fire. If you got a kid that's a great baseball player, a basketball player, a football player, praise the Lord, hats off to you. But don't let that become number one in your life. And don't teach your kid that that's the most important thing in life. It's not. God is the most important thing in life. Honoring God with all your heart, that's the most important thing in life. And we want to raise our kids in the fear and the admonition and the instruction of the Lord, and let them know that being with God's people on Sunday, that is critical to us, because that's how you grow. That's how you grow. Listen, spending time together as a family, having dinner together as a family, those are important things. The no phone zone, that's an important thing. Dealing with issues, bedtime, where you can, especially with little kids, dads, let me encourage you, you be the one to put your kids to bed. You be the one to share Bible stories and pray with your children at night. That makes a difference in their lives. And if you're a single parent, then you do that on your own. And if you're in a blended family, then all the more do you need the Lord to build your house, because it's so much harder when you're in a blended family. And we have many, many blended families today. And listen, it's harder, but it doesn't mean it's impossible, because with God, all things are possible. The Lord is the multiplier of the home. Now, just in closing, you know, you look at Psalm 127, and you say, okay, well, that's God's blueprint for the home. And you say, well, I don't really want to do it that way. That's fine. You don't have to do it that way. But what does he say? Unless I build the house, all your labor is going to be in vain. Unless I guard the house, all the labor is going to be in vain. Unless you do it my way, you're not going to experience the blessings that come from my hand. See, we have a choice. We have a choice in life. We can do life our way, what sounds good to us, or we can do it his way. The Bible says that there is a way that seems right to a man, but the end are the ways of death. Let me encourage you with all my heart, in your life, in your home, in your marriage, in your family, do it God's way. And when you do it God's way, you experience the blessings from God. Children are like arrows in the hand of a mighty man. An arrow was once a crooked stick, and somebody took that crooked stick and somebody began to work on that stick and sharpened that stick and shaped that stick and polished that stick and sanded that stick and put that stick in the bow and shot that arrow at the enemy. And that's what God wants parents to do with their children, to raise up godly children who will be arrows to be shot against the enemy of our souls to make a difference for Jesus Christ in this world. That's the responsibility of mom and dad. We can go God's way and be blessed. We can go our way and experience uselessness and ruin and vanity. The choice is yours. The choice is clear. Go God's way and be blessed.
0: Maybe you are a father or a mother listening today, and you'd like to turn from your sin and back to the Lord in order to be the parent God wants you to be. Maybe you need to just pray and say to God, God, here is my life. Take it back and help me to have the holy conduct and godliness and to be the parent you want me to be. I'm willing to recognize my deficiencies and turn it over to you to make me a better servant of Christ. 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And thank you for joining us today on From His Heart. I'm Larry Nobles, inviting you to be right back here next time when Pastor Jeff will have the second message in the We Are Family series. 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
2: I'm so glad you've made the decision to listen to The Well, the voice of life. Hello there, I'm Bill Bumpus. Our mission statement is that we exist to glorify God by encouraging people, connecting our community, and pointing people to Jesus Christ. John chapter 1, verse 14 says about Jesus, "The Word became flesh and made His dwelling among us. We have seen His glory, the glory of the one and only who came from the Father, full of grace and truth." More great Bible teaching on the way, but right now I've got something special for you to hear.
3: The real meaning of this Abraham story, as with all Old Testament stories, follow this. You know who the real Abraham was? The ultimate fulfillment? It was Jesus. Jesus was the one who left his father's country and went out into the void so that he could build a people of God. Jesus was the one who was in Isaac when he walked up on that mountain, except when the heavenly father raised his knife above Jesus to sacrifice him, no angel came and stood in the way. No angel came and stood in the way. Jesus had that knife plunged deeply into his chest because Jesus was the lamb who was going to be slain in our place. There was no lamb in the thicket that was there to replace him because he was that one. And his blood was shed so that we could become the people of God, so that we could be saved, so that we could receive the blessing. And now we can look at God and say the same thing the angel said to Abraham, because you didn't withhold your son from us. We know that you love us. We know. You are being asked to go all in for a God who went all in for you. And when you understand that, what fills your heart? Humility, gratefulness. God, you went all in for me. I didn't deserve this. I deserve to be destroyed in the flood of your wrath. But you chose me for blessing, gratefulness, and then excitement. You get to use me to make my name great in somebody else's life. And that makes you what 2 Corinthians calls a cheerful giver. And God loves cheerful givers. You want to know why? Because cheerful givers get the gospel, and God loves it when people get the gospel.
4: A moment of destiny.
5: You got to understand, God loves people that you don't like. For God so loved the world, not the church. God so loved the world. God so loved straight up heathens, unbelievers, people who have expressed no interest to this point in their life in getting to know God or his son. And God so loved them that he sent his son. And the son came loving them. He didn't come talking about him. He didn't come sticking his nose up. He didn't come saying, I want nothing to do with these people. He came loving them.
4: The preaching of Pastor Paul Shepherd is featured daily on Destined for Victory, heard on hundreds of stations throughout America and on demand at PastorPaul.net. 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
6: The Lord is my light and my salvation. Whom shall I fear? The Lord is the stronghold of my life. Of whom shall I be afraid? When evil men advance against me to devour my flesh, when my enemies and my foes attack me, they will stumble and fall. Though an army besiege me, my heart will not fear. Though war break out against me, even then I will be confident. One thing I ask of the Lord, this is what I seek, that I may dwell in the house of the Lord all the days of my life, to gaze upon the beauty of the Lord and to seek him in his temple.
7: You prepare a table before me in the presence of my enemies. In Psalm 23 and verse 5, David reflects on his experience as a shepherd, preparing the tablelands for his sheep. The tablelands are the relatively flat green plateaus to which the shepherd leads his flock for summer grazing. Think of the tablelands as the shepherd's food pantry from which he feeds his sheep. Shepherds exert much energy, sacrifice, and careful planning in preparing the tablelands. The Lord's Supper is the most obvious tableland Jesus prepared before us. As an ordinance of the church, communion symbolizes Jesus' broken body and shed blood on the cross. The communal meal remembers the sacrifice that our Good Shepherd made on our behalf to pay the penalty for our sins. I'm Ron Jones, and this is Something Good.
4: 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That's Psalm 23:5, and this is Something Good with Dr. Ron Jones. 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Now from Crossway Church in Virginia Beach, Virginia, where he serves as lead pastor, here's Ron with today's message, Table Preparations.
8: My grandfather, he was a foodie before there were foodies. He loved to go to a restaurant to eat. My grandmother, on the other hand, she was more of a homebody. She liked a home-cooked meal. She was a great cook. My grandfather never had a bad meal at a restaurant. My grandmother never had a good one. And she was the first to tell you just how bad her meal was. But, you know, she was right there with my grandfather. She would go and they would, you know, enjoy a meal out at a restaurant someplace. We took the same family vacation for 25 years, my grandfather did, from Indiana down to Florida. He would map it out with AAA. He knew the hotels he would stay in. He would know every restaurant he would choose. He would know exactly what he was going to order at that restaurant, even though he acted like he read the menu, but he ordered the same thing every time. He was a foodie. Catherine and I love to enjoy meals with family and friends at a restaurant. Sometimes it's a greasy spoon. Sometimes it's a casual cafe. Sometimes, given a special occasion, it might be at an elegant restaurant. And we love good food and good friends and good family conversation and good service in places like that. It creates memories. It relaxes us. You know, in high-end restaurants, the presentation of the meal is everything. And a professional chef begins, you know, how that presentation, by the way, he plates it, you know, back there in the kitchen. And then the culinary choreography begins as the servers burst through those swinging doors from the kitchen out to the dining room, and they present the meal to you. You know, when it's done artfully, it's just a wonderful setting, you know, those kinds of restaurants. Some restaurants have taken meal presentation to a higher level. They will actually prepare the meal in front of you. And they'll, you know, those flames are coming up. I'm always afraid they're going to singe my hair. You know, you get too close to something like that. But they're quite an entertainment. Every once in a while, on a couple of occasions, Catherine and I have been invited to what's called a chef's table. You ever been to a chef's table? That's when the chef, and maybe sometimes a celebrity chef, will come out and he'll have a small table, kind of in a U shape, and he'll have his invited guests. He'll prepare the meal, the chef himself will, right in front of you. And he'll even engage in conversation with you. He or she might even share some of their treasured recipes, and you know, you can write some of that down while you're there. Now, all of that and more came to my mind this week when I was studying Psalm 23, came to verse 5, and I read this: "You prepare a table before me in the presence of my enemies." As David writes that, he reflects on his experience as a shepherd preparing the tablelands for the sheep. The tablelands, that's what the shepherd calls them. The tablelands are the relatively flat green plateaus to which the shepherd leads his flock for summer grazing. Remember, we're in that part of the psalm where now the shepherd is moving his flock through the dark valleys to the other side of that valley and to the summer grazing highlands or tablelands. You prepare a table for me. You prepare a meal for me. You prepare the place where I'm going to graze all summer long in the presence of my enemy. Think of the tablelands as the chef's table from which the shepherd feeds his sheep. I've always said that a shepherd loves his sheep, leads his sheep, feeds his sheep, and protects his sheep. I try to remember that as the under-shepherd, a pastor of a church, to love the sheep and lead the sheep, feed the sheep, and protect the sheep. And here we have a picture of the shepherd, the good shepherd, preparing a table before me in the presence of my enemies. We'll get to that in the latter part of the message. But he's preparing a place from which he can feed his sheep. Now, some Bible teachers say that beginning in verse 5, there's a shift in the rhetorical imagery away from the sheep and the shepherds to this image of a banquet prepared by a host for a friend. And I'm not denying that there might be some of that here, but I don't think it's primary. There is an ancient custom of hospitality in the way you honor a guest that you invite into your home and prepare a meal for that guest, even as we'll find in the weeks to come, anointing that guest's head with oil. But I still believe the sheep and shepherd imagery is primary. Like the hard work chefs put into preparing meals for their guests, shepherds exert much energy and careful planning into preparing the tablelands for summer grazing. For example, when they get there, they meticulously go over the ground and make sure there aren't any poisonous plants that might have grown up in the off season. And it's hard work to do this. I mean, you know, they don't have modern farming equipment. David didn't, to till up the soil again. He had a rod and a staff, and that was it. But he meticulously goes over the tablelands, the grazing pastures, and plucks up those poisonous plants. These are some of the enemies of the sheep. If the sheep eat these toxic green vegetations that look very, sumptuous to them, they can get sick and eventually die. So there's a lot behind this imagery of you prepare a table for me. You prepare a table for me in the presence of my enemies. Now, we've been noticing all along in our study of Psalm 23 that the rhetorical images are analogous to the Christian life. And we build that applicational bridge there from the ancient pasture lands and the green pastures and still waters and the dark valleys and all of that to our experience as the sheep of his pasture and as people who are living this thing called the Christian life. What do the tablelands teach us? Let me broaden the question a little bit. What does food in the Bible teach us about God? Actually, a closer study of that subject, food and meals and how they're presented in the Bible and how God used them. It's a fascinating study, and it helps us understand the ways we understand the ways of God and even the kingdom of God. And as we'll find out as we travel on a journey together in a moment through God's tablelands from Genesis to Revelation, even in the eternal state, in the new heaven and the new earth, food is there. He's preparing a table for us, even in the presence of our enemies. I invite you to join me on this quick journey through God's tablelands. Let's begin in the Garden of Eden in Genesis, where the Lord planted two trees, the tree of life and the tree of the knowledge of good and evil. Each tree produced, a fruit. Some food for Adam and his wife Eve. God told Adam that he could eat from all the trees in the garden except one. Remember that? Eat from any tree that you want to eat from, Adam, even the tree of life. But don't eat from the tree of the knowledge of good and evil. And in that way, God established moral boundaries and his moral authority in the garden. Don't eat from that one, Adam. Well, you remember the story in Genesis chapter 3, the serpent of old slithered his way into the garden and enticed Eve to take a bite from the forbidden fruit. And it changed everything forever. She then took that fruit and gave it to her husband Adam. They both ate. They both disobeyed God. One disobedient bite ruined paradise, the paradise for which we were created. It ruined it for all of us. And here we are living in a fallen world, a broken world, a sin-stained world. Sin contaminated humanity. You want an answer for all the bad news that we see on television and what seems to be a world that is unraveling at the seams? It goes all the way back to the first meal that God prepared for his creation and the disobedience that came from there. We inherited a sin nature. We're not sinners because we sin. We sin because we're sinners. We don't know any better. And we need redemption in Jesus Christ. I read a little bit further beyond the book of Genesis to the book of Exodus. And the God of the Hebrew people used a meal featuring meat from an unblemished lamb. He used that meal to free his people from Egyptian slavery. I'm talking about the Passover meal. Another way that God prepared a table before his people in the presence of their enemies. Through Moses, the Lord instructed them to paint the doorposts of their house with the blood of the sacrificed lamb. And when the death angel came over Egypt that night, when he saw the blood covering the doorposts of the house, he passed over that house. And since then, the Jewish people have been celebrating Passover, which is a meal with a robust picture of Jesus Christ, whom the Apostle Paul in 1 Corinthians chapter 5 and verse 7 called our Passover lamb.
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9: 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I'm Ron Jones of Something Good Radio, and today I'm inviting you to take a road trip with me. 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
4: 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Pastor Ron, not only did you break this project up into two volumes, but you created what you call eight different road trips, five in the Old Testament and three in the New. 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
9: You know, Brian, categorizing the various books of the Bible into eight separate groups is nothing new. But when I first decided to compare the reading of God's Word to a travel adventure, well, it took me almost no time to come up with the phrase road trip to identify these eight sections of Scripture. What I believe the reader will begin to see a little more clearly is that the Bible is one story with one main character. His name is Jesus, and he is the Christ. My hope is that by experiencing the 66 books of the Bible as eight separate road trips, this overarching theme will be easier to recognize and understand.
4: 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Box 6245, Virginia Beach, Virginia 23456. Well, food plays a prominent role in Scripture, perhaps a bigger role than you may have guessed. With the rest of today's Something Good radio message, Table Preparations, here once again is Dr. Ron Jones.
8: I mean, these images from the Old Testament are powerful, they're robust, and they point us to our Savior, who is preparing a table for us in the presence of our enemies. And in this case, a picture of the sacrifice of our Lord upon the cross. Shortly after the Hebrew people passed out of Egypt and through the Red Sea, you might remember that they settled near Mount Sinai. For the next 40 years, they wandered in the wilderness. But the Lord was preparing a table for them in the presence of their enemies. Do you remember how he fed them during those 40 years? Manna burgers, yeah. Manna this and manna that. Oh, man, oh, man. I mean, they got so tired of eating manna, bread from heaven, a daily ration of this flaky edible substance that appeared on the ground each morning. The Bible tells us it was like coriander seed and that manna tasted like wafers made with honey. And it was through the daily manna that God's people learned to trust Him, to trust Him to prepare a table for them, to feed them, to nourish them in the presence of their enemies. And this epic manna story and all the powerful lessons that go with it, it echoes through the scriptures. You come to the Gospels, and Jesus taught His disciples to pray, "Give us this day our daily bread." That's manna language. It took 40 years in the wilderness for them to develop this reflux in their system to trust God to provide daily bread. And Jesus even teaches us to pray that way. It's almost like praying, "Lord, prepare a table before me, a daily table before me in the presence of my enemies." Later, Jesus compared Himself to the manna that fell from heaven and then declared, "I am the bread of life." This is manna language again. And then very near that, he fed a meal. A meal made up of a little boy's sack lunch, which contained only 5 barley loaves and 2 fish. He fed 5,000 people. The miracle of the feeding of the 5,000, preparing a table before us in the presence of our enemies. There's more of God's tablelands in the parables that Jesus told. And the Bible, the Gospels, record 38 of Jesus' stories. He was a great storyteller. His parables. And you might expect there's some meals and food represented. Luke chapter 14 records the parable of the great banquet. Of course. He's preparing a table for us in the presence of our enemies. The parable tells us that those that received an invitation to a great banquet all alike began to make excuses as to why they could not come. And upon hearing their excuses, the master of the house became angry. And he said, do you remember this? "Go out quickly to the streets and the lanes of the cities and bring in the poor and the crippled and the blind and the lame. For I tell you, none of those who were invited shall taste my banquet." And this was a poke in the eye and a jab in the chest to the nation of Israel that would reject the invitation of their Messiah. And when they did, the Lord said, "Go out there and bring the Gentiles in too." And that's why we're here today. The most obvious tableland Jesus prepared for us is the Lord's Supper. And this is that week of the month that we go to the Lord's table in just a few moments. But the Lord's Supper is an ordinance of the church. Communion remembers the broken body and shed blood of our Lord Jesus Christ on the cross. On our eternal behalf, our good shepherd and our Savior died and rose from the dead, defeating sin and death in the presence of His enemies and ours. In the hours before His arrest and trial and crucifixion, you remember Jesus spent some time in the Garden of Gethsemane and experienced the depths of human agony. It reminds me of shepherds who prepare a tableland for their sheep and often do so at great personal sacrifice. They experience loneliness and personal deprivation. It's hard work out there on the summer highlands preparing the table from which He will feed His sheep. There's still more to the tablelands our Good Shepherd is preparing for us. Now let's race all the way to the end of the Bible and the New Testament to the book of Revelation. And in Revelation chapters 2 and 3, there are 7 letters that Jesus wrote to 7 first century churches located along the western coast of modern day Turkey. And the last letter that he wrote was to the church at Laodicea. Do you remember the distinguishing characteristic of the church at Laodicea? It's known as the lukewarm church. I had to travel to that part of the world to really understand the geographical reference there, because nearby is Colossae And then nearby to Colossae and Laodicea is a town called Hierapolis. Hierapolis is kind of the hot springs. Colossae is where Laodicea got their cold water. Hierapolis is where the warm water came to Laodicea. And by the time it arrived, it was lukewarm. Everybody knew that. And Jesus used that geographic reference to tell the church at Laodicea what their spiritual condition was. You're a lukewarm church. You're neither hot nor cold. Makes me want to spit you out of your mouth or out of his mouth. And it was to the church at Laodicea that in spite of their lukewarmness, Jesus sent an invitation to them for a fellowship meal. Revelation chapter 3 and verse 20 might sound familiar to some of you. Behold, I stand at the door and knock, Jesus says. If anyone hears my voice and opens the door, I will come in to him and eat with him, and he with me.
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2: 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Hey there, I'm Bill Bumpus. You know, the Bible says, "For the Lord grants wisdom, from his mouth come knowledge and understanding." 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And that's not going to return void, man. 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
10: True things that were printed as, you know, church bulletin bloopers. The outreach committee has enlisted 25 visitors to make calls on people who are not afflicted with any church. That's an announcement that's in the bulletin. This was good. Low self-esteem support group meets Thursdays at 7. Please use the back door. They don't mean anything by that. It just came out like that. There's a little line at the bottom of a bulletin that says, "Ushers will eat latecomers." Here's a good one. "For those of you who have children and don't know it, we have a nursery downstairs." I like this one. This is great. The pastor will preach his farewell message, after which the choir will sing, "Break forth into joy."
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12: Jonah 2, 1 and 2, and 3, 4. From inside the fish, Jonah prayed to the Lord of his God. "You hurled me into the depths, into the very heart of the seas. I said, 'I have been banished from your sight, yet I will look again toward your holy temple.'" God provided a fish to preserve the prophet, but Jonah didn't know if he'd live or die, so he prayed to the Lord his God. It had been a while since Jonah prayed, but now he was praying earnestly. God was causing the prophet's distress to help him repent. Some people respond to hardship by hardening their hearts, but the purpose of hardship is to soften our hearts. Jonah could have blamed the sailors for his trouble, since they were the ones who threw him into the sea. But Jonah knew they were God's instruments to bring about the discipline he deserved. Banishment has always been the dread fear of God's people. After their rebellion, Adam and Eve were banished from the Garden of Eden. God's people were later banished from the Promised Land. And Christ will say to his enemies, "Depart from me, you who are cursed." Jonah was trying to get away from God and feared he may have succeeded. God is good, and close to him is where we want to be. James wrote, "Come near to God, and he will come near to you."
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15: And the writer of Hebrews talks about Melchizedek, referring back to Psalm 110, where David writes that Messiah will be a priest forever in the order of Melchizedek. So in order to understand the priesthood of Jesus, we got to understand Melchizedek. Who is Melchizedek?
16: He's arguably the most mysterious figure in the entire Bible. And you'll meet him next on today's Cornerstone Connection with Pastor Gary Hamrick. Well, Melchizedek first appears in Genesis, and King David refers to him in Psalm 110. Just who is this man? Is he a foreshadowing of Jesus Christ? Or is he Jesus Christ himself? Pastor Gary dives into the subject next as he moves ahead in his teaching series from the book of Psalms. You know, when you read the book of Psalms, you're really looking at song lyrics, hymns written to God by the people of God. Some of the most beautiful language in all the Bible comes to us from this collection of music. A great way to go deeper in understanding of this book and this teaching series is to grab a copy of the free study guide we've developed. All you need to do is use your mobile phone and text the word Psalms, that's P-S-A-L-M-S, to the number 84828, and we'll send you a link to download. That's the word Psalms, and that number again is 84828. Now from Cornerstone Chapel in Leesburg, Virginia, here's Pastor Gary Hamrick with today's Cornerstone Connection, Jesus, the King, Priest, and Judge.
15: So there are heavenly kingdoms in the unseen realm. There are earthly kingdoms below. There are kingdoms. And the Bible teaches that until a person comes to know Christ as his or her personal Savior, hear me on this, until that time that you receive Christ as your personal Lord and Savior, you belong to the kingdom of darkness. Satan is your king. You say, well, I don't ever remember voting for Satan to be my king. You didn't have to vote for him. You never vote for a king. You're born into a kingdom. And you and I were born into the kingdom of darkness because we are sinners by nature, and so by nature we sin. David would say in Psalm 51, verse 5, surely I was wicked from the time my mother conceived me. I was sinful from conception. We inherit a sin nature from our great ancestor Adam. The sin nature was corrupted when Adam sinned in the Garden of Eden against God. He rebelled against the Lord. That human nature was corrupted, and the sin nature then was passed on through the seed of man. You and I inherited that sin nature. We're born by default into the kingdom of darkness until you were born again. Then when you were born again and when you receive Christ as your Savior, your citizenship is transferred to another kingdom. This is why in Colossians 1, 13 and 14, it talks about, Paul says, for God has rescued us from the dominion of darkness, the kingdom of darkness, and he has brought us into the kingdom of the Son whom he loves, in whom is redemption, the forgiveness of sins. That's Colossians 1, 13 and 14. So Paul is right there writing about, there's a dominion of darkness. There's the kingdom of darkness where Satan rules. You and I are born into that kingdom by default. We are objects of wrath. We by nature sin. We do things that are ugly and nasty and wicked and evil. We think things that are ugly and nasty and evil until such time that we surrender our life to Jesus. And when that happens, our citizenship is transferred from the kingdom of darkness into the kingdom of the Son whom God loves. In him is redemption and the forgiveness of sins. Can I hear an amen on that? And that's the beauty. That's the beauty of coming to faith in Christ. You no longer then belong to the kingdom of darkness. You have been then transferred into the kingdom of the Son whom God loves. So now we belong to the kingdom of God as children of God. And eventually, every earthly kingdom will be overthrown and the kingdom of darkness will be destroyed. And there will be eventually one king and one kingdom only. Okay? Everybody needs to understand this. Eventually, the Bible teaches every earthly kingdom will be overthrown and the kingdom of darkness will be destroyed, and there will be one king and one kingdom, and that king is Jesus. And he will establish his kingdom on earth. It will literally be heaven on earth, the Bible teaches, for 1,000 years, and then the heavens and the earth will be destroyed, and there will be a new heaven and a new earth, and we will live with the Lord forever. One king, one kingdom. The Bible says it this way in Revelation 11, verse 15. The seventh angel sounded his trumpet, and there were loud voices in heaven which said, the kingdom of the world has become the kingdom of our Lord and of his Christ, and he will reign forever and ever. And David saw it also in Psalm 145, 13. He says, your kingdom, Lord, is an everlasting kingdom, and your dominion endures through all generations. So when you read about Jesus as king, I want you to think of this word, authority. Because each of us needs to ask ourselves, is Jesus my king? Does Jesus rule over my life? Have I surrendered to his authority? Is he in charge? Because, listen, friends, because eventually there will only be one king and one kingdom, I encourage you, I challenge you strongly, I beg you, get on God's team. Because there's only going to be one king and one kingdom. So make a decision now that he is your king, and that you surrender your life to his lordship and to his authority. Jesus is king, and he will be the only king, and there will be one kingdom. And in Revelation 19, 16, when he returns, it says, and on his robe and on his thigh, he has this name written, King of Kings and Lord of Lords. The second thing that David writes about is Jesus as priest. In verse 4, look again at verse 4. He says, the Lord has sworn and will not change his mind. You are a priest forever in the order of Melchizedek. Now, David is quoting God here in regards to the Messiah, and that God says about Messiah, you are a priest forever in the order of Melchizedek. Who in the world is Melchizedek? He's kind of a strange and mysterious figure in the Bible. He's only mentioned three times. Melchizedek is mentioned in Genesis 14. He has an encounter with Abraham and a conversation with Abraham. He's mentioned again here in Psalm 110, just by reference. And then lastly, he's mentioned in Hebrews chapters 5, 6, and 7. And the writer of Hebrews talks about Melchizedek referring back to Psalm 110, where David writes,

0: ancient name for the city Jerusalem. Yerushalayim in Hebrew just means city of peace. So Melchizedek, king of righteousness, is king of Salem, king of peace. And the Bible says that he is the priest of the Most High God. How can one be a king and a priest? Nowhere in the Bible is that role shared in a dual capacity. Only kings are kings, only priests are priests. In fact, one guy by the name of Uzziah, who was king of Israel, king of Judah, tried to serve as a priest one day, goes into the house of God with a censer fragrance, right? Okay, thank you. So, and he's going in there pretending to be priest for a day. God says, you're king, you're not priest for a day, and then gives Uzziah leprosy. That's not a very happy day. And so when he tried to serve as king and priest, God told him, not a good thing. The only one in the Bible who serves as both king and priest is Jesus. So this figure, Melchizedek, gets even more complicated. He is king of righteousness, king of peace. He is the priest of the Most High God. He is also, the Bible says, without genealogy, no father, no mother. How can that be possible? Except in Revelation 1:8, Jesus says, I am the Alpha and the Omega. In Micah 5, verse 2, it talks about how Jesus, prophetically speaking, is from the Ancient of Days. In Hebrew, it is Yom Olam. It literally means from the days beyond the vanishing point. So this Melchizedek sounds an awful lot like someone else. Even further, in Genesis 14, Melchizedek, in his conversation with Abraham, offers Abraham bread and wine, the communion elements. And Abraham, in response to Melchizedek, Abraham tithes to him, gives him a tenth of his income. First time the word tithe is mentioned in all of the Bible. Now, why would you tithe to a person? I thought you were only supposed to tithe to the Lord. Unless Melchizedek is no average person. Melchizedek, it is believed, Bible scholars say, many of them, and I agree with this interpretation, that Melchizedek is none other than what is termed in theological terms a Christophany, meaning an appearance of Christ in the Old Testament. Everybody understands, right? When Jesus comes into the world, he is born of a virgin. The seed of God impregnates Mary. He comes into the world. He is God in flesh, and he lives and he dies for our sins. But Jesus has always existed. That was just his entrance into the world through this miraculous conception. Jesus has been co-equal and co-eternal with God. God the Father, God the Son, God the Holy Spirit. And there are times in the Old Testament before Jesus comes, New Testament style, right? In the Old Testament, there are times when Jesus appears in human form. This is what we call Christophanies. Melchizedek is likely, when you sew all those facts together, who else is the king of righteousness? Who else is the king of peace? Who else is the priest of the God Most High? Who else offers the communion elements? Who else has no genealogy? That Melchizedek is, in fact, an appearance of Christ to Abraham. This is why Abraham even worships of him and tithes to him. So why does David say that Jesus, Messiah, is a priest forever in the order of Melchizedek? Here's the reason. Because Jesus precedes the priesthood.
1: 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Stay with us. 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In 1 Timothy 2, verse 5, we're told that there is one God and one mediator between God and men, the man Christ Jesus. He is and will forever be our only priest. Now with the rest of today's Cornerstone Connection message, Jesus the King, priest

0: and judge, here once again is Pastor Gary Hamrick.
1: The priesthood does not come for 500 years later. Aaron, the brother of Moses, becomes the first high priest of the Israelites, and the priestly order is established. The purpose of the priest was always to represent man to God and God to man. The priest stood in the middle. The priest would represent man to God and represent God to man, being that bridge in the middle. But the priesthood was not established for 500 years after Melchizedek and this encounter with Abraham. So David is saying the priesthood of Jesus is forever in the order of Melchizedek, because in fact then Jesus being in human form Melchizedek precedes the priesthood and supersedes the priesthood. The reason why David points this out is so that everybody would know that the priesthood of Jesus is far superior to any earthly priesthood, that the priesthood of Jesus precedes and supersedes any earthly priesthood. Now, why is this important? I want you to hear me on this, and I say what I'm about to say with complete sincerity. I'm not trying to be cute or silly, but I want you Catholics especially to listen to me. Jesus is the only priest who can stand between a holy God and sinful humanity. He's the only one. Jesus is the only one who can atone for our sins. Jesus is the only one who can pronounce forgiveness of sins. Jesus only. No priest, no vicar, no other human being can ever hear my confession and absolve me of my sins except Jesus. Jesus only has the right to do that. Now, I say that with all love and respect to my Catholic friends, because that's either going to be offensive to you or that's going to be liberating. And I pray that it is liberating to you to know that, you see, when you hear the word Jesus as priest, here's the word that I want you to associate with that: accessibility. Because now, because of what Christ has done for you and me, you and I have access to the Father directly. Directly. That's why this should be liberating. You don't need to come to me or another human being and confess your sins. Frankly, I don't want to hear your nasty sins. All right, I got my own nasty sins. I don't need to hear yours too. So we get to take our sins directly to the Father through Jesus, who is the only priest who stands in the gap between God and man, who offers forgiveness of sins. You have access now to your Father in heaven, and you can go directly to him, and you can bypass other people. And I understand James talks about confess your sins one to another. I get that. But what that means is, as a matter of accountability, if you want to share your sins with another brother or sister in Christ so that you can pray for each other, that's fine. But no other person can absolve you of your sins except Jesus. So take your sins directly to him and understand that he is the righteous one who stands in the gap and forgives us of our sins and expunges our record, paid in full. And now you have access to the Father. Romans 5, 1 and 2 says, therefore, since we have been justified through faith, we have peace with God through our Lord Jesus Christ, through whom we have gained access by faith into this grace in which we now stand. Hebrews 10 tells us, therefore, brothers, since we have confidence to enter the most holy place, the presence of God, by the blood of Jesus, by a new and living way, open for us through the curtain, that is his body. And since we have a great priest over the house of God, that's the Lord, let us draw near to God with a sincere heart in full assurance of faith. Jesus has gained now access for us to God the Father through his sacrifice as priest. He's a priest forever in the order of Melchizedek because he precedes and supersedes any earthly priesthood. The last thing that David points out is Jesus as judge. Verses 5, 6, and 7. Look in your Bibles with me. Verse 5, the Lord is at your right hand. He will crush kings on the day of his wrath. He will judge. Circle that. He will judge the nations, heaping up the dead and crushing the rulers of the whole earth. He will drink from a brook beside the way, and therefore he will lift up his head. When Jesus came the first time to Jerusalem, before he was crucified, he came gentle and riding on a donkey. The next time Jesus comes to Jerusalem, he will come like a warrior riding on a white horse. Because the first time Jesus came was as Savior. The next time Jesus comes will be as judge. And David sees this, and he writes about it. He will make war. He will make war with the nations that are opposed to him. And he will overcome. And then he will judge the world. Paul calls Jesus the righteous judge in 2 Timothy 4:8. In Acts 17:31, Paul, in a speech in Acts 17, said, "For God has set a day when he will judge the world with justice by the man he has appointed." And Paul goes on to say, "He has given proof of this to all men by raising him from the dead." In other words, God's going to judge the world, and the man that he's appointed to be the judge of the world is the one that he rose from the dead. Jesus will be the judge of the earth. John in Revelation 19 saw this. He wrote in Revelation 19:11, John says, "I saw heaven standing open, and there before me was a white horse, whose rider is called Faithful and True. With justice he judges and makes war." He's coming as a judge, to judge the living and the dead. So when you read about Jesus as judge, I want this word to come to your mind: accountability. Accountability. When you stand before Jesus as the righteous judge, will you be found guilty or not guilty? Romans 14 tells us, "For we will all stand before God's judgment seat." Romans 14:10. We will all stand before God's judgment seat. And a couple verses later, Paul writes, "So then each of us will give an account of himself to God." One day, all of us will have a personal accounting before God. When we stand before him, will we be found guilty or not guilty? The only acceptable answer in standing before the righteous judge of the universe will be, in so many words, "Lord, I am guilty. I deserve to be punished. I deserve hell. But because of what Jesus Christ has done for me on the cross, by his shed blood, by his sacrifice on my behalf, I've put my faith and my trust in him, and because of him and him only, I am able to stand before you, not guilty." Some of you think, "Well, that sounds arrogant." No, that sounds atonement. That's what atonement is. That's why Jude would write in Jude 24 and 25, "To him who is able to keep you from falling and to present you before his glorious presence without fault and with great joy, to the only God, our Savior, be glory and majesty and power and authority through Jesus Christ our Lord, both now and forevermore." Amen. And it is he who died for us so that we might stand faultless before God the Father with great joy. So therefore, as judge, I have nothing to fear because I know Christ is my Savior. I know he's paid the price in full for me. So when I stand before God to give an account of my life, I can talk about Jesus and how he died for my sins. And I don't want anyone to leave here worried about ever facing the judge of the universe. Amen. Because you should have the same hope that I have and many other people in this sanctuary have as well. That knowing Christ means my sins have been forgiven. And so one day when I stand before the judge, he's going to say, "Well done, good and faithful servant," not because of our own righteousness, because of our righteousness in Christ. That's how you stand faultless before the Father. with great joy because of what Christ has done for us.
0: Isn't that a beautiful picture of God's power to redeem? He will say well done to us because of his own goodness, not ours. This is part of what the Apostle Paul means when he writes in Romans 4:17 that the Lord calls those things which do not exist as though they did. Thanks so much for being here with us for today's Cornerstone Connection with Pastor Gary Hamrick. 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Now for Pastor Gary and all of us at Cornerstone Connection, I'm Philip Keller, saying God bless you and thanks for listening. Cornerstone Connection is a production of Cornerstone Chapel, Leesburg, Virginia.

0: We trust that the messages here are inspiring you to go deeper into God's Word. This is The Well, the voice of life. I'm Bill Bumpus. As Psalm 119:105 says, "Your Word is a lamp to guide my feet and a light for my path." And later in the psalm, it says, "I've hidden your word in my heart that I might not sin against you." 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More great Bible teaching on the way, but first, here's something that I think you'll enjoy.
1: Jesus is the bread of life, so that bakers can understand. Jesus is the water of life, so that plumbers can understand. Jesus is the light of the world, so that electricians can understand. Jesus is the cornerstone so that architects can understand. Jesus is the Son of Righteousness so that astronomers can understand. Jesus is the hidden treasure so that bankers can understand. Jesus is the life so that biologists can understand. Jesus is the great physician so that doctors and nurses can understand. Jesus is the good teacher so that educators can understand. Jesus is the lily of the valley so that florists can understand. Jesus is the rock of ages so that geologists can understand. Jesus is the true vine so that horticulturalists can understand. Jesus is the righteous one so that judges can understand. Jesus is the pearl of great price so that jewelers can understand. Jesus is wisdom so that philosophers can understand. Jesus is the word so that actors can understand. Jesus is the good shepherd so that farmers can understand. Jesus is the Alpha and the Omega so that scientists can understand. Jesus is the King of Kings so that royalty can understand. Jesus is the way so that traffic wardens can understand. Jesus is the truth so that politicians can understand. Jesus is the resurrection so that funeral directors can understand. Jesus is the one. Jesus is the one.
2: There are many people in the church that don't really know Christ. They come to church because it's the thing to do. They come to Christ because they're still seeking.
3: Does that sound like you? Well, Billy Graham understood. That describes him at one time.
2: I was baptized and confirmed in the church, but I had a void in my heart. Somehow a voice said to me, "You haven't gone all the way. There's something else that you need." What I really needed was to repent of my sin and receive Christ by faith and make it a personal matter between me and Christ. And that's what happened. And it changed my life.
3: You too can have a changed life just like Billy Graham. Want to know more? 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That's findpeacewithgod.net. From the Billy Graham Evangelistic Association and The Well, the voice of life.
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5: Hi, I'm Sarah Larkin, and I've been a supporter for Revive Our Hearts for a little while now. I'm a supporter of Revive Our Hearts because I've been listening since I was in my teens. I remember listening to it on the radio with my mom, and it's been with me through some very difficult seasons, the time when I would listen to it on my way to work when I was working 6 days a week and was having friendship troubles, navigating hard church situations, and my years of singleness. I listened to it as I was in my 20s and struggled with seeing friends walk away from the Lord and them getting married and me still being single. I know, especially for me during that time, Nancy's example of faithfulness to God from her early years and in her singleness were just such a blessing. I got married when I was 31 years old to a godly man, and Revive Our Hearts has helped me walk through growing as a wife, walking through 3 miscarriages with trust in God, and now has helped me keep focused in a season of new motherhood. I look forward to sharing Revive Our Hearts with my daughter someday. And of all the ministries my husband and I can support, Revive Our Hearts was an easy choice. It's a place that is given to me spiritually through the years, and it's just such a privilege to support them.
4: Nancy DeMoss Wolgemuth points out that throughout Scripture, people struggling through the night are often delivered in the morning.
6: It's not that God is not working during the night. It's not that God is sleeping during the night. It's just that in the light of dawn, we can see what we couldn't see during the night, and that is how He was helping us.
4: This is Revive Our Hearts with Nancy DeMoss Wolgemuth, co-author of You Can Trust God to Write Your Story. For Friday, June 12th, I'm Dana Gresh. If you're struggling with confusion or discouragement, you're about to hear a message of real hope. Here's Nancy to continue our current series, A Mighty Fortress is Our God.
6: Well, we're on day 5 of our series on Psalm 46, and today we're coming to verse 5. Let me just read through the first portion of the psalm, and then we'll park today on verse 5, which has become one of my favorite verses in this psalm. God is our refuge and strength, a very present help in trouble. Therefore, we will not fear, though the earth gives way, though the mountains be moved or hurled into the heart of the sea, though its waters roar and foam, though the mountains tremble at its swelling. There is a river whose streams make glad the city of God, the holy habitation of the Most High God. Now, verse 5, God is in the midst of her. Who is her there? The city of God, the people of God. Jerusalem, the earthly Jerusalem, the heavenly Jerusalem, the spiritual Jerusalem, God's people. God is in the midst of her. She shall not be moved. And then I love this phrase, 5b. God will help her when morning dawns. God is in the midst of her. This is one of the most precious promises of God to His people, to dwell in. Not only with His people, but in His people. God is in the midst of her. You see it in the Old Testament. You see it in the New Testament. It's a thread, another thread. And by the way, some of you are Bible teachers or you love studying the Scripture. This is the way to study God's Word, as far as I'm concerned. People ask me for like secrets of my study methods. I have none. I just find something like the river of God or the city of God or God in the midst of her. And then I start looking for it all the way through Scripture. And as you cross-reference these things, you put them together, a picture emerges of God's ways, God's redemptive plan. And it's why it's so important to be reading through the Scripture, to not just camp in the Psalms, wonderful as they are. I'm in the Psalms in this whole series, but can you see how I'm pulling in Old and New Testament to tell us what these things mean, to shed light and to give us understanding. So God is in the midst of her. Go back to think about that passage in Leviticus 26. I will make my dwelling among you, God says, and I will walk among you and will be your God, and you shall be my people. God is interested in relationship. God is interested in being near to His people. Proximity matters to God. He doesn't want to be just some God out there that we hear about and we talk about or we give, you know, mental assent to. He wants to be in us, to dwell in us, to be related to us, to make His dwelling place in us. And that is the picture that we have in the Old Testament temple, the tabernacle. What was the point? Not just a building or a tent where people go to have religious services, but God says, I will dwell with you. I will be in you. I will be among you. And we have even that sense of that being God's goal in the Old Testament. Zechariah chapter 2, verse 10, sing and rejoice, O daughter of Zion. For behold, I come and I will dwell in your midst, declares the Lord. God, the God of the universe, Lord of hosts, Yahweh, Elohim, the God, the transcendent God, the creator, the preserver. He says, I will dwell in you. I will dwell in your midst. I will dwell in your church, in your family, in your life, the presence of God. Everything in our lives that's good and holy and valuable and wonderful flows out of God dwelling in our midst. God says, I will dwell in your midst. John chapter 1, this comes to the New Testament. The Word became flesh. God put on human flesh and dwelt among us. He tabernacled among us, and we have seen his glory. We know him as Emmanuel, God with us. That's what Psalm 46 looks forward to. God is in the midst of her. And when Jesus returned to heaven, he promised that he would send the Holy Spirit. John 14, Jesus said, he dwells with you and he will be in you. Christ in you, the Holy Spirit in you, your hope of glory. See, this isn't just a psalm, a phrase you can just pass over. Psalm 46, God is in the midst of her. So what? There's a huge so what to all of that. God is in the midst of you makes all the difference in the world. And then we have that new heaven and the new earth, the city of God in Revelation 21. And I heard a loud voice from the throne saying, behold, the dwelling place of God is with man. Is that awesome? That the holy God would make his dwelling place with poor, sinful, wicked, fallen, prodigal man. Of course, he can only do that because he has sent his son to redeem us from our sin. The dwelling place of God is with man. He will dwell with them, and they will be his people, and God himself will be with them as their God. In his commentary on Psalm 46, John Calvin said, if we desire to be protected by the hand of God, we must be concerned above all things that he may dwell amongst us. For all hope of safety depends upon his presence alone. God is in the midst of her. The presence of God is our highest hope, our ultimate hope and blessing. And you saw in verse 4, there's a river whose streams make glad the city of God, the holy habitation of the Most High. You saw that the place where God's presence dwells is happy and it's holy. Now in verse 5, God is in the midst of her. She shall not be moved. God will help her when morning dawns. We see that the place where God's presence dwells is safe and it's secure. Happy and holy, safe and secure. It doesn't get any better than that, ladies. That's what happens when God's presence dwells in and among us. So God is in the midst of her. She shall not be moved. That is, she will not be destroyed. She will not be defeated. Doesn't mean you won't have problems, but it means that when God is in the midst of his city, his people, your life, you will not be defeated. You will not be destroyed by the enemies of God. Now, that's such a contrast to what we've already looked at in verse 2, where we saw the mountains being hurled into the sea, the mountains being moved into the sea, and yet God says his holy ones will not be moved. How amazing is that? Verse 6 tells us, we haven't got there yet, we will in the next program, but that the kingdoms totter. The kingdoms of the earth are not secure. Mountains and kingdoms seem much more mighty and enduring and impressive than the city of God, the church, the people of God. We feel weak and frail and overrun so many times by this world and its system. But if God is in the midst of his people, they have a stability that will outlive and outlast all other forces and powers in the universe. And God's people will be standing firm when kingdoms and mountains crumble and are no more. That's what happens when God is in the midst of us. Because God is in the midst of her, the city of God, the people of God are more secure than the mighty mountains of verse 3. Psalm 112 says, the righteous will never be moved. He will be remembered forever. That gives your life, that gives your emotions, that gives your mind stability and anchor for your soul. Here's how my friend Matthew Henry says it. The church shall survive the world and be in bliss when that is in ruins. The church is built upon a rock, and the gates of hell shall not prevail against it. If God be for us, if God be with us, we need not be moved at the most violent attempts made against us. You see, we're so used to thinking in this feeble, weak, frail, overcome, you know, Islam, it's taking over the world, the forces of evil, the forces of materialism and consumerism and socialism and bad government. And we just end up in this little, you know, puny little mindset that leaves you depressed. That's why we need to counsel our hearts, renew our hearts in the ways of God. When God is in the midst of her, she shall not be moved. We need a whole different perspective, God's perspective. And the verse goes on to say, not only will we not be moved, defeated, destroyed, but God will help her when morning dawns. He is the only sure help and hope for his people. And Scripture reminds us over and over again of the futility, the foolishness of looking to anyone or anything else for help. Psalm 60, oh, grant us help against the foe, for vain is the salvation of man. With God, we shall do valiantly. It is he who will tread down our foes. Psalm 146, verse 3, put not your trust in princes, in a son of man in whom there is no salvation. Listen, princes can seem, you know, your prince charming, they can seem wealthy and handsome and secure, but God says, don't put your hope there. Verse 5, blessed is he whose help is the God of Jacob, whose hope is in the Lord his God. The great hymn writer and co-founder of the Methodist movement, Charles Wesley, was preaching once in the fields of Ireland when he was attacked and pursued by a mob who disapproved of his doctrine. So he sought refuge in the house of a local farmer, and the farmer's wife sent him out to hide in the milk shed. But shortly, the angry mob arrived at the house and demanded to know where Wesley was. Well, the farmer's wife offered the opponents, the pursuers, something to eat, and while they were snacking, she went out to the milk shed and told Mr. Wesley to go out through the window and to hide under a nearby hedge that was located next to a brook. And it was in that place, hiding from his pursuers with their cries echoing all around him, that Charles Wesley wrote what some have called the greatest hymn in the English language, Jesus, Lover of My Soul. Let me read the second stanza to you and just picture him under that hedge next to the brook. Other refuge have I none. Hangs my helpless soul on thee. Leave, ah, leave me not alone. Still support and comfort me. All my trust on thee is stayed. All my help from thee I bring. Cover my defenseless head with the shadow of thy wing. And I don't know that there's any line in hymnody that is more precious to me than that one. I've cried that out so many times. Oh, Lord, cover my defenseless head with the shadow of your wing. And though we may be defenseless, what safer place is there to be than under the shadow of the wing of our helper God? God will help her when morning dawns, literally at the turning of the morning, at the break of day. And it's so often true in Scripture that dawn, the breaking of the day, is seen to be the time of God's help. Let me give you three examples. I'll just mention them and you can go back and look at them more carefully. But in Exodus 14, you remember the story of how the Israelites had just been delivered out of Egypt and were being pursued by the Egyptian army. They were hemmed in at the Red Sea. The people were terrified. And Moses said, don't be afraid. Seems crazy, doesn't it? Don't be afraid. Stand firm and see the salvation of the Lord, which he will work for you today. The Lord will fight for you, and you have only to be silent. Then verse 24, and in the morning watch, the Lord in the pillar of fire and of cloud looked down on the Egyptian forces and threw the Egyptian forces into a panic, clogging their chariot wheels so that they drove heavily. And the Egyptians said, let us flee from before Israel, for the Lord fights for them against the Egyptians. Then the Lord said to Moses, stretch out your hand over the sea, that the water may come back upon the Egyptians, upon their chariots, and upon their horsemen. So Moses stretched out his hand over the sea, and the sea returned to its normal course when the morning appeared. And as the Egyptians fled into it, the Lord threw the Egyptians into the midst of the sea. The waters returned and covered the chariots and the horsemen. Of all the host of Pharaoh that had followed them into the sea, not one of them remained. But the people of Israel walked on dry ground through the sea, the waters being a wall to them on their right hand and on their left. God saves his people, helps them at the turn of day, the break of day, the dawning of the day, and at the same time brings judgment on his enemies. 2 Kings 19 is a passage we've looked at in this series because we said that Psalm 46 may have been written on the occasion of God sending a great deliverance to his people when King Sennacherib and the Assyrian army were terrifying and terrorizing Jerusalem and the inhabitants of Judah. And King Hezekiah cried out to the Lord. And then we read, therefore, thus says the Lord concerning the king of Assyria, he shall not come into the city or shoot an arrow there or come before it with a shield or cast up a siege mound against it. By the way that he came, by the same he shall return, and he shall not come into this city, declares the Lord. Now, we believe it because we've read the story. But if you were there in that moment, would you have believed it? With that army breathing down your neck? God says, for I will defend this city to save it for my own sake and for the sake of my servant David. And that night, the angel of the Lord went out and struck down 185,000 in the camp of the Assyrians. And when people arose early in the morning, behold, these were all dead bodies. Supernatural deliverance, supernatural help, no human explanation. Then Sennacherib, king of Assyria, departed and went home and lived at Nineveh. God fulfills his promises. At the break of day, God will come and help her. Well, he may not come immediately. It may not seem that he is coming to our aid immediately, but he will come. And sometimes we have to go through the night first, before we get to the break of day. The night may seem long, it may seem endless, but we need to remind ourselves and remind each other that dawn is ahead. And with the dawn of the day will come his supernatural, right on time help. Yes. Weeping may endure for the night, Psalm 30 says, but joy comes when?
7: In the morning.
6: Now, something that just struck me as I was thinking about this last night, it's not that God is not working during the night. It's not that God is sleeping during the night. And then he wakes up when the sun comes up and he goes, oh, I think I better go down and help those people. It's just that in the light of dawn, we can see what we couldn't see during the night, and that is how he was helping us. As the morning light dissipates the shadows of night, so the rising of the sun of righteousness signals the dispersing of the darkness of evil and adversity. God is working all through the night. He was in that Red Sea situation. He was during the night with the Assyrians. He was working. But when it's dark, we can't see what God's doing. And that's why I love that quote by Pastor John Piper, in every situation, God is doing 1,000 different things that we cannot see and we do not know. It may be night where you live right now. And you think, nothing's happening. Nothing's changing. Is God really working? Well, the scripture says God will help at dawn. And what I think that's really saying is at dawn, you will see how God has been helping. God is a helper. And he will disperse and dissipate the night. And let me just remind us that his help is not just for extreme emergency situations, much as we need it then, but it's for every day. Because every hour I need thee, right? The steadfast love of the Lord never ceases. His mercies never come to an end. They are new every morning. Great is your faithfulness. And if I could quote my friend Matthew Henry again, he says, this may be applied by particular believers to themselves. That means you can apply it. If God be in our hearts, in the midst of us, by his word dwelling richly in us, we shall be established. We shall be helped. Let us therefore trust and not be afraid. All is well and will end well. As I meditated on this verse in Psalm 46, verse 5, God is in the midst of her. She shall not be moved. God will help her when morning dawns. I couldn't help but think of a hymn that is familiar perhaps to most of you, but let me just read the words and let's affirm them in our hearts. How firm a foundation, ye saints of the Lord, is laid for your faith in his excellent word. What more can he say than to you he has said, to you who for refuge to Jesus have fled? Fear not, I am with thee, O be not dismayed, for I am thy God and will still give thee aid. I'll strengthen and help thee and cause thee to stand, upheld by my righteous omnipotent hand. When through fiery trials thy pathway shall lie, my grace all sufficient shall be thy supply. The flame shall not hurt thee. I only design thy dross to consume and thy gold to refine.
4: 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She wants to be truthful, practical, and to be living out what she's teaching. This kind of approach had a big effect on one listener who emailed us. She said, I don't know how trivially I would have lived my life if not for God's word and his Holy Spirit working in my life, especially through your program. 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When you do that during the month of June, we'll show our appreciation by sending you Nancy's book, Dwell, 30 Days with God in the Psalms. This devotional helps you slow down and savor his word one passage at a time so your heart can rest in who he is. Does it ever seem like enemies of the gospel have so much strength that they've become invincible? On Monday, Nancy DeMoss-Walgemuth will give you some new perspective. Please be back with us then. Now she's here to pray, based on a promise from Psalm 46.
6: Lord, how we praise you for your wonderful, wonderful promises, and for this one in particular, which we take to our own hearts this day. God is in the midst of her. She shall not be moved. God will help her when morning dawns. Lord, thank you that soon this long night on this sinful planet will be ended, and the great eternal cloudless morning will dawn, and forever we will be in your presence. So help us to remember that when it seems really dark around us, and to cling to you with eyes of faith that one day will be sight. In Jesus' name we pray. Amen.
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0: This is The Well, and I hope this ministry is helping you to go deeper into God's Word. Hey, please tell a friend about us. 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Also on your smart speaker, just enable My Well Radio. The Bible says, the grass withers and the flowers fade, but the Word of our God stands forever. So please stay as long as you like and continue to drink deeply from the teaching of God's Word right here on The Well. Right now, I've got something special for you I want you to hear, and I hope it's helpful for you.
8: Have you ever wondered why God allows tragedy? Maybe it's hit you, something's happened, a call from the doctor with bad news, the unexpected death of a loved one like we've experienced, just a personal struggle you're facing. You know, I think of the Apostle Paul. He was a man who walked with God, was used by God powerfully, but the Lord allowed in his life what he described as a thorn in the flesh. We don't know what that was, but it was so bad that he prayed about it all the time, and he asked the Lord to take it away. Some believe it was some kind of a physical problem. Of course, you know, Paul was beaten a bunch of times. It could have been an injury that resulted from one of those things. But whatever it was something physical. It was hard. He asked God to take it away. And here's what God said to him. My grace is sufficient for you because my strength is made perfect in weakness. Then Paul went on to say, so I'll boast in my weakness that God's power may be put on display. And you know, that's really true because when you go through hardship, you're sometimes hoping that someone will have the right words to say to you to fix it. But here's what God effectively says, I will be with you. I mean, when Jesus said to Paul, my grace is sufficient for you, he was effectively saying, Paul, you need me. That's the answer, you need me. Let me put it another way. When you're in times of hardship, you cling to God more tightly than in other times, and you realize that the answer is God. A closer relationship with God, walking with God. David said, yea, though I walk through the valley of the shadow of death, I will fear no evil because you are with me. And I think it's a greater awareness of the fact that you need God, number one, and that God is with you, number two, and you cling to him, you rely on him. You're not so self-sufficient. You realize that only God is sufficient to get you through these things. Another reason God can allow suffering is so we can help other people. You know, Paul wrote, we comfort with the comfort we've been comforted with. And when you've gone through something and come through the other side, you can go to someone who's going through it and bring great words of encouragement. In effect, you've been given the right to address the subject because you've survived it or you're surviving it. And I think God can really use you to help someone else so they don't lose hope and know that there's light at the end of the tunnel. Look, here's the thing. We can pray and sometimes God will remove our problems. Sometimes he'll heal us of that infirmity, but sometimes our problems don't go away. But God is still with us. Jesus said, I'll never leave you or forsake you. And we have a greater hope than just life on this earth. It's a life in heaven in the presence of God. For now, all of our questions are not answered. We all have questions as to why this happened, why that happened. But there'll come a day when we'll see God face to face and all of our questions will be answered. Until then, we need to walk by faith and we need to trust God and remember that his grace is sufficient for us.
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4: The standard is not virginity. The standard is not don't do this, don't do that. The standard is holiness.
11: Well, that's Dana Gresh, and she's with us again today on Focus on the Family with Jim Daly to encourage you to live with sexual integrity. I'm John Fuller, and as you can probably tell, this is going to be a conversation that isn't appropriate for children. Have them elsewhere or use your headphones or earbuds.
12: I like that. Thanks for that instruction, John. You know, I so appreciated the conversation last time with Dan. And if you missed it, you know, go to the website or get the app for your phone and you'll have access to the whole library of programs. But it was meaty. It had so much in it. And we're going to continue the discussion today in this area of sexuality, the purity movement. We covered some of that last time. And what we need to convey to our kids, how we need to live our lives in such a way that our children see a healthy spiritual attitude towards sexuality. And you say that at the right time. Mm-hmm. And, you know, then it gets more serious about the teen years, and you need to talk more adult-like to those teens and get them ready for the challenges they're going to face. That's the spirit in which we're going to address this today. I have talked to people in Christian radio, pastors, etc. It's kind of like this is the look. If you can't see me, you're listening on the audio. It's a cringe of covering your ears. And that's not the attitude we should have. God created intimacy for marriage, and it should be enjoyed and celebrated and lifted up as a great thing. And I love that attitude, and that's how I share it with my boys. But we need to talk about things. Mm-hmm. When we are silent, the world fills the vacuum. And this is not a place where you want the world to fill your child's heart.
11: Mm-hmm. Yeah, and Dana brought such great biblical perspective and wisdom. We're so glad to have her back today. She's the founder of True Girl. She's a writer, a speaker, a podcaster, and she's taken a best-selling book and rewritten it and updated it. It's called And the Bride Wore White. And we've got copies of that here. Get yours to address this topic in your family. We have it here at the ministry, and you'll find it at focusonthefamily.com/broadcast.
12: Dana, welcome back. Great day yesterday. Thanks for being with us then and now.
4: I'm so grateful.
12: Yeah. This is the topic nobody wants to touch.
4: Including me, I might add.
12: Yeah, you are reluctant. I mean, yeah. It's so interesting, but it is good. It's so healthy. In the church, we need to win back what is healthy. You know, last time I wanted to mention this, but you were talking about the physiology involved in physical intimacy.
4: Yeah.
12: And you think about it, you know, I'm learning so much with Dr. Henry Cloud and other psychologists, Christians, and psychiatrists. Man, the word of God is exploding right now with scientific discovery. Mm. And, you know, even the bonding features that God put in us, particularly women, that when you have that physical intimacy with your husband or somebody else, that bonding hormone is going.
4: Yep.
12: And there's a purpose in that.
4: That's right.
12: I mean, that's not evolution, everybody. There's a purpose that God put that into us so that we would be one flesh, committed to each other for life, for better or for worse. And God even made it so plain that he chemically created that in our brain science.
4: Yeah, I would say that's why it's, well, let me first say that my husband bought me a necklace that was the shape of the chemical makeup of the neurochemical oxytocin, which is what creates that bonding, because I so geek out on this, that God actually created us for that. But here's something really fascinating. There's a study that revealed that women in particular, don't seem to make that oxytocin quite as freely when they're not inside of a committed relationship.
12: Interesting.
4: Yeah. So we're shortchanging ourselves when we're treating sex casually.
12: Well, again, I just think it's a wonderful discovery that they're making where spiritual truth out of Scripture is being found.
4: We're starting to understand God's word. We're like, he had it right after all.
12: Right. And it shouldn't shock us. No. But the more they discover, the more it points to God's word, which is great. Let's talk about the seven truths about sexual integrity. You know, I've not used that term. First of all, I like that term, sexual integrity. It's such a modern, beautiful phrase, you know, that it's positioned and formed in the right direction. That's what it speaks to me. Integrity of a building, integrity of a bridge.
4: Yep.
12: It means it's built for a purpose and it's doing its purpose. Sexual integrity in that way, that we're built for a purpose like we've talked about, and we're doing that correctly.
4: Yep.
12: And boy, will the world come against that. Oh my gosh. They want to rip down every bit of modesty or desire to marry as a virgin, etc. They just want to tear that
4: apart.
12: Well, isn't
4: it funny that every sexual choice is an applauded and appropriate sexual choice except for the biblical sexual choice. That one's ridiculed. Well, wait, if all these other sexual choices are okay, why isn't this one okay?
12: Another indication of spiritual warfare.
4: And confusion.
12: That's interesting. Yeah, it's true. Yeah, mm-hmm. You could talk about all of these and it's lauded. And then, you know, talk about a Christian perspective. Oh my gosh.
4: Right.
12: How archaic.
4: You bring up one of the big cultural lies we need to prepare our kids for is that God's word is outdated or his rules about sex are old-fashioned.
12: Correct.
4: The fact is they were never in style.
12: Yeah, right.
4: Paul writes on the backdrop of a Roman and Greek culture that was far more promiscuous than ours. Pedophilia was very normalized during that time. And yet he says the standard is not virginity. The standard is not don't do this, don't do that. The standard is holiness.
12: Yeah, that's the aim.
4: Holiness. Christians live set apart. They live different, and they live according to God's good design.
12: Boom. There it is. Let's get to the seven truths. You speak to the first one. Sexual integrity reflects the heart of Jesus. Mm-hmm. Let me list them, and then we'll go back. Can we do that?
4: Sure.
12: Okay. So that was one. Sexual integrity doesn't slide. It decides. You mentioned that one.
4: Yeah.
12: Sexual integrity walks in dignity. Mm. All of these, you got to stop and think about it. We're going to come back, so don't panic. Sexual integrity respects boundaries. Sexual integrity requires healthy communication. These are all like amen comments. Sexual integrity banks on family wisdom.
4: Mm.
12: Sexual integrity pursues discipleship. So that is such a meaty list. So let's go back to the first one. Sexual integrity reflects the heart of Jesus. How?
4: This is huge. And I don't know if you know, but Focus on the Family is a big part of my healing story.
12: Oh, that is beautiful.
4: So let me tell you how that happened. I mentioned yesterday how I would wake up feeling shame from my sexual past. And the word purity was this pain word for me because I was a youth leader during this purity conversation that was happening in the 90s and early 2000s. And that word hurt me when I heard it. And all I could think is, I am not pure. And it felt like a battering ram to my heart. And of course, as you said yesterday, the world is going to tell you that's because the Christians have set up all these rules and guidelines of behavior that are just not attainable. And that's why you feel that way. But that, I took that word to the Lord and I said, Jesus, what is the truth about this word? And what I found is that I was never pure.
12: So, there we go.
4: Ironically, the truth for our lies is not always the opposite.
12: Yeah.
4: And Psalm 51:5 says, surely I was sinful at birth, sinful from the moment my mother conceived me.
12: Yeah.
4: And I had to come to a place where I realized that. And then I look in the word and I see who is pure? Jesus. Jesus is pure. And because he is pure, and because he has saved me, and because

0: because of Christ. So I'm driving down the highway, considering this, my 6-month-old baby girl in the backseat of my car, and Focus on the Family comes on. What are they talking about? Talking to your daughter about sex. Do you think this was God-timed, God-orchestrated? And I hear Dr. Dobson's voice say, what's the number one question on that teenage girl's mind when she's talking to her mom about sex? And the woman said, I have no idea who this woman was. She said, the number one question on that teenage girl's mind is, Mom, did you wait? And this juxtaposition of the purity of Christ and the impure, I felt impure because I had behaved in an impure way. That's why I felt it.
1: Right.
0: And, but this call was like, wait, my baby girl, I'm going to have to deal with this impurity and this pain in my life to disciple her well.
1: Right.
0: I pull to the side of the road. I allow 10 years of grief to engulf me. I drive straight home. I tell my husband, I know you think you married the driven snow. Let me confess to you. And
1: that was the first time he had heard it.
0: That was the first time. Yeah. 5 years of marriage.
1: Yeah.
0: And I, there's less of that today because the church is talking about sex more. And I'm so thankful for that.
1: Yeah.
0: And I encourage transparency in the dating relationship so that you're not walking into this 5 years into marriage. But he held me. And it felt like the arms of Jesus. He said, I don't think I need to say it, but I think you need to hear it. You are forgiven.
1: Yeah.
0: And it felt like the voice of God. And that allowed me to begin to walk in the purity of Christ. So purity, sexual integrity is not about us behaving well. Mm-hmm. It's about the record of Jesus, and we reflect that record. Yeah.
1: You know, as you're speaking, I'm thinking of the prodigal son. You could put that in the context of a prodigal daughter.
0: Yeah.
1: And this theme fits that story. But the irony there is the Lord, very specifically through the actions of the father, is showing that enthusiasm for the younger brother coming home after he squandered his father's treasure on party life, if I could call it that. And the older brother was really mad because he was the rule follower.
0: Yeah.
1: And he was jealous. And, you know, the very end of the parable, the younger brother's inside at the feast and the older brother's outside looking in, which many theologians say that that's the story of the Feast of Heaven, that the religious person doesn't make it in. And you think about that, you're going, wow. But also, Rosaria Butterfield, who was on the broadcast, if you've never heard her on the Focus program, I'd encourage you to, again, get the app, because those are powerful programs. The first time I interviewed her, she was a former lesbian teacher from Syracuse University.
0: Activist.
1: Used to write articles against Focus on the Family and Promise Keepers, and very dogmatic ideologically. And she said, you know, she befriended a pastor who invited her to his home for dinner with his wife. And over 2.5 years, they led her to the Lord.
0: Yeah.
1: And she said, it hit me that I was living my verb, lesbian, not living my noun, made in his image. And you said it the same way. We're believing who we are is what we do.
0: Yes.
1: Especially in sin.
0: Right.
1: And she just so perfectly, she said, when I caught that in her context of English literature, she said, it changed my life.
0: Yeah.
1: That moment was it. No more appetite for same-sex attraction. Nothing. She
0: sovereign
1: ended up marrying
0: deliverance.
1: A pastor.
0: She, and not everybody has the sovereign deliverance like she did. And you know, there's sometimes we have to work out our salvation with fear and trembling.
1: Of course.
0: But there is, Jesus expunges the record.
1: Yeah. Mm.
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1: Dana, it's kind of obvious to everybody, we're not going to get through all seven here, but we're gonna fly to try to get as many as possible. You covered the second one before we started, which was sexual integrity doesn't slide, it decides.
0: Right.
1: So let's leave that to itself. Go to number three here. The third truth is that sexual integrity walks in dignity.
0: Yes.
1: What does it mean to walk in dignity? I think that's lost on the church even.
0: This is such an important word. So dignity is inherent worth or value, like that it shows value. Mm-hmm. Every human life has dignity, period. We have dignity because we are image bearers of the God of the universe.
1: Mm-hmm.
0: And that doesn't change based on how we show up in life, ever. But the call

0: of Scripture is that we would reflect that dignity. The call of Scripture is that we would show up with the way that we talk, the things that we look at, the things we hear, the way that we dress, in a way that says we are image bearers of God. And I think where this gets really complicated for moms today is in the area of teaching our daughters how to dress appropriately and with dignity.
1: Yeah.
0: Because the world is out there saying, you can't talk to your daughter about how to dress, you're going to body shame her. And so we have to have a really rich conversation about this. We can't just turn, there's like three places, maybe four in Scripture that addresses the word modesty. So it's not a robust, you know,
1: theology,
0: foundation,
1: yeah,
0: right, that we have. But what is robust is the theology of clothing. You go back from Genesis to Revelation. You know, the book that I just wrote, And the Bride Wore White, I titled it that because I didn't feel like wearing white on my wedding day. I didn't feel worthy. I didn't have an awareness of my dignity. But when I looked at the book of Revelation and the bride of the Lamb is wearing white, the sinful, broken bride of the Lamb is wearing white, I was like, ah, through Christ, I get to wear white on my wedding day,
1: right,
0: you know? So go back, though, to Genesis. I think this is really important, and this is where I pull our rights and responsibility as mothers to teach our daughters to dress. And you know what? You guys have to handle the boys, but we're moms. We have to handle the girls, right? Adam and Eve show up. What are they? They're ashamed. They're hiding. God comes and says, where are you? So he's relational first. He doesn't discipline them. He says, where are you? I miss you. And then what does he do? We see the first bloodshed. An animal dies. The first shedding of blood for sin happens right there in Genesis 3. And God puts on them garments of fur, comforting garments of fur. He comforts them in their sin. Now, the Bible calls these, the Hebrew word is a word that's similar to tunic. And it's believed that that tunic or the garment that is specifically mentioned is a garment of honor. It's sort of like Joseph's coat of many colors. It was a tunic that said, there's special dignity here in this boy.
1: Yeah, I've never heard that.
0: And so what God is doing is he is taking that sin has stripped their dignity, and God is saying, I am putting these garments on you to remind you of your dignity. The way we dress matters. Now, can we teach our daughters the appropriate way to dress in a way that body shames them? Yes, and we have to be very careful that we're not saying your body is bad. We're just saying some clothing doesn't reflect the dignity and worth of you as a daughter of God.
1: Dana, there always is that appropriate criticism that, you know, the male side of this equation should have some responsibility, you know, just because someone may not dress totally appropriately shouldn't give a green light to a boy or a man mistreating that woman. So we need to make that disclaimer known, obviously.
0: Yeah.
1: You need to, boys, men need to restrain and, you know, behave themselves in that context.
0: Yeah, I've taught frequently on the fact that a man's behavior is a man's responsibility, period. That the way that a girl shows up or dresses has nothing to do with giving him a right to behave badly. At the same time, I want to be very careful to say that because that thinking is out there, let's not be silent about teaching our daughters the beauty of reflecting. You know, the way we dress isn't about not being sexual. I want to be very clear about that. The way I dress is about nothing the way that I am wearing today distracts from people seeing Jesus in me. That's the point. If there is any sin in immodesty, it's not about our bodies. It's about saying, I want more attention than Jesus. I want more attention than God.
1: That's a good point.
0: Yeah.
1: That's a strong one, though.
0: That's what I'm concerned about.
1: Yeah. Wow, that hits right at the core of the culture.
0: Yeah.
1: Because it is all about, look at me, whether you're a boy or a girl.
0: Right. Exactly. You know?
1: So that's a good thought. The next truth is about boundaries. And you share in the book a story about your husband, Bob, who set a boundary with you. What happened?
0: You know, when Bob and I dated, we had a very beautiful, appropriate relationship. Sexual integrity marked our dating years. And one of the reasons for that is, first of all, I had learned my lesson. I knew the pain of sliding into bad behaviors. And so I had boundaries at that point that were important to me. And thankfully, so did Bob. And one day on a date, he just kissed me on the nose and said, that's about as far as I want our physical contact to go. And it wasn't a big conversation, but we were both communicating to each other that we cared about what Scripture said about our sexual behavior. Mm-hmm. And I think that was a trajectory setting moment for us. And I think it matters. We need to teach our daughters and our mm-hmm. sons to have conversations that reflect our boundaries.
2: Yeah. Did that give you a sense of safety, if I can put it that way?
0: Oh, yeah. Oh, yeah. Especially since the relationship before had been such a demanding physical relationship. For him to communicate to me that that is not how this relationship was going to work felt really safe.
1: That's good. That's really good. The fifth truth is that sexual integrity requires healthy communication. Let me just say, a good marriage requires healthy communication. Why is communication important when it comes to sexual integrity specifically?
0: Well, one thing is when you're talking and having a rich conversation, you're probably not having awkward moments of physical, what do we do here?
1: A good distraction,
0: right?
1: you're saying?
0: So it's a good distraction. here's the challenge today. A lot of teenagers are doing most of that communication through a device. And so when they get with each other physically, they're struggling with how to communicate. So I think it's really helpful to just sit them down and say, you know, what are some questions you can ask to get to know this person better? What are your dreams? When did you come to know the Lord? What do you love most about your family? What's hardest about being in your family? You know, giving them a list of questions helps them really have a healthy conversation.
1: Okay, the sixth truth, I think we're going to make it. The sixth truth is about embracing family wisdom.
0: Yeah.
1: Now, all the parents went yes and amen. Come for the wisdom of the family. Yeah. What do you mean by this?
0: Well, I've always felt that this is really important. As I started working with girls in the year 2000, traveling across the country, doing retreats, I saw that girls who had a healthy relationship with their parents tended to make healthier relationships in their dating life. And conversely, girls who especially didn't have a relationship with their dad, maybe through divorce or just awkward body changing, that they were struggling more.
1: Mm-hmm.
0: So there's some research that indicates that that's true, that there's a trend there. And so what is very clear to me is that mom and dad speaking into this matters. And if you survey girls and boys and say, who do you want to hear sexual advice from? They're not going to be, I'm excited to hear my mom and dad talk about sex. They're not, their eyes are going to roll into the back of their head. But when you get down to the root of it, they're going to say, the person I trust most on this topic is mom and dad.
1: Mm-hmm.
0: So it's really important. And let me say this. We do live in a culture that's trying to remove parental rights in so many spaces, especially related to the topic of sex and gender. So this is very countercultural, and I want to infuse the teenage girls that read this book with a different message.
1: Yeah.
0: The message that, you know, it's not your school counselor that needs to hear when you're struggling with something. It's mom.
1: Yeah, that is good, and I think that would save a lot of heartbreak.
0: Yeah.
1: Along the way that we're seeing now in court cases.
0: Absolutely.
1: Especially in transition court cases like that.
0: Exactly.
1: Gender dysphoria. All right, the last truth in your list is that sexual integrity pursues discipleship. Give me the understanding of that.
0: Yeah. Well, let's just take pornography, for example. Very prevalent. Very few of our teenage kids are not seeing pornography. Most of them are. And that can lead to a lifelong addiction. It did for my husband. A battle that he fought and is winning, but a hard battle that caused a lot of disruption in our marriage and in our life, in his heart, in his relationship with God. Most kids that stumble across pornography don't know what to do with that.
1: Mm-hmm.
0: And if they're not in some sort of accountability, they're probably going to do what any of us would do and fall into it deeper and deeper. So that's just one example of where having someone to talk to other than mom and dad, and I'm encouraging them to also be talking to mom and dad, but talking to your youth pastor, talking to an older, wiser college student who loves Jesus and loves you about my temptation on the internet or my temptation in this dating relationship or my loneliness in being a virgin and being made fun of in college or at school. This is a really important ingredient in living a life of sexual integrity. And I feel like every young person needs someone older and wiser than them advising them on this topic.
1: That's a good thought. The earlier in your life you can find that kind of mentoring relationship, the healthier you're going to be. Yeah. Mom and dad will do that through the younger years and teen years, but yeah. I think it's really healthy. It's something we do here at Focus for staff. You know, we encourage mentoring mm-hmm. older staff or wiser staff with younger staff just to help them in their journey.
0: Yeah.
1: And I think it's a good thing to do in every workplace yeah. when it's healthy. Dana, this has been terrific. Mm-hmm. I hope you have felt the wisdom flowing out. And that's the goal here, just to give perspective and to give you encouragement as you parent, or if you're the girl or young woman who is in a spot where you're feeling like something's got to change, now's the day to do it. And one of the things you can do is get a copy of Dana's book, and The Bride Wore White, Seven Truths to Live in Sexual Integrity, No Matter Your Past. 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
4: 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Well, there's still hope. 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
5: 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And please let them know that you listen to The Well, the voice of life. 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
6: God is calling us to be different, to be countercultural, to be nonconformists. Do not be conformed to the world. Don't live your life like the unbeliever next door. Here is a wonderful supernatural process as we begin to follow Jesus Christ. The more we look at Christ and the more we love Christ, the more we become like Him. And so over the months, over the years, as we focus on Christ, as we say no to the world, we become more and more like Jesus. God is conforming us to the image of His Son. You say, well, if God is doing it, what am I to do? You have a responsibility to be transformed. You have a responsibility not to be conformed to the world, and you are to cooperate with the Holy Spirit who's at work in your life. How am I going to resist the world How am I going to be transformed, set apart, so that I'm living for Christ, a mind renewed by the Word of God?
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8: You and I need to weigh our words. You and I may forget what we say, but God will not. And that should, you know, add a weight to our conversation. Our words will be resurrected. And if our words are going to be resurrected, let's bury those words we shouldn't say. Let's bury those words that are hurtful and harmful and unwholesome. We need to be weary of that great moment. Just as our bodies will be resurrected, so will our words. And let's hope they will not haunt us, but vindicate the reality of our faith in Christ on that final day. What we say today counts for eternity.
7: That was our Minute of Truth. If you enjoyed what you heard today, visit us online at ktt.org to hear more clear biblical truth for everyday living.
9: The Lord says, "I will guide you along the best pathway for your life. I will advise you and watch over you."
10: Men, I think a lot of us struggle with that, is that we just want our wives to be happy and that's it. And we think it's up to us to make them happy. Mm-hmm. And I think we have a big impact on that. Mm-hmm. And one of the things that I failed Stephanie in was I would tell her something that she wanted to hear with the intent to follow through. And then I would forget whatever it is I said to do. She felt like I was lying to her. Mm-hmm.
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11: Hey, this has been a fun week of going back to the cruise.
12: Yeah, it feels like we're in the sun with the wind blowing through my hair. Oh, yeah, I don't have hair. That feels like we've been on the boat because we've been listening to different speakers that were on the Love Like You Mean It cruise. Today, we get to listen to Samuel and Stephanie Rainey. This is Dennis Rainey's son, Dennis and Barbara's son. And they were amazing.
11: Oh, my goodness. You're going to love this couple. And today, they're going to be talking about rebuilding trust. Who? That's a big one, and it's not easy to navigate, so I think you're going to really enjoy them.
12: And by the way, if you want to be on the boat with us this next February, you can sign up right now through June 30th and get a discount to come on the Love Like You Mean It cruise with us. Here's what you do. Just go to familylifetoday.com and use this code, COUNTDOWN27, and that will give you the discount. And I hope you join us because you're going to hear talks just like this. Okay, here's Samuel and Stephanie Rainey.
13: I've broken a lot of bones, very active, and one of the worst breaks I had was in fifth grade, and I also had a concussion, and I remember waking up from that concussion in the hospital, and one of the first memories I have from that is when I was feeling the doctor's hands on my arm as he was setting it. And you know, if you've broken a bone, what happens is that when it's set properly and when it heals properly, it's actually stronger in that place where it's been broken than before. The other problem with that is that if it doesn't get set properly, then it may re-break or it will be deformed. And so broken trust is a lot like broken bones, is that if you don't set it properly and you don't heal it properly, it's not going to work out in the long run. And so our hope as we present these tools to you is that they will help set the broken bones in your relationship properly and will allow you to begin the process of healing. So here's a high flyby of the six tools.
14: All right. So the first tool that we're talking about is really the foundation of this wheel, and it's owning your mistakes. Because when we start owning our mistakes, all the other tools start making more sense. But here's the deal. When you own your mistakes, you take responsibility without blame without justifying your action and without explanation. How do we go about owning our mistakes? Well, first of all, we have to bring our mistakes to the light. If they live in the darkness, they will stay in darkness and they will fester. Things grow moldy and disgusting in the dark. So we want to bring them to the light so that you can be healed, not so that you can be shamed, not so that you can cause more pain, but we want you to be healed. But often when we think about doing this, we're like, oh God, the pain, the suffering that was going to happen when I do that feels too much to bear. So that's when you can only do this with the help of Jesus, because all things are possible through Christ Jesus, who gives us strength to do the hard things. Owning your mistake builds your maturity. And it helps others trust in your responsibility, that you are responsible enough to be adult enough to own your mistakes. Responsibility is being able to respond.
10: All right. So that's the first tool, own your mistakes. Let's talk about tool number two, tell the truth. Proverbs 12:19 says, truthful lips endure forever, but a lying tongue is but for a moment. When we lie, we put our focus on earthly things. Mm. And what we say is that I think I can get away with what I did, or I think I can get away with my action, and I will be able to have safety and security on earth. When we tell the truth, we have a heavenly orientation. Lasts forever. Truthful lips last forever. The goal here is to tell the truth in such a way that you get it all out and you tell it in an environment that you can begin to rebuild that trust with what the truth is of your actions. All right, so let's talk about why it's so hard to tell the truth. I think that telling the truth, it exposes things about us we would rather not show up. And all of us, we have an internal PR firm that is running inside, and it is run by our ego. And our ego is in charge of making sure that everybody else out there thinks that we are perfect and that we have everything together. I've had a hard time with this in our marriage, and this kind of came to a head for the first time about year three or four. And I was coming home from work and I was panicking because I had just gotten off the phone with Stephanie about 15, 20 minutes earlier and told her I would be home at a time that I was not going to be home by because I was late. And this had been a pattern that I had been in for, you know, the first 3 to 4 years of our marriage. And so I walked in the door and instead of seeing an angry face, I saw my wife who was in tears.
14: So I was in tears because what I realized in that point was why I was so mad that he would get home so late. Consistently, he was consistently late all the time, and it would infuriate me. But then I started doing my own healing and my own journey, going to my own counseling. And what I realized why him being late just set me on fire was that my own dad never walked back through the doors because he was killed in a car wreck. So my 7-year-old self was responding as a 30-year-old woman in that pain and that hurt. And so once you realize where some of that pain comes from, when your spouse breaks that truth, sometimes it's bigger than what the spouse did. Sometimes it comes from your family of origin, what happened to you as a child. And so when those tears came, he was much more able and capable of hearing what was really going on in my heart. But sometimes we don't know those pains. Sometimes we don't know those trigger points. But when you do, the other spouse is able to go, okay, I see it now. I am so sorry. And it made him punctual from that day forward.
10: Yeah.
14: Or if he wasn't going to be punctual, he would let me know. It was really beautiful and a great turning point in our marriage. So the benefit of telling the truth is that it builds courage in you so that you can be changed, because it helps others trust in you that you're safe, that you're a safe person when you take that courageous time to say, hey, this is where I failed. This is what I did. I need to tell the truth. Tool number three, we're going to talk about delayed gratification. Ecclesiastes 7:8 says, better is the end of the thing than its beginning. The patient in spirit is better than the proud in spirit.
10: All right. So I think delayed gratification is, I think it's at the core of all issues of broken trust, Because I think what happens is when we have this impulse and we can't control it, we will choose something that is more of an earthly orientation than a heavenly orientation. And that's going to cause a rift between the two of us. And I think some of us have an inability to delay that gratification. And I think some of us have a refusal to delay that gratification. There's something in you that's driving you to make the choices that you're making. And if you don't figure out what that is, you're going to keep making choices that are harmful to you and harmful to your spouse. And I think delayed gratification, it's like a muscle. And you got to exercise that muscle. If you don't exercise it, when it comes time for you to be able to use it, or if life requires you to use it, you're not going to have that muscle built up to do that. So the story for me in this happened in 2008. And fresh out of grad school, I wasn't making a lot of money. She would come to me times and she would say, look, we can either take Gabby, our daughter, to the doctor, or we can take Nathan to the doctor. They both have the flu. Which one to take? Mm-hmm. And I'm like, well, I'll just take whichever one's worse, you know, worse off. And I was calloused to it because of my own feelings of shame and that. And one day she went on a walk with one of her friends.
14: That was a hard memory.
10: Yeah.
14: Having to make that choice financially, like which kid do you take to the doctor? That's how bad it was. So I went on a walk with my friend Carthy. She says what I need to hear, not what I want to hear. She calls out truth in me and she holds me to the covenant relationship I have with Samuel because I've asked her to. So we were going on a walk and she was checking in. She was like, hey, how are you and Samuel? And I just started telling her everything. And as I was telling her everything, she stopped and she went, what are you doing? You're coming up with an exit strategy to leave Samuel. And I said, what do you mean? She said, well, so far you've told me how you're financially going to do it, where you're going to live, all this stuff. She said, so we're going to stop walking. When Samuel gets home, you're going to take him on the back porch and you're going to tell him word for word what you just told me. I'm still kind of checked out. I've gotten numb at this point. So I was like, okay, fine. She told me to do it. I'll go do it. I go to the porch. And as I'm talking to him, his eyes fill up with tears. And I'm like, whoa, because in that moment, it was like water was washed over my face, cold water. And it woke me up and I went, I'm getting ready to destroy my family because I don't feel comfortable. I don't like how it's feeling. And so when I told Samuel that and he reflected back to me, you could see in his face, he got what I was trying to say all those months. And it was just this aha moment and really the breaking point for us and a foundation that needed to be really removed so that we could start afresh and anew. And so what did you tell me on the back of the porch?
10: Well, so when she told me, I mean, I'm shocked. And there was this impulse in me. Honestly, there's this impulse to just tell her she was crazy. I had to delay inside of me this need to gratify my own PR firm to say it's really not that bad. And I really just had to shut up and to listen.
14: And then I kind of had to delay my gratification of what I wanted to do because I was resentful and I wanted to pay him back. And so in that moment, I went, okay, pause. I'm going to take a step back because the benefit that we both receive from delaying that gratification is that it built patience in us and it helped us to establish stability. We were like, okay, we're going to have stability in our home regardless of what it's going to cost us.
10: Yeah. So when you delay gratification, it will build patience in you and it will help others trust in your stability. Mm-hmm.
12: This is Family Life Today, and we're listening to Samuel and Stephanie Rainey on the Love Like Amina cruise, and we're only halfway done. They had a lot to say about redeeming broken trust and how to heal, and you don't want to miss it. So let's go back to Samuel and Stephanie.
10: Tool number four, make amends. Now, listen, please listen to this. This does not mean saying I'm sorry. Hmm. Now, saying I'm sorry is a part of amends, but making amends is very different than saying I'm sorry. 1 John 1:9 says, if we confess our sins, he is faithful and just to forgive us our sins and to cleanse us from all unrighteousness. Now, that word confess, it actually means to express out loud, to express publicly, to give an account for what you have done. So to make amends, we must confess what it is that we have done. I knew on that porch when Stephanie came to me and she said that she had begun planning this and she was like, here you go, you know, ball's in your court. I knew that an apology of I'm sorry was not going to cut it. And I knew that because I had said I was sorry a bunch of other times and it really didn't work. And here we are. We're sitting on a porch in this really, really, really terrible situation. What I told her was, I can't promise that it's going to get better soon or that it's going to feel better soon, but I can promise I will do everything I can to make sure that our family is taken care of. And my request for you is, would you please stick with me?
14: Yeah. And when he did that, he gave me a choice. And y'all, this is really hard to tell this story because my kids are in the room. It's the realization of what I was about to do to them that breaks my heart. But it needed to happen and it needed to be said. And when he looked at me and he said, I can't make it right today, but will you stick with me? It was like, ah, I get a choice. I felt for so long I was handcuffed to this marriage that I didn't like. I didn't want to be a part of it anymore because I tried and I tried and it just was too hard. But by him saying, I see you, I hear you, and will you stick with me? It was like a freedom that lifted. I knew it was going to be hard. I knew it wasn't going to be immediate. It took at least 4 years to get to a better spot. But man, am I so glad that we had that conversation, that I had a friend that spoke truth into my life so that I could start the healing process, because now I can look at my kids' face that are in this room and say, I'm so glad you're here. Sorry, I almost did that to you.
10: Yeah.
14: Because I was willing to break up my family because of me. I needed to feel good. I wanted it. And what I would have done would have been horrible. Because you know what's really cool in that story is our kids have come back after they've gone off to college and they've seen the world. They come back and they're like, we kind of want a marriage like you and Dad have. What? I mean, redemption, y'all, that was not flesh. That was not us doing it. It was truly inviting the Holy Spirit, who can only heal and change lives that way, that actually happened because my flesh wanted my way. Tool number five, the follow through. James 5:12 tells us, but above all, brothers, do not swear by heaven or by earth or by other oath, but let your yes be yes and your no be no, so that you may not fall under condemnation. Y'all, one of my chief things that I need is I need you to be honest and I need you to be truthful. And if you can't do those things, we can't be in a relationship. And so when Samuel was breaking that trust, when his yes was not truly his yes and his no was not truly his no, it broke our relationship. But when he started, his yes started being yes and his no started being no, it built that trust muscle. I can trust you because you have shown me that you will listen to me, that you will show up on time, that you will do what you've said you've done. That's so important, especially if you're the one that has broken the trust. On the flip side, if you've the ones that have been offended and you're the one that the damage that has been done to them, you also don't need to hold that over their head as a power tool. Hey, guess what? Now I'm in control. You screwed up, but I'm going to take power back over. That's not right either. That's the forgiveness part that Samuel was talking about.
10: One of the expectations I brought into marriage that was incorrect was that I had the capacity to make her ultimately happy.
14: Yeah.
10: And I think, men, I think a lot of us struggle with that, is that we just want our wives to be happy and that's it. And we think it's up to us to make them happy. Mm-hmm. And I think we have a big impact on that, mm-hmm. but you didn't make her unhappy, so you can't make her happy. And one of the things that I failed Stephanie in was I would tell her something that she wanted to hear with the intent to follow through, but then I would forget because the threat had left. Mm-hmm. It kind of felt like when she, you know, would come to the door, it was like a tiger was coming and I was like, oh, I got to subdue the tiger and I got to tell you what you want to hear to like calm you down. And it's like, whew, okay, glad that's over with. And then I would forget whatever it is I said to do. She felt like I was lying to her. Mm-hmm. I didn't feel like I was lying to her. It just felt like my intent was to follow through, but I just didn't follow through. Mm-hmm. Your impact is more important than your intent. Mm-hmm. And when you begin to defend your intent, you tell the other person that the impact that you had on them is invalid.
14: Because the benefits of doing these practices, it builds discipline in you, and we need to be disciplined. And then it helps others trust in our strength. It builds like, okay, they've got this. I know that he's trying because he's disciplining himself.
10: Yeah. So the first five tools, it's not that they're one-sided, but they're more individualistic in nature. And these are things that you individually can practice whether or not your spouse is participating in rebuilding trust or not. This last tool, I want you to think about this as something to collaborate on and to partner in together. So last tool is to use your powers for good. Ephesians 2:10 says, "We are God's handiwork, created in Christ Jesus to do good works, which God prepared in advance for us to do." Now, I don't know if you catch the hope in this verse. So I really want to point this out. What Paul is talking about to the church in Ephesus, what he's saying is, look, you're going to be in pain and there's going to be difficulty in your life. God knows this and he's prepared you to be able to address that pain. And he has given you the power to do good works, not to think good works, not to just say good works, but to do good works. You didn't choose the pain you're in, but you get to choose how you're going to respond to that. Now, Belgian draft horses are the strongest horses on planet Earth. They can pull about 8,000 pounds as an individual horse. You put two of those horses together, you tie them together, and you put a wagon behind them, you can load up that wagon with 24,000 pounds. So three times the amount that one single horse can do. If you take those same two horses and you train them together, you feed them together, and you put them in the same barn, in the same stall, and you let them get oriented with each other, they can pull 32,000 pounds together. I think the amount of good that each individual couple in this room can do is way more than what you can do on your own. And that's why I believe so deeply in marriage. I believe God's kingdom can be shown through marriage in a way that no other creation can. And I want you to be able to be strong together and using your powers for good to accomplish God's works. So at my wedding, my dad gave me a gift. This is the King Arthur's Excalibur sword. Now, it's a replica, but it's pretty cool. It is about 5 feet, and it weighs about 12 pounds. And this thing is heavy. And it is fun to hold up and to imagine being a knight, you know, in a battle. But you hold it up for very long and it's going to start tiring your arm out. You got to train to be able to use that. I think one of the unique powers that God has given us humans is language. And I think our words are ways that we can accomplish really good things. Proverbs tells us this in 12:18. It says, "The words of the reckless pierce like swords, but the tongue of the wise bring healing." And I think our words are a lot like this sword, is that we can use words to build up and to do really good things and to defend and protect what is good, but we can also use words to tear down and to cut and to destroy. And I want to encourage you to use the power of your words to build up and to do good in your relationship and to encourage each other and to help each other get to heaven better than the shape you found them in. All right, the benefit of using your powers for good, it builds humility in you, and it helps others trust in your gifts and in your limits. You know, we humans are incredibly gifted, but we're incredibly limited too. We have both the image of God and the image of sin inside of us, and they are at war. And when we use our powers for good, it allows the goodness of God to be seen. C.S. Lewis says that both good and bad choices are like compounding interest. The more good choices you make, the easier the next good choice is to make. The more bad choices we make, the easier the next bad choice is to make. So orient yourself around good choices. Now, in Japan, there's an ancient tradition called kintsugi. And that is when something really important or valuable to the family has been broken, such like a piece of pottery. And what happens with that piece of pottery is it will be taken and put back together. And when it's put back together, they take 24 karat gold and they will etch out the broken places of where that pottery was broken. And then they will take that piece of pottery and they will display it in the most prominent place in the home. When it breaks, they don't discard it. Mm-hmm. They put it back together and then they put gold on it. For us believers in Christ, Jesus is the gold in our broken places. Jesus is the gold in your story with your marriage where there's been broken trust. If you let him, if you let him etch that out, it will be the most radiant and the most glorious picture that you will be able to tell the world around you. And you can tell that story with confidence and with belief that others will see that, and they won't see you and your brokenness. They will see Jesus and what he is healed in your life.
12: Well, what a great day with Samuel and Stephanie from the cruise on the boat last February. And again, you can be with us this next February on the cruise. There's a discount going on right now through June 30th. And if you'd like to join us, here's what you do. 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
11: And if you've never been on the Love Like You Mean It marriage cruise, and you might be thinking, now what is it again? Just imagine.
12: It's a marriage conference on a boat in the sun with singing artists and bands and worship.
11: Entertainment.
12: We renewed vows on the last night. It was a world record, Guinness World Record, the most people renewing their vows. It's
11: expeditions, and you can do all of it, and you can do none of it. It's whatever you need it to be and want it to be. The food is great. The ships are incredible. And you can have the time of your life.
12: What's most important, I think, is God meets us on the boat.
11: Yeah,
12: and he's gonna transform your marriage. You're gonna meet other couples. You'll probably become friends with people. But I'm telling you, the Holy Spirit is working on that boat, and things happen that don't happen when you're at home. It's a chance to get away, separate yourself from the stresses and pressures of life, and say, let's just work on us. Let's just focus on us and on Jesus and see what he wants to do in our marriage. And you come off the boat a different couple. I'm not kidding. We're not exaggerating. It's a life-changing week, and you don't want to miss it.
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5: I'm so glad you're drinking deeply this morning from God's Word as you listen to The Well, the voice of life. I'm Bill Bumpus. The Bible says, as the deer pants for streams of water, so my soul pants for you, O God. My soul thirsts for God, for the living God. When can I go and meet with God? More great Bible study on the way here from The Well. But right now, I want you to hear this story.
15: The point is not that God supernaturally kept the fire from harming them. I mean, that's unbelievable right there. Magnificent. Worthy of glorifying God. The real point is that they knew God and they loved God in such a way that when they were facing the fire, they were able to say, oh, no, see, King, God can deliver us. But see, King, even if he doesn't, he's our God. We follow him. We're going to follow him and him alone. And listen. When the world looks at our lives, when the world is watching you and they're watching you go through your hard time or through your fiery trial, do you know what astounds them? Is the yieldedness that we give to God. The yieldedness. That's the real story of the three Hebrew children. They yielded themselves to God. And they said, on one hand, God can deliver. On the other hand, he may not. But that doesn't change my surrender.
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8: 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And as Paul kind of wraps that section up, he says, therefore, in the light of that, you know what? We always abound in the work of the Lord, knowing in the light of Jesus' resurrection and his return that whatever we do for him is not in vain. It's not forgotten. It doesn't get lost at death. And therefore, as you and I meditate on heaven and the return of Jesus, it just fires us up to serve him with greater fervor, knowing that our works will follow us.
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17: 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Let the hearts of those who seek the Lord rejoice. 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Remember the wondrous works that he has done, his miracles and the judgments he uttered, O offspring of Israel, his servant, children of Jacob, his chosen ones.
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19: Good morning. Thanks for being with us here on The Well, the voice of life. Hi, I'm Adam. And there is no better way to start your day than by hearing the voice of God through Scripture. And the Bible says, all Scripture is breathed out by God, so friend, let me encourage you today to open up the Bible and let God's Word change you from the inside out. And coming up this hour on The Well at 6:30, it's Richard Ellis Talks, so make sure you stay with us for that. But right now, let's join David Wolin. 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

0: Freddy from Germany came for the World Cup, but he's gaining millions of views documenting his American road trip. He's enjoyed late-night dinners at Waffle House. He was amazed by a massive Buc-ee's where he wrote, "Dude, this is a gas station. If you know, you know." And while watching a World Cup warm-up match in Auburn, Alabama with 90,000 fans, he posted a video of a bald eagle flying above, calling it a moment the European mind can't comprehend. It's fun to see Freddie enjoying things that we in North America take for granted, but as good as these blessings are, there is nothing that compares with knowing Jesus as Lord. Welcome to Haven Today. I'm David Wolin, sharing the great story that's all about Jesus. We're in a series called Jesus Through the Eyes of John, and today, back in the Gospel of John, we'll jump back into the second half of a life-changing conversation between a Pharisee named Nicodemus and someone who, to him, was a mysterious, up-and-coming, miracle-working rabbi known as Jesus of Nazareth. At the time, Nicodemus was just trying to figure out who this Jesus was, and instead of looking for reasons to reject him, like his fellow Pharisees, he came seeking truth. And as Jesus says, those who seek, find. For those who knock, the door is opened. And so Nicodemus would ultimately, and we see this by the end of John's gospel, he does come to faith in Christ. And today, likewise, we who come seeking Jesus with open hearts, repenting and believing him, we also find. And along these same lines, all week we've been talking about the new animated feature film, Light of the World. It was created with the kind of stellar 2D animation Disney made famous in the 90s, but what stands out is how faithfully it portrays the life of Jesus through the eyes of the youngest disciple, John. So just listen and enjoy this short scene that depicts Christ's triumphal entry into Jerusalem.
1: He turned water into wine! He's the King of all kings!
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3: 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It was adequate.
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5: Raise him. He healed me.
6: Yeah. Messiah.
7: Hosanna.
8: Did he see that? Jesus believes in me.
9: Jesus.
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11: Silence these people now!
13: If not these people, then the rocks themselves would shout to heaven. It's time for all nature to celebrate. The mute will speak, the deaf will hear, the blind will see.
0: 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And now we'll get started with Jesus Messiah from Chris Tomlin.

Chris Tomlin with Jesus Messiah. This is Haven Today. I'm David Wolin. Jesus is known by many names and hailed by many titles. Light of the world, Lamb of God, Lord of life, King of kings, Great Redeemer, Good Shepherd, Son of God, Son of man, Messiah, which is Hebrew, and then the same term in Greek, the Christ. And for all of eternity, he was and is and always will be God the Son. But 2,000 years ago, he took unto himself a true human body and human nature. He was born in Bethlehem, grew up in Nazareth, and that was how the world then saw him. He was simply known as Jesus of Nazareth.

Others were instantly critical and asking, who in the world does this guy think he is? But then there were those who genuinely wanted to know, who is this Jesus really? Now, most of the Pharisees rejected Jesus outright, but not all. Nicodemus was one of those who was leaning in. John chapter 3, we see him sort of waffling, but drawn toward Jesus, enough to take a big risk with his reputation and to find out for himself in person. He comes at night. And what Jesus says then to Nicodemus are things that apparently he should have somewhat understood already, as well learned in the scripture as he was. For instance, in Ezekiel 36, there the Lord speaks of what he will one day come and do. He says to Israel, I will sprinkle clean water on you, and you shall be clean from all your uncleanness, and from all your idols I will cleanse you. And I will give you a new heart, and a new spirit I will put within you, and I will remove the heart of stone from your flesh and give you a heart of flesh, and I will put my spirit within you. This should have been a reference point for Nicodemus to understand Jesus saying to him, unless one is born of water and the Spirit, he cannot enter the kingdom of God. Jesus had come to fulfill these prophecies, and yet Nicodemus did not understand. He says to Jesus, how can these things be? And the answer Jesus gives him, at least in that moment, must have sounded rather cryptic. Jesus tells him, just like Moses lifted up a bronze serpent on a pole in the wilderness to save anyone bitten by that plague of snakes the Lord had sent into the camp, all they had to do was look up at the snake on the pole and they would not die. Jesus says, likewise must the Son of Man be lifted up, that whoever believes in him may have eternal life. And of course, here Jesus is speaking of the cross upon which he will be lifted up to die, and only later will Nicodemus come to understand that. But I wonder, for us today hearing this, does it seem kind of odd that Jesus would associate himself on the cross with a bronze snake on a pole? After all, a snake was the form that Satan himself took in Genesis to deceive Adam and Eve. In a sense, the snake is synonymous with sin in the world. And that's the point. For our sake, he made him to be sin who knew no sin, Paul says in 2 Corinthians 5, so that in him we might become the righteousness of God. This is a mind-blowing revelation, and there is no hyperbole that could ever exceed the weightiness of this truth. And yet, as they say, familiarity breeds contempt. So what about you? Has the promise of eternal life in Jesus become so commonplace that it no longer floors you in amazement every time you think of it? A few weeks ago, I read a news article about how much money Russian President Vladimir Putin has invested into anti-aging research. And for many of the world's uber wealthy, this is a field that's become an obsession for them. Putin was recorded on a hot mic telling Chinese President Xi Jinping that, and this is according to reporting from the Wall Street Journal, he said that humans could achieve immortality by replacing their organs. Well, many dismiss things like this as pseudoscience, but that has not stopped billionaires like Jeff Bezos, Sam Altman, and Peter Thiel, and many others from investing heavily in anti-aging research themselves. Some are simply interested in extending life, but there is a deeper longing, isn't there, for life that never ends. Ecclesiastes says God has set eternity into the heart of man. And indeed, eternity is the destiny of every human being. That's what the Bible teaches. But our eternity will be spent either in eternal life or eternal death. And Jesus does not shy away from this. So unless we're going to reject the words of Jesus, neither should we. And yet, the heart of Jesus is not to condemn, but to save. And here he tells us the motivation that lies at the very center of the heart of God. He says, for
God.

God so loved the world that he gave his only Son, that whoever believes in him should not perish, but have eternal life. The heart of God was motivated by love. But love for who? For the religious? For the people who gave it their best shot? For the quote-unquote good people of the world? No. All have sinned and fall short of the glory of God. None are good enough to meet the perfect standard God requires. But I wonder how this must have sounded in the ears of pious Jews like Nicodemus, hearing that God so loved the world. As a teacher of the law, Nicodemus would likely have taught his fellow Jews that, yes, the God of Israel loves the children of Israel, but Jesus says God loves the world. Well, there are three fundamental ways that we might hear this statement in our own cultural moment today. There are three reactions our hearts might have. One is flat out wrong, one is partially right, and the other is at the dead center of the target. Here's reaction number one. Someone hears Jesus saying, God so loved the world, and they embrace that because they're thinking, yes, deep down, most or even all people are intrinsically good. The only reason people do bad things is because they got hurt somehow along the way, something bad was done to them, but with enough love, even bad people can become good. So what matters is that we accept everyone and don't judge anyone. And if we spread that kind of love around, the world will be a better place. Well, if that's your worldview, your favorite Bible verse might be Matthew 7:1, taken out of context. Do not judge, or you too will be judged. And you think of a God who does not judge, but only loves, as if those two things were somehow mutually exclusive. But the trouble is, all you have to do is read a couple more verses, and one, you're going to be offended, because two, you'll realize that's not what Jesus means by God so loved the world. And that brings us to reaction possibility number two. A person hears, God so loved the world, and assumes by this, Jesus is primarily saying, the gospel is not for the Jews only, but also for every nation, tribe, and tongue. So, Nicodemus and teachers of the law, don't think God only loves the people of Israel. And to be fair, that is part of the implication of what Jesus is saying. We see that lesson coming to the fore by the time we get to the book of Acts. But Jesus here is saying more than that. And so now, possible reaction number three to God so loved the world. By this, we may perceive Jesus saying, the love of God is so great that it extends to bad and evil people who are his enemies in rebellion against him and has come to save them. And that is at the center of the target. You see, not only are there no innocent people in the world, there are no neutral people either. There's no blank slates. The throne of judgment belongs to Jesus, and the trial date for all people is set and fast approaching. We might think that the court of God would function like our courts do, that the defendant is innocent until proven guilty, but no. Before God, we're already condemned, and that justly. Jesus stepped into history not to sort the good out from the bad, but to save the bad, who would repent and believe out of every nation, tribe, and tongue. And the time of judgment has not yet come. And it had not come in the day of Nicodemus. And Jesus tells him, for God did not send his Son into the world to condemn the world, but in order that the world might be saved through him. Whoever believes in him is not condemned, but whoever does not believe is condemned already, because he has not believed in the name of the only Son of God. These words of Jesus will not strike every person's ears and hearts the same way. For some, this is beautiful. This is good news. As Paul puts it, a sweet fragrance from life to life. But to many,
These words of Jesus are offensive and off-putting and odious. This is precisely why they reject Christians, Christianity, and Christ himself. The thought of condemnation is, to their minds, part of what's wrong with the world today. Believing something like this doesn't help. It actually causes harm. It's toxic. And they say we'd be better off without this. And for reasons like that, there are many today deconstructing their former Christian faith. And that kind of reaction is no surprise to Jesus. What's happening today happened back then as well. As Jesus says in verse 19, "And this is the judgment. The light has come into the world, and people loved the darkness rather than the light, because their works were evil. For everyone who does wicked things hates the light, and does not come to the light, lest his works should be exposed." And we understand that intuitively, don't we? When you have something to hide, no one has to teach you this. Even toddlers do it instinctively. When you have something to hide, you do your best to hide it. Well, the light of Christ doesn't just expose our evil deeds. He exposes us. And so our instinct is to go and try to hide ourselves. The truth is, we like our sin. We love the dark. And yet the invitation from Jesus is to step into the light of his grace and by faith be reconciled to God and have life. And that's what Jesus does and what he gives. He saves sinners by taking our guilt and shame from us and taking it upon himself all the way to the cross, where our sin meets the justice it deserves in his death. And all of that is so that people like you and me can know the God who loves us and thereby have eternal life. And there is no greater news our world could hear. And so for we who have come to know and trust Christ as Savior today, may that glorious truth shine brightly in our hearts. God has given us himself in Christ. He's atoned for our sin that we may become the righteousness of God, and eternal life stretches out before us. But today, if you've not trusted in Christ, if you can identify here with Nicodemus, you're hearing Jesus inviting you to step into the light, wait no longer. You can't fix your sin problem, but Jesus will take care of it for you today, and you can step into the light by faith, simply by coming to him. You can pray, "God, I am a sinner. I stand before you, and I deserve your judgment. But I believe your son Jesus came and died and rose again for me to pay for my sin. So today, please do this in my life. Wash me clean. Give me a new heart. Bring me from death to life, from darkness to light, and make me a child of God so that I may have eternal life with you forever." Well, if you prayed with me today, honestly, I'd love to know that, just so that I can be praying for you. And you can just send us an email at this address, ministry@haventoday.org. Again, ministry@haventoday.org. But even more importantly, you need to get connected with a local Bible teaching church. Let them know you're a new believer and that you want to get established in your new walk with Jesus. And for all of us, this is our only hope in life and death, that we are not our own, but belong body and soul in life and in death to our faithful Savior, Jesus Christ.

0: We just heard Sandra McCracken and her song, Come Light Our Hearts. 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I'm David Wolin, and I hope we've piqued your interest at this point with the animated feature film Light of the World. 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Just look for the picture of the DVD and the button that says Request This Offer. Again, the website, haventoday.org. I'm David Wolin. Won't you come back again next time? We'll be keeping it all about Jesus. It's the great story here on Haven Today.
1: We are so glad you're with us here on The Well. Hi, I'm Adam, and a really good podcast coming your way here in just a few moments at 6:30. It's Richard Ellis Talks. And today, Richard, he wants to remind us that before we do anything, we should ask God for his wisdom and permission to save us from any unnecessary consequences. 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It's about the power of God's word.
2: There is at least about 100 Slavic women or Russian-speaking women here at the conference. My name is Maria Gusenkov. Women were coming through the registration. I was able to greet them in Russian, Ukrainian. There are women who from Moldova.
3: My name is Carolina, and I was born in Eastern Europe in Moldova, and my family immigrated here when I was 18.
2: So from different countries of former Soviet Union, and they were coming through and coming through. They're hungry for the word.
3: My eyes did not dry, were not dry all this time. I think I just enjoyed worshiping with all the ladies.
4: Hi, I'm Anastasia Snavely. My family were Ukrainian refugees from the Soviet Union. My family went through a lot of persecution. My dad was in jail for building Protestant churches, which was illegal. My mom taught Sunday school, which she was followed by the KGB. God's word is so precious. Without the Bible, they would not have made it through communism.
5: Years ago, I had the opportunity to meet a woman named Margaret Nicole. She's now in heaven. And when she was a little girl, the communists confiscated virtually all the Bibles in the country. Well, when Margaret was in her mid-30s, she was exiled to the United States. And shortly after she arrived in America, some new friends asked her, "What do you want for Christmas?" Well, Margaret didn't have to think very long about that. More than anything else, she wanted a Bible.
4: I needed the Lord to just send encouragement, to light a fire, to speak into my life and to pour into my life, because I feel drained sometimes.
5: She stood in the aisle of that bookstore and she said, "I wept and wept and wept for joy."
4: You know, the Lord has blessed me with the ability to be able to pour into other young women's lives, and now it's my turn. And now the Lord's pouring his truth and his word and encouragement, lighting a fire in my heart, and it's exactly what I needed.
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8: You're listening to Richard Ellis Talks with Richard Ellis. 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Richard wants to share with you some encouragement, words of hope, and probably a laugh or two. 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Richard's talks are always straight from the Bible, filled with truth. 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In fact, you can find all of Richard's talks right there waiting just for you, richardellis.com. 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
9: The title of today's message is, I Got This. Turn to Joshua chapter 9. Joshua chapter 9, verse 1. And it came to pass when all the kings who were on this side of the Jordan, in the hills and in the lowland and in the coast of the great sea toward Lebanon, the Hittite, the Amorite, the Canaanite, the Perizzite, the Hivite, and the Jebusite heard about it, that they gathered together to fight with Joshua and Israel with one accord. So Moses is dead. Joshua has been given the authority to take him into the promised land. But when the inhabitants of Gibeon heard what Joshua had done to Jericho and Ai, they worked craftily and went and pretended to be ambassadors. Now look at how sly this bunch is. And they took old sacks on their donkeys, old wineskins, torn and mended, old and patched sandals on their feet, and old garments on themselves, and all the bread of their provision was dry and moldy. And they went to Joshua to the camp at Gilgal and said to him and to the men of Israel, "We have come from a far country. Now, therefore, make a covenant with us." So what do? They disguised it, made it look like they had been traveling forever to come meet Joshua and make a covenant. Then the men of Israel said to the Hivites, "Perhaps you dwell among us. So how can we make a covenant with you?" But they said to Joshua, "We are your servants." And Joshua said to them, "Who are you and where do you come from?" So they said to him, "From a very far country your servants have come. Because of the name of the Lord your God, we have heard of his fame and all that he did in Egypt and all that he did to the two kings of the Amorites who were beyond the Jordan, to Sihon, king of Heshbon, and Og, king of Bashan, who was at Ashtaroth. Therefore, our elders and all the inhabitants of our country spoke to us, saying, 'Take provisions with you for the journey and go meet them and say to them, we are your servants. Now, therefore, make a covenant with us. This bread of ours we took hot for our provisions from our houses on the day we departed to come to you. But now look, it's dry and moldy. And these wineskins which we filled were new, and see, they are torn. And these, our garments and our sandals have become old because of the very long journey." I mean, they're milking this for all it's worth. Now, verse 14, and this is where if you don't, as I encourage you, and the scripture even encourages this, don't just sit down and read your Bible, because you'll read it and you'll miss one phrase sometimes, and that's the whole story. And verse 14 is where this goes terribly wrong. "Then the men of Israel took some of their provisions, but they did not ask counsel of the Lord." I got this. We got this. There's no need to ask God what he thinks. Because what does he know? We've heard their story. We know what's up. I got this. So Joshua made peace with them and made a covenant with them to let them live, and the rulers of the congregation swore to them. So now they have promised to let them live. They have sworn, made a covenant with these people. And it happened at the end of 3 days after they had made a covenant with them that they heard that they were their neighbors who dwell near them. Then the children of Israel journeyed and came to the cities on the third day. Now their cities were Gibeon, Shephirah, Beeroth, Kirjath, Jearim. But the children of Israel did not attack them because the rulers of the congregation had sworn to them by the Lord God of Israel. And all the congregation complained against the rulers. And why did they complain? Because they're upset with what happened. Then all the rulers said to the congregation, "We have sworn to them by the Lord God of Israel. Now, therefore, we may not touch them." So they're upset. "We were given instruction to come in here and wipe out all these people and take over the land. But now you've sworn and we can't take them out. So we're stuck with these people." Because of what? They did not inquire of the Lord. What decision have you made? And now you're in a mess So you signed up for something, and now you don't like what you signed up for because you didn't bother to ask God in the first place. Now you think, wow, I made that mistake, so I got it now. That'll never happen again if you're wise. But if you're foolish, sometimes this turns into a lifetime of this mess. And you go to make a decision, and you just didn't ask God. Now, why would you bother to ask God? Because he not only knows the past and the present, he knows the future. And he knows you, and he knows his plan, he knows his purposes. And so if we would just bother to inquire, just ask, say, hey, what do you think about this? If they had done something different, that verse 14, they did not inquire. If they had asked, you know what God would have said to them? They're not from afar. They're from right here. Don't do this. Keep reading. Verse 20, this we will do to them. We will let them live, lest wrath be upon us because of the oath which we swore to them. And the rulers said to them, let them live, but let them be woodcutters and water carriers for all the congregation, as the rulers have promised them. Then Joshua called for them, and he spoke to them, saying, why have you deceived us, saying, we are very far from you when you dwell near us? Now, therefore, you are cursed, and none of you shall be freed from being slaves, woodcutters, and water carriers for the house of my God. So they answered Joshua and said, because your servants were clearly told that the Lord your God commanded his servant Moses to give you all the land and to destroy all the inhabitants of the land from before you, therefore we were very much afraid for our lives because of you and have done this thing. So whose fault is it? This is not the lion people's fault. They would say, oh, why have you done this to us? They didn't do anything to them. You say, what, they lied to Joshua? Yeah, but Joshua didn't bother to ask God and figure out it was a lie. So this is not their fault. They're just wise as serpents, harmless as doves, just trying to be sneaky and save their lives. We know that you were told to wipe us out, so we lied. Well, you shouldn't have lied to us. Yeah, you know what? That's what the world does. Verse 25, and now here we are in your hands. Do with us as it seems good and right to do to us. So he did to them and delivered them out of the hand of the children of Israel so that they did not kill them. And that day Joshua made them woodcutters and water carriers for the congregation and for the altar of the Lord in the place where he would choose even to this day. Now this is jumping ahead a little bit, but if you follow this story, they did preserve them, but Saul attacked them eventually. And I think there were 3 years of famine. And finally, in the middle of all that famine, someone inquires of the Lord and says, why we got famine? He said, because Saul attacked. In fact, if you want to see this, 2 Samuel chapter 21, verse 21. Now there was a famine in the days of David for 3 years, year after year, and David inquired of the Lord, and the Lord answered, it's because of Saul and his bloodthirsty house, because he killed the Gibeonites. So once they confessed that and got that figured out, the famine went away. Now let me throw something out to you. If it seems that all hell is breaking loose in your life, your house, your family, whatever's going on with you, a good place to start would be him and say, did I somewhere move forward without asking you about something? And this is all consequence of that choice. You say, well, what if I do that? What if I admit that? Then what's going to happen? Then you say to God, you're right, I'm wrong, this is where it went, I see now, and I acknowledge that. I take responsibility for my choice, my action, I confess it as sin, and now I'm asking you to have mercy. And then you start moving forward. You say, well, does that mean I can get out of this terrible marriage? No. That means he'll transform the terrible marriage, because now he can transform you. Where before he couldn't transform you because you weren't obeying him anyway. Now go to 1 Samuel chapter 23, and I'm going to read these really fast. So if you're flipping pages, go with me. It's all going to be either 1 or 2 Samuel. And this is a very interesting kind of thread that you can track. 1 Samuel 23:2. And I'm not reading the whole stories. I'm just giving you little bits of this. Okay, 23:2. Therefore, David inquired of the Lord, saying, shall I go and smite these Philistines? And the Lord said unto David, go and smite the Philistines and save Keilah. Okay, so he asks, and what does God say? Go. 1 Samuel 23:4. Then David inquired of the Lord yet again. And the Lord answered him and said, arise, go down to Keilah, for I will deliver the Philistines into your hand. 1 Samuel 28:6. And when Samuel inquired of the Lord answered him not, neither by dreams, nor by Urim, nor by prophets. Okay, so if you keep reading that one, then God finally answers him. Look at 1 Samuel chapter 30, verse 8, and you'll see what keeps happening. Some people ask, they don't get an answer. 1 Samuel 30, verse 8. And David inquired of the Lord, saying, shall I pursue after this troop? Shall I overtake them? And he answered him, pursue, for you will surely overtake them, and without fail recover all. So David asks specifically. It's not just scream loud and let's attack everybody. Every time, every situation, he asks. Look at 2 Samuel 2:1. The next, 2 Samuel 2:1. And it came to pass after this that David inquired of the Lord, saying, shall I go up into any of the cities of Judah? And the Lord said unto him, go up. And David said, whither shall I go? And he said, unto Hebron. So now he's getting very specific answers. Now you say, but if I got specific answers, I do what God tells me to do. So listen, you're not going to like this. You got a book full of specific answers. You say, but no, I don't want that. Oh, God, show me your specific will in this area. And I think you're going to hear an echo like, you know, what? Like, well, I don't mean about that in the Bible. I mean something really specific. Now, let me tell you how this works. You do the things that are written down consistently, he will begin to reveal to you the things outside of that. Because you will be able to hear his voice and discern good and evil. If you're living in sin, whatever it may be, you're going to hear nothing but sin probably, unless you hear conviction of the Holy Spirit and you repent of that and then say, okay, God, I'm ready to move forward your way. And I understand everybody doesn't agree with me. I really don't care. So, you know, and I understand we may clean the place out preaching the Bible. I don't care about that either. I can go back to selling mobile homes. All right, where do we leave off? That 2 Samuel 2:1. Look at 2 Samuel 5:19. And David inquired of the Lord, saying, shall I go up to the Philistines? Will you deliver them into my hand? And the Lord said unto David, go up, for I will doubtless deliver the Philistines into your hand. But now look down at verse 22. Then the Philistines went up once again and deployed themselves in the valley of Rephaim. Therefore David inquired of the Lord, and he said, you shall not go up. Don't do it. Now, he's been on a roll for chapters. He inquired, God says yes. He inquired, God says yes. He inquired, God says yes. Go, go, go, go, go. And then he inquired, and God says no. If you don't keep asking, you never make it to the no. You think, oh, I got this. I know God's on my side. He's on my inside, and there's no way I can go wrong. And yeah, he's with me. If God be with us, who can be against us? If God be for us, who can be against us? You know, I don't have to pray anymore because he's with me. And he's saying, slow down, big boy, slow down. And you say, well, this sounds like really subtle stuff. Yeah, it's walking every day. The Bible talks about walk in the Spirit and you won't fulfill the lust of the flesh, which means what? Every step you take. Every step you take. You say, that's not possible. How would you know if you haven't tried it? Now, I referenced this the other day, but look at this specific thing where he says, don't go up. So he says, inquire of the Lord, and he says, you shall not go up. When you attack this time, circle around behind them and come upon them in front of the mulberry trees. And it shall be when you hear the sound of marching in the tops of the mulberry trees, then you shall advance quickly. For then the Lord will go out before you to strike the camp of the Philistines. And David did so as the Lord commanded him, and he drove back the Philistines from Gebar as far as Gezer. Okay, so you say, well, you know, it's just a little tweak. Wouldn't I have won if I'd gone anyway? The answer is no. I don't need God. I don't need to ask God's permission or advice. I'm smart. And it's funny how people never say that humbly. You don't notice people saying, oh, yes, I don't need God. I'm humble. I can figure it out by myself. It's usually got some attitude. You can't tell me what to do. So I'm reading you scripture. Ultimately, I'm not trying to tell you what to do. I'm making some strong suggestions that you ask him what to do. Because he's got some great ideas about your life. One more, Romans chapter 12. Romans chapter 12, go down to verse 14. Now, this is hard stuff to read if you got issues with somebody. Bless those who persecute you. Bless and do not curse. Rejoice with those who rejoice. Weep with those who weep. Be of the same mind toward one another. Do not set your mind on high things, but associate with the humble. Do not be wise in your own opinion. Repay no one evil for evil. Have regard for good things in the sight of all men. If it is possible, as much as depends on you, live peaceably with all men. Beloved, do not avenge yourselves, but rather give place to wrath, for it is written, vengeance is mine, I will repay, says the Lord. So here's a situation where someone is persecuting you, someone's done you wrong, and you say, don't worry about it, God, I got this. I'm going to take care of this. I'm going to get back at them. And what does God say to do? You bless them, pray for those, get away from it. And what does he say? I got this. You know why we don't trust God in these situations of revenge? Because we're afraid that he won't hurt them as bad as we would. Because I got a plan for him involving sharp knives, you know, whatever you've dreamed up, you're going to do to this person who's done you wrong. And when you back off and say, okay, I release them, it's all you, God, you say, what's God going to do to them? What is the worst thing that could possibly happen to a human being? They die without Christ. Now, please don't be misquoting me here. This stuff makes people nervous. I still say one of the worst things that you can possibly say to a human being is this, to hell with you, or GDU. It's really how you feel? You don't get it. You have no concept of hell, heaven, you don't get it. If you could see hell, you wouldn't want to be there, and you sure wouldn't want to send anybody there if you had any concept of God's mercy and his grace toward you, because you know what? We all deserve hell. If it were not for Jesus, I would be straight to hell. Does it make me better than anybody else that I'm not going to hell? No, not any better. It's going to be a better turnout in the end for me. But I'm not going to make heaven because I'm a good guy. I'll make heaven because he's a good God. And he made something available to me that I said, okay, I'll take your gift. And I've been thinking about this recently. The longer I live and the more people I see that die, I begin to think in that moment, no matter how much money, no matter how famous, no matter anything that went down in their life, in the moment where you die and you either face God himself, the Father, at the great white throne judgment, as the Bible describes it, or if you're a Christian, you face Jesus, the bema seat, as it's described. The thought of even, I'm not nervous about my exit slash entrance interview with Jesus, because I know I'm going to make it, but you need to be thinking about something. Your life will be tested by fire, and if you go through that fire and you say, well, I'm going to still make heaven, I intend to clear the fire and have something left to present to my Lord. And if you don't know Jesus, you will face the Father and the wrath of God. You say, well, why would God be mad at me? Because he gave you his own son and you said, thanks, but no thanks, I got this. And then in that moment, you're going to be mad at God. Well, how could God send me to hell? Because you picked it, because you didn't need him. You say, wow, that sounds intense. I'm just, you know, just trying to have a happy day. You figure all this out, you'll have a happier day. Because you get you some peace and some joy and some love, and then you got some compassion for other people. You say, well, you seem all upset. You'd be upset too if you knew what I know. You're in trouble. You don't know Jesus, you're in trouble. You say, I don't believe that. You will. James chapter 4, we're closing in on the end. James chapter 4, verse 13. Now make sure as I read this, you go, wow, I wonder who those people are he's reading that about. Inquire of the Lord if it might be you or me. Verse 13, come now, you who say, today or tomorrow, we will go to such and such a city, spend a year there, buy and sell, and we're going to make a profit. That's what we're going to do. I got this. You got a plan. Are plans bad? Plans are not bad. Whose plan is it? Is it just your plan or is it God's plan for your life? Because look at just what that phrase says, today or tomorrow, time frame, we're going to another city and we're going to stay there a year and we're going to buy and sell and make a profit. That sounds reasonable. Unless you're not supposed to go to that city and you're not supposed to be buying and selling anything and spend a year there wasting your time, even if you make money. So what should you say? He says, whereas you do not know what will happen tomorrow, for what is your life? It is even a vapor that appears for a little while and then vanishes away. So you're playing with time like you got all the time in the world. You've only got so much time. And it's like mist that blows through. It's like, and people say, well, I'm going to, you know, and it's hard to tell young people this. I'm going to live forever. You're right, just not here. You are going to live forever, but you're only going to be here a little while. And all of these little decisions you make along the way affect the rest of your life. And you don't believe that now? You get to be my age and you'll start connecting the dots and go, I wish somebody had warned me when I was a kid not to do this. You can smoke all the weed you want to smoke, and you know what? God will forgive you. You can do all the coke you want to do, and God will forgive you. You can drink all the alcohol you want to drink, and God will forgive you. You can sleep with anything that's breathing, and God will forgive you. But there is consequence. And sooner or later down the road, when you finally wake up and the consequence hits, you will inquire of the Lord. But then you're going to have a lifetime of baggage and junk going with you, because you might have fried your brain or your liver or whatever else you screwed up in your life. And then you're going to go, why did someone not warn me when I was a kid of all this? Now, you've been warned. People are warning you. You go, well, whatever. I got this. But God is also trying to say, look, you don't got this. Let me got this. And I love even the phrase, I got this. Because it's saying something in the present that sounds like you've already taken over the future. It's a past tense thing. I got this. Really? You've already run down the road in the future and determined that you got this. God can do that. And faith in him can do that. You can't do that. Because you're making all these plans about tomorrow, today, tomorrow, and a whole year. And what does he say here? You don't know what's going to happen today. What are you talking about? Eunice? So what should you say? Instead, you ought to say, if the Lord wills, we shall live and do this or that. But now you boast in your arrogance. All such boasting is evil. So what I listen for when people say, I got plans, got bada bing, bada boom, I'm going to go do this and that. Now I'm listening for at the end or somewhere, they get it going and you say, Lord willing. I go, there you go. That's a good way to do this. But when they don't throw the Lord willing in there, I'm like, whoo, this may not go well for you, dude. Because somehow this is all you. And then look how he ends this chapter, verse 17. Therefore, to him who knows to do good and does not do it, to him it is sin. What's he told you to do or not do? The second he tells you to do something or not do something and you go the other way, now there's sin in your life and now you're in trouble. So what do you do then? You confess your sin. He's faithful and just to forgive your sin, to cleanse you of all unrighteousness. You pick up where you left off and just pray to God that the consequence is not overwhelming and you move forward.
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9: Now, let's say you're not even a Christian, and you've heard that God loves you, that Jesus died on a cross, buried, raised from the dead to pay for your sin, to get you into heaven. And your whole life, you have been saying about your life, I got this. And now you're hearing God say, no, I got this, if you'll let me. And so you hand over the reins, the control, all of life to him. And you say, I admit, I don't got this. I don't want this anymore. I can't carry this anymore. I make very bad decisions. I end up in painful situations, and that's probably going to continue. You made me, you know me, and it looks like you love me or you wouldn't let your son die for me. So you take it. And I can promise you this. When he says, I got this, he's got this. And he can take care of you. And he will provide for you. And for me, it's been way more than food and clothing. There are days when I am almost embarrassed to say what he's done for me. Because it does not even seem fair that he would be so good to me. So good to me. So you say, well, but you could have lived your life and done this and that and been successful in some business, whatever, whatever. You know what? You got nothing more successful than me serving him. You got nothing to offer me that would beat the way he loves me and takes care of me and the peace I have when I obey him and trust him and follow him. And when he says no, try to say, yes, sir. Thank you, sir. Every once in a while, permission to speak, sir. And you get a permission to speak freely and you say your piece and you say, so the answer's still no? Yeah, the answer's still no. Thank you, sir. Thank you, sir. You say, well, you're just some kind of robot. No, I'm a slave. I'm a servant of the Most High God, and I wouldn't trade with anybody. Because somebody helped me finally see that when he says, I got this, he really's got this. And he can take care of my life and my eternity. Give him a shot at that. I promise you, you won't want to go back. There's nothing back there.
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1: It's always great to hear from Pastor Richard Ellis on Richard Ellis Talks. 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Coming up on The Well at 7 o'clock, it's The God-Centered Life with Pastor Josh Moody. So make sure you stay with us for that. But first, here's a great reminder from Pastor Ron Jones to meditate on God's Word.
10: Consume the Word of God. Consume this book we call the Bible, the inspired, inerrant, infallible Word of God. If you want to know the mind of God, read this book. Consume it. Until your mind is washed by the truth and the revelation of God, and to where your first thought is always from the mind of God. Let me take you to Joshua chapter 1 and verse 8. Here's how the Lord encouraged Joshua and told him how he would have good success. This book of the law shall not depart from your mouth, but you shall meditate on it day and night so that you may be careful to do according to all that is written in it. For then you will make your way prosperous, and then you will have good success. As much of a military leader that Joshua was, and he was a very capable military leader, he was the right guy to take them across the Jordan and fight these battles. Joshua, the most important thing is to saturate your mind with the Word of God and to consume this book. The Lord says, you shall meditate on it day and night. To meditate is to think about it, and to think about it again, and to think about it again, and again, and again, and again. It starts with reading the scriptures, then studying the scriptures, and then meditating and thinking about the scriptures. By the way, in Eastern mysticism, meditation is the practice of emptying your mind. Biblical meditation is all about filling your mind with the Word of God. You meditate upon the scriptures. You memorize the scriptures. David said in the Psalms, thy word have I hid in my heart that I might not sin against you. Why? Because the devil wants to take captive every thought you have. And if he can capture your thoughts, he can capture your actions. If he can capture your actions, he can capture your habits. If he can form your habits, he can form your character. And if he has influence on your character, he can determine your destiny at some level. So the Lord says to Joshua, and meditate on this day and night. The first thought of your day needs to be from God's word. Discipline yourself for that, friends. Paul says to Timothy, discipline yourself for the purpose of godliness. The discipline, the habit of daily reading God's word, studying it, meditating upon it, thinking about it throughout the day, carrying it, hiding it in your heart, because you're stepping into battle.
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1: If you're feeling a little anxious here today, remember what the Bible says, to cast all your anxieties on Him because He cares for you. Father, thank you for caring for us so much. In Jesus' name, amen. Hey, thanks for being with us here on The Well. Hi, I'm Adam. Coming up this hour at 7:30, it's Living on the Edge with Chip Ingram. The topic today, Grace Stoppers, two things that destroy God's work in our lives. 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
14: See, God has made a fantastic proposal to them. He has said, I will give you all this land. You just need to keep my covenant. I will fight for you. And when God says to us, as it were, I will give you the land, your heart's desires, I will give you that. And so the great truth that the book of Judges wants to teach us, and this introduces for us, is that God wants the best for you, but that you need to go and take it.
15: Welcome to The God-Centered Life with Josh Moody. Brand new series kicking off, Judges, chapter 1, verse 1. We're calling the series, If You Want to Get God, You Gotta Get Over Yourself. Josh Moody is senior pastor of College Church in Wheaton, Illinois, and I'm Todd Busteed. Josh, set this one up for us. What are we looking forward to in the book of Judges?
16: It's an amazing book. I mean, it's a great collection of quote-unquote interesting individuals. I mean, extraordinary individuals here in the book of Judges and how God uses them. But the call of the book of Judges is to turn to God and realize that God has for us what is really best. And we need to accept that and turn to Him and receive it and not run in the opposite direction as so often happened in the book of Judges. And so, as I say, the call is to turn to God and follow Him, and He is offering to us what is truly best.
15: Now, we're going to ask your indulgence as we head back to a different pastoral assignment of Josh's, and in this particular instance, the recording experienced a few challenges. This will improve as the series continues, but the content here is valuable, and so we're going to soldier on. Judges chapter 1, get over yourself, no compromises. Here's Josh.
14: Well, turn with me in your Bibles, if you will, to the book of Judges. It's in the Old Testament. We're just going to read the last part of the passage we're looking at from chapter 2 and through to verse 5. But we're looking at the whole section. You may ask yourself, why such a long section? Well, the way you study the Bible differs depending on the type of literature it is. If you're studying Romans, you don't tend to study 1.5 chapters at a time. But if you're studying a story, and Book of Judges is really a whole series of stories, true history, written by God for our edification. If you're studying stories, it's important to get a drift of what's going on and what the narrative is. Hence, we need to look at bigger chunks. And that's what we're doing this morning and in the subsequent weeks as we look at the Book of Judges. So we're going to read now, pick up the story in chapter 2 and beginning at verse 1. The angel of the Lord went up from Gilgal to Bochim and said, I brought you up out of Egypt and led you into the land that I swore to give to your forefathers. I said, I will never break my covenant with you, and you shall not make a covenant with the people of this land, but you shall break down their altars. Yet you have disobeyed me. Why have you done this? Now, therefore, I tell you that I will not drive them out before you. There will be thorns in your sides, and their gods will be a snare to you. When the angel of the Lord had spoken these things to all the Israelites, the people wept aloud, and they called that place Bochim. There they offered sacrifices to the Lord. A fantastically wealthy, handsome, yet, if truth be told, rather reserved man barges into the room of an acquaintance of his. This lady, who he deeply admires, is beautiful, sensible, and of a very different social class to the man. He stammers. He cannot sit down. She looks at him inquiringly. At last he begins. I cannot deny it, he says. My feelings will not go away. Against my better judgment, because our stations in life are so different, and my family will despair at me marrying someone so beneath myself, I must say I do want to marry you. Well, hardly the proposal a young girl has dreamt of, you know? But then not only does she offer a firm no, she goes beyond it, and she accuses the reserved but wealthy and handsome man of arrogance and of ruining the life of her sister and one of her new friends. The man is stunned. He can hardly reply, but bows, leaves, and later writes Miss Elizabeth Bennett a letter to try and set the matter straight. Well, if you're a fan of Jane Austen, you'll recognize the pivotal scene from Pride and Prejudice. What you may not have realized up until now is how relevant it is to the Book of Judges. Judges has three very unequal sections to it as a whole. There is the middle section, the longest, where the story of the 12 judges is told. They're all called judges, but they're all the 12 leaders or saviors that God sends his people. And that is the middle section. Then there is the conclusion, a briefer section in the Book of Judges, where the summary of the book is written from a different angle. Judges appears to have been put together from the narratives of different tribes and not sequentially in chronological order. And so the summary of the book is written from a different angle. Then there is the introduction, again, a briefer section of the book, from the beginning until chapter 3, verse 6. And that's obviously where we are this morning, in the middle of that introduction. Judges is part history. It is also part prophecy as a book. In fact, of course, in our English Bibles, the book, in where it is placed in the Bible, it appears among the history books of the Old Testament, and it is part history. But in the Hebrew Bible, it appears among the former prophets, and that is helpful, because actually what we have here is God revealing to us what all this history means, and what it means to his people at all times and any place. In this book, a period from the late Bronze Age, after the death of Joshua, before the beginning of the kings of Israel, sort of in between those two things, this is described, this period of history, not simply, though, as one event after another, but revealing under God's inspiration, as I say, it is part prophecy, revealing under God's inspiration the spiritual lesson that God's church needs to learn from this tumultuous period in the history of God's people. And so I know it is the Book of Judges, and perhaps you've never had a series on this book in church before, but I believe, as I've been praying about it, that it is of deep relevance to the world today, and also, of course, to the church and our church too. What is it saying? It's saying many different things, but here, this morning, it's saying something like this: we need to accept God's proposal. He is not proud. We need not be prejudiced. You see, God has made a fantastic proposal to them. He has said, I will give you all this land. You just need to keep my covenant. I will fight for you. I will give you all this land. And when God says to us, as it were,

0: to be happy, we need to be holy. And we're going to look at this by various ways of application as we go on looking at this long section together. The first sort of application is this. God wants us to be happy, but to be happy, you need to be holy. While the land was flowing with milk and honey, it was a prosperous and wonderful piece of territory. It was God's best possible gift to his people. And they were going to live in houses, they were told, that they had not built. They had not sweated over them. They had put in no sweat equity. It had not cost them anything. They were going to live in mansions they had not built. And they were told they would eat grapes from vineyards that they had not planted. It was an incredible, fabulous, fantastic gift from the loving heart of God to his people. Yet, verse 2 of our chapter 5, you have disobeyed me. So do you see what it's saying is that God wants you to be happy, but to be happy you need to obey God, or you need to be holy in this life. Trust and obey. There is no other way to be happy in Jesus.
1: 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But first, we're really encouraged by the number of radio stations that are joining us here at the God-Centered Life. And if you're experiencing us via a radio station, we'd love for you to send them a note and just say thanks for carrying the God-Centered Life. That would mean a lot to us, and it would mean a lot to them. We're going to return now to the book of Judges. Here's Josh.
0: I met a man who said he was holy. He had a long face. His eyes were sad. And he walked at a funeral pace. Holiness for him was a burden on his back beneath which he bowed every day. He said it was like a cross that he carried to his own constant death. He said he was holy, but such a man forgets that while Jesus did die, he also rose again. And while we are to carry the cross, as Jesus says, we are also to live in his resurrection power, aren't we? And so, friends, you see, when we think about holiness and what it means to be holy and a people set apart for God in all righteousness and godliness to put away the vain deeds of darkness, we are so tempted to think that it is boring, sad, and depressing. But God does not want the kind of holiness that makes people sad. I don't believe the man I met was really holy at all. He was religious. They're not the same thing, necessarily. The kind of religion that God wants is intended to make men and women happy, to give them the land, to enter, enjoy, and feast in. See? And so, of course, you need to ask yourself, if you're not experiencing God's pleasure, is there some area of your life in which you are disobeying? Because God wants you to have his pleasure. Now, to understand this, I want you to look at what I think is the most amazing part of this whole long section, and that is in the end of verse 2. And I want you to look down at it, because I think it's remarkable. You don't often find God asking a question that is then unanswered. Do you see it? Why have you done this? Can you catch the kind of astonishment on God's breath? It's like, why? I mean, why have you done this? Look at it like this. As I was thinking it through, here are some ways that I thought were helpful to put it. It's the question, why have you done this? It's the question of a father who comes down on Christmas Day to discover his son has destroyed the expensive toy that he's been asking for all year. It's the question of a friend who always turned up when needed, overhearing his friend sneering about him to someone else. Why have you done this? You are gaining nothing. You're losing only your own happiness. The land could have been yours. Now, it is true, of course, that holiness is about pleasing God, not just pleasing ourselves. And it is true, of course, that holiness can be tough and does require dying to yourself and putting to death the deeds of darkness and all that. That is true. It is also true that holiness, while dying,

0: it leads to life. See? So I want you to feel the power of that call to holiness, because God wants to bless you by it. God here in the start of the book of Judges has caused the author of Judges to recount this story, not to make us sad, but to teach us that God's rule is really no burden. Why have you done this? Look at the land. Go and take it. God's rule is really the royal road to our own happiness. Second, God wants us to be successful, but to be successful, we need to be faithful. Success, for some people means worldly success, but the kind of success that God wants for us is better than that, the best by far. He wants us to enter the land, to drive back our enemies, to take captive every thought and make it obedient to Christ. He wants churches up and down the land that are healthy and holy. He wants people, many, many people, turning to him in great throngs of devotion. He wants us to be, you to be, all that you could be in him. He wants you to go up and fight the good fight and to be successful in that battle. To be so, we will need to be faithful. You see, God himself had said he would fight for his people. And the Bible tells us that the victory belongs to the Lord. And isn't it interesting, therefore, that what God actually criticizes his people for is not their failure in warfare. You should have worked out longer on the gym, you know. You should have built up bigger muscles. Who do you think you are? You're not strong enough. What's happened to all that exercise plan I had for you? It's not their failure in warfare, he criticizes, but their failure in faithfulness, isn't it? That was behind everything that had gone wrong when they had not taken over this part of the land and that part of the land. As chapter 1 tells us, they did not do this. They did not do this. It's because of their failure. Not because they weren't big enough and strong enough. That was not the point at all. It was God who was the guy who was going to do it. No, their failure in faithfulness. And so he had sworn, verse 1, to give the land to them. Brought you up out of Egypt, led you into the land that I swore to give to your forefathers. It had been something he was determined to do, and he was intending to do so. But there was a condition to this covenant that he talks about, wasn't there? I will never break my covenant, and you shall not make a covenant with the people of this land. So that condition is that they would not make an adulterous covenant with the other religions of the people of the land in which they were entering. If they were to be successful in battle, they need to be faithful in their relationship to God. And so, you see, God wants us to be successful, but to be successful, we need to be faithful, you see. This is part of the best that God wants for us, happiness and also successfulness, defined by God, not by the world, but defined by God, yes. You see, God does not want Christians or churches to be failures, does he? He wants them to be shiny lights of hope to the world. But for them to be so, they would need to be faithful. Now you may ask, what does this mean? Well, let me put it like this for us. I think one of the things that this means is that there is no such thing as a little sin. Why is that, you ask? Well, because all sin diminishes the territory that you could conquer and the glory you could give to God by so doing. It may seem minor. No one else may know. It may be your little diversion. It's your reward from being good the rest of the week. But that little sin is precisely what is preventing you from being the mature Christian that otherwise you could be and so successful by God's terms. You will not be able to capture the whole land of the promise that God wants for you if you are disobeying God at the same time. This is what this teaches us. However small the sin may seem, you will not be able to do so because Thereby you are not keeping the covenant on which the promise of God's best depends. Third, God wants us to have significance. But to have significance, we need to be submissive to his covenant. And so we are called to submit to one another out of reverence for Christ. And we are called to submit to God's ways, not ours. But you see, in calling for this submission to the terms of his covenant, God is not intending to remove our identity and make us little peons in his great military plan. Not at all. He is intending to give us the same kind of significance that Jesus Christ enjoys as a full and equal part of the Godhead. And the result of our lack of submission to his ways was that now they lived in a land where the surrounding people coexisted with them, infiltrated them, and then would begin to enslave them. No longer was this land theirs. It was a compromise venture that rapidly became the source of constant friction and trouble. And so look at verse 3. He says, they will be thorns in your sides, and their gods will be a snare to you. Now, God is not being vindictive here. He's not trying to be nasty. He is describing the inevitable reality. He is saying, you have chosen this way, and this is the result of your choice. This is what will happen. You will live with these people, and they will be thorns in your sides, and their gods will be a snare to you. It is the inevitable result of your choice. God's desire had been for them to be the light of the nations, a city on the hill, a land that will proclaim to the watching world, here is a people whose God is the Lord. And so they were meant to be a people of great significance. Not for anything they had done, but purely because that's the kind of God he is, who delights to shed grace upon his people. So God wants the best for you, but you need to take it. You need to take happiness by way of holiness. You need to take success by way of faithfulness. You need to take significance by way of submissiveness. And as we do so, we will realize that holiness is happiness. And that success is faithfulness. And that submission to Christ is significance. Because he is the God of the universe. And how more significant could you be than to be a son or daughter of the Lord? Imagine these people, if you will, you know, there they are, they're wondering what to do. Of course, Joshua has died. It is after the death of Joshua. The land is before them. And so what happens? Well, they ask the Lord, and he tells them, you know, Judah will go up. And Judah does go up, and they begin very well. They start to take over the last remaining corners of the territory as God directs, and so it goes on. But what happens is that their energies start to flag. They begin well, but then they start to fade. They start to give up and go slow and say, hey, I can't quite be bothered to take over all of this. We're okay in this little bit of land. I've got my nice plot of land. I have my vineyard. I have my home. And so they begin well, but then they begin to fade. And I want us to see the importance of this, not only for our own individual lives, but also for the life of our nation. Now, this covenant here is the covenant with God's people, and so it applies to Christians specifically and not to nations in general. This is God's people, God's church. But a nation like America that has enjoyed unparalleled blessings from God needs to be woken up to realize that these blessings are not its by rights, but by God's sovereign graciousness. And that there is therefore a need to realize if you want to get all of God's goodness, you've got to get over that self-centeredness, to move out from the selfishness of our society that, barges in line, that honks when you're 2 seconds late to go from the red to the green, you know, the light or whatever it is, right? To move to a more God-centered way of looking at life and reality and acting, being.
1: That's Josh Moody, and this is The God-Centered Life. Well, we've covered three truths from this introduction to our study in Judges. God wants us to be happy, but to be happy, we need to be holy. Second, God wants us to be successful, but to be successful, we need to be faithful. And third, God wants us to have significance, but to have significance, we need to be submissive to His covenant. And we'll visit two more of these truths when we get together next time. Well, if you're not familiar with J.C. 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Known for his gentleness, humility, and clarity in his writing, J.C. 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You can find out more and get your copy at GodCenteredLife.org. Next time, you're loved regardless.
0: 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In the book of Deuteronomy, God tells Moses that He knew that His people would fail in the conquest before they even entered, He tells. He knew it was going to happen.
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2: 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And hypocrisy, that's the first thing that destroys God's work in a life or a church. 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And Chip Ingram today wants to name it, confront it, and closes with a powerful and hopeful call to courage. But first, I want you to listen to Pastor Michael Gossett from Green Acres Baptist Church in Tyler, and he wants to know, who will surrender?
3: He was one of the first missionaries to be sent out from America and to relocate from one nation to another nation, a guy named Adoniram Judson. And so in 1812, Adoniram Judson and his wife Anne, they were commissioned to go overseas to Burma to be missionaries among unreached peoples. And here's what took place. They finally made it to their arrival, they made it to their destination, and they start pleading with the Lord, God, move, move, move among these people, do something among these people. And still, Adoniram was faithful to preach and nothing, faithful to pursue people and nothing. And not only that, but during that time, they lost two children. One was stillborn on the mission field, and his wife passes away. And still, no spiritual fruit among the Burmese people. It took 6 years before any fruit was seen, before God broke through at all. 6 years of preaching, 6 years of disease, 6 years of turmoil, 6 years of pain and of suffering, losing children. He wrote back to the States one time after their eight-month-old Roger passed away, little boy. And Judson wrote back to the States in a letter and said this. He said, our little Roger died last Saturday morning. This is the fourth day. And we just begin to think, what can we do for the heathen? Oh, may we not suffer in vain. May this bereavement be sanctified to our souls. You see, what Judson was most desperate for was for God to just break through in their lives, to break through among the Burmese. What happens when God breaks through in the ways that you just don't think are right? You see, here's what we need to understand today. We need to understand what true spiritual breakthrough is, because this is what true spiritual breakthrough is. Spiritual breakthrough is God's intervention for the sake of spiritual intimacy. What if God's breakthrough power was one step of surrender away in your life? Because listen, after 6 years, Adoniram Judson, 6 years, you know what happened? There was one Burmese man that stood up One Burmese man, he stood up after 6 years of Judson preaching and faithfully serving. One man stood up and said, I need Jesus. And you know what happened? Revival broke loose. One man's surrender became a revival around the city. One person's surrender became breakthrough for his family, breakthrough for others, breakthrough for an entire nation. Now, 2 million people can trace their faith back to this dude that said yes to Jesus. Listen to me. What if we are one person away from you surrendering and saying yes to Jesus Christ and from revival breaking loose, not just in our church, not just in our city, not just in our state, but what if we were one person away from revival going to the ends of the earth? But the question is, who will surrender? And I'm not just talking about for salvation. Who will surrender to the call? Who will surrender to Jesus to say, God, will you use me however you want?
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1: There are two things that will kill the grace of God in your heart and life. 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It's hypocrisy. 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Stay with me.
0: Hypocrisy inside the church. Organized opposition from the outside. The early church in Acts chapter 5 is under attack from two directions at once, and how the apostles respond will define the movement for generations to come. I'm Dave Drewy, and today on Living on the Edge, Chip Ingram continues our series called The Jesus Revolution, Join the Movement. And don't miss what's coming after the message. Chip will have a personal word about our mid-year match and what it means to be part of this global movement. Now let's open our Bibles to Acts chapter 5, starting in verse 1, as we join Chip with his message titled, Grace Stoppers, Two Things That Destroy God's Work in Our Lives.
1: Now a man named Ananias, together with his wife Sapphira, also sold a piece of property. With his wife's full knowledge, he kept back part of the money for himself, but brought the rest of it and put it at the apostles' feet. Then Peter said to him, Ananias, how is it that Satan has so filled your heart that you've lied to the Holy Spirit? And you've kept back for yourself some of the money you received from the land. Didn't it belong to you before it was sold? And after it was sold, wasn't the money at your disposal? What made you think of doing such a thing? You have not lied to men, but to God. When Ananias heard this, he fell down and died, and great fear seized all who heard it at what happened. Then the young men came forward and they wrapped his body, they carried him out, and they buried him. About 3 hours later, his wife came in, not knowing what had happened. And Peter asked her, tell me, is this the price that you and Ananias got for the land? And she replied, oh yes, Brother Peter, yes we did. It was a big sacrifice and we just felt like that's something God wanted us to do. We're actually pretty wonderful, aren't we? I'm reading into the text just a bit. But I do that because that's what's behind all this. Peter said to her, how could you agree to test the Spirit of the Lord? Look, the men whose feet buried your husband are at the door, and they will carry you out as well. At that moment, she fell down at his feet and died. Then the young men came in and, finding her dead, carried her out, buried her beside her husband, and great fear seized the whole church and all who heard about these events. I guess so. What's going on in this passage? What's really going on here? What's the attack? What was the sin? Why did God judge it so severely? And then maybe more importantly, what in the world's it got to say to you and to me today? Let me suggest that the temptation is to pose. It's to pretend. We all do that. And you say to yourself, well, if we all do that, why does God judge it so harshly? Because at the core of posing is hypocrisy. Who you are and what you purport to be tells two different stories. And when unbelievers get up close and they smell us and see us, and you know what? They see that difference. They say, you know what? I don't believe in your message and I don't believe in your Savior. That's why the judgment was so harsh. Notice what happened as a result of this. We pick up the story. It says a great fear seized those in the church. And I mean, this is more, I'm going to talk a little bit about fear in just a second. But notice there is this sense of, whoa. And then notice what happens. The apostles performed many miracles and signs and wonders among the people, and all the believers used to meet together in Solomon's colonnade. No one else dared join them, even though they were highly regarded by the people. I love that. Christians were highly regarded. They weren't weird. They weren't people screaming on TV for people's money. They weren't hypocrites. The people said, I don't want to join that group because I'll tell you what, you better be a for real authentic person or you might die. But whew, man, they love each other. They so reflect that person they say they follow who came back from the dead, Jesus. As a result, people brought their sick in the streets and laid them on beds and Matt, so that at least Peter's shadow might fall on some of them as they passed by. Crowds gathered also from the towns all around Jerusalem, bringing their sick and those tormented by evil spirits, and all of them were healed. Circle the word all. All of them were healed. Now, very carefully here, don't think that the Bible's teaching that God heals all people all time. Healing and faith doesn't always necessarily go together. Three times in all of biblical history, you see miracles as the norm. When the law is given under Moses, when the prophetic ministry of restoring Israel, Elijah and Elijah, and Jesus and the apostles. Every time God gives new revelation, the law from Sinai, then there's a season of miracles, miracles, miracles, miracles, miracles, parting of the Red Sea, the manna, the quail. Why? To say that God's truth is here and you can believe it. And then there is also, when people take the first steps of disregard, there's a very harsh initial judgment that this is for real. The same thing with Elijah and Elisha, a great season where miracles were the norm. The same thing here with the apostles. Now, God still does miracles, but he does it as he chooses and according to his will. But here's what I want you to see. There was a great fear. We have a lot of misguided thinking about fear. I've heard people talk about, well, the fear of the Lord, what it just means is reverential awe. What's that mean? I get what they're saying, because the problem is you don't want to be afraid of God because he's your father. So how do we, let me give you a picture that's helped me. Imagine, if you will, being right on the edge of a tabletop out on the Grand Canyon or like at Half Dome. And when you get near to that edge and when you look down, it's like thousands of feet down. And you can be 20 feet back and you can see it all, reverential awe. Wow. Majestic, amazing, beautiful. And then when you get closer, what do you instinctively do? Hey, guys, when do you guys want to grab my belt here? Well, I want to see over there. You mean you want to get that close? I want to get real close. Okay, you got my leg? Get my leg, okay? Hold on really tight. And when you get near the edge, it is not reverential awe. You are scared to death and your heart's going, It gets even worse if you say, you know, a little daredevil in you. I want to really get the experience. You guys hold my belt, and I'm going to lean forward. And they hold your belt out over it. And as they do, there's a lot of reverential awe and terror. Listen carefully. Tozer writes, because by the way, where there is no fear of God, people sin. That's what the psalmist said. The wicked sin because there's no fear of God in their heart. Tozer wrote, in the olden days, men were said to walk in the fear of God and to serve the Lord with fear. However intimate their communion with God, however bold their prayers, at the base of their religious life was a conception of God as awesome and dreadful. The idea of God's transcendence runs through the whole Bible and gives color and tone to the character of the saints. This fear of God was more than a natural apprehension of danger. It was a non-rational dread, an acute feeling of personal insufficiency in the presence of God the Almighty. We've forgotten God is God. What would it be like to come near the presence of someone whose energy speaks a word and galaxies come into existence? You don't walk up with hands on your hip and go, hey, would you give me a little help? That's how we treat God. You wouldn't walk up and say, yeah, I know there's, you know, this salad bar of commandments. Hey, I think I'll obey 2, 4, 6, and 8, 9, and 7. I don't think I'll be very fulfilled if I do those. He goes on to say, whenever God appeared to men in the Bible times, the results were the same. An overwhelming sense of terror and dismay, a wrenching sensation of sinfulness and guilt. When God spoke to Abraham, Abraham stretched himself upon the ground to listen. When he spoke to Moses, he saw the burning bush, he hid his face and couldn't look upon him. When Isaiah saw a vision of God, he wrung out the cry, woe is me, I am undone, I'm a man of unclean lips. Daniel's encounter with God was probably the most dreadful and wonderful of them all. The prophet lifted up his eyes and saw the appearance of lightning, and his eyes like lamps of fire, and his arms and his feet were like color polished brass, and the voice of his words were like the sound of a multitude of waters. And Daniel alone saw the vision, and afterwards he said, for the men that were with me did not see the vision, but a great quakening fell upon them. So they fled and they hid themselves. And I was left there alone, and I saw this great vision, and all my comeliness went out of me, and I turned into me to corruption. And then I heard the voice of his words, and it was, I went into a deep sleep on my face, and my face was toward the ground. That's a different God than, Lord, you know, could you help me out a little bit? I don't feel like doing that today. Tozer later writes, in balance to this, which is so encouraging. Once you get a honest, holy fear of God, the cross becomes so rich and so beautiful because through the blood of Christ, I'm invited in his righteousness to come boldly before the throne of that God in my time of need to find mercy and grace. And this God who is that fearful and awesome and holy and powerful, though exalted in majesty, is eager to be your friend. He's transcendent, but he's eminent. He's tender. He's compassionate. He's the one that says to the woman who's had five husbands and living with a guy, sin no more. He's the one that says when you've blown it and you realize that there's hypocrisy and sin and addiction and you've said things and you have an honest, honest time with God and you feel so wretched inside and so unacceptable, in that moment you said, God, I bring nothing to the table. How could anyone love me? And you will be flooded with grace because he is near to those who have a humble and contrite spirit. And those who tremble at his word, he esteems. See, we don't take the time to get honest. And because you're not honest, and I'm not honest, you don't experience God. That's where the power is.
0: 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Before we get back to today's teaching, I want to give you a heads up about something happening this June. Living on the Edge is excited to announce a special mid-year match, a rare opportunity for your gift to be doubled dollar for dollar and have twice the impact. Chip has been talking a lot lately about who this moment is really for.
2: God doesn't call the equipped. He equips the called. He's looking for ordinary people who are willing to be filled with the Spirit and be used by him.
0: Ordinary people, like you and me, because when we step up together, something extraordinary happens. That's what the mid-year match is all about, happening right now at Living on the Edge. We'll have all the details for you after the message, but now let's continue with our study on the Jesus Revolution.
1: The church is devoid of power because of the hypocrisy that we've learned not only to live with, but to give one another a pass on, so that because no one really lives it out to any significant degree, we say, well, I'm just like everyone else. I assure you, the Pharisees and the Sadducees in Jesus' day were convinced they were not hypocrites. And they knew their Bible, and they were religious. And Jesus spoke the harshest words that have ever come out of the Creator's mouth. What happened? Posing. Second attack begins in verse 17. When the high priest, this is from without, and all of his associates were and members of the party of the Sadducees were filled with jealousy. They arrested the apostles. Now it's not just John and Peter, it's all of them. And they put them in public jail. But during the night, an angel of the Lord opened the doors and he brought them out. And he said, go, stand in the temple courts and tell the people the full message of this new life. And so at daybreak, they entered the temple courts as they'd been told, and they began to teach the people. When the high priest and his associates arrived, they called together the Sanhedrin, the full assembly of the elders of Israel, and they sent to the jail for the apostles. But on arriving at the jail, the officers didn't find them there. So they went back and they reported, we found the jail securely locked. The guards were standing at the doors. But when we opened them, we found no one inside. On hearing this report, the captain of the temple guard and the chief priests were puzzled, wondering, what could come of this? I mean, they're scratching their head. Then someone came and said, look, the men you put in jail are standing in the temple and they're teaching the people. At this, the captain went with his officers and brought the apostles, and they didn't use force because they feared that the people would stone them. Having brought the apostles, they made them appear before the Sanhedrin to be questioned by the high priest. And just imagine this. This is like going into downtown Wall Street, Ivy League. I mean, these are the power players. This is walking into the Oval Office in their day. This is the most powerful, educated, rich people in the world who call the shots, and these basic blue-collar workers, with the exception of a couple, are being called in, and this whole place is filled, and you're on trial. And we've already told you once to stop doing this. So before you get these guys as heroes who are just going to step up and do the right thing, I want you to imagine the emotions that they were going through. Having brought the apostles in, they made them appear before the Sanhedrin, and they questioned them. And here's what they said. You have filled Jerusalem with your teaching, and you are determined to make us guilty of this man's blood. And Peter and the other apostles replied, we must obey God rather than men. The God of our fathers raised Jesus from the dead, whom you had killed by hanging him on a tree. God exalted him to his right hand as Prince and Savior, that he might give repentance and forgiveness of sins to Israel. These are the most educated people about the Bible, and none of them have asked the question, I wonder if maybe we're off. I wonder if we're in our comfort zone. I wonder if maybe all those Old Testament passages that we have memorized and all the Mishnah and all the law and all religious stuff, I wonder if maybe this could be the guy. I mean, there's a lot of miracles going on here. But you know what? They don't have any interest in hearing God. They have interest in controlling their position, their perception by people, and their power. And by the way, when they do that, or when we do that, we do not experience God. Notice what Peter says. God wanted to give repentance. God wants to forgive people. God wants to love people. And he does it through his son, who he raised from the dead. We are witnesses of these things, and so is the Holy Spirit, whom God has given to those who obey. In other words, he's saying, we saw him with our own eyes. And by the way, all these miracles, Peter's saying, this isn't me. When Barnabas gave that money, that wasn't Barnabas. That was the Spirit of God prompting him to just act on that good impulse and allow the life of Christ in him. When Peter steps up and is bold in front of all these high-powered people, it's not Peter. This is the Spirit of God flowing through an ordinary human being just like you and just like me. And in his yieldedness, the Spirit of God gives him this boldness. The response is pretty negative. When they heard these things, they were furious and wanted to kill them. But the scene changes. A Pharisee named Gamaliel, a teacher of the law who was honored by all the people, stood up in the Sanhedrin and ordered that the men be put outside for just a little while. Then he addressed the men of Israel, consider carefully what you do with these men. Some time ago, Theudas appeared claiming to be somebody, and about 400 men rallied to him, and he was killed, and his followers disappeared, and it all came to nothing. And after him, Judas the Galilean appeared in the days of the census, and he led a band of people in revolt, and he too was killed, and his followers were scattered. Therefore, in this present case, I advise you, leave these men alone. Let them go. For if their purpose or activity is from human origin, it will fail. But if it's from God, you will not be able to stop these men. You will only find yourselves fighting against God. God's grace is unstoppable. His purposes are going to happen. They're going to happen in this nation, in this world. His purposes are unstoppable, and he has an agenda. The only issue is whether you will ride that wave of grace and be a part of what he purposed for you, or whether you'll stand on the sidelines out of fear and control and say, you know what, I think I'm more concerned about my agenda than God's. This is scary stuff, isn't it? That requires faith in a big God. And I'm glad these guys had it. His speech persuaded them. He called the apostles in and then had them flogged. So I mean, this isn't light stuff. Flogged isn't like, you know, slap on the wrist. If you saw the movie, The Passion, this is a pole, multi lines of leather, steel balls in the middle, and some pieces of glass or bone on the end. You got 12 guys holding on to poles, and they get their back ripped up. See, just when this stuff that's been passed around for the last 20 years, that if you do exactly what God wants you to do, everything will go your way, you have a big house, you make a lot of money, and prosperity gospel, is absolutely false. These people obeyed to the point, and what happens to them? They get flogged. When you do the right thing, what you get is the joy of Christ, great spiritual reward, fulfilling God's purpose, a love in your heart, and what money can't buy. But it doesn't mean that circumstances are going to be great. The apostles left the Sanhedrin rejoicing because they'd been counted worthy of suffering disgrace for the name. Day after day in the temple courts and from house to house, they never stopped teaching and proclaiming the good news that Jesus is Christ. The nation has rejected the Savior. They've flogged the disciples. And here's the reason. Courage in the face of persecution authenticates the validity of the message and the credibility of the messenger. Courage. The temptation is to compromise. Purity is a prerequisite for power. Courage is the prerequisite for impact. Compromise is the temptation we all have to say it a little lighter, to say it a little softer, to sort of step out, but not really step out. When people see courage in the face of persecution, it authenticates both the message and the messenger. I think the last, I don't know, maybe 20, 25 years, we've so wanted to identify with people and let them know that, you know, you can be a Christian, but really be pretty hip and pretty cool, and maybe really hip and really cool, that somehow we never get around to telling people the truth. And so we got so near the culture we've fallen in, and now you can't tell a difference anymore. People say, I love God and their behavior and their values. People say, I don't love God, their behavior, their values. These people, they come to me and go, yeah, I have no interest in it. You guys don't live any different than me. Your marriages aren't any better than mine. You don't tell the truth any more than I do. All you do is you got this religious stuff and say, well, we're forgiven. Well, you know, it doesn't work for me. It's phony. Posing and compromise are at the heart of power that's gone out. The result of these men's courage is what? Power, perseverance, joy. There was joy. There was joy. This was for real. There was joy. There was a connection with God that's unexplainable that said, I am fulfilling what I was made to do in all the earth, and the price was high, but there's something that occurred, and that's what God wants for us.
0: 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Chip has one more word for us before we go about the mid-year match and what it means to say yes to this moment. So stay with us. They were flogged, and then they left the Sanhedrin, rejoicing. Why? Well, because they had been counted worthy of suffering disgrace for the name. That's not a natural response. That's a supernatural one. And it's the same response available to any follower of Christ who decides that the approval of God matters more than the comfort of the crowd. Every message you've heard so far in our Jesus Revolution series is available right now on the Living on the Edge podcast. 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The apostles rejoiced because they knew the story wasn't over. And now here's Chip Ingram to remind you that this story isn't over either, and that right now in June 2026, you have a chance to be part of what happens next.
1: 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You are a valued partner in the Jesus movement. Every message that goes out, every pastor who is encouraged and trained, every young person who finds their faith, every marriage that is saved, every believer who finally moves from sitting on the sidelines to living it out on the front lines, at work and in their neighborhood and the coffee shop, and when they drop off the dry cleaning. I mean, the kind of Christians that actually live like Christians. When you give to Living on the Edge, you are a part of the Jesus Revolution. From Acts chapter 1 to Acts chapter 5, the early church turned the world upside down because ordinary people like you, yes, and ordinary people like me, stepped out and made a difference. You know what I love about the book of Acts? Nobody in it knew how the story would end. They just kept saying yes, one step at a time. And that's what we're doing at Living on the Edge. And here's my question for you. Would you take the next step with us? Would you give to the mid-year match this June? And I would remind you, thanks to a small group of donors, every dollar you give this June gets doubled dollar for dollar. Let's find out what God can really do in the midst of this very chaotic world when ordinary people like you step out and say to Jesus, yes, I'm still in the game.
0: Nobody in the book of Acts knew how the story would end. They just kept saying yes. Say yes today by joining the Mid-Year Match. 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
3: It is a beautiful day to dive into God's Word. Hey, thanks for being with us here on The Well. Hi, I'm Adam. Make sure you stay tuned because coming up at 8 o'clock, we get to hear from Pastor Gary Hamrick on a Cornerstone Connection. But first, I want you to listen to this from author David Benham. It's about doing everything for the glory of God.
4: We were 12 years old. Our dad, he woke us up one morning and he said, "Guys, I'm going to take you to the mall and I'm going to teach you a lesson." So we went to the mall and there was a crowd of people surrounded outside of one of the restaurants that was inside the mall. And they had these picture windows there. And we walk up there with our dad and our dad said, "Hey, look and watch for the busboy." We saw this man, this older man who was dressed and he had a little white hat on with a white apron and he had a cart next to him. And he was pushing his little cart down the little open areas in between the tables, and he'd find a table that was not yet clean, and he'd look at his watch, look at the table, look back at his watch, push a button on his watch, and then in the next 10 seconds, I've never seen someone go so fast and so methodical in all my life. And as soon as he was done, he had swept it up clean, and it was spotless, and everybody started going crazy. People were cheering, and our dad looked at us, and he said, "Boys, whatever your hand finds to do, you do it faithfully to the best of your ability, and you can take any job and make it sacred if you do it to the glory of the Lord." And it's been phenomenal to watch how being faithful in little things truly does change lives.
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3: We are so thankful to have you with us here on The Well, the voice of life. Hi, I'm Adam. Would you pray with me right now? Lord, we thank you for a brand new day, and thank you that our hope comes from you. May our eyes be fixed upon you today, the author and perfecter of our faith. May we worship you with all that we are. In Jesus' name, amen. Coming up this hour on The Well at 8:30, it's The Verdict with Pastor John Monroe, so make sure you stay with us for that. But right now, it's time for Cornerstone Connection with Pastor Gary Hamrick.
11: And the writer of Hebrews talks about Melchizedek, referring back to Psalm 110, where David writes that Messiah will be a priest forever in the order of Melchizedek. So in order to understand the priesthood of Jesus, we got to understand Melchizedek. Who is Melchizedek?
12: He's arguably the most mysterious figure in the entire Bible. And you'll meet him next on today's Cornerstone Connection with Pastor Gary Hamrick. Well, Melchizedek first appears in Genesis, and King David refers to him in Psalm 110. Just who is this man? Is he a foreshadowing of Jesus Christ? Or is he Jesus Christ himself? Pastor Gary dives into the subject next as he moves ahead in his teaching series from the book of Psalms. You know, when you read the book of Psalms, you're really looking at song lyrics, hymns written to God by the people of God. Some of the most beautiful language in all the Bible comes to us from this collection of music. A great way to go deeper in understanding of this book and this teaching series is to grab a copy of the free study guide we've developed. All you need to do is use your mobile phone and text the word Psalms, that's P-S-A-L-M-S, to the number 84828, and we'll send you a link to download. That's the word Psalms, and that number again is 84828. Now from Cornerstone Chapel in Leesburg, Virginia, here's Pastor Gary Hamrick with today's Cornerstone Connection, Jesus, the King, Priest, and Judge.
11: So there are heavenly kingdoms in the unseen realm. There are earthly kingdoms below. There are kingdoms. And the Bible teaches that until a person comes to know Christ as his or her personal Savior, hear me on this, until that time that you receive Christ as your personal Lord and Savior, you belong to the kingdom of darkness. Satan is your king. You say, well, I don't ever remember voting for Satan to be my king. You didn't have to vote for him. You never vote for a king. You're born into a kingdom. And you and I were born into the kingdom of darkness because we are sinners by nature, and so by nature we sin. David would say in Psalm 51, verse 5, surely I was wicked from the time my mother conceived me. I was sinful from conception. We inherit a sin nature from our great ancestor Adam. The sin nature was corrupted when Adam sinned in the Garden of Eden against God. He rebelled against the Lord. That human nature was corrupted, and the sin nature then was passed on through the seed of man. You and I inherited that sin nature. We're born by default into the kingdom of darkness until you were born again. Then when you were born again and when you receive Christ as your Savior, your citizenship is transferred to another kingdom. This is why in Colossians 1, 13 and 14, it talks about, Paul says, for God has rescued us from the dominion of darkness, the kingdom of darkness, and he has brought us into the kingdom of the Son whom he loves, in whom is redemption, the forgiveness of sins. That's Colossians 1, 13 and 14. So Paul is right there writing about, there's a dominion of darkness, there's the kingdom of darkness where Satan rules. You and I are born into that kingdom by default. We are objects of wrath. We by nature sin. We do things that are ugly and nasty and wicked and evil. We think things that are ugly and nasty and evil until such time that we surrender our life to Jesus. And when that happens, our citizenship is transferred from the kingdom of darkness into the kingdom of the Son whom God loves. In him is redemption and the forgiveness of sins. Can I hear an amen on that? And that's the beauty. That's the beauty of coming to faith in Christ. You no longer then belong to the kingdom of darkness. You have been then transferred into the kingdom of the Son whom God loves. So now we belong to the kingdom of God as children of God. And eventually, every earthly kingdom will be overthrown and the kingdom of darkness will be destroyed. And there will be eventually one king and one kingdom only. Okay? Everybody needs to understand this. Eventually, the Bible teaches every earthly kingdom will be overthrown and the kingdom of darkness will be destroyed, and there will be one king and one kingdom, and that king is Jesus. And he will establish his kingdom on earth. It will literally be heaven on earth, the Bible teaches, for 1,000 years, and then the heavens and the earth will be destroyed, and there will be a new heaven and a new earth, and we will live with the Lord forever. One king, one kingdom. The Bible says it this way in Revelation 11, verse 15. The seventh angel sounded his trumpet, and there were loud voices in heaven which said, the kingdom of the world has become the kingdom of our Lord and of his Christ, and he will reign forever and ever. And David saw it also in Psalm 145, 13. He says, your kingdom, Lord, is an everlasting kingdom, and your dominion endures through all generations. So when you read about Jesus as king, I want you to think of this word, authority. Because each of us needs to ask ourselves, is Jesus my king? Does Jesus rule over my life? Have I surrendered to his authority? Is he in charge? Because, listen, friends, because eventually there will only be one king and one kingdom, I encourage you, I challenge you strongly, I beg you, get on God's team. Because there's only going to be one king and one kingdom. So make a decision now that he is your king and that you surrender your life to his lordship and to his authority. Jesus is king and he will be the only king and there will be one kingdom. And in Revelation 19:16, when he returns, it says, and on his robe and on his thigh, he has this name written, King of Kings and Lord of Lords. The second thing that David writes about is Jesus as priest. In verse 4, look again at verse 4. He says, the Lord has sworn and will not change his mind. You are a priest forever in the order of Melchizedek. Now, David is quoting God here in regards to the Messiah, and that God says about Messiah, you are a priest forever in the order of Melchizedek. Who in the world is Melchizedek? He's kind of a strange and mysterious figure in the Bible. He's only mentioned three times. Melchizedek is mentioned in Genesis 14. He has an encounter with Abraham and a conversation with Abraham. He's mentioned again here in Psalm 110, just by reference. And then lastly, he's mentioned in Hebrews chapters 5, 6, and 7. And the writer of Hebrews talks about Melchizedek referring back to Psalm 110, where David writes that Messiah will be a priest forever in the order of Melchizedek. So in order to understand the priesthood of Jesus, we got to understand Melchizedek. Who is Melchizedek? Well, again, he's somewhat of a mysterious figure in the Bible. His name in Hebrew is a combination of two Hebrew words, Melech, Zedek. Melech means king, Zedek means righteousness. His name, by definition, means king of righteousness. The Bible says that Melchizedek was also king of Salem. Salem is the root word in Hebrew for shalom, meaning peace. It is the ancient name for the city Jerusalem. Yerushalayim in Hebrew just means city of peace. So Melchizedek, king of righteousness, is king of Salem, king of peace. And the Bible says that he is the priest of the Most High God. How can one be a king and a priest? Nowhere in the Bible is that role shared in a dual capacity. Only kings are kings, only priests are priests. In fact, one guy by the name of Uzziah, who was king of Israel, king of Judah, tried to serve as a priest one day, goes into the house of God with a censer fragrance, right? Okay, thank you. So, and he's going in there pretending to be priest for a day. God says, you're king, you're not priest for a day, and then gives Uzziah leprosy. That's not a very happy day. And so

0: the Ancient of Days. In Hebrew, it is Yom Olam. It literally means from the days beyond the vanishing point. So this Melchizedek sounds an awful lot like someone else. Even further, in Genesis 14, Melchizedek, in his conversation with Abraham, offers Abraham bread and wine, the communion elements. And Abraham, in response to Melchizedek, Abraham tithes to him, gives him a tenth of his income. First time the word tithe is mentioned in all of the Bible. Now, why would you tithe to a person? I thought you were only supposed to tithe to the Lord, unless Melchizedek is no average person. Melchizedek, it is believed, Bible scholars say, many of them, and I agree with this interpretation, that Melchizedek is none other than what is termed in theological terms a Christophany, meaning an appearance of Christ in the Old Testament. Everybody understands, right? When Jesus comes into the world, he is born of a virgin. The seed of God impregnates Mary. He comes into the world. He is God in flesh, and he lives and he dies for our sins. But Jesus has always existed. That was just his entrance into the world through this miraculous conception. Jesus has been co-equal and co-eternal with God. God the Father, God the Son, God the Holy Spirit. And there are times in the Old Testament before Jesus comes, New Testament style, right? In the Old Testament, there are times when Jesus appears in human form. This is what we call Christophanies. Melchizedek is likely, when you sew all those facts together, who else is the King of Righteousness? Who else is the King of Peace? Who else is the priest of the God Most High? Who else offers the communion elements? Who else has no genealogy? That Melchizedek is, in fact, an appearance of Christ to Abraham. This is why Abraham even worships of him and tithes to him. So why does David say that Jesus, Messiah, is a priest forever in the order of Melchizedek? Here's the reason. Because Jesus precedes the priesthood.
1: 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In 1 Timothy 2 verse 5, we're told that there is one God and one mediator between God and men, the man Christ Jesus. He is and will forever be our only priest. Now with the rest of today's Cornerstone Connection message, Jesus the King, Priest, and Judge, here once again is Pastor Gary Hamrick.
0: The priesthood does not come for 500 years later. Aaron, the brother of Moses, becomes the first high priest of the Israelites, and the priestly order is established. The purpose of the priest was always to represent man to God and God to man. The priest stood in the middle. The priest would represent man to God and represent God to man, being that bridge in the middle. But the priesthood was not established for 500 years after Melchizedek and this encounter with Abraham. So David is saying the priesthood of Jesus is forever in the order of Melchizedek, because in fact then Jesus being in human form Melchizedek precedes the priesthood and supersedes the priesthood. The reason why David points this out is so that everybody would know that the priesthood of Jesus is far superior to any earthly priesthood, that the priesthood of Jesus precedes and supersedes any earthly priesthood. Now, why is this important? I want you to hear me on this, and I say what I'm about to say with complete sincerity. I'm not trying to be cute or silly, but I want you Catholics especially to listen to me. Jesus is the only priest who can stand between a holy

0: holy God and sinful humanity. He's the only one. Jesus is the only one who can atone for our sins. Jesus is the only one who can pronounce forgiveness of sins. Jesus only. No priest, no vicar, no other human being can ever hear my confession and absolve me of my sins except Jesus. Jesus only has the right to do that. Now, I say that with all love and respect to my Catholic friends, because that's either going to be offensive to you or that's going to be liberating. And I pray that it is liberating to you to know that, you see, when you hear the word Jesus as priest, here's the word that I want you to associate with that: accessibility. Because now, because of what Christ has done for you and me, you and I have access to the Father directly. Directly. That's why this should be liberating. You don't need to come to me or another human being and confess your sins. Frankly, I don't want to hear your nasty sins. All right, I got my own nasty sins. I don't need to hear yours too. So we get to take our sins directly to the Father through Jesus, who is the only priest who stands in the gap between God and man, who offers forgiveness of sins. You have access now to your Father in heaven, and you can go directly to him, and you can bypass other people. And I understand James talks about confess your sins one to another. I get that. But what that means is, as a matter of accountability, if you want to share your sins with another brother or sister in Christ so that you can pray for each other, that's fine. But no other person can absolve you of your sins except Jesus. So take your sins directly to him and understand that he is the righteous one who stands in the gap and forgives us of our sins and expunges our record, paid in full. And now you have access to the Father. Romans 5, 1 and 2 says, therefore, since we have been justified through faith, we have peace with God through our Lord Jesus Christ, through whom we have gained access by faith into this grace in which we now stand. Hebrews 10 tells us, therefore, brothers, since we have confidence to enter the most holy place, the presence of God, by the blood of Jesus, by a new and living way, open for us through the curtain, that is his body. And since we have a great priest over the house of God, that's the Lord, let us draw near to God with a sincere heart in full assurance of faith. Jesus has gained now access for us to God the Father through his sacrifice as priest. He's a priest forever in the order of Melchizedek because he precedes and supersedes any earthly priesthood. The last thing that David points out is Jesus as judge. Verses 5, 6, and 7. Look in your Bibles with me. Verse 5, the Lord is at your right hand. He will crush kings on the day of his wrath. He will judge. Circle that. He will judge the nations, heaping up the dead and crushing the rulers of the whole earth. He will drink from a brook beside the way, and therefore he will lift up his head. When Jesus came the first time to Jerusalem, before he was crucified, he came gentle and riding on a donkey. The next time Jesus comes to Jerusalem, he will come like a warrior riding on a white horse. Because the first time Jesus came was as Savior. The next time Jesus comes will be as judge. And David sees this, and he writes about it. He will make war. He will make war with the nations that are opposed to him. And he will overcome. And then he will judge the world. Paul calls Jesus the righteous judge in 2 Timothy 4:8. In Acts 17:31, Paul, in a speech in Acts 17, said, for God has set a day when he will judge the world with justice by the man he has appointed. And Paul goes on to say, he has given proof of this to all men by raising him from the dead. In other words, God's going to judge the world, and the man that he's appointed to be the judge of the world is the one that he rose from the dead. Jesus will be the judge of the earth. John in Revelation 19 saw this. He wrote in Revelation 19:11, John says, I saw heaven standing open, and there before me was a white horse whose rider is called faithful and true. With justice, he judges and makes war. He's coming as a judge to judge the living and the dead. So when you read about Jesus as judge, I want this word to come to your mind: accountability. Accountability. When you stand before Jesus as the righteous judge, will you be found guilty or not guilty? Romans 14 tells us, for we will all stand before God's judgment seat. Romans 14, 10. We will all stand before God's judgment seat. And a couple verses later, Paul writes, so then each of us will give an account of himself to God. One day, all of us will have a personal accounting before God. When we stand before him, will we be found guilty or not guilty? The only acceptable answer in standing before the righteous judge of the universe will be, in so many words, Lord, I am guilty. I deserve to be punished. I deserve hell. But because of what Jesus Christ has done for me on the cross, by his shed blood, by his sacrifice on my behalf, I've put my faith and my trust in him, and because of him and him only, I am able to stand before you, not guilty. Some of you think, well, that sounds arrogant. No, that sounds atonement. That's what atonement is. That's why Jude would write in Jude 24 and 25, to him who is able to keep you from falling and to present you before his glorious presence without fault and with great joy, to the only God our Savior be glory and majesty and power and authority through Jesus Christ our Lord, both now and forevermore. Amen. And it is he who died for us, so that we might stand faultless before God the Father with great joy. So therefore, as judge, I have nothing to fear because I know Christ is my Savior. I know he's paid the price in full for me. So when I stand before God to give an account of my life, I can talk about Jesus and how he died for my sins. And I don't want anyone to leave here worried about ever facing the judge of the universe. Because you should have the same hope that I have and many other people in this sanctuary have as well. That knowing Christ means my sins have been forgiven. And so one day when I stand before the judge, he's going to say, well done, good and faithful servant, not because of our own righteousness, because of our righteousness in Christ. That's how you stand faultless before the Father with great joy, because of what Christ has done for us.
1: Isn't that a beautiful picture of God's power to redeem? He will say well done to us because of his own goodness, not ours. This is part of what the Apostle Paul means when he writes in Romans 4:17 that the Lord calls those things which do not exist as though they did. 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Now for Pastor Gary and all of us at Cornerstone Connection, I'm Philip Keller, saying God bless you and thanks for listening. Cornerstone Connection is a production of Cornerstone Chapel, Leesburg, Virginia.

0: We are so thankful that you're with us here on The Well, the voice of life. Hi, I'm Adam. Hey, stick around. Coming up in just a few moments at 8:30, it's The Verdict with Pastor John Monroe. But first, I want you to listen to this from Pastor J.D. Greer.
1: Like Moses, Jesus was a Jew. Like Moses, Jesus was born during a time when Israel was oppressed. Like Moses, when Jesus was born, a local leader tried to kill all the Hebrew boys. In Moses' case, it was Pharaoh. In Jesus' case, it was Herod. Like Moses, Jesus chose to leave his royal family to identify with his people. Like Moses, Jesus spent time in the wilderness before his ministry began. For Moses, it was 40 years. For Jesus, it was 40 days. Like Moses, Jesus delivered his people from great danger. When Israel stood between a gigantic body of water and an angry Egyptian army behind them that threatened to destroy them, Moses stretched out his hands and made a safe passage through the Red Sea. When we were pinned between the sea of our sin and the wrath of God that was coming to destroy us, Jesus stretched out his hands and made a safe passage through the waters of God's judgment. Like Moses, Jesus gave a law. Except Moses gave his law from Mount Sinai with the warning, if you do this consistently, you'll live, but if you disobey it, you'll die. Jesus' law, by contrast, was given from a mountain. It was called the Sermon on the Mount. But he told his people, you can never keep this law, so I'll keep it for you, and then I'll suffer the penalty for you breaking it, and then I'll give you the power to keep it by keeping it in you. Moses told them to sacrifice a lamb at Passover and put the blood on the doorpost of their home so that the death angel would pass over their home. Jesus sacrificed himself and put his blood on the doorpost of our heart so that the wrath of God would pass over us. Moses had them bring a lamb each year as a substitutionary sacrifice to atone for their sin. Jesus gave himself as that substitutionary lamb whose blood once and for all satisfied the penalty against our sin. Jesus was the scapegoat sent into the wilderness bearing our guilt on his head. He was the bronze serpent lifted up so we could be healed. The rock struck by the anger of God so that we could drink of the water of life. The manna that dropped from heaven so that we could be filled with the bread of life. Everything that Moses gave in shadow, Jesus fulfilled in substance. And unlike Moses, Jesus' blood actually cleanses us so that we can be safe again in God's presence. Moses left the curtain in place. Jesus tore it in two. Every religion leaves the curtain in place. No religion has yet figured out how to tear the curtain between us and God. Most importantly, unlike Moses, this new prophet never grows weary with us, and he never falters in obedience. He lived without sin. There was no guile or deceit that was ever found in his mouth. Jesus did not get mad and strike the rock in frustration like Moses did. In love, he took the stroke of justice so that we could escape it. Jesus is the truer and better Moses. He's going that came. He was like Moses, but he was better than Moses. And he gives us what Moses could never give us, what no law could ever give us.
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3: Thousands of books have been written and countless seminars conducted on family and family life. But I believe that nothing can improve on the crystallized wisdom of these verses. And in these verses, Paul emphasizes, you will notice, not our rights. Paul doesn't emphasize our rights. He emphasizes our responsibilities in the home.
2: Welcome to The Verdict with Pastor John Monroe. Broken families and unhappy homes are all too common. And there's no shortage of people writing books on what's gone wrong or giving seminars on how to improve. But today on The Verdict, we're going back to God's plan for the family to understand God's design for the Christian at home. Does the gospel really work in everyday life? To begin this important discussion, here's Pastor John Monroe.
3: Over the last generation, there's been a tremendous change in family life in Western Europe and North America. It seems that parents are disciplining their children less and less. While some of the discipline in previous generations was unduly harsh, it now seems that many parents don't believe in any discipline. Adults and their children have less regard for authority and in some cases are encouraged to rebel against authority. Divorce is looked on as a normal part of life. Promiscuity is rife, unwanted pregnancies. sexually transmitted diseases, pornography, drug addiction, and overdoses have reached crisis proportions. Today, we're dealing with the important subject of the Christian at home as we look at Colossians chapter 3.
1: Family life is not easy. Conflict and problems in the home have reached epidemic proportions. Many homes are places of anger, frustration, and alienation. Many marriages in our society end in divorce. We're told that one out of three children in America grows up without a father. Something is seriously wrong in our homes. So perhaps it's time we got back to the Bible and consider God's plan for the family. And I ask you to open your Bibles to Colossians chapter 3. We're making our way through this wonderful little epistle and come to Colossians 3 verses 18 through 21. In verse 17, as we saw last time, Paul says, "Whatever you do, in word or deed, do everything in the name of the Lord Jesus, giving thanks to God the Father through him." That is all of life, whether at work, or whether in the home, whether in the church or in society. Everything must be brought under the Lordship of Jesus Christ. Thousands of books have been written and countless seminars conducted on family and family life. But I believe that nothing can improve on the crystallized wisdom of these verses. And as we read them, I ask you this question: does the gospel of Jesus Christ really work in everyday life? Is the gospel of Jesus Christ making a radical difference in your home? Let's read then Colossians 3 verses 18 through 21. "Wives, submit to your husbands as is fitting in the Lord. Husbands, love your wives and do not be harsh with them. Children, obey your parents in everything, for this pleases the Lord. Fathers, do not provoke your children, lest they become discouraged." Four verses, one for wives, one for husbands, one for children, and one for fathers. Our subject is the Christian at home. And in these verses, Paul emphasizes, you will notice, not our rights. We're so concerned with our rights, aren't we? But Paul doesn't emphasize our rights, but rather our duties. He emphasizes our responsibilities in the home. That is what we are to give and do rather than what we should receive from other people. That shouldn't surprise us, because basic to the Christian faith as we follow Jesus Christ is not to be self-centered and self-focused, but other-focused. Remember, Paul says in Philippians 2 verse 3, we are in humility to count others as more significant than ourselves. And that's a difficult principle, and it's particularly difficult in the home. Now, how this principle works out in the home is seen in these verses. So let's look first of all at verse 18, where we will learn of submissive wives. Verse 18, "Wives," any wives here today? Here's God's word to you. "Submit to your husbands as is fitting in the Lord." What's the duty of the wife? According to Paul, it is to submit. It is very, very clear. Wives, submit to your husbands. Now, Paul is not saying that all women are to be in submission to all men. He's not saying that women in the marketplace, the workplace, cannot be supervisors or leaders or employers of men. No, men and women, we know from Scripture, stand equal before God. This is not a matter of inferiority or superiority. This submission that Paul is addressing here to the wives is very, very specific. It is, wives, submit to your husbands. Now, we tend not to like this word submission, but submission is to be the lifestyle of all Christians. One of the things that characterized our Lord on earth was that he was submissive to his heavenly Father. Over and over again, we read in the Gospels our Lord saying words to these effect, "I've come not to do my own will, but the will of him who sent me." We see the wonderful submission of our Lord as he comes to this earth in obedience to his Father. When Paul is setting out the overflow of the filling of the Spirit in Ephesians chapter 5, in verse 21, he says, "We are to submit to one another in reverence for Christ." That is an attitude of submission
4: an attitude of humility is to characterize all Christians and will be apparent in different circumstances and relationships. But specifically, and this is what we're thinking about, in the Christian home, wives are to submit to their husbands. Some of you don't like me saying that, but that's what the scripture is saying. Now, what do we mean by submission? The submission of a wife is a willingness for the wife to yield to her husband out of love for him. It is a surrender of her interests in marriage to those of her husband. Paul is saying that the wife's goal in marriage then is to put her husband's needs above her own. You may recall we looked at Genesis 3 some time ago, and because of the fall, the wife in her fallenness, in her depravity, desires to master her husband. But, says Paul, she is to submit to him. About 10 years ago, Laura Doyle, a non-Christian, wrote a book entitled The Surrendered Wife, A Practical Guide to Finding Intimacy, Passion, and Peace with a Man. That's quite a title, isn't it? Doyle believes that wives ought to give up their struggle to gain power and control over their husbands, and, she says, to surrender. But Paul is not advocating that wives surrender to their husbands. The command for the wives is not to surrender. It is not submersion of the wife's personality and identity, but it is rather to submit. Surrender is giving up oneself into the power or the control of someone else. Submission, on the other hand, certainly Christian submission, is of voluntarily yielding to the authority of someone else. That is, the duty of the wife is not to surrender, but to be a godly partner in this wonderful marriage, retaining her own personality, her own individuality, her gifts, her talents, while yielding to the husband as the leader in the marriage in a context of mutual love and respect. The Message paraphrase in verse 18 says that wives are to understand and support your husbands. I think that is far too weak. That sounds to me rather politically correct, with all due respect to the paraphrase. Paul is saying much, much more than wives should understand and support and respect their husbands. Of course they should. He is saying, verse 18, wives, submit to your husbands. The form of the verb submit suggests that the wife's submission is to be voluntary. Children are commanded to obey their parents, but wives are not commanded to obey their husbands. No, this submission is not to be demanded by a kind of insecure, dictatorial, harsh husband, nor is it to be sullenly and passively accepted by a wife. No, a godly wife, led by the Spirit of God, will joyfully respect and affirm her husband's leadership in the marriage. Part of the problem in the Christian home is not that wives don't submit to their husbands, I'm sure some don't, but part of the problem is that some men who are very effective leaders at work are rather poor leaders at home. Now notice in verse 18, in this short verse, how much Paul puts into it. Notice the motivation to submit. Wives, submit to your husbands as is fitting in the Lord. Isn't that interesting? I remember reading an article which said that 71% of women say their husbands get on their nerves more than their children do. I wonder if that's true here. I was going to ask the wives to put up their hand if they felt that their husbands got on their nerves more than their children, but that might not help our homes. Submission is not a matter of power. It's not a matter of control. No, the wife's submission to her husband is the divinely appointed order in the Christian family. It is fitting in the Lord. Part of the submission of a wife to the lordship of Christ is this submission to her husband. Wives, God is pleased when you submit to your husbands. Now the husband's duty in verse 19. Husbands, love your wives and do not be harsh with them. Here is the husband's duty to love. That can hardly, when you think of it, can hardly be thought of as an easier command than the wives. In the ancient world and in many parts of the world today, men don't marry out of love. They may marry to have children, to advance their careers, to have pleasure, to accumulate wealth. Gooden and I were with friends the other night, and we're talking about Prince Charles, why he married Diana. And he really, it appears, didn't marry her out of love. His love was elsewhere. He married her to have children, and because she was a virgin. A poor reason to get married, isn't it? No, it is out of love. Paul's teaching here was thought of as very radical in the ancient world. What is the duty of husbands? It's to love their wives. Why do men have to be told to love their wives rather than wives being told to love their husbands? Because of the fall, men tend to dominate and domineer. And so this command to love is very necessary. Husbands are commanded to love their wives with an agape love. This is the love of John 3:16, for God so loved the world that he gave his only begotten son. This is the love of Ephesians 5:25, that Christ loved the church and gave himself for her. Husbands, we are to love our wives with this costly, sacrificial love. A love which gives. A love which continues to give even when it is not returned. It is a love, of course, supremely modeled by our Savior, Jesus Christ. This is the love of 1 Corinthians 13. A love, men, which is patient, usually not our most dominant characteristic in marriage. But this is a love that we are to love our wives, which is patient, which is kind, says Paul, which is not envious, it's not boastful, it's not arrogant or rude. It is a love which does not insist on its own way, says Paul. It's not irritable, it's not resentful. It doesn't rejoice at wrongdoing, but rejoices with the truth. This is a love, says Paul, which bears all things, believes all things, hopes all things, endures all things. This love, says Paul, never fails. That is the love, husbands, that we are to love our wife. That's what Paul is saying. Husbands, love your wife. Now, there is also, with the command, there is a command, a duty not to be harsh. Husbands, love your wives, and do not be harsh with them. If the tendency of some women is to be manipulative or controlling or nagging, the tendency of many men is to be domineering, harsh and insensitive. Be harsh has the basic sense of making bitter. And I found that some husbands are bitter, angry, abusive, and harsh. They are not loving their wives and children. Instead of encouraging them, caring for them, helping them to realize their potential, the husband rather picks on his wife and his children. I know some men who compare their wife unfavorably with other women. They're never happy with the way their wife looks, the way she dresses, the way she acts, the way she talks. This is the very opposite of what Paul is saying. We are to love our wives with a tender, sensitive, self-sacrificial love. Remember, Peter says in 1 Peter 3, verse 7, that men are to treat their wives with sensitivity in an understanding way as a fellow heir of the grace of God so that our prayers are not hindered. We have to be reminded, men, over and over again, that we are to be sensitive, understanding, caring, loving to our wives. I'm sure I'm speaking to some husbands who perhaps are bitter and harsh and angry against their wives. Perhaps you've begun to resent your wife for some reason. You may never have forgiven her for something. You're angry or you're withdrawn. You are no longer providing that loving, sensitive leadership in your home. If that's the case, here is the word of God to you, men. Do you hear it? Husbands, love your wives and do not be harsh with them. Men who love their wives are not bitter or harsh. Howard Hendricks, professor at Dallas Seminary, tells the story of two rams who met each other in a narrow mountain pass. He says there was not enough room for both to continue, so they spent a considerable amount of time butting heads as each tried to seize the advantage. Sound familiar? I don't mean butting head against a ram, but in marriage. Eventually, one of the rams realized that they were at an impasse and chose to kneel, allowing the other ram to climb over him. Says Hendricks, his humility resulted in mutual benefits as each ram could then continue his journey. Any marriages here where there's butting of heads? What's the problem? A lack of humility. Submissive wives and loving husbands, equals before God, are to place the needs of each other above their own. So Peter writes in 1 Peter 5 to all of us, clothe yourselves, all of you, with humility towards one another. That is so key in marriage, isn't it? A humble attitude. A wife who has an attitude of submission. A husband who has an attitude of this loving, self-sacrificial love. Says Paul, says Peter, clothe yourself with this humility. For God opposes the proud, but gives grace to the humble. Often when I meet with couples who have marital problems, I read this verse to them. Because so often we're concerned about proving who's right. And someone will have 10 reasons why their partner is wrong, and the other will have 15 reasons why they're right and the other partner is wrong. And there's the butting of heads rather than a humble attitude. God is always opposed to the proud. And many a husband is proud, but he gives grace to the humble. Now there is an injunction, verse 20, to children. We have first, submissive wives. Secondly, loving husbands. Third, obedient children. Verse 20, children, obey your parents in everything, for this pleases the Lord. Incidentally, can I say that this book, Colossians, would have been read to the church at Colossae, which meant that children were there for the reading of the Word of God. That's why I believe it is so important that children are in public worship. And I've emphasized that in the past, and as I emphasize it, every time I emphasize it, there is some mother or there's some father who email me or call me or speak to me and say, our children are too young to come into public worship. I don't agree with that at all. Children are part. We're part of the church. Paul is writing and giving particular instructions to children. Children, obey your parents in everything, for this pleases the Lord. Is it difficult for a child to obey their parents? Of course it is. Just as it's difficult for a wife sometimes to submit to her husband. Just as it's difficult sometimes for a husband to love his wife. 2 weeks ago when I dealt with the traitor within indwelling sin, in fact a week ago, I asked the children, the third through fifth graders, what particular sin they were struggling with. Can you guess what was the most common one? As well as beating up their little brother. That was pretty high in the list. The other one was disobeying their parents, particularly their mom. This is very practical, isn't it? What does God want from children? To obey their parents. Honor your father and your mother, Exodus 20, part of the Ten Commandments, that your days may be long in the land that the Lord your God is giving you. Children, God wants you to obey your parents. Now think of the meaning of obedience. Paul is assuming that parents take personal responsibility for the spiritual training of their children. Parents, as we thought of this morning, are to raise their children in the discipline and instruction of the Lord, Ephesians 6. Don't leave that responsibility to others. Don't leave it to the school. Don't leave it to the church. We want to help parents do this, but the primary responsibility for the spiritual training of children is given to the parents. Parents have a God-given responsibility to teach their children the Word of God, values, standards, and the Word of God. Children are to obey their parents. They are to obey their parents when their parents tell them to go to church. Now we have parents in our society obeying children as to where they should worship. Parents have a right to tell children what television programs they can and can't see, when to impose a curfew, to ban certain music, to prevent them putting five earrings in their belly button or having some wonderful cool tattoo on them. It's tough for children sometimes to obey. As a boy, I found it sometimes very difficult. Children can be strong-willed, argumentative, and headstrong. In other words, very much like their parents. But children are to respect their parents. They are to honor them. They are to obey them. And as long as children are at home, they are to obey their parents. I vividly remember when I was about 18 years old, during my first year at Edinburgh University, when I thought I was so smart that I got admitted to Edinburgh University, and I was home, and I can still picture the exact place where we were in the car, and my father said something, and at 18, first year at university, with all these intellectuals, that you go through your mind that you know so much more than your father. And I forget what my father said, but I disagreed. And as I disagreed, I did it in a very disrespectful way. My dad was driving the car, and he didn't say anything, and he just looked at me. And I thought, whoa, did I actually say that to my father? That doesn't honor the Lord, does it? We are to obey our parents. Here is the motivation: for this pleases the Lord. When children obey their parents, when we respect our parents, we please the Lord. When we disobey our parents, when we dishonor our parents, when we're disrespectful to our parents, neglectful of our parents, we do not please the Lord.
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2: 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I'm Michelle Davies. 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
0: Thanks for being with us here on The Well. Hi, I'm Adam. More wonderful podcasting is coming your way in just a few moments at 9 o'clock, so make sure you stay with us. It's Revive Our Hearts with Nancy DeMoss Wolgemuth. And all throughout Scripture, we see a powerful pattern. Joy comes in the morning, and after darkness, dawn. And if you're sitting in darkness today, Nancy DeMoss Wolgemuth, she has hope for you. But before we get to the podcast, here's Pastor Chuck Swindoll to lead us in prayer.
5: God does great things, doesn't he? And the great part of this whole story is not so much about Jabez or about a man named Mark. It's you. The story is preserved for us, for all of us. You're on this page. I know. You feel like a number, just another unknown in this obscure place that you call home. But you have no idea what the Lord's plan for you is. So ask him. Call on him. Lord, bless me indeed. Enlarge my world. Broaden my vision. Give me the courage to act on faith and to go beyond the expected, that I might serve you and represent you in a way that not even my own parents would have ever believed. May your hand be with me, that it might not harm me and that I might not bring pain to you or to anyone else. Grant me my request, I pray. It's the integrity of a bold vision. I encourage you to develop it.
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8: All scripture is God-breathed. 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
0: Thanks for being with us here on The Well. Hi, I'm Adam, and let me encourage you with this. The God, yes, he sees the quiet faithfulness that nobody else notices, and the Bible says, do not grow weary in doing good. So friend, let me encourage you to keep following after Jesus, one step at a time, one day at a time. He is faithful and he is working in your life right now. Coming up this hour on The Well at 9:30, it's Family Life Today with Dave and Ann Wilson, and the topic, how to build trust in marriage. But right now, let's join Nancy DeMoss Wolgemuth. It's time for Revive Our Hearts right here on The Well.
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11: Hi, I'm Sarah Larkin, and I've been a supporter for Revive Our Hearts for a little while now. I'm a supporter of Revive Our Hearts because I've been listening since I was in my teens. I remember listening to it on the radio with my mom, and it's been with me through some very difficult seasons. The time when I would listen to it on my way to work when I was working 6 days a week and was having friendship troubles, navigating hard church situations, and my years of singleness. I listened to it as I was in my 20s and struggled with seeing friends walk away from the Lord and them getting married and me still being single. I know, especially for me during that time, Nancy's example of faithfulness to God from her early years and in her singleness were just such a blessing. I got married when I was 31 years old to a godly man, and Revive Our Hearts has helped me walk through growing as a wife, walking through three miscarriages, with trust in God. And now has helped me keep focused in a season of new motherhood. I look forward to sharing Revive Our Hearts with my daughter someday. And of all the ministries my husband and I can support, Revive Our Hearts was an easy choice. It's a place that is given to me spiritually through the years, and it's just such a privilege to support them.
10: Nancy DeMoss Wolgemuth points out that throughout Scripture, people struggling through the night are often delivered in the morning.
12: It's not that God is not working during the night. 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It's just that in the light of dawn, we can see what we couldn't see during the night, and that is how He was helping us.
10: This is Revive Our Hearts with Nancy DeMoss Wolgemuth, co-author of You Can Trust God to Write Your Story. For Friday, June 12th, I'm Dana Gresh. If you're struggling with confusion or discouragement, you're about to hear a message of real hope. Here's Nancy to continue our current series, A Mighty Fortress is Our God.
12: Well, we're on day 5 of our series on Psalm 46, and today we're coming to verse 5. Let me just read through the first portion of the psalm, and then we'll park today on verse 5, which has become one of my favorite verses in this psalm. God is our refuge and strength, a very present help in trouble. Therefore, we will not fear, though the earth gives way, though the mountains be moved or hurled into the heart of the sea, though its waters roar and foam, though the mountains tremble at its swelling. There is a river whose streams make glad the city of God, the holy habitation of the Most High God. Now, verse 5, God is in the midst of her. Who is her there? The city of God, the people of God. Jerusalem, the earthly Jerusalem, the heavenly Jerusalem, the spiritual Jerusalem, God's people. God is in the midst of her. She shall not be moved. And then I love this phrase, 5b, God will help her when morning dawns. God is in the midst of her. This is one of the most precious promises of God to His people, to dwell in not only with His people, but in His people. God is in the midst of her. You see it in the Old Testament. You see it in the New Testament. It's a thread, another thread. And by the way, some of you are Bible teachers or you love studying the Scripture. This is the way to study God's Word, as far as I'm concerned. People ask me for like secrets of my study methods. I have none. I just find something like the river of God or the city of God or God in the midst of her. And then I start looking for it all the way through Scripture. And as you cross-reference these things, you put them together, a picture emerges of God's ways, God's redemptive plan. And it's why it's so important to be reading through the Scripture, to not just camp in the Psalms, wonderful as they are. I'm in the Psalms in this whole series, but can you see how I'm pulling in Old and New Testament to tell us what these things mean, to shed light and to give us understanding. So God is in the midst of her. Go back to think about that passage in Leviticus 26. I will make my dwelling among you, God says, and I will walk among you and will be your God, and you shall be my people. God is interested in relationship. God is interested in being near to His people. Proximity matters to God. He doesn't want to be just some God out there that we hear about and we talk about or we give, you know, mental assent to. He wants to be in us, to dwell in us, to be related to us, to make His dwelling place in us. And that is the picture that we have in the Old Testament temple, the tabernacle. What was the point? Not just a building or a tent where people go to have religious services, but God says, I will dwell with you. I will be in you. I will be among you. And we have even that sense of that being God's goal in the Old Testament. Zechariah chapter 2, verse 10, sing and rejoice, O daughter of Zion. For behold, I come and I will dwell in your midst, declares the Lord. God, the God of the universe, Lord of hosts, Yahweh, Elohim, the God, the transcendent God, the creator, the preserver. He says, I will dwell in you. I will dwell in your midst. I will dwell in your church, in your family, in your life. The presence of God, everything in our lives that's good and holy and valuable and wonderful flows out of God dwelling in our midst. God says, I will dwell in your midst. John chapter 1, this comes to the New Testament. The Word became flesh. God put on human flesh and dwelt among us. He tabernacled among us, and we have seen his glory. We know him as Emmanuel, God with us. That's what Psalm 46 looks forward to. God is in the midst of her. And when Jesus returned to heaven, he promised that he would send the Holy Spirit. John 14, Jesus said, he dwells with you and he will be in you. Christ in you, the Holy Spirit in you, your hope of glory. See, this isn't just a psalm, a phrase you can just pass over. Psalm 46, God is in the midst of her. So what? There's a huge so what to all of that. God is in the midst of you makes all the difference in the world. And then we have that new heaven and the new earth, the city of God in Revelation 21. And I heard a loud voice from the throne saying, behold, the dwelling place of God is with man. Is that awesome? That the holy God would make his dwelling place with poor, sinful, wicked, fallen, prodigal man. Of course, he can only do that because he has sent his son to redeem us from our sin. The dwelling place of God is with man. He will dwell with them, and they will be his people, and God himself will be with them as their God. In his commentary on Psalm 46, John Calvin said, if we desire to be protected by the hand of God, we must be concerned above all things that he may dwell amongst us. For all hope of safety depends upon his presence alone. God is in the midst of her. The presence of God is our highest hope, our ultimate hope and blessing. And you saw in verse 4, there's a river whose streams make glad the city of God, the holy habitation of the Most High. You saw that the place where God's presence dwells is happy and it's holy. Now in verse 5, God is in the midst of her. She shall not be moved. God will help her when morning dawns. We see that the place where God's presence dwells is safe and it's secure. Happy and holy, safe and secure. It doesn't get any better than that, ladies. That's what happens when God's presence dwells in and among us. So God is in the midst of her. She shall not be moved. That is, she will not be destroyed. She will not be defeated. Doesn't mean you won't have problems, but it means that when God is in the midst of his city, his people, your life, you will not be defeated. You will not be destroyed by the enemies of God. Now, that's such a contrast to what we've already looked at in verse 2, where we saw the mountains being hurled into the sea, the mountains being moved into the sea, and yet God says his holy ones will not be moved. How amazing is that? Verse 6 tells us, we haven't got there yet, we will in the next program, but that the kingdoms totter. The kingdoms of the earth are not secure. Mountains and kingdoms seem much more mighty and enduring and impressive

Psalm 112 says, the righteous will never be moved. He will be remembered forever. That gives your life, that gives your emotions, that gives your mind stability and anchor for your soul. Here's how my friend Matthew Henry says it. The church shall survive the world and be in bliss when that is in ruins. The church is built upon a rock, and the gates of hell shall not prevail against it. If God be for us, if God be with us, we need not be moved at the most violent attempts made against us. You see, we're so used to thinking in this feeble, weak, frail, overcome, you know, Islam, it's taking over the world, the forces of evil, the forces of materialism and consumerism and socialism and bad government. And we just end up in this little, you know, puny little mindset that leaves you depressed. That's why we need to counsel our hearts, renew our hearts in the ways of God. When God is in the midst of her, she shall not be moved. We need a whole different perspective, God's perspective. And the verse goes on to say, not only will we not be moved, defeated, destroyed, but God will help her when morning dawns. He is the only sure help and hope for his people. And Scripture reminds us over and over again of the futility, the foolishness of looking to anyone or anything else for help. Psalm 60, oh, grant us help against the foe, for vain is the salvation of man. With God we shall do valiantly. It is he who will tread down our foes. Psalm 146, verse 3, put not your trust in princes, in a son of man in whom there is no salvation. Listen, princes can seem, you know, your prince charming, they can seem wealthy and handsome and secure, but God says, don't put your hope there. Verse 5, blessed is he whose help is the God of Jacob, whose hope is in the Lord his God. The great hymn writer and co-founder of the Methodist movement, Charles Wesley, was preaching once in the fields of Ireland when he was attacked and pursued by a mob who disapproved of his doctrine. So he sought refuge in the house of a local farmer, and the farmer's wife sent him out to hide in the milk shed. But shortly, the angry mob arrived at the house and demanded to know where Wesley was. Well, the farmer's wife offered the opponents, the pursuers, something to eat, and while they were snacking, she went out to the milk shed and told Mr. Wesley to go out through the window and to hide under a nearby hedge that was located next to a brook. And it was in that place, hiding from his pursuers with their cries echoing all around him, that Charles Wesley wrote what some have called the greatest hymn in the English language, Jesus, Lover of My Soul. Let me read the second stanza to you and just picture him under that hedge next to the brook. Other refuge have I none. Hangs my helpless soul on thee. Leave, leave me not alone. Still support and comfort me. All my trust on thee is stayed. All my help from thee I bring. Cover my defenseless head with the shadow of thy wing. And I don't know that there's any line in hymnody that is more precious to me than that one. I've cried that out so many times. Oh Lord, cover my defenseless head with the shadow of your wing. And though we may be defenseless, what safer place is there to be than under the shadow of the wing of our helper God? God will help her when morning dawns. Literally, at the turning of the morning, at the break of day. And it's so often true in Scripture that dawn, the breaking of the day, is seen to be the time of God's help. Let me give you three examples. I'll just mention them and you can go back and look at them more carefully. But in Exodus 14, you remember the story of how the Israelites had just been delivered out of Egypt and were being pursued by the Egyptian army. They were hemmed in at the Red Sea. The people were terrified. And Moses said, don't be afraid. Seems crazy, doesn't it? Don't be afraid. Stand firm and see the salvation of the Lord, which he will work for you today. The Lord will fight for you, and you have only to be silent. Then verse 24, and in the morning watch, the Lord in the pillar of fire and of cloud looked down on the Egyptian forces and threw the Egyptian forces into a panic.

0: dragging their chariot wheels so that they drove heavily. And the Egyptians said, "Let us flee from before Israel, for the Lord fights for them against the Egyptians." Then the Lord said to Moses, "Stretch out your hand over the sea, that the water may come back upon the Egyptians, upon their chariots, and upon their horsemen." So Moses stretched out his hand over the sea, and the sea returned to its normal course when the morning appeared. And as the Egyptians fled into it, the Lord threw the Egyptians into the midst of the sea. The waters returned and covered the chariots and the horsemen. Of all the host of Pharaoh that had followed them into the sea, not one of them remained. But the people of Israel walked on dry ground through the sea, the waters being a wall to them on their right hand and on their left. God saves his people, helps them at the turn of day, the break of day, the dawning of the day, and at the same time brings judgment on his enemies. 2 Kings 19 is a passage we've looked at in this series because we said that Psalm 46 may have been written on the occasion of God sending a great deliverance to his people when King Sennacherib and the Assyrian army were terrifying and terrorizing Jerusalem and the inhabitants of Judah. And King Hezekiah cried out to the Lord. And then we read, "Therefore, thus says the Lord concerning the king of Assyria, he shall not come into the city or shoot an arrow there or come before it with a shield or cast up a siege mound against it. By the way that he came, by the same he shall return, and he shall not come into this city, declares the Lord." Now, we believe it because we've read the story. But if you were there in that moment, would you have believed it? With that army breathing down your neck? God says, "For I will defend this city to save it for my own sake and for the sake of my servant David." And that night, the angel of the Lord went out and struck down 185,000 in the camp of the Assyrians. And when people arose early in the morning, behold, these were all dead bodies. Supernatural deliverance, supernatural help, no human explanation. Then Sennacherib, king of Assyria, departed and went home and lived at Nineveh. God fulfills his promises. At the break of day, God will come and help her. Well, he may not come immediately. It may not seem that he is coming to our aid immediately, but he will come. And sometimes we have to go through the night first, before we get to the break of day. The night may seem long, it may seem endless, but we need to remind ourselves and remind each other that dawn is ahead. And with the dawn of the day will come his supernatural, right on time help. Weeping may endure for the night, Psalm 30 says, but joy comes when?
1: In the morning.
0: Now, something that just struck me as I was thinking about this last night, it's not that God is not working during the night. It's not that God is sleeping during the night. And then he wakes up when the sun comes up and he goes, "Oh, I think I better go down and help those people." It's just that in the light of dawn, we can see what we couldn't see during the night, and that is how he was helping us. As the morning light dissipates the shadows of night, so the rising of the sun of righteousness signals the dispersing of the darkness of evil and adversity. God is working all through the night. He was in that Red Sea situation. He was during the night with the Assyrians. He was working. But when it's dark, we can't see what God's doing. And that's why I love that quote by Pastor John Piper, "In every situation, God is doing 1,000 different things that we cannot see and we do not know." It may be night where you live right now. And you think, nothing's happening. Nothing's changing. Is God really working? Well, the scripture says God will help at dawn. And what I think that's really saying is at dawn, you will see how God has been helping. God is a helper. And he will disperse and dissipate the night. And let me just remind us that his help is not just for extreme emergency situations, much as we need it then, but it's for every day. Because every hour I need thee, right? The steadfast love of the Lord never ceases. His mercies never come to an end. They are new every morning. Great is your faithfulness. And if I could quote my friend Matthew Henry again, he says, this may be applied by particular believers to themselves. That means you can apply it. If God be in our hearts, in the midst of us, by his word dwelling richly in us, we shall be established. We shall be helped. Let us therefore trust and not be afraid. All is well and will end well. So I meditated on this verse in Psalm 46, verse 5. God is in the midst of her. She shall not be moved. God will help her when morning dawns. I couldn't help but think of a hymn that is familiar perhaps to most of you, but let me just read the words and let's affirm them in our hearts. How firm a foundation, ye saints of the Lord, is laid for your faith in his excellent word. What more can he say than to you he has said, to you who for refuge to Jesus have fled? Fear not, I am with thee, O be not dismayed, for I am thy God and will still give thee aid. I'll strengthen and help thee and cause thee to stand, upheld by my righteous omnipotent hand. When through fiery trials thy pathway shall lie, my grace all sufficient shall be thy supply. The flame shall not hurt thee. I only design thy dross to consume and thy gold to refine.
2: 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She wants to be truthful, practical, and to be living out what she's teaching. This kind of approach had a big effect on one listener who emailed us. She said, I don't know how trivially I would have lived my life if not for God's word and his Holy Spirit working in my life, especially through your program. 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When you do that during the month of June, we'll show our appreciation by sending you Nancy's book, Dwell, 30 Days with God in the Psalms. This devotional helps you slow down and savor his word one passage at a time so your heart can rest in who he is. Does it ever seem like enemies of the gospel have so much strength that they've become invincible? On Monday, Nancy DeMoss-Walgemuth will give you some new perspective. Please be back with us then. Now she's here to pray, based on a promise from Psalm 46.
0: Lord, how we praise you for your wonderful, wonderful promises, and for this one in particular, which we take to our own hearts this day. God is in the midst of her. She shall not be moved. God will help her when morning dawns. Lord, thank you that soon this long night on this sinful planet will be ended. And the great eternal, cloudless morning will dawn. And forever we will be in your presence. So help us to remember that when it seems really dark around us, and to cling to you with eyes of faith that one day will be sight. In Jesus' name we pray. Amen.
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3: 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Thanks for being with us here on The Well. Hi, I'm Adam, and coming up in just a few moments at 9:30, it's Revive Our Hearts with Dave and Ann Wilson. And today on the podcast, we get to hear from Counselor Samuel Rainey and his wife Stephanie as they offer some grounded steps on how to build trust in a marriage. But first, here's a great reminder from Pastor Tom Pennington that you can trust the Bible.
4: What I want you to see, folks, is that Jesus believed the Bible down to its very words, its verb tenses, and that's the basis on which he argued. Go back now to Matthew chapter 5, verse 18. For truly I say to you, until heaven and earth pass away, not the smallest letter or stroke shall pass from the law until all is accomplished. Jesus says, it's easier for the universe as we know it to be completely destroyed than for the smallest Hebrew letter, even the small little distinguishing stroke added to a letter, to pass away. It's easier for the universe to pass away than for anything in Scripture not to be accomplished. In fact, notice how he puts it, until all is accomplished. The Greek word for accomplished here in verse 18 is different than the word fulfilled back in verse 17. Literally, the word in verse 18 means to happen or to come to pass. Jesus says it's easier for the universe to be destroyed than for anything, the smallest little stroke that's written in Scripture, to fail to happen. What I want you to see, folks, is that Jesus was emphasizing the utter trustworthiness, truthfulness, certainty, inerrancy of the Scripture. If you don't believe this, then you won't respond to this book the way God wants you to respond to this book. You will have every right, if you doubt the inerrancy of this book, if you doubt its reliability, if, unlike Jesus, you aren't willing to put your hopes on a verb tense, then you will neglect this book. And your views will change, and you'll be willing to give ground in order to look reputable with the people around you, to fit in. Within the last couple of years, a professor stood up at a seminary class in an evangelical seminary right here in our city and told his students that if they were going to defend the traditional doctrine of inerrancy, they need to be prepared to be disappointed. What I want you to see, folks, from our study is that that view is out of step with historic Christianity, and it is certainly out of step with the clear beliefs and statements of our Lord. You can have complete confidence in the Scriptures you hold. But what I want you to understand is that book you hold in your hand is utterly trustworthy. Jesus affirmed it. He affirmed the Old Testament, and he handpicked the writers of the New. And he commanded us, as we'll see, to read it, to love it, to meditate on it, to obey it, down to its smallest precept. That's how you ought to treat the Bible.
3: 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Either way, we are so thankful that you're here. 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
5: Men, I think a lot of us struggle with that, is that we just want our wives to be happy, and that's it. And we think it's up to us to make them happy. Mm-hmm. And I think we have a big impact on that. Mm-hmm. And one of the things that I failed Stephanie in was I would tell her something that she wanted to hear with the intent to follow through. And then I would forget whatever it is I said to do. She felt like I was lying to her. Mm-hmm.
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6: Hey, this has been a fun week of going back to the cruise.
7: Yeah, it feels like we're in the sun with the wind blowing through my hair. Oh yeah, I don't have hair. That feels like we've been on the boat because we've been listening to different speakers that were on the Love Like You Mean It cruise. Today, we get to listen to Samuel and Stephanie Rainey. This is Dennis Rainey's son, Dennis and Barbara's son, and they were amazing.
6: Oh my goodness. You're going to love this couple. And today, they're going to be talking about rebuilding trust. 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
7: And by the way, if you want to be on the boat with us this next February, you can sign up right now through June 30th and get a discount to come on the Love Like You Mean It cruise with us. Here's what you do. 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And I hope you join us because you're going to hear talks just like this. Okay, here's Samuel and Stephanie Rainey.
5: I've broken a lot of bones, very active, and one of the worst breaks I had was in fifth grade, and I also had a concussion, and I remember waking up from that concussion in the hospital, and one of the first memories I have from that is when I was feeling the doctor's hands on my arm as he was setting it. And you know, if you've broken a bone, what happens is that when it's set properly and when it heals properly, it's actually stronger in that place where it's been broken than before. The other problem with that is that if it doesn't get set properly, then it may re-break or it will be deformed. And so broken trust is a lot like broken bones, is that if you don't set it properly and you don't heal it properly, it's not going to work out in the long run. And so our hope as we present these tools to you is that they will help set the broken bones in your relationship properly and will allow you to begin the process of healing. So here's a high flyby of the six tools.
8: All right. So the first tool that we're talking about is really the foundation of this wheel, and it's owning your mistakes. Because when we start owning our mistakes, all the other tools start making more sense. But here's the deal. When you own your mistakes, you take responsibility without blame, without justifying your action, and without explanation. How do we go about owning our mistakes? Well, first of all, we have to bring our mistakes to the light. If they live in the darkness, they will stay in darkness and they will fester. Things grow moldy and disgusting in the dark. So we want to bring them to the light so that you can be healed, not so that you can be shamed, not so that you can cause more pain, but we want you to be healed. But often when we think about doing this, we're like, oh God, the pain, the suffering that was going to happen when I do that feels too much to bear. So that's when you can only do this with the help of Jesus, because all things are possible through Christ Jesus, who gives us strength to do the hard things. Owning your mistake builds your maturity, and it helps others trust in your responsibility, that you are responsible enough to be adult enough to own your mistakes. Responsibility is being able to respond.
5: All right, so that's the first tool, own your mistakes. Let's talk about tool number two, tell the truth. Proverbs 12:19 says, "Truthful lips endure forever, but a lying tongue is but for a moment." When we lie, we put our focus on earthly things. Mm. And what we say is that I think I can get away with what I did, or I think I can get away with my action, and I will be able to have safety and security on earth. When we tell the truth, we have a heavenly orientation. Lasts forever. Truthful lips last forever. The goal here is to tell the truth in such a way that you get it all out and you tell it in an environment that you can begin to rebuild that trust with what the truth is of your actions. All right, so let's talk about why it's so hard to tell the truth. I think that telling the truth, it exposes things about us we would rather not show up. And all of us, we have an internal PR firm that is running inside, and it is run by our ego. And our ego is in charge of making sure that everybody else out there thinks that we are perfect and that we have everything together. I've had a hard time with this in our marriage, and this kind of came to a head for the first time about year three or four. And I was coming home from work and I was panicking because I'd just gotten off the phone with Stephanie about 15, 20 minutes earlier and told her I would be home at a time that I was not going to be home by because I was late. And this had been a pattern that I had been in for, you know, the first 3 to 4 years of our marriage. And so I walked in the door and instead of seeing an angry face, I saw my wife who was in tears.
8: So I was in tears because what I realized at that point was why I was so mad that he would get home so late. Consistently, he was consistently late all the time, and it would infuriate me. But then I started doing my own healing and my own journey, going to my own counseling. And what I realized why him being late just set me on fire was that my own dad never walked back through the doors because he was killed in a car wreck. So my 7-year-old self was responding as a 30-year-old woman in that pain and that hurt. And so once you realize where some of that pain comes from, when your spouse breaks that truth, sometimes it's bigger than what the spouse did. Sometimes it comes from your family of origin, what happened to you as a child. And so when those tears came, he was much more able and capable of hearing what was really going on in my heart. But sometimes we don't know those pains. Sometimes we don't know those trigger points. But when you do, the other spouse is able to go, okay, I see it now. I am so sorry. And it made him punctual from that day forward.
5: Yeah.
8: Or if he wasn't going to be punctual, he would let me know. It was really beautiful and a great turning point in our marriage. So the benefit of telling the truth is that it builds courage in you so that you can be changed, because it helps others trust in you that you're safe, that you're a safe person when you take that courageous time to say, hey, this is where I failed. This is what I did. I need to tell the truth. Tool number three, we're going to talk about delayed gratification. Ecclesiastes 7:8 says, better is the end of the thing than its beginning. The patient in spirit is better than the proud in spirit.
5: All right. So I think delayed gratification is, I think it's at the core of all issues of broken trust, because I think what happens is when we have this impulse and we can't control it, we will choose something that is more of an earthly orientation than a heavenly orientation. And that's going to cause a rift between the two of us. And I think some of us have an inability to delay that gratification. And I think some of us have a refusal to delay that gratification. There's something in you that's driving you to make the choices that you're making. And if you don't figure out what that is, you're going to keep making choices that are harmful to you and harmful to your spouse. And I think delayed gratification, it's like a muscle. And you got to exercise that muscle. If you don't exercise it, when it comes time for you to be able to use it, or life requires you to use it, you're not going to have that muscle built up to do that. So the story for me in this happened in 2008. And fresh out of grad school, I wasn't making a lot of money. She would come to me times and she would say, look, we can either take Gabby, our daughter, to the doctor, or we can take Nathan to the doctor. They both have the flu. Which one to take? Mm-hmm. And I'm like, well, I'll just take whichever one's worse, you know, worse off. And I was calloused to it because of my own feelings of shame on that. And one day she went on a walk with one of her friends.
8: That was a hard memory.
5: Yeah.
8: Having to make that choice financially, like, which kid do you take to the doctor? That's how bad it was. So I went on a walk with my friend, Carthy. She says what I need to hear, not what I want to hear. She calls out truth in me, and she holds me to the covenant relationship I have with Samuel because I've asked her to. So we were going on a walk, and she was checking in. She was like, hey, how are you and Samuel? And I just started telling her everything. And as I was telling her everything, she stopped, and she went, what are you doing? You're coming up with an exit strategy to leave Samuel. And I said, what do you mean? She said, well, so far you've told me how you're financially going to do it, where you're going to live, all this stuff. She said, so we're going to stop walking. When Samuel gets home, you're going to take him on the back porch and you're going to tell him word for word what you just told me. I'm still kind of checked out. I've gotten numb at this point. So I was like, okay, fine. She told me to do it. I'll go do it. I go to the porch. And as I'm talking to him, his eyes fill up with tears. And I'm like, whoa, because in that moment, it was like water was washed over my face, cold water, and it woke me up. And I went, I'm getting ready to destroy my family because I don't feel comfortable. I don't like how it's feeling. And so when I told Samuel that and he reflected back to me, you could see in his face, he got what I was trying to say all those months. And it was just this aha moment and really the breaking point for us and a foundation that needed to be really removed so that we could start afresh and anew. And so what did you tell me on the back of the porch?
5: Well, so when she told me, I'm shocked. And there was this impulse in me, honestly, there's this impulse to just tell her she was crazy. I had to delay inside of me this need to gratify my own PR firm to say it's really not that bad. And I really just had to shut up and to listen.
8: And then I kind of had to delay my gratification of what I wanted to do because I was resentful and I wanted to pay him back. And so in that moment, I went, okay, pause. I'm going to take a step back because the benefit that we both receive from delaying that gratification is that it built patience in us and it helped us to establish stability. We were like, okay, we're going to have stability in our home regardless of what it's going to cost us.
5: Yeah. So when you delay gratification, it will build patience in you and it will help others trust in your stability.
8: Mm-hmm.
7: 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They had a lot to say about redeeming broken trust and how to heal, and you don't want to miss it. So let's go back to Samuel and Stephanie.
5: Tool number four, make amends. Now, listen, please listen to this. This does not mean saying I'm sorry.
8: Mm.
5: Now, saying I'm sorry is a part of amends, but making amends is very different than saying I'm sorry. 1 John 1:9 says, if we confess our sins, he is faithful and just to forgive us our sins and to cleanse us from all unrighteousness. Now, that word confess, it actually means to express out loud, to express publicly, to give an account for what you have done. So to make amends, we must confess what it is that we have done. I knew on that porch when Stephanie came to me and she said that she had begun planning this and she was like, here you go, you know, ball's in your court. I knew that an apology of I'm sorry was not going to cut it. And I knew that because I had said I was sorry a bunch of other times and it really didn't work. And here we are. We're sitting on a porch in this really, really, really terrible situation. What I told her was, I can't promise that it's going to get better soon or that it's going to feel better soon, but I can promise I will do everything I can to make sure that our family is taken care of. And my request for you is, would you please stick with me?
8: Yeah. And when he did that, he gave me a choice. And y'all, this is really hard to tell this story because my kids are in the room. It's the realization of what I was about to do to them that breaks my heart. But it needed to happen and it needed to be said. And when he looked at me and he said, I can't make it right today, but will you stick with me? It was like, oh, I get a choice. I felt for so long I was handcuffed to this marriage that I didn't like. I didn't want to be a part of it anymore because I tried and I tried and it just was too hard. But by him saying, I see you, I hear you, and will you stick with me? It was like a freedom that lifted. I knew it was going to be hard. I knew it wasn't going to be immediate. It took at least 4 years to get to a better spot. But man, am I so glad that we had that conversation, that I had a friend that spoke truth into my life, so that I could start the healing process, because now I can look at my kids' face that are in this room and say, I'm so glad you're here. I'm so sorry I almost did that to you.
5: Yeah.
8: Because I was willing to break up my family because of me. I needed to feel good. I wanted it. And what I would have done would have been horrible, because you know it's really cool in that story? Is our kids have come back after they've gone off to college and they've seen the world. They come back and they're like, we kind of want a marriage like you and Dad have. What? I mean, redemption, y'all, that was not flesh. That was not us doing it. It was truly inviting the Holy Spirit, who can only heal and change lives that way, that actually happened because my flesh wanted my way. Tool number five, the follow through. James 5:12 tells us, but above all, brothers, do not swear by heaven or by earth or by other oath, but let your yes be yes and your no be yet no, so that you may not fall under condemnation. Y'all, one of my chief things that I need is I need you to be honest and I need you to be truthful. And if you can't do those things, we can't be in a relationship. And so when Samuel was breaking that trust, when his yes was not truly his yes and his no is not truly his no, it broke our relationship. But when he started, his yes started being yes and his no started being no, it built that trust muscle. I can trust you because you have shown me that you will listen to me, that you will show up on time, that you will do what you've said you've done. That's so important, especially if you're the one that has broken the trust. On the flip side, if you've the ones that have been offended, and you're the one that the damage that has been done to them, you also don't need to hold that over their head as a power tool. Hey, guess what? Now I'm in control. You screwed up, but I'm going to take power back over. That's not right either. That's the forgiveness part that Samuel was talking about.
5: One of the expectations I brought into marriage that was incorrect was that I had the capacity to make her ultimately happy.
8: Yeah.
5: And I think, men, I think a lot of us struggle with that, is that we just want our wives to be happy and that's it. And we think it's up to us to make them happy. Mm-hmm. And I think we have a big impact on that, but you didn't make her unhappy, so you can't make her happy. And one of the things that I failed Stephanie in was I would tell her something that she wanted to hear with the intent to follow through, but then I would forget because the threat had left. Mm-hmm. It kind of felt like when she, you know, would come to the door, it was like a tiger was coming. And I was like, oh, I got to subdue the tiger. And I got to tell you what you want to hear to like calm you down. And it's like, whew, okay, glad that's over with. And then I would forget whatever it is I said to do. She felt like I was lying to her. Mm-hmm. I didn't feel like I was lying to her. It just felt like my intent was to follow through, but I just didn't follow through. Mm-hmm. Your impact is more important than your intent. Mm-hmm. And when you begin to defend your intent, you tell the other person that the impact that you had on them is invalid.
8: Because the benefits of doing these practices, it builds discipline in you, and we need to be disciplined. And then it helps others trust in our strength. It builds like, okay, they've got this. I know that he's trying because he's disciplining himself.
5: Yeah. So the first five tools, it's not that they're one-sided, but they're more individualistic in nature. And these are things that you individually can practice whether or not your spouse is participating in rebuilding trust or not. This last tool, I want you to think about this as something to collaborate on and to partner in together. So the last tool is to use your powers for good. Ephesians 2:10 says, "We are God's handiwork, created in Christ Jesus to do good works, which God prepared in advance for us to do." Now, I don't know if you catch the hope in this verse, so I really want to point this out. What Paul is talking about to the church in Ephesus, what he's saying is, look, you're going to be in pain and there's going to be difficulty in your life. God knows this and he's prepared you to be able to address that pain. And he has given you the power to do good works, not to think good works, not to just say good works, but to do good works. You didn't choose the pain you're in, but you get to choose how you're going to respond to that. Now, Belgian draft horses are the strongest horses on planet Earth. They can pull about 8,000 pounds as an individual horse. You put two of those horses together, you tie them together, and you put a wagon behind them, you can load up that wagon with 24,000 pounds. So three times the amount that one single horse can do. If you take those same two horses and you train them together, you feed them together, and you put them in the same barn, in the same stall, and you let them get oriented with each other, they can pull 32,000 pounds together. I think the amount of good that each individual couple in this room can do is way more than what you can do on your own. And that's why I believe so deeply in marriage. I believe God's kingdom can be shown through marriage in a way that no other creation can. And I want you to be able to be strong together and using your powers for good to accomplish God's works. So at my wedding, my dad gave me a gift. This is the King Arthur's Excalibur sword. Now, it's a replica, but it's pretty cool. It is about 5 feet, and it weighs about 12 pounds. And this thing is heavy, and it is fun to hold up and to imagine being a knight, you know, in a battle. But you hold it up for very long, and it's going to start tiring your arm out. You got to train to be able to use that. I think one of the unique powers that God has given us humans is language. And I think our words are ways that we can accomplish really good things. Proverbs tells us this in 12:18. It says, "The words of the reckless pierce like swords, but the tongue of the wise bring healing." And I think our words are a lot like this sword, is that we can use words to build up and to do really good things and to defend and protect what is good. But we can also use words to tear down and to cut and to destroy. And I want to encourage you to use the power of your words to build up and to do good in your relationship and to encourage each other and to help each other get to heaven better than the shape you found them in. All right, the benefit of using your powers for good, it builds humility in you and it helps others trust in your gifts and in your limits. You know, we humans are incredibly gifted, but we're incredibly limited too. We have both the image of God and the image of sin inside of us, and they are at war. And when we use our powers for good, it allows the goodness of God to be seen. C.S. Lewis says that both good and bad choices are like compounding interest. The more good choices you make, the easier the next good choice is to make. The more bad choices we make, the easier the next bad choice is to make. So, orient yourself around good choices. Now, in Japan, there's an ancient tradition called kintsugi. And that is when something really important or valuable to the family has been broken, such like a piece of pottery. And what happens with that piece of pottery is it will be taken and put back together. And when it's put back together, they take 24 karat gold and they will etch out the broken places of where that pottery was broken. And then they will take that piece of pottery and they will display it in the most prominent place in the home. When it breaks, they don't discard it. Mm-hmm. They put it back together and then they put gold on it. For us believers in Christ, Jesus is the gold in our broken places. Jesus is the gold in your story with your marriage where there's been broken trust. If you let him, if you let him etch that out, it will be the most radiant and the most glorious picture that you will be able to tell the world around you. And you can tell that story with confidence and with belief that others will see that and they won't see you and your brokenness. They will see Jesus and what he is healed in your life.
7: Wow, what a great day with Samuel and Stephanie from the cruise on the boat last February. And again, you can be with us this next February on the cruise. 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And if you'd like to join us, here's what you do. 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
6: And if you've never been on the Love Like You Mean It marriage cruise, and you might be thinking, now what is it again? Just imagine.
7: It's a marriage conference on a boat in the sun with singing artists and bands and worship.
6: Entertainment.
7: We renewed vows on the last night. It was a world record, Guinness World Record, the most people renewing their vows. It's
6: expeditions, and you can do all of it, and you can do none of it. It's whatever you need it to be and want it to be. The food is great. The ships are incredible. And you can have the time of your life.
7: What's most important, I think, is God meets us on the boat.
6: Yeah,
7: and He's going to transform your marriage. You're going to meet other couples. You'll probably become friends with people. But I'm telling you, the Holy Spirit is working on that boat, and things happen that don't happen when you're at home. It's a chance to get away, separate yourself from the stresses and pressures of life and say, let's just work on us. Let's just focus on us and on Jesus and see what he wants to do in our marriage. And you come off the boat a different couple. I'm not kidding. We're not exaggerating. It's a life-changing week, and you don't want to miss it.
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3: 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Coming up next at 10 o'clock, it's Focus on the Family with Jim Daly. And today on the podcast, we get to hear from Dana Gresh, and she wants to critique the flawed messages some women receive about intimacy while urging them not to miss out on the beauty of God's design. But first, here's Pastor Colin Smith to lead us in prayer.
9: Our Father in heaven, we bow before you and ask today that by your Spirit, you will bring us to the place where we are truly able to pray from the heart, your will be done. You know how strong our own wills are. You know how hard we find it to submit to your way for our lives. So, Lord, strengthen us to desire and to do your will. We pray in regard to what you have kept secret. We look at our country and our world and we wonder what you are doing. In the noise of contradictory voices, advance your redeeming purpose, even as you did through the clamor around the cross, we pray. Help us to trust you. But it's hard for us to understand what you are doing. Help us to know and really believe that you reign supreme in all things, including the things we do not understand. Father, we pray that you will help us to grow in discernment. Lead us on the path of wisdom. Guard us from making foolish decisions. Help us to think clearly and to weigh correctly. Give us the humility that seeks and hears the wise counsel of others. And help us, O Lord, to be vigorous in ruling out all that you forbid and ruling in all that you command. Father, we thank you that our Savior knows the intensity of our struggle when your will conflicts with our desires. Give us strength to embrace your commands and give us grace to submit to the burdens that you have called us to carry. We pray that you will help us to do your revealed will like the angels, fully and gladly and immediately. Help us to love you with all of our heart, soul, mind, and strength. Help us, we pray, to love our neighbors as ourselves. Help us to make disciples of people from every background and to seek the good of people from every race. Save us from being unhappy Christians. Deliver us from the sinful habit of complaint. Help us today and every day this week to rejoice in you, to be constant in prayer, and to give thanks in all circumstances. And save us, dear Father, from thinking of prayer as a means by which we can get you to do our will. Make us more like Jesus. Teach us to pray, your will be done. Through Jesus Christ, our Lord and Savior, in whose name we pray. Amen.
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15: And we sure are grateful for you that we have a chance to spend some time together as we dive into the Word of God right here on The Well, the voice of life. Good morning. I'm your friend Fletch. 10:30 brings us brother Mike Fabares. We encourage you to stick around as we get ready to dive in with him. But right now it's Jim Daly and John Fuller as they encourage us to lead and to love our families the Lord's way. 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
17: The standard is not virginity. The standard is not don't do this, don't do that. The standard is holiness.
18: Well, that's Dana Gresh, and she's with us again today on Focus on the Family with Jim Daly to encourage you to live with sexual integrity. I'm John Fuller, and as you can probably tell, this is going to be a conversation that isn't appropriate for children. Have them elsewhere or use your headphones or earbuds.
19: I like that. Thanks for that instruction, John. You know, I so appreciated the conversation last time with Dana, and if you missed it, you know, go to the website or get the app for your phone, and you'll have access to the whole library of programs. But it was meaty. It had so much in it. And we're going to continue the discussion today in this area of sexuality, the purity movement. We covered some of that last time. And what we need to convey to our kids, how we need to live our lives in such a way that our children see a healthy spiritual attitude towards sexuality. And you say that at the right time. Mm-hmm. And, you know, then it gets more serious about the teen years, and you need to talk more adult-like to those teens and get them ready for the challenges they're going to face. That's the spirit in which we're going to address this today. I have talked to people in Christian radio, pastors, etc. It's kind of like this is the look. If you can't see me, you're listening on the audio. It's a cringe of covering your ears. And that's not the attitude we should have. God created intimacy for marriage, and it should be enjoyed and celebrated and lifted up as a great thing. And I love that attitude, and that's how I share it with my boys. But we need to talk about things. Mm-hmm. When we are silent, the world fills the vacuum, and this is not a place where you want the world to fill your child's heart.
18: Mm-hmm. Yeah, and Dana brought such great biblical perspective and wisdom. We're so glad to have her back today. She's the founder of True Girl. She's a writer, a speaker, a podcaster, and she's taken a best-selling book and rewritten it and updated it. It's called And the Bride Wore White, and we've got copies of that here. Get yours to address this topic in your family. We have it here at the ministry, and you'll find it at focusonthefamily.com/broadcast.
19: Dana, welcome back. Great day yesterday. Thanks for being with us then and now.
17: I'm so grateful.
19: Yeah. This is the topic nobody wants to touch.
17: Including me, I might add.
19: Yeah, you are reluctant. I mean, yeah. It's so interesting, but it is good. It's so healthy. In the church, we need to win back what is healthy. You know, last time I wanted to mention this, but you were talking about the physiology involved in physical intimacy.
17: Yeah.
19: And you think about it, you know, I'm learning so much with Dr. Henry Cloud and other psychologists, Christians and psychiatrists. Man, the word of God is exploding right now with scientific discovery. Mm. And, you know, even the bonding features that God put in us, particularly women, that when you have that physical intimacy with your husband or somebody else, that bonding hormone is going.
17: Yep.
19: And there's a purpose in that.
17: That's right.
19: I mean, that's not evolution, everybody. There's a purpose that God put that into us so that we would be one flesh, committed to each other for life, for better or for worse. And God even made it so plain that he chemically created that in our brain science.
17: Yeah, I would say that's why let me first say that my husband bought me a necklace that was the shape of the chemical makeup of the neurochemical oxytocin, which is what creates that bonding, because I so geek out on this, that God actually created us for that. But here's something really fascinating. There's a study that revealed that women in particular, don't seem to make that oxytocin quite as freely when they're not inside of a committed relationship.
19: Interesting.
17: Yeah. So we're shortchanging ourselves when we're treating sex casually.
19: Well, again, I just think it's a wonderful discovery that they're making where spiritual truth out of Scripture is being found.
17: We're starting to understand God's word. We're like, he had it right after all.
19: Right. And it shouldn't shock us. No. But the more they discover, the more it points to God's word, which is great. Let's talk about the seven truths about sexual integrity. You know, I've not used that term. First of all, I like that term, sexual integrity. It's such a modern, beautiful phrase, you know, that it's positioned and formed in the right direction. That's what it speaks to me. Integrity of a building, integrity of a bridge. Yep. It means it's built for a purpose and it's doing its purpose. Sexual integrity in that way, that we're built for a purpose like we've talked about, and we're doing that correctly. Yep. And boy, will the world come against that. Oh my gosh. They want to rip down every bit of modesty or desire to marry as a virgin, etc. They just want to tear that apart.
17: Well, isn't it funny that every sexual choice is an applauded and appropriate sexual choice except for the biblical sexual choice? That one's ridiculed. Well, wait, if all these other sexual choices are okay, why isn't this one okay?
19: Another indication of spiritual warfare.
17: And confusion.
19: That's interesting. Yeah, it's true. Yeah, mm-hmm. You could talk about all of these and it's lauded and then, you know, talk about a Christian perspective. Oh my gosh.
17: Right.
19: How archaic.
17: You bring up one of the big cultural lies we need to prepare our kids for is that God's word is outdated or his rules about sex are old-fashioned.
19: Correct.
17: The fact is they were never in style.
19: Yeah, right.
17: Paul writes on the backdrop of a Roman and Greek culture that was far more promiscuous than ours. Pedophilia was very normalized during that time. And yet he says the standard is not virginity. The standard is not don't do this, don't do that. The standard is holiness.
19: Yeah, that's the aim.
17: Holiness. Christians live set apart. They live different, and they live according to God's good design.
19: Boom, there it is. Let's get to the seven truths. You speak to the first one. Sexual integrity reflects the heart of Jesus. Mm-hmm. Let me list them, and then we'll go back. Can we do that?
17: Sure.
19: Okay, so that was one. Sexual integrity doesn't slide. It decides. You mentioned that one.
17: Yeah.
19: Sexual integrity walks in dignity. Mm. All of these, you got to stop and think about it. We're going to come back, so don't panic. Sexual integrity respects boundaries. Sexual integrity requires healthy communication. These are all like amen comments. Sexual integrity banks on family wisdom. Mm. Sexual integrity pursues discipleship. So that is such a meaty list. So let's go back to the first one. Sexual integrity reflects the heart of Jesus. How?
17: This is huge. And I don't know if you know, but Focus on the Family is a big part of my healing story.
19: Oh, that is beautiful.
17: So let me tell you how that happened. I mentioned yesterday how I would wake up feeling shame from my sexual past. And the word purity was this pain word for me because I was a youth leader during this purity conversation that was happening in the 90s and early 2000s. And that word hurt me when I heard it. And all I could think is, I am not pure. And it felt like a battering ram to my heart. And of course, as you said yesterday, the world is going to tell you that's because the Christians have set up all these rules and guidelines of behavior that are just not attainable. And that's why you feel that way. But that, I took that word to the Lord and I said, Jesus, what is the truth about this word? And what I found is that I was never pure.
19: So, there we go.
17: Ironically, the truth for our lies is not always the opposite.
19: Yeah.
17: And Psalm 51:5 says, surely I was sinful at birth, sinful from the moment my mother conceived me.
19: Yeah.
17: And I had to come to a place where I realized that. And then I look in the word and I see who is pure? Jesus. Jesus is pure. And because he is pure and because he has saved me and because when the Father looks at me, he sees the account or record of Jesus, because of that, I can walk in purity and integrity. It changed everything for me. It flipped everything for me. And I'm driving down the highway listening to God counsel my heart on, Dana, you weren't never pure.
19: Yeah.
17: I purify you. And the reason that you behave in a pure manner is so that you can reflect me inside of you. I don't know if this is making any sense to anybody listening today, but for me, it was like eureka.
19: Yeah.
17: I was able to take the truth of who I was to Jesus and also stand in the boldness of, I am pure because of Christ. So I'm driving down the highway, considering this, my six-month-old baby girl in the backseat of my car, and Focus on the Family comes on. What are they talking about? Talking to your daughter about sex. Do you think this was God-timed, God-orchestrated? And I hear Dr. Dobson's voice say, what's the number one question on that teenage girl's mind when she's talking to her mom about sex? And the woman said, I have no idea who this one was. She said, the number one question on that teenage girl's mind is, Mom, did you wait? Mm. And this juxtaposition of the purity of Christ and the impure. I felt impure because I had behaved in an impure way. That's why I felt it.
19: Right.
17: And but this call was like, wait, my baby girl, I'm going to have to deal with this impurity and this pain in my life to disciple her well.
19: Right.
17: I pull to the side of the road. I allow 10 years of grief to engulf me. I drive straight home. I tell my husband, I know you think you married the driven snow. Let me confess to you. And
19: that was the first time he had heard it.
17: That was the first time. Yeah. 5 years of marriage.
19: Yeah.
17: And I, there's less of that today because the church is talking about sex more. And I'm so thankful for that.
19: Yeah.
17: And I encourage transparency in the dating relationship so that you're not walking into this 5 years into marriage. But he held me. And it felt like the arms of Jesus. He said, I don't think I need to say it, but I think you need to hear it. You are forgiven.
19: Yeah.
17: And it felt like the voice of God. And that allowed me to begin to walk in the purity of Christ. So purity, sexual integrity is not about us behaving well. Mm-hmm.

0: and he was jealous. And, you know, the very end of the parable, the younger brother's inside at the feast and the older brother's outside looking in, which many theologians say that that's the story of the feast of heaven.
1: Yeah.
0: That the religious person doesn't make it in. Mm-hmm. And you think about that, you're going, wow. But also, Rosaria Butterfield, who was on the broadcast, if you've never heard her on the Focus program, I'd encourage you to, again, get the app, because those are powerful programs. The first time I interviewed her, she was a former lesbian teacher from Syracuse University.
1: Activist.
0: Mm. Used to write articles against Focus on the Family and Promise Keepers, and very dogmatic ideologically. And she said, you know, she befriended a pastor who invited her to his home for dinner with his wife. And over 2.5 years, they led her to the Lord.
1: Yeah.
0: And she said, it hit me that I was living my verb, lesbian, not living my noun, made in his image.
1: Mm.
0: And you said it the same way. We're believing who we are is what we do.
1: Yes.
0: Especially in sin.
1: Right.
0: And she just so perfectly, she said, when I caught that in her context of English literature, she said, it changed my life.
1: Yeah.
0: That moment was it. No more appetite for same-sex attraction. Nothing. She
1: sovereign
0: ended up marrying
1: deliverance.
0: A pastor.
1: She, and not everybody has the sovereign deliverance like she did. And you know, there's sometimes we have to work out our salvation with fear and trembling.
0: Of course.
1: But there is, Jesus expunges the record.
0: Yeah. Mm.
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0: Dana, it's kind of obvious to everybody. We're not going to get through all seven here, but we're gonna fly to try to get as many as possible. You covered the second one before we started, which was sexual integrity doesn't slide, it decides.
1: Right.
0: So let's leave that to itself. Go to number three here. The third truth is that sexual integrity walks in dignity.
1: Yes.
0: What does it mean to walk in dignity? I think that's lost on the church even.
1: This is such an important word. So dignity is inherent worth or value, like that it shows value. Mm-hmm. Every human life has dignity, period. We have dignity because we are image bearers of the God of the universe.
0: Mm-hmm.
1: And that doesn't change based on how we show up in life,
0: mm-hmm.
1: ever. But the call of Scripture is that we would reflect that dignity. The call of Scripture is that we would show up with the way that we talk, the things that we look at, the things we hear, the way that we dress, in a way that says we are image bearers of God. And I think where this gets really complicated for moms today is in the area of teaching our daughters how to dress appropriately and with dignity.
0: Yeah.
1: Because the world is out there saying, you can't talk to your daughter about how to dress, you're going to body shame her. And so we have to have a really rich conversation about this. We can't just turn, there's like three places, maybe four in Scripture that addresses the word modesty. So it's not a robust, you know,
0: theology,
1: foundation,
0: yeah.
1: right, that we have. But what is robust is the theology of clothing.
0: Hmm.
1: You go back from Genesis to Revelation. You know, the book that I just wrote, And the Bride Wore White, I titled it that because I didn't feel like wearing white on my wedding day. I didn't feel worthy.
0: Mm-hmm.
1: I didn't have an awareness of my dignity. But when I looked at the book of Revelation, and the bride of the Lamb is wearing white, the sinful, broken bride of the Lamb is wearing white, I was like, ah, through Christ, I get to wear white on my wedding day,
0: right.
1: you know? So go back, though, to Genesis. I think this is really important, and this is where I pull our rights and responsibility as mothers to teach our daughters to dress. And you know what? You guys have to handle the boys, but we're moms. We have to handle the girls, right? Adam and Eve show up. What are they? They're ashamed. They're hiding. God comes and says, where are you? So he's relational first. He doesn't discipline them. He says, where are you? I miss you. And then what does he do? We see the first bloodshed. An animal dies. The first shedding of blood for sin happens right there in Genesis 3. And God puts on them garments of fur, comforting garments of fur. He comforts them in their sin. Now, the Bible calls these, the Hebrew word is a word that's similar to tunic. And it's believed that tunic, or the garment that is specifically mentioned, is a garment of honor.

0: it's sort of like Joseph's coat of many colors. It was a tunic that said, there's special dignity here in this boy.
1: Yeah, I've never heard that.
0: And so what God is doing is he is taking that sin has stripped their dignity, and God is saying, I am putting these garments on you to remind you of your dignity. The way we dress matters. Now, can we teach our daughters the appropriate way to dress in a way that body shames them? Yes, and we have to be very careful that we're not saying your body is bad. We're just saying some clothing doesn't reflect the dignity and worth of you as a daughter of God.
1: Dana, there always is that appropriate criticism that, you know, the male side of this equation should have some responsibility, you know, just because someone may not dress totally appropriately shouldn't give a green light to a boy or a man mistreating that woman. So we need to make that disclaimer known, obviously.
0: Yeah.
1: You need to, boys, men need to restrain and, you know, behave themselves in that context.
0: Yeah, I've taught frequently on the fact that a man's behavior is a man's responsibility, period.
1: Mm-hmm.
0: That the way that a girl shows up or dresses has nothing to do with giving him a right to behave badly. At the same time, I want to be very careful to say that because that thinking is out there, let's not be silent about teaching our daughters the beauty of reflecting. You know, the way we dress isn't about not being sexual. I want to be very clear about that. The way I dress is about nothing the way that I am wearing today distracts from people seeing Jesus in me. Mm. That's the point. Mm. If there is any sin in immodesty, it's not about our bodies. It's about saying, I want more attention than Jesus. I want more attention than God.
1: That's a good point.
0: Yeah.
1: That's a strong one, though.
0: That's what I'm concerned about.
1: Yeah. Wow, yeah. That hits right at the core of the culture.
0: Yeah.
1: Because it is all about look at me, yeah. Whether you're a boy or a girl.
0: Right. Exactly. You know?
1: So that's a good thought. The next truth is about boundaries. And you share in the book a story about your husband, Bob, who set a boundary with you. What happened?
0: You know, when Bob and I dated, we had a very beautiful, appropriate relationship. Sexual integrity marked our dating years. Mm-hmm. And one of the reasons for that is, first of all, I had learned my lesson. I knew the pain of sliding into bad behaviors. And so I had boundaries at that point that were important to me. And thankfully, so did Bob. And one day on a date, he just kissed me on the nose and said, that's about as far as I want our physical contact to go. And it wasn't a big conversation, but we were both communicating to each other that we cared about what Scripture said about our sexual behavior. Mm-hmm. And I think that was a trajectory-setting moment for us. And I think it matters. We need to teach our daughters and our mm-hmm. sons to have conversations that reflect our boundaries.
2: Yeah. Did that give you a sense of safety, if I can put it that way?
0: Oh, yeah. Especially since the relationship before had been such a demanding physical relationship. For him to communicate to me that that is not how this relationship was going to work felt really safe.
1: Mm. That's good. That's really good. The fifth truth is that sexual integrity requires healthy communication. Let me just say, a good marriage requires healthy communication. Why is communication important when it comes to sexual integrity specifically?
0: Well, one thing is when you're talking and having a rich conversation, you're probably not having awkward moments of physical, what do we do here?
1: A good distraction,
0: right?
1: You're saying?
0: So it's a good distraction. Here's the challenge. Today, a lot of teenagers are doing most of that communication through a device. And so when they get with each other physically, they're struggling with how to communicate. So I think it's really helpful to just sit them down and say, you know, what are some questions you can ask to get to know this person better? What are your dreams? When did you come to know the Lord? What do you love most about your family? What's hardest about being in your family? You know, giving them a list of questions helps them really have a healthy conversation.
1: Okay, the sixth truth, I think we're going to make it. The sixth truth is about embracing family wisdom.
0: Yeah.
1: Now, all the parents went yes and amen. Come for the wisdom of the family. Yeah. What do you mean by this?
0: Well, I've always felt that this is really important. As I started working with girls in the year 2000, traveling across the country, doing retreats, I saw that girls who had a healthy relationship with their parents tended to make healthier relationships in their dating life. And conversely, girls who especially didn't have a relationship with their dad, maybe through divorce or just awkward body changing, that they were struggling more. Mm-hmm. So there's some research that indicates that that's true, that there's a trend there. And so what is very clear to me is that mom and dad speaking into this matters. And if you survey girls and boys and say, who do you want to hear sexual advice from? They're not going to be, I'm excited to hear my mom and dad talk about sex. They're not, their eyes are going to roll into the back of their head. But when you get down to the root of it, they're going to say, the person I trust most on this topic is mom and dad. Mm-hmm. So it's really important. And let me say this. We do live in a culture that's trying to remove parental rights in so many spaces, especially related to the topic of sex and gender. So this is very countercultural. And I want to infuse the teenage girls that read this book with a different message. Yeah. The message that, you know, it's not your school counselor that needs to hear when you're struggling with something. It's mom.
1: Yeah, that is good. And I think that would save a lot of heartbreak.
0: Yeah.
1: Along the way that we're seeing now in court cases.
0: Absolutely.
1: Especially in transition court cases like that.
0: Exactly.
1: Gender dysphoria. All right, the last truth in your list is that sexual integrity pursues discipleship. Give me the understanding of that.
0: Yeah. Well, let's just take pornography, for example. Very prevalent. Very few of our teenage kids are not seeing pornography. Most of them are. And that can lead to a lifelong addiction. It did for my husband. A battle that he fought and is winning, but a hard battle that caused a lot of disruption in our marriage and in our life, in his heart, in his relationship with God. Most kids that stumble across pornography don't know what to do with that. Mm-hmm. And if they're not in some sort of accountability, they're probably going to do what any of us would do and fall into it deeper and deeper. So that's just one example of where having someone to talk to other than mom and dad, and I'm encouraging them to also be talking to mom and dad, but talking to your youth pastor, talking to an older, wiser college student who loves Jesus and loves you about my temptation on the internet or my temptation in this dating relationship or my loneliness in being a virgin and being made fun of in college or at school. This is a really important ingredient in living a life of sexual integrity. And I feel like every young person needs someone older and wiser than them advising them on this topic.
1: That's a good thought. The earlier in your life you can find that kind of mentoring relationship, the healthier you're going to be.
0: Yeah.
1: Mom and dad will do that through the younger years and teen years, but I think it's really healthy. It's something we do here at Focus for staff. You know, we encourage mentoring older staff or wiser staff with younger staff just to help them in their journey.
0: Yeah.
1: And I think it's a good thing to do in every workplace when it's healthy. Dana, this has been terrific. Mm-hmm. I hope you have felt the wisdom flowing out. And that's the goal here, just to give perspective and to give you encouragement as you parent, or if you're the girl or young woman who is in a spot where you're feeling like something's got to change, now's the day to do it. And one of the things you can do is get a copy of Dana's book, and The Bride Wore White, Seven Truths to Live in Sexual Integrity, No Matter Your Past. 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
5: 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Another one is ready to go, and that's Mike Fabares and Focal Point. And I once heard somebody say, if you want to know the will of God, you have to know the Word of God. See, Psalm 119 says, I have stored up your word in my heart that I might not sin against you. You see, every moment you spend listening is an investment in your heart. So stay tuned as we dive in with Mike Fabares on the way. But first, here's Brother Philip DeCourcy. Faith is how we overcome.
6: The key to overcoming is an unshakable faith in God. Well, that's quite simple, isn't it? 1 John 5, verse 4, it is by faith in Christ, by an unshakable confidence in His love, His wisdom, His goodness, His promises, that we overcome the world. It's by faith we overcome the world. If you were to go back to Job and all his troubles, I love that verse in Job chapter 13 and verse 15. Though he slay me, I mean, he's not dead yet, but he's lost his kids. He's lost his health, his wealth. I mean, what else could happen? Though he slay me, yet will I trust him. That's how you overcome, by faith, an unshakable trust in God's goodness, faith in God's character, that he's good and his ways are just, faith in God's word, that it's true no matter how we feel, no matter what's happening, faith in God's sovereign purposes, that all things work together for good, and this is going to conform us to likeness to Jesus Christ, faith in God's promises, that his grace is sufficient, that he'll never leave us or forsake us, that he'll not allow us to be tempted beyond what we can bear, faith in God's presence, lo, I am with you always. Faith in God's love, that nothing will separate us from it. Faith in God's power, that he's able to deliver the godly from every trap and every temptation of Satan. Faith in God's wisdom, that his ways are higher than our ways and his thoughts, far beyond ours. It's faith in that that will help us ride out the storm and live in the darkness. It will act as an anchor in the rising tide of trouble and trial. Because you see, faith is only as good as its object. And when we make God the object of our faith, no trial can shake us, and no temptation can undo us.
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0: Welcome to Focal Point. I'm your host, Dave Drewy, and I'm glad to have you with us today. For the next half hour, we'll sit down with Pastor Mike Favarez to answer a listener's question about sharing our faith. It's something many Christians struggle with as they interact with coworkers and friends who may not know Christ. Sometimes the very thought brings stress. Does sharing the gospel have to feel like a sales transaction? Well, to dispel that fear, let's join Executive Director Jay Wirtin right now inside the pastor's study. Jay?
1: Thank you, Dave. Well, Pastor Mike, today's listener's question is pretty weighty. He writes, I heard that God already knows who or who won't be saved. But if that's true, why does God want us to share the gospel with others?
2: Well, in one sense, that's not a weighty question. It's very simple. He tells us to do it. We should do it. That's what he asks us to do. And obviously, part of his sovereign plan is to have us share the gospel. And it's the means by which he uses people speaking up about the gospel to get people saved. So I do it. There's a mystery to it, obviously. A God who's not only knowing all things, but sovereignly overseeing all things, it leaves us with a real difficult philosophical, theological issue. But the question of, well, why should I share the gospel? Well, because Christ told us to.
1: Clearly, Pastor Mike, this comes under the difficult issue of God's sovereignty and our free will or our responsibility. So how do we interact with that? How do we reconcile those things?
2: Yeah, but I don't know that we need to reconcile them. The Bible puts these things side by side. We struggle with trying to put them together, but they're there, intelligently laid out before us without any real concern about seeing how our brains can put them together. It's kind of like saying, let's pray to God because the Bible says we should pray to God. Pray to God when? Right now. Now? You mean, yeah, now in time. Well, how did God get here in time at this particular point in time? I thought God never had a beginning and he's outside of time and he's eternal. And if he didn't have a beginning, where was he 10 trillion years ago? And I don't even know if I can believe that God is here in the now because God didn't have a beginning. That doesn't mathematically work. I mean, you could get your mind all tweaked on just about anything relating to the omnipotent, omniscient, eternal God, but I'm supposed to pray because God told me to pray. And God says, I'm here, speak to me. And it's the same way with evangelism. God said, open up your mouth, and when people hear the gospel, they'll either respond to it or they won't respond to it, but our responsibility is to get the word out, and they're not going to turn to God unless they hear the message, and to hear the message, they got to have somebody give the message. So we do it, and we do it without saying, well, I don't get how this all works. You may not, but much like a lot of people flipping a light switch and not knowing how the light switch makes the lights go on and give me explain all the details of electricity to me, we do it. And you can say, well, there are people that understand how electricity works. I get that. And in heaven, there are people that understand how this all works. And we're going to figure this out one day in terms of how to reconcile free will and sovereignty. But for now, we assert and affirm them both because the Bible clearly does. And we live with the tension somewhere in the back of our minds, the theological, philosophical thinkers among us. And we go about our faithful obedience to his word, which in this case is sharing the gospel.
1: And clearly in that understanding of God's sovereignty, he's the one that knows who's going to be saved, but certainly we don't.
2: Yeah, of course we don't. And that's why, you know, I had someone tell me once, why would we share the gospel with someone if the Bible says they're not even able to respond to the gospel without God's infusion of life? And again, my answer was very simple. And these were all doctoral candidates. And I said, because Christ told us to. And they may have thought I was a real simpleton, but I mean, that is the ultimate answer. God has to save people. As a matter of fact, it's his decisions in saving people that helps me know I'm going to have success from time to time because God has called people to himself and he's going to use my voice and my speaking, my evangelism in some cases to see people saved. It's like Jesus said, if they hated me, they're going to hate you. If they obeyed my word, they're going to obey your word. And the point is, sometimes they're going to respond negatively and hate us, and sometimes they're going to respond by responding obediently to the gospel. And so I never know when that is, but God does. I'm going to do what 2 Corinthians 5 says, and that is persuasively, I hope because I love people, and the love of Christ controls me, and I fear God, and I'm concerned about what will happen if you don't respond. And so with the fear of God and the love of God and my love for people and my concern for them if they reject the gospel, I'm going to share it. And I'm going to share it, like Paul said, persuasively, persuading people as though God were making his appeal through us to beg people to be reconciled to God.
1: Maybe you could talk a little bit about how God uses people to accomplish what he's trying to do here on earth in relation to evangelism.
2: See, well, that's the privilege that we have. We get a chance to be used by God to do something God is getting done. And it's like Malachi chapter 1. I often think of that. God's going to get his job done, and he's going to have his name honored, and he's going to have people that worship him and have the blessing of worshiping him. If you don't do it, he's going to get it done one way or another, and he'll move on. You know, my point is, if he says, I'll use people to get people saved, I want to get involved in that chain and say, I want to do that. I want the privilege of doing that. Because you're right, God could do all this without us, but he gives us the privilege and the opportunity to be a part of the process.
1: Well, thank you, Pastor Mike. I know that tension of God's sovereignty and human responsibility is something that we need to explore further. So we're going to do that with a message you gave called Grappling with God's Choices.
2: Let us dig in to Romans chapter 9. I want to make some very, very simple statements. Simple statements, they're not hard to understand. And then we'll contrast those with three other statements. And as we go along, the contrast between those two statements will get harder and harder for us to swallow. Verses 1 through 3, what is Paul expressing there? Great passion for lost people. Matter of fact, look over at chapter 10. There it is again. He's not only passionate and sorrowful about lost people. In chapter 10, verse 1, he's praying for lost people. Brother, my heart's desires, he says, and prayer to God for them is that they might be saved. So he wants people saved. He's praying that people get saved, and particularly the Jews. And by the way, his ministry in the book of Acts started with preaching for Jews to get saved. Am I right? So he cares, he prays, and he's given the gospel. Right? But his heart is breaking. Why? Because they all turned to Christ? No, because they rejected. So, the first thing I understand is that his angst about unsuccessful evangelism in the context of all of this really was an issue that from God's perspective and from the ultimate perspective, shifts the responsibility off of me as an evangelist. In other words, let's put it this way. Number one, successful evangelism, okay, does not rely on you. And we'll talk about you in terms of the one who is sharing the gospel. If you go out into your workplace, your neighbors, you talk to them about Christ, your family members, you say, you need to repent of your sins, put your trust in Christ. Christ is the only forgiveness, the only way, truth, life, and you're pushing the message of the gospel. And people do not respond. You need to understand this, and this is an important shift in our thinking. The success or failure of that does not rely on you. And in some ways, that's helpful. Is it not? Whew, I'm glad. Because, you know, I don't know that I'm very good at it. And in some ways, it's a relief to know that it's not about my articulation. It's not about even my apologetic savvy. It's not about the richness of my understanding of theology. It's about God who causes the response. It's not about me. Now, that's helpful, and I think, you know, very simple and pastoral, but let's think about ecclesiology for a minute. Think about how this applies to the church. I mean, I've been to seminaries, I've been to conferences, I've sat and had people try to sell me programs and pitch, you know, methods and campaigns for the church, and it's all about, here's how they pitch it, if you do this, then people will come to Christ. I mean, that's what they say. I've had people say, you know what, statistically, all you got to do is give them a pitch and sell them five times. Same pitch five times. Statistically, I don't care if you're selling vacuums or Christ, they're going to come to Christ. Five times, that's what you got to do. Or you know what, if we just changed the church around a little bit and got non-Christians to get really comfortable in church, right? Headrest maybe, I don't know, something, 3D glasses, and we have everything pitched so that the non-Christians get all those checkbox checked, then they'll come to Christ. You know, it's not about that. It's not about methods. It's not about programs. So you say, whew, I'm glad it's not about that. If it's not about that, I don't have to do it. It was kind of scary anyway, and I don't want to be called Jesus freak at church, so it's probably a good thing, okay? It is clear it is not about you, but that does not mean we don't have to evangelize. You have to. You have to evangelize. Have to. Jot this reference down. Write this down. 1 Corinthians chapter 9, verse 16. He says, if I preach the gospel, it gives me no grounds for boasting, for it is of necessity, right? It is necessity. It is laid upon me as a necessary thing. He says, and woe to me if I don't preach the gospel. Now, wait a minute. You just told me early in the book, you're nothing. Yeah, I understand that. But it's necessary. And the next verse, he says this, if I do it willingly, see, then I get a reward. My heart's in an awe of God, it'll reward that. And if I do it under compulsion, it's not willingly, my heart's just like, oh, I got to do it. He says, it's all right. Bottom line is, it's a stewardship. I got to do it. Got to do it. What's this got to, but you're not needed? That's the tension. It is the first biblical tension in the discussion about redemption and evangelism and salvation. We need to recognize it doesn't depend on you, but you got to do it. Number two. Okay, I know the success of our evangelism doesn't depend on me. Passion, prayer, preaching, although I'm told to preach and to pray and to have a passion for lost. So I'm going to do that because it's biblical and it's right, and I should, and it's needful that I do that, but it's not needful that I do that because ultimately it's not about me. Actually, I'm nothing. It's about God who causes the growth. I get that. But what about the receptor? What about the person I'm sharing with? Well, let's think of the Israelites that Paul had in view. Verse 4. They are the Israelites, and to them belong the adoption. They understand the concept of being an exclusive nation. The glory, the covenants, the giving of the law, the worship, the promises. To them belongs the patriarchs, and from their race, according to the flesh, is the Christ, who is God, over all, blessed forever. It is not as though the word of God has failed. And not all who are descended from Israel belong to Israel. Then he makes all that discussion about the bifurcation and the difference between those that can point to a lineage and those who God's favor rests on. Right? Ishmael, Isaac, Jacob, Esau. But in the final analysis, verse 15, it wasn't about Esau's passion. It wasn't about Esau's pleading. It wasn't about Esau's wanting. Verse 16, so it depends not on human will or exertion, but on God who has mercy. Now, I've already said successful evangelism this week in my life does not rely on me as the evangelist. Number two, this becomes a little bit more difficult. It also does not rely on them. Wow, how does that work? Because I'm thinking my evangelism will be successful this week if I share the gospel with my neighbor and he goes, you're right, it's convicting, I'm deciding right now to become a Christian, I repent of my sins, put my trust in Christ, and I say that's a good decision. I'm thinking then it would be successful evangelism and it would depend on his response and his decision. According to this text, it doesn't. According to this text, it's not about his will or his exertion, it's about God. According to Scripture, in the end, when it comes to the decision is not even one that I can say the whole success of the gospel relies on the receptor. It does not rely or depend on him. Well, how can that be? Here's how it can be. And here's a biblical statement that unfortunately has fallen out of favor in recent church history, which throughout church history has always been wrestled with. This is a long preceding sentence, but here it comes. It has always, when pressed, when councils get together, when Christians go back to the Word of God, it has always been affirmed this way. Are you ready? When it comes to why someone I share the gospel with, right, it does not rely on them whether or not they respond. Yes or no? Here's why. Because they are, in themselves, incapable of responding correctly. See, that's where the Bible then begins to say, this really relies on God, not on them. I don't know. It's not my experience, because there was a day someone shared the gospel with me, and I decided to respond to it. I get that, and I'm going to affirm that 100%. But the reason you responded, right? Here's the biblical truth, is because the ability to respond was granted to you. Why? Because according to Scripture, here's how it likes to put it, we are incapable of responding. Why? Because we don't have the ability to respond. Why? Because we don't have the resources to respond. What would be the primary resource? Here it is, 1 Corinthians chapter 2. 1 Corinthians chapter 2 says this about receiving biblical truth. This is 1 Corinthians 2:12. We've received not the spirit of the world, but the Spirit, capital S, who is from God, that we might understand the things freely given to us by God. So God freely gives us stuff to understand, but we can't understand it unless we have the Spirit of God to understand it. And if we have the Spirit of God to understand it, then we are able, or we might understand the things, right? In terms of ability or might or power, we now have the power to understand the things that God gives us. And we impart this.
3: Now we're entrusted with the message of reconciliation, and we're going to get out there and do it. No, in words not taught by human wisdom. No, these things come from God. That's why our non-Christian friends look at it, this is weird about a good Jewish rabbi nailed to a cross, empty tomb. Sure, that happened. And then, you know, about forgiveness and heaven and future and repentance and, wow, it's all crazy. Well, what's the point? It is crazy in your mind because these are truths that come by the Spirit. Interpreting these truths to those who are spiritual, the natural man, verse 14, he does not accept the things of the Spirit of God. They are folly to him, and he is not able to understand them because they are spiritually discerned. Now, that changes everything about my view of evangelism. They will never understand the message of substitutionary atonement, of Christ dying in their place, of repentance and faith opening this relationship up with God because they are incapable of responding because they can't even understand it unless the Spirit of God peels back their natural blindness. And on top of that, 2 Corinthians 4:4, and the spiritual world, the demonic world, is trying to even cover the eyes even more. And God has to break through all of that and give them the ability to respond. Here's how the Bible likes to say it. Without the Spirit, you are dead. So here's the deal. Because you're dead in your transgressions and sins, and here's a good phrase from Jesus in John 5. He says, it takes the God who raises the dead to give you that ability to hear what I'm saying. I mean, it's two verses. It's 1 John 5. There's so many verses, I can't have you turn to them all. 1 John 5:21, he starts the discussions. For as the Father raises the dead and gives them life, so also the Son is going to give life to whomever he will. And then he ends this and he says, truly, truly, I say to you, an hour is coming and now is here when the dead will hear the voice of the Son of God. And they will hear it and they will live. Now, how is that? Because the Spirit of God is going to give them the ability to respond to that call of God. And you cannot do that on your own. If you say, well, that doesn't sound quite right, that's because we are in the ebb and flow of church history. We are in the ebb part right now. And unfortunately, the center has been moved in at least 21st century modern Western Christianity to a place where we think we are at the center. And God is on the circumference waiting to see what we're going to do. And we may say, oh, I believe in that election thing, predestined. All he did was look forward to see what I would do. Doesn't change the scenario. His decision of quote-unquote election was based on your decision, and you're basically saying that the God of the universe is predicating his decisions on human decisions, as opposed to what the Bible's now saying, and that is, no, our decision to respond is based on his decision to impart life, and that's a different arrangement. Right? Puts God in the center, but that's exactly how it ought to be, because it is the campaign of the entire Bible. My successful evangelism this week does not depend on me, and it does not depend on them. Well, I'm glad to know they're all dead drones, and it's good to know they're not responsible then. Here's the antinomy, the conundrum, the paradox, whatever you want to call it, the tension in the Scriptures. Though they are incapable of responding on their own, when I present the gospel to them, that does not mean that they are not responsible. Okay? Now that one's going to go down harder. You mean to tell me God is going to hold them responsible for rejecting Christ, even though you're telling me they're incapable of embracing Christ? That's exactly what I'm telling you. You know why I'm telling you that? Because that's exactly what the Bible teaches. Dead people will only choose to be their own king and collect their own pantheon of gods. Only regenerate people embrace the true God and follow Jesus Christ. Only regenerate people that God chooses to put his mercy and compassion on. Well, then they can't be held responsible. They are held responsible. Example, Acts 18. Acts 18, verse 5. When Silas and Timothy arrived from Macedonia, Paul was occupied with the word, testifying to the Jews that the Christ was Jesus. Right? You catch that? He's preaching. And he's in the arena of the Jews telling them about the Messiah and that Jesus was actually the Messiah. And when, verse 6, Acts 18, 6, they opposed and reviled him, he said, well, that's all right. You're not capable of deciding this anyway. No big deal. Sure, God won't hold you responsible. No. He shakes out his garments and he says, your blood be on your own heads. I'm innocent. From now on, I'll go to the Gentiles. That is a hard tension. But the tension is that they are responsible for every time these people reject the gospel of Jesus Christ. And in God's sovereignty, it in no way alleviates human responsibility. And that is a tension that you and I are going to need to work with throughout the rest of our Christian life. Obvious to see where this is going. If it doesn't rely on us and it doesn't rely on them, there's only one other party in this whole thing. It must rely on God, but let's not write it down that way. Number three on your outline, let's write it down this way, and this is the toughest one of all. God is making decisions and electing based on his free and unfettered liberty, his will. He hardens whom he wishes. He gives mercy to whom he wishes. Therefore, this, let's use this word, it is decided by God. The success of my evangelism is decided by God. God decides that. John chapter 6, the words of Jesus Christ himself. Look carefully at the way he words these statements. I mean, the whole book of John is so filled with such dark, clear statements about this being all about God's decision, that our decisions are predicated on his decisions and not the other way around. John 6, verse 44. No one, you see that? Can come to me, Jesus speaking, red letters, right? Unless the Father who sent me draws him. Go to John 10, probably the best statement in all the book of John, I think. Don't miss this. John 10, 24, let's start there. The Jews gathered around him and said, how long will you keep us in suspense? If you are the Christ, tell us plainly. Right? I mean, they're Jews. They want to know. If you're the Christ, we want to embrace. We want to sign up for this. Jesus answered them, I told you, and you did not believe. Not only that, I did all these miracles in front of you. The works that I do in my Father's name, they bear witness about me. But, underline it, you do not believe because you are not a part of my flock. Wow. Think about that. Turn it around. That's what we usually do with it. You're not a part of my flock because you did not believe. That's not what it says. You do not believe because you're not a part of my flock. We will usually say in our minds, you're not a part of God's flock because you didn't believe, right? You did not believe because you are not a part of my flock. God has designated a group of people that he calls here his flock, and every single one of them will respond to the call of the gospel. Maybe not on the first call, but they will respond. Paul took several calls, but eventually he did respond. Why? Verse 27. Because my sheep hear my voice. I know them and they follow me. I give them eternal life. They will never perish and no one will snatch them out of my hand. Sounds like God's got this all figured out. He does. In your neighborhood, he's got it figured out. At your workplace, he's got it figured out. He's figured it out before the foundation of the world.
0: 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It's the Journals of Jim Elliot, edited by Elizabeth Elliot. 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
1: Hey, don't go anywhere. We've got Colin Smith and Open the Bible moments away right here on The Well, the voice of life. And I just want to share this quote with you. And God's word has a way of cutting through the noise of life. And James 1 says, be doers of the word, not hearers only. So let's listen with the intention of living it out today. Colin Smith on the way. But first, here's our brother Josh Moody with some encouragement for you.
2: C.S. Lewis is famous for his apologetics, but also for a set of books that he wrote for children called the Narnia series. Perhaps what you don't know is how important was the Barnabas factor, the encouragement factor, to C.S. Lewis at one critical moment in his life. C.S. Lewis had just written the first of those Narnia books, The Lion, the Witch, and the Wardrobe. And C.S. Lewis, after that had been written, had just received some particularly devastating criticism. It was public criticism. It was criticism from someone very close to him, and it devastated him. At the same time, Dr. Martin Lloyd-Jones, one of the great preachers of the 20th century, a Welsh preacher, was in his prime in London, and his daughter was at Oxford and was being tutored by Professor C.S. Lewis. And so the daughter of Martin Lloyd-Jones walks into the tutorial and immediately notices that something isn't right. C.S. Lewis has just received this terrible criticism, and his demeanor has changed. There's something not right. And she asks him, what's going on? What's wrong? And he tells her about the criticism that he's just received and how it's just devastated him. And they go on with their tutorial. And afterwards, the daughter of Martin Lloyd-Jones connects with her father and tells what she's just heard from C.S. Lewis. And her father says this to his daughter, tell Professor Lewis that I'm coming down to Oxford next week and I want to get lunch with him. And so she does. The next week, you imagine it, the great Martin Lloyd-Jones, the great preacher with Professor C.S. Lewis, the pipe-smoking author of the Narnia series, sitting down for lunch somewhere in Oxford. And they're there, and Lloyd-Jones says this, I've heard that you've received some very bad criticism about your book. And C.S. Lewis acknowledges the fact. And Lloyd-Jones says, I've read your book. I think it's very good. My advice to you is this, write the rest of the series. Can you imagine? Can you imagine what would have happened if there hadn't been a Barnabas factor? The Magician's Nephew, The Voyage of the Dawn Treader, Prince Caspian, The Horse and His Boy, The Last Battle, or maybe not have been written. All because of a word of encouragement, the Barnabas factor, the Jesus factor. He's for you. He loves you. He wants you as his. He died for you. He rose again for you. Follow him and let his encouragement come into your life to turn your life around that you might walk with him and be very useful.
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5: May we, by God's grace and mercy, grow in hope. 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
6: Welcome to Open the Bible with Pastor Colin Smith. I'm Steve Hiller. Glad you're with us today. And Colin, last time we began a message called Hope's Surprising Outcomes. And you've just hit or highlighted those four surprising outcomes right there. For those who missed it, We looked at the first two last time, and you can go back and you can listen at our website, openthebible.org. Looks like we've got two more in store today.
5: Yes, and the way in which hope makes a difference to our grieving, it brings us comfort in our sorrow, is the first of these. Paul speaks very wonderfully of we do not grieve like those who have no hope. He's not saying we don't grieve at all. He's saying that hope makes a difference to the nature of how we grieve. We're going to look at how hope brings comfort, and we're going to look today at how hope brings strength. The apostle says that we toil and strive because we have our hope set on the living God. In other words, you won't have energy to keep doing the work that God calls you to do unless you have hope set on the living God. That's what energizes us and sustains us in the work that God calls us to do. So these are wonderfully practical things, comfort and strength. Who doesn't need these two things? Well, these are the things that hope brings.
6: Well, let's continue to look at this from the book of Romans. We're in chapter 8 as we're continuing our message called Hope's Surprising Outcomes. Here is Pastor Colin.
5: When you look at the suffering of your own life or the suffering that is in the life of another Christian believer, remember that you are not seeing the full picture. Well, you say, what is the full picture? Well, John tells us. When he appears, then we shall be like him. When he appears, our risen and ascended Lord Jesus Christ will return in power and in glory. He will appear. And when he appears, we will be like him. Now, there are some ways in which we are like the Lord Jesus Christ already. Remember that the Lord Jesus Christ became like us. From all eternity, he shared the life and glory of God the Father. He has always been at the Father's side. But when he came into the world, he had to walk by faith, not by sight. He needed to pray. He knew what it was to be hungry, to weep, to fall asleep exhausted. He knew what it was to wrestle with the cost of commitment to God's own will. He carried a cross, and he went right into the valley of the shadow of death. The Lord Jesus Christ became like us in the pain and suffering of his incarnation, so that we might become like him in the glory of his resurrection. And that's our living hope. And the Apostle Paul speaks of it in 2 Corinthians in chapter 4, where he speaks about how, as part of our Christian experience, we find ourselves afflicted and perplexed and persecuted and struck down. So then the question is, well then, why are we not crushed? Why are we not driven to despair? Why are we not destroyed? And the answer he gives is this: we know that he who raised the Lord Jesus will also raise us with Jesus and bring us into his presence. We have this living hope. And your faith will stand as you look to the glorious return of the Lord Jesus Christ and find hope in what you will be. When he appears, we shall be like him. Now, how do we know that this is so? Well, John tells us, we shall be like him because we shall see him as he is. And friends, this is an amazing statement. God said to Moses, no one can see the Lord and live. No one. Why? Well, because as our Lord Jesus made clear, only the pure in heart can see God. If you were not completely and utterly pure, the immediate presence of God would consume you in just a moment. When God's people sinned in the desert after the commandments had been given the first time at Mount Sinai, God said to Moses that he would send an angel to lead the people into the promised land. But then God said this, "I will not go up among you lest I consume you." And then God said, "If for a single moment I should go up among you, I would consume you." The presence of the glory of the infinitely holy God, his immediate presence with sinners, would consume us in a moment. And so God says, "Well, I can't go with you because no one can see the Lord and live." That is why the prophet Malachi at the end of the Old Testament says, "Who can endure the day of his coming? And who can stand when he appears? For he is like a refiner's fire." And yet right here, John tells us Christian believers that we shall see God. Now, do you see what that means? Only the pure in heart can ever see God. So if you were to see God, then every vestige of sin would need to be removed from you completely. And John says that's how it's going to be. We shall see him as he is. Now, notice the direction of the argument. This is very important. The fact that we will see him is the proof that we will be like him. Because only spirits made perfect, only glorious resurrected bodies, perfect spirits in glorious bodies, could ever hope to see God. And what John is saying is, see him we will. And that wonderful truth, that you will see him, tells you that you will indeed be like him. See, the question that he's dealing with is, how do we know that we will be like him? And the answer that he gives is, we know that we will be like him because we will see him as he is. So just to be clear, he is not saying you had better become like him if you're going to have any hope of seeing him. That would be to leave the impossible task on us of trying to earn our own final salvation. Have I lived a life that is pure enough to get me into heaven? That is not what he is saying. The argument is entirely the other way around. He's saying to those who believe in the Lord Jesus Christ, this is your glorious hope. You will see him. And when you see him, you will be completely free from sin and from all of its ugly effects. You will be holy. Your heart will be completely pure. You will love God with all your heart and soul and mind and strength, and you will love your neighbor as yourself. I shall behold his face. I shall his power adore and sing the wonders of his grace forevermore. Now that is your glorious future. In Christ, that is your hope. And when that hope burns brightly in you, it will have a transforming effect on your life. Look at what John says. Everyone who thus hopes in him purifies himself as he, the Lord Jesus Christ, is pure. Now notice here that John is making a statement of fact. He doesn't say, if you have this hope, well, you ought to purify yourself. What he says is, you will. You will. See, we all move in the direction of the thing we really hope for. What we hope for shapes what we do. A man hopes to marry a woman he loves. His hope is to spend his whole life with her. So how does that hope shape his behavior?

0: who has this hope in him purifies himself. The brighter your hope of being like Jesus in glory, the purer your life will become right now. You'll pursue what you hope for. Grow in hope, and you will live a purer life.
1: 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And Cullen, who is this book for?
0: Well, this is for everybody who wants to have hope. And I think that's absolutely every person. We all need hope. And if you would like to have hope drip fed into your life for 30 days, then Growing Hope is a devotional that will do just that. It's full of the promises of God. It shows that hope comes from God. It comes to us through the Lord Jesus Christ, and it comes to us by his marvelous grace. So 30 days of hope, I think that's something that everyone can use, and I hope it's going to be a blessing to everyone who reads it.
1: 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Let's get back to the message. Again, here's Pastor Cullen.
0: So we've seen two things. Grow in hope and you'll be a better witness. Grow in hope and you will lead a purer life. Here's a third marvelous and glorious thing. Grow in hope and you will experience deeper comfort. 1 Thessalonians chapter 4, verses 13 and 14. We do not want you to be uninformed, brothers, about those who are asleep, that you may not grieve as others do who have no hope. For since we believe that Jesus died and rose again, even so, through Jesus, God will bring with him those who have fallen asleep. Now, the Apostle Paul is not suggesting here that Christians don't grieve. The more a person loves, the deeper they will grieve the loss of a loved one. Paul is not saying that Christians don't grieve. What he is saying is that our grief is different from the world's grief because it is shot through with living hope. And Paul then describes our hope, the glorious day in which every single one of us as believers will participate. No believer will miss out on this. One way or another, we will all share in the joy of this glorious day. And in the verses that follow, the apostle makes five glorious affirmations. First, the Lord himself will descend from heaven. Jesus Christ is coming again. Second, God will bring with him those who have fallen asleep. Now, some of you will be thinking right now of the names and the faces of dear loved ones who have died and you miss them. But you are going to see them again. They are with Jesus, and he will bring them with him when he comes. Then the apostle makes a third affirmation. The dead in Christ.

0: Christ will rise first. The souls of believers are with the Lord Jesus, already perfect in his presence. These souls are away from the body, and they are at home with the Lord. But when the Lord Jesus Christ comes again, the souls of believers who have died and are already with Jesus will be clothed with resurrected bodies, bodies adapted for eternal life. This is stated very beautifully, clearly, and wonderfully in the Shorter Catechism. It's a document that was written in 1674 by believers who wanted to frame in as clear a way as possible the heart of the Christian faith. And they did it. A catechism does this in the form of questions and answers. It was a kind of tool for teaching the Christian faith. And so there's this question: what benefits do believers receive from Christ at death? And the answer is this: the souls of believers are at their death made perfect in holiness and do immediately pass into glory. And their bodies, still being united to Christ, do rest in their graves till the resurrection. Christ will bring with him the souls of believers who have died, and they will be clothed with resurrected bodies. Then the apostle says, we who are alive, who are left, will be caught up together with them in the clouds to meet the Lord in the air. Now, you read a statement like that and you say, now, how can this possibly be? How could these bodies rise to meet the Lord in the air? I mean, even Michael Jordan could only jump to a staggering height of around 4 feet. Well, the point, of course, is that on this glorious day, we will be given resurrected bodies. And we will be given resurrected bodies at the same time as our departed loved ones. This is what the Apostle Paul says in 1 Corinthians and chapter 15. We shall not all sleep, but we shall all be changed in a moment, in the twinkling of an eye, at the last trumpet. The trumpet will sound, and the dead will be raised imperishable, and we shall be changed. And then he says, and so we will always be with the Lord. So, encourage each other. Comfort each other with these words. Take this in, brother, sister. Believe it. Grow in hope, and you will experience a deeper comfort. So we've seen three things. Grow in hope, and you'll be a better witness. Grow in hope, and you're going to lead a purer life. Grow in hope, and you will experience a deeper comfort. And very briefly and lastly, grow in hope, and you will enjoy greater strength. Listen to this from 1 Timothy chapter 4 and verse 10. We toil and strive because we have our hope set on the living God. Now, what a wonderful verse that is to end with this morning. Is there anyone here who feels tired, jaded, exhausted? Anyone here who feels a need for greater strength? Maybe you can identify with the discouraged old man who said, my back is all sore, my knees are all bent, my get up and go has got up and went. Well, grow in hope and your strength will be renewed. You'll be able to continue in the battle. You'll be able to toil and to strive, inasmuch as your hope is set on the living God. Grow in hope and your strength and energy will be renewed. Toiling, striving takes energy. Losing hope is the fastest way to run out of steam. But if your hope is set on the living God, your strength will be renewed. Now, every single one of us needs this. Isaiah says, even youths faint and become weary, and young men shall fall exhausted. You know, my older son has competed on a number of occasions in the Ironman. What an extraordinary competition that is. The fitness of athletes who can swim more than 2 miles and then cycle for more than 100 miles and then run 26 miles as a kind of a warm down. I mean, it is absolutely astonishing, but you only need to stand at the finish line and see the truth of what Isaiah is saying. There are limits to all human endurance. Even youths shall faint and be weary, and young men shall fall exhausted. But then Isaiah says, but those who hope in the Lord shall renew their strength. This is how you stay the course when you're feeling really tired of the battle. Grow in hope, and your strength will be renewed. So may we, by God's grace and mercy, grow in hope. As we do, we will be a better witness. As we do, we will lead purer lives. As we do, we will experience a deeper comfort. And as we do, we will enjoy greater strength.
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2: 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Jeff Wickwire on the way. But first, here's our brother John Monroe, the power of God for salvation. 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
3: Don't be ashamed of the gospel, because it's the power of God for salvation to everyone who believes. The goal of the gospel is salvation. This gospel is the gospel of God concerning his Son. It's not just an intellectual pursuit to be understood, to be studied and debated. is not just a pragmatic endeavor for a task to be fulfilled. No, the gospel is the power of God. Once you were guilty, now you're innocent, and now you are declared righteous. No need to wonder, no need to hope for the best. This righteousness, you see, is not something that is achieved by us. It's not something we do. It's not of our works. It's not of our own endeavor. But it is done for us by God through Jesus Christ, our Lord. And apart from faith, apart from you trusting in Jesus Christ, you personally, yes, you, will never of a true relationship with God. You see, it's not just that we need advice or enlightenment or help. We need to be saved.
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5: 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In Colossians 3:1-4, Paul understands this principle as he urges the saints in Colossae to set their mind on things above, not on things on the earth. 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
7: They exchanged the glory of the immortal God for images made to look like mortal man, birds, animals, and reptiles. Now listen carefully to me. We're made to worship. Every person in here is wired to worship. God wired human beings to worship. And you can either worship the real God, or you're going to worship something else. But I promise you, I don't care who you are, where you are, how old you are. I don't care. You're worshiping something.
6: What is something that you worship in this life besides God? Some of us worship our favorite musical artists, our favorite sports teams, or even our favorite hobbies. Honestly, anything that can be worshiped has the potential to get between us and God. Pastor Jeff reminds us today that we will end up worshiping something. We can worship God, our Heavenly Father, and the Creator of the universe. Or we can worship the things of this world that will inevitably turn to dust. Now, let's join Pastor Jeff in the book of Romans chapter 1 as he continues his message, what genuine revival looks like.
7: The refusal to acknowledge him or render thanks to him brought judgment. Now, three observations can be made here. God is the revealer and nature is the medium of his revelation. Two, God's revelation in nature does not guarantee a positive response. No, a lot of people look at it and go, I'm not going to acknowledge God. And the third thing, God's revelation of himself in nature establishes the minimal basis for every person's responsibility to him. When you look at that nature and you go, there has to be a God. That's what it's there for. The message in Romans is that people may respond to God's revelation in two ways, in faith or by rejection, by a yes or by a no. No is the answer of rebellion, where faith is the response of trust and commitment. Okay, let's move on. First, we see that arrogance is revealed in verses 21 to 22. Here's why judgment fell, everybody. Follow closely. For although they knew God, they knew he was there, they neither glorified him as God nor gave thanks to him. Now notice, they didn't say, wow, there's got to be a God, I glorify you. Or, I'm thankful that I'm alive. Thank you, God, for giving me life. I don't know much, but I'm going to thank you anyway. I'm going to be thankful to God. Now notice, when you don't acknowledge him and you're not thankful to him, look what happens. Their thinking became futile. Something happened in their thought life. Right? And their foolish hearts were what, everyone? So look what happened. The minute you go, I'm not going to glorify him, I'm not going to thank him, I'm not going to acknowledge him, I'm putting him down and I'm putting a lid on him. Immediately, your thinking goes south. And your heart is darkened. And Jesus said about the heart, he said, if your heart is dark, how great is that darkness? Okay? So look, immediately there's consequences to rejecting and suppressing God. Futility in your thinking, that means your thinking didn't get you anywhere. Remember the rat on the hamster's wheel, the hamster on the hamster's wheel? He's running, not getting anywhere. That's what futile thinking is. Your thinking is not getting you anywhere. You're not coming to good conclusions. Your thinking is not leading you to answers. The moment man refuses to glorify or thank God, darkness creeps in. Although they claim to be wise, look at this, we're wise, we don't need God. What happened? They became fools. You know what the Greek word for fools here is? Moron. I'm just giving you the Greek. Moron. Although they claim to be wise, we don't need God. You just became a moron. That's what the Bible says. I didn't say it. The claim to be wise drips with arrogance, doesn't it? Our whole nation is saying, we don't need God. Oh, we've never needed God more. In rejecting the knowledge of God available in creation, people inevitably claim to be wiser than God. And look what happens. An exchange happens. They exchange the glory of the immortal God for images made to look like mortal man, birds, animals, and reptiles. Now listen carefully to me. We're made to worship. Every person in here is wired to worship. God wired human beings to worship. And you can either worship the real God or you're going to worship something else. But I promise you, I don't care who you are, where you are, how old you are. I don't care. You're worshiping something. It may even be you. You may be looking in the mirror. There is none like you. That's what a good narcissist does. No one else, and on you go. But you worship rock groups. You worship other philosophies. You worship nature. You worship. Have you ever watched a rock concert? Have you seen the worship that happens? It's worship. Their hands are up, pointed towards the singers. It's worship. They treat them like gods. You're going to worship something. And if you don't worship the real God, look at the digression. Idolatry followed the refusal to acknowledge God as sovereign Lord. Notice the decline in the idols they chose. They go from man, but it gets worse. Then they're worshiping birds, then animals, and then they're worshiping reptiles. That's what Egypt did. Egypt worshiped frogs. God's judgment falls in verse 24. And here comes God's judgment. Remember we said the wrath of God is being revealed from heaven. How is it being revealed? We're about to see it. One, impurity takes over. We're told three times in Romans 1 that humanity made a tragic exchange. You can't exchange something, church, unless your will is involved. Are you with me? So, you know, if I've got a $10 bill, and you've got a 20, and I tell you, I'll exchange the 10 for the 20, you're going to do it real quick. But it's an act of the will. Now, he's saying here, mankind made a decision. And mankind always will. When you reject God, you're going to exchange God for something else. You're going to make a switch. And look what they did. They exchanged the worship of God for idols, verse 23. They exchanged the truth of God for a lie, verse 25. And they exchanged natural relationships for unnatural ones, verse 26. Each time, mark what happens. God gave them over to their sinful desires. Now, you know what? God gives up those who give up on Him. He will eventually, and here's what happens. And this happened in the Old Testament as well as the New. If you insist on going your own way, and you've chosen an idol, it can be a person, it can be a relationship, it can be another human being that you choose, it can be a wrong kind of relationship, but you choose it. And you suppress the truth about God, and you choose that relationship, you have just made that person your idol. That's why Jesus said, you got to put me first, always. You got to hate mother, father, brother, sister, friends, everybody. It takes a second seat to Christ. Because if anybody takes His place, you've crowned an idol. People do it all the time. So, the deal is, God will finally say, He'll convict you, He'll deal with you, He'll send His word to you, but if you insist on going your own way into whatever it is, a person, place, or thing that you choose over God, God will finally say, go for it. Do you notice that when the prodigal started to leave the house, the father didn't try to talk him out of it? No. He said, here's your inheritance, go. Go find out on your own. And he turned him over. God turns over individuals, and God will turn over a whole society. This is what it's talking about in Romans 1. God gave them up. To what? Your own sinful desires, because they will destroy you. They will be your judgment. The consequences of your sinful desires will be your judgment. So notice, it's not thunder and lightning the way judgment manifests. It's not earthquakes and rumbling, all the demonstrative things we tend to think about when we think of judgment. It's none of that. God just says, go. You don't want me? Go. You suppress my truth? Go. I turn you over to what you want. God gave them over to the sinful desires of their hearts, to sexual impurity, for the degrading of their bodies with one another. Did you catch that, everybody? Because what were they doing? They were crowning the idol of sex over God. Sex is my God, the ruler of my life. What drives me? And what is more important to me than Him? So, He gave them over to it. Now, it's important that we note here that this is heterosexual sex. Okay? They exchanged, there's that word, the truth of God for a lie. And they worship and serve created things rather than the Creator who is forever praised. Amen. Now, here's the lesson. People are free to receive or reject God's revelation, all right? We have a will. However, they are not free to do so without consequences. Can I have an amen? Verse 24 mentions the sinful desires of their hearts. When grace is lifted off the human heart, when God lifts His grace off of a heart or a society, only evil comes forth. What did Jesus say? Out of the heart come evil thoughts, murder, adultery, sexual immorality, theft, false testimony, slander. Notice adultery, and I'm not going to linger long here, but I got to say this. Adultery, sexual immorality. What's the difference? Well, in another translation, it would say fornication. Fornication, sexual immorality comes from the Greek word pornuo. And from pornuo, we get the word pornography. And it's any and all sex outside of marriage. I challenge you any given Sunday to scour Christian television and see if you hear one whisper of a message on that. Oh, no, because they're too busy telling you God wants you rich, God wants you this, and God wants you that, and driving a Bentley and all of that. They're not telling you Christianity the way it's written. You're not going to hear, crucify yourself, die to yourself, pick up your cross daily and follow me. Oh, what a great message. You're not going to hear it. Because, no, they're too busy tickling ears so that you won't leave their congregation and they won't lose your money. Can I be honest? I'll tell you, things drive me nuts every week. And that's one of them. And that's why Christianity is failing in America. And there's so many scandals and catastrophes happening because we're not teaching the church how to walk in the Spirit, how to deny themselves, how to pick up their cross. And we are not preparing them to handle persecution. And so they're stumbling and falling and messing up. All right, so the first giving over was to heterosexual sin. Now, here comes the second giving over. Everybody say, this is getting good. I told you it was serious. Because of this, God gave them over to shameful lusts. And how did shameful lusts manifest? In sexual perversion. So again, the giving over was to sexual stuff. Even their women, I'm just reading the Bible here, verse 26. Even their women exchanged natural relations for unnatural ones. What does the Bible call lesbianism? Unnatural. Shameful. I'm just reading it. Now, I'm not condemning the sinner. Because we all, if it's fornication, that's sin. If it's adultery, it's sin. Any kind of sexual sin is wrong. But I'm reading to you the Bible words here. Okay? In the same way, the men also abandoned natural relations with women and were inflamed with lust for one another. Men committed indecent acts with other men and received in themselves, that means in their bodies, the penalty that was due for their perversion. Wow, that's strong talk. But note with me, when a society begins to drift from God, the first thing you'll see is a sexual revolution. Now let me ask you, did we see a sexual revolution in this country? Yes, we did. And when? The 1960s. Tune in, turn on, drop out. That was the message of the 60s. And what happened? We threw the Judeo-Christian ethic out the window and we went into, full speed ahead, the sexual revolution. Look it up. Read the 60s. That's what happened. Now, what was happening in the eyes of God? America was being turned over. Y'all are looking at me shocked, like, would God really do that? If you reject him and you demand your own way, he will say, go for it. And that's what happened, I contend, in the 60s. And then what happened in the 80s? What kind of revolution did we have? Homosexual revolution. I submit to you, the second turning over happened. Boy, y'all's wheels are going, I can hear the gears clicking. Notice the adjectives God uses to describe same-sex sexual unions: unnatural, lustful, indecent, and perverse. Paul describes this sexual impurity as degrading their bodies with one another. And these passages make the following observations about homosexuality. Homosexuality is an abandonment to shameful lust, verse 26. Homosexuality is unnatural, verse 26. Homosexuality involves indecent acts, verse 27. And homosexuality is sexual perversion, and it results in a serious breakdown for those involved, both bodily and spiritually, verse 27. There's a penalty that is experienced in the physiology of that person. It's a penalty. Now, I submit to you, if you look at America's history, just in the last 50 years, well, even more than that, all the way back to the 60s, think with me. It was known as the decade of the sexual revolution. So we experienced the first turning over. In the 80s, we began to see the gay pride marches. Loud and proud. No shame. This is what I am, who I am, the way I live. And if you say anything negative about it, you're a bigot. And you're a homophobe. And you're a phobe this and a phobe that. All kind of phobes came around. But the bottom line is, all of a sudden, our culture embraced it. And folks, when a culture embraces sexual perversion, that culture has been turned over. I'm just reading the Bible. Okay? Then there's one more turning over, and honey, we are there. Wait till I read this one to you. No one will disagree with this one. Watch. A third time in five verses, Paul wrote that when people disregard God's revelation in nature, he gives them over to the normal consequences that follow. And in verse 28, Paul declared that God gives them over to a depraved mind. Depraved mind. A depraved thinking. Remember that feudal thinking? Now it's gotten worse. They've been given over. Furthermore, here's the verse. Since they did not think it worthwhile to retain the knowledge of God, third giving over. He gave them over for a third time to a depraved mind. And this is the final and the worst judgment of all. To do what ought not to be done. Turning from the light of revelation prevents a person from thinking correctly about the issues of life. Depraved, another translation would say reprobate, a reprobate mind. But here's what it means. Void of judgment. I can no longer tell right from wrong. I can't tell what's right and what's wrong anymore. I'm dazed and confused. Up is down, down is up, right is wrong, wrong is right, dark is light, light is dark. Are we there? Evil is good and good is evil. I can't think straight anymore. Because I've been turned over. My thinking is reprobate. I know this is hard. I know this is harsh. And what a great way to start a series. But I got to tell you what's there. This is serious. I told you it's a blueprint for any society that rejects God. This is the stages it will go through before its end. You can't understand morals anymore. You don't understand justice anymore. You don't understand law anymore. You don't understand authority anymore. You don't understand truth anymore. And those that tell the truth are your mortal enemy. They'll look you straight in the eye and tell you something that makes no logical, rational sense. And I'm going to boldly say it. I think a big swath of America has been turned over. And so that's why we're seeing irrational, crazy thinking and laws being formed that don't make any sense at all. There's no reality behind them. Well, reprobate mind. Okay, here's what happens when you've gone through those three. Here's what people look like after those three. Given up to impurity, sexual perversion, and a reprobate mind, Paul gives a sobering picture of the lifestyles of the God-rejecting Gentiles by listing 21 negative qualities. And in closing, I'm just going to zip through them. They have become filled with every kind of wickedness. This is what man looks like after these three stages. They have been filled every kind of wickedness, evil, greed, and depravity. They are full of envy, murder, strife, deceit, and malice. They're gossips, slanderers, God-haters, insolent, arrogant, boastful. They invent ways. It's not that there's not enough ways to do evil. They got to invent ways to do evil. Okay? They disobey their parents. They're senseless, faithless, heartless, ruthless. Although they know God's righteous decree that those who do such things deserve death. Now, this last part, think of America. They not only continue to do these very things, but approve, applaud those who practice them. That's chapter one. Let's stand together. Well, I don't know if I'm coming back to this, Mabel. Let me tell you, Harold, come back and bring Mabel with you. It's going to change your life. All right? I know, but how many of you are ready for some real preaching out of the Word? I mean, seriously. Yeah. Let's thank Jesus. Lift your hands to the Lord. Father, we just thank you for this powerful book and this powerful blueprint, this incredible read on a culture that rejects God. And Lord, we do pray for our country. It's not too late. Oh God, we've been turned over. There's no question, a big part of it. But Lord, there's always hope in Jesus and the preaching of the cross. And just help us, Lord. And we pray that you will pour out mercy and grace and that a vast harvest of people will come to Christ, come to the cross, be declared righteous by God, by putting faith in Jesus Christ and his work on the cross. Thank you, Lord, that we're saved by faith. We praise you for your grace and mercy. We'd be so lost without you, Lord, so lost. Say with me, thank you, Jesus, for my salvation by faith, by the shed blood of Jesus Christ. I praise you. I thank you. I glorify you in Jesus' name. Amen. Give the Lord a hand of praise. Amen.
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2: As we wrap up Hardwired, we invite you to stick around a little bit longer because we have more wonderful Bible teaching on the way. Coming up at noon, we're going to hear from Daryl Jones, who brings us pointing us to the Word of God, where Jesus is the point. And we invite you to stay tuned for that coming up right at noon. But first, here's our brother Chip Ingram reminding us that marriage is a reflection of Jesus. Check this out.
9: I was living in Texas, and there was a young, very beautiful gal who went through a very messy divorce, followed by a live-in boyfriend that didn't work out, followed by she hated men. And we never got to know her all that well because, you know, wasn't home very often, but, you know, we're cutting the grass and the little kids and playing basketball in the driveway, and we're just sort of a, you know, little family. And, you know, as you many know, our background, Teresa came from a pretty rough childhood, and, you know, I didn't grow up as a Christian. So we're kind of like two pagans, you know, reading the Bible, trying to learn to have this kind of marriage with all the normal ups and downs and kids and struggles. And I remember the moving van came, and she was leaving after being next door for 5, 6, 7 years. And we never really got to know her, invited over a couple times, but still was pretty surfacey. And we had this window of just, it was really neat. And we said, well, gosh, we're sorry you're leaving, and we wish we could have got to know you better. And she goes, well, you know, because we knew two of the men that she'd been involved with and how it all happened. And she goes, well, you kind of know my story, don't you? I said, yeah. She goes, well, I don't think I ever want to get married ever again. I think men are rotten. I said, well, you know, I didn't know what to say, so I kind of changed the subject or something, you know. What do you say? Yeah, they're rotten. I didn't know what to say, so I kind of, oh, well, you know, I'm sorry, and things like that. And then she said something that was really powerful. She said, but if I ever decided or ever wanted to get married, I'd like to have one like you and your wife have. I said, what? I mean, it's not like we had these deep talks. She goes, when I see how you guys treat one another, and I see you out in the yard with your kids, and as I hear what happens, because the house is real close. I mean, you didn't need radar, you know? And I thought to myself, she goes, my only hope if I'm gonna do any relationship again is that I guess people that really love God and are committed to it have the best chance of making it work. And I want you to know that your marriage is more than physical pleasure or having kids or even solving your loneliness problem. But when you start thinking about working on your marriage and wanting to experience God's dream, it may be the most powerful testimony. You need to sign up for that so that your marriage life reflects the relationship of Jesus and his church. He could have decided on any number of metaphors to describe his relationship with the church, but what did he talk about? The bride and the bridegroom.
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16: I'm Doug Hanning. Let's pray. Our Father who art in heaven, hallowed be thy name. Thy kingdom come, thy will be done, on earth as it is in heaven. Give us this day our daily bread, and forgive us our trespasses, as we forgive those who trespass against us. And lead us not into temptation, but deliver us from evil. For thine is the kingdom and the power and the glory forever. Amen.

0: Amen. Doug, thanks for leading us in prayer this afternoon. And hey there, I am your friend Fletch. Another wonderful hour of Bible teaching on the way for you. At 12:30, we are going to hear from Brother Erwin Lutzer, who brings us Running to Win. But right now, Daryl Jones has a point. That point is Jesus. And it's time to dive into God's Word together. Thank you for joining us. We appreciate you more than you know. Brother Daryl, take it away.
1: Welcome to Point with Daryl Jones, speaker and lead pastor of the Rock Fellowship Church in Miami, Florida, and president of Point Ministries. Our goal at Point Ministries is to point you to the Word of God, where Jesus is the point. Today's message is from the Forever Family series, where Dr. Jones teaches how believers do not relate to one another like family, but we are truly family in Christ Jesus. Now let's join him for today's message.
2: I'm going to invite you to turn with me to Mark chapter 3. Now, this can seem very interesting. We are reading a passage where Jesus is in a house. He's teaching. We are seeing Mark presenting Jesus as this teacher that is unparalleled. He is teaching in ways no one has ever seen in all of the history of Israel. He is not saying, "Thus says the Lord." He is teaching with authority that even the prophets didn't teach with. But what we see Jesus doing is he is making a statement. He is revealing a truth to us for us to understand what it means to truly be family. We take family so seriously, and we understand family because family, we have this background. We have this shared experience. We have this shared life. And even when we don't have what the normal family is when it comes to father, mother, sisters, brothers, grandma, grand, we even form families around us that don't fit the typical norm, meaning we got homeboys and homegirls we call family. Jesus here reorients what it means to truly be family. And he goes beyond what we would normally call family as my mother, my brothers, and my sisters, and he transitions to our relationship with God determines true family. And in this series that we're going over, we're talking about forever family, is that we have to recognize that the church is not a building. The church is the people of God. And the church is not like family. We actually are. You've heard me say often, when you place faith in Jesus Christ, you are individually saved to be part of an eternal family. You truly are. I want you to know that the Bible communicates in so many ways to reassure us and to guarantee us that we are the family of God. And he calls us, even starting off as church, right? Ecclesia. You hear these terms. Sometimes you may have heard some people on TV, or you may have heard this on the radio, and they'd be like, ecclesia. Ek means out of. Ecclesia from kaleo means call. It's the called out ones. Let me tell y'all something. That is not what ecclesia means. That sounds good. That's some etymology. You know, etymology will mess you up sometimes because etymology don't always mean what the word means, right? You know, if I say understand, if you look up under and stand, that's not going to help you. I say this because the word church means assembly. It means congregation. It means gathering. Why do I say this? In Acts chapter 19, verses 32 and 40, we have a crowd of people that are opposed to the gospel of Jesus Christ. And you know what Acts 19, 32 and 40 calls them? Ecclesia. So right there in the Bible, you know, ecclesia is not just a term reserved for Christians. What is reserved for Christians is that we are the ecclesia of Jesus Christ. We are the gathered people of Jesus Christ. We are the assembly, meaning we are those who come together because we have a shared relationship by faith in Jesus Christ. In John chapter 1, I want you to turn there. John chapter 1, go over to the right. John Gospel chapter 1. Some people argue that this is like the hinge. This is the hinge of the chapter 1. And everything kind of just really catapults off these two verses. It says that But to all who did receive him, he gave them the right to be children of God. To those who believe in his name, who were born not of natural descent, or of the will of the flesh, or of the will of man, but of God. You who have placed faith in Jesus Christ have been born into the family of God. And notice he says it's not a birth by your own will. Did any of y'all choose that you was going to be born? I'm looking for one. I ain't never seen anybody that. You had no volition and make yourself conceived and born. It was nothing of your own power. He's highlighting this because he was saying that when we talk about saved by grace through faith, as Minister Jimmy broke down for us last week, this salvation we have is not something that we work for, that we just decide, you know what, today I'm saved. You don't decide it, you don't work for it, you don't earn it. It's a work of God. And he says, but because of God's work, you have now been birthed into the family of God. Now you may be thinking, like, what is that? What does that really look like? Jesus had to break this down for Nicodemus. Just go over, we may have to go over a page in chapter 3. When he sat with Nicodemus in chapter 3, he said, I'm going to read it. In verse 1, he says, there was a man from the Pharisees named Nicodemus, a ruler of the Jews. This man came to him at night and said, Rabbi, we know that you are a teacher who has come from God, for no one could perform these signs you do unless God were with him. Jesus replied, truly I tell you, unless someone is born again, he cannot see the kingdom of God. I'm going to pause right there. That response by Jesus can seem like it doesn't fit. He like, hey, we know you from God. Nobody can do the stuff you're doing unless God was with him. Jesus replies saying that you think you see, you don't even see yet. You can't even see the kingdom of God unless you're born again. What Jesus is telling him is you don't even know what you're looking at. You think you do, but you don't. He says, how can anyone be born when he is old? Nicodemus asked, can he enter his mother's womb a second time and be born? That's a reasonable question. Jesus talking about you got to be born again. Nicodemus like, man, I'm a grown man. I know we can read these and we can get used to this, but let's think about it. Jesus says you got to be born again. Nicodemus was like, Jesus might be trying to be too deep right here. I'm old. That cannot happen. That is impossible. And that is something that Jesus is trying to drive the point home. What he is talking about is something that's humanly impossible. Jesus answered, truly, I tell you, unless someone is born of water and spirit, he cannot enter the kingdom of heaven. Whichever is born of the flesh is flesh. Whichever is born of the spirit is spirit. Do not be ashamed that I told you that you must be born again. The wind blows where it pleases, and you hear its sound, but you do not know where it comes from or where it is going. So it is with everyone born of the Spirit. This is what Jesus tells him. Born again, born of water and spirit, born of the Spirit are all the exact same thing. And what he is saying is, you keep on reading in here, he's saying, you must be born again, born from above. This is a new birth that is by the Spirit of God, that you now are placed as a child of God. Chapter 1. To those who receive his name, to those who believe in his name, become who? Children of God. Now, this is a unique situation here, because children of God, we're not talking about just creations of God. We're talking about a unique relationship, one who has all the privileges that come along with being a child. You think about it, I have children that we... Now, they go to school, right? I send lunch with my children. You know who I don't feed at school? Other people's kids. I got enough of my own. When you drop one of your children at my house, you know what I say all the time? Pastor Ryan, hear me say this. I'm going to treat them like my own. So I'm going to feed them like my own. I'm going to take care of them like my own. You bringing them in here with my kids, I'm going to treat them like my kids. Now, if you're not entrusting me with that, then they can watch my kids eat. Now, that's not being harsh. What I am making a statement and drawing a highlight to is that when you are brought in as a child, there is a nature of relationship that goes along there when it comes to expectations, response, and care. I say this because when we know that we are children of God, then we do have certain expectations. You know, my children, and if you're a parent, your children, they have an expectation, and they never ask. One of my kids had never asked if I ever paid the light bill. They never asked that. They just have an expectation when they click that switch, the lights will be on. When they open their fridge, the food will be cold. They just have an expectation. We as children of God, we can carry those same expectations that we have a good, good father that will meet every need, that will take care of us as a father should. We carry those expectations. Why? Because we have that relationship. And it's not that we're demanding God. We're just expecting God to do what he said he will do as being his children. Being his sons, being his daughters. Why am I saying this? Because you may be in a state of life. You may be going through something and you're sitting there like, things may not be like you want them to be. What you can sit back and say is, just be real. God is meeting my needs. God is meeting my needs. He may not be meeting your needs like you want them right now. And he may be doing something bigger than you anticipate. But right now, if you're sitting here listening to me, if you're sitting here watching, one thing God is doing is he is meeting your needs just as he said he would. See, as a child of God, we got certain, you know, privileges. We got certain things that we got access nobody else has. As children of God, you know.

0: I am a son of the Most High. I am a daughter of the Most High. And because I am a son or a daughter of the Most High, then I can stand on His promises because He's faithful.
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0: So if you start to doubt your relationship, remember, you're married into the family of God. If you start to kind of feel like, I don't really feel like I'm married, well, that don't change the fact you're married. Don't nobody care about how you feel, you are. That's something you got to tell your friends that. Don't nobody care how you feel, you're married, you better go home. If you don't, you feel like, you know, sometimes as a child, you feel like, man, my dad and my mom don't care about me. They ain't let me play no video game. They don't care about me. Yeah, it does. Sometimes, it's funny, you watch kids, and like, man, I see kids do that, my own, others, and I'm like, man, we do God the same way. We was asking, we was working hard, God ain't came through yet. God don't care about me, man, he don't. You are a child, you've been born into the family of God. But then thirdly, it doesn't stop with just being born into the family of God. It doesn't even stop. There's another illustration that the New Testament gives us when it comes to us understanding the nature of being part of the family of God. And it's that you have been adopted into the family of God. So we understand adoption. You know, when someone, I'm talking about foster care, when you go through the full adoption phase, when you go through the full adoption process, it's a legally binding situation where that child that's adopted by that family has all rights and privileges, and that child can never be written out even of the will. That child is family. Signed, sealed, delivered, stamped. That's interesting when you start thinking about adoption. I remember my old church back in Dallas, we had a guest speaker come in, and they had a number of children. But in between, like the last child and the other children, they had this long period where they couldn't get pregnant, they couldn't have kids. So they thought God had said, okay, God's closed the womb, God said no more kids that way. But, you know, we're in a position, we have means, so they adopted. So they adopted a daughter. And then a few years later, they had another baby. So you had their natural-born kids, they had an adopted daughter, and then they had a natural-born son after that. And this father, he was speaking, and he was listening to his kids. They were all older now, they're adults. I think the baby was like maybe like 18, 19 years old, and they were having this funny conversation in the house about who was mama and daddy's favorite. And they were going through, I'm the favorite because X, Y, and Z. No, I'm the favorite because of this. Now, everybody know that I'm the favorite because I get, you know, and they were going back and forth. And then in the midst of all this bickering of who the favorite is, the adopted one says, y'all got it twisted. I'm the favorite. And they was like, yeah, you family, but, you know, you kind of like JV family. You know. Right? Like, yeah, you family, but, you know, you ain't, like, really part of them, right? You know? And it was like, well, no, I'm the favorite. And all y'all really know it. And this is what she said. She said, all y'all could have been accidents. I was chosen. I was like, yeah, well, that's the argument over now. Like, hey, that's a wrap. But what I love about that, when you start to think about this, and it was like, when you just think about that concept of adoption, that means a choosing, a bringing into the family. This is what God has described in his relationship with us, that while we were yet sinners, while we were apart from him, while we were enemies, he chose us and adopted us into his family. So that if you don't think God loves you, be reminded, if you forgot, I forgot that I'm his bride. I forgot that I was actually born into his family. Remember this, he snatched you into the family. He chose you. He's adopted you. This is why

0: in Romans, and I want you to read. Everything I say, I always want to go to the scripture on this. Romans chapter 8. I want you to go over in Romans chapter 8 and a couple of verses over in verse 12. We're going to read from verse 12, just a few verses. He says, so then, brothers and sisters. I love it. Family language, right? Familial language. So then, brothers and sisters, we are not obligated to the flesh to live according to the flesh, because if you live according to the flesh, you're going to die. You might want to highlight that. But if by the Spirit you put to death the deeds of the body, you will live. For all those led by God's Spirit are God's sons. You did not receive a spirit of slavery to fall back into fear. Instead, you received the spirit of adoption, by whom we cry out, Abba, Father. The Spirit himself testifies together with our spirit that we are God's children. And if children, also heirs, heirs of God and co-heirs with Christ, if indeed we suffer with him so that we may also be glorified with him. You know what all those verses are saying? It's saying that you who have placed faith in God has received the Spirit of God to indwell you, and that Spirit testifies that you are a child of God. You have been received by receiving the Holy Spirit, a spirit of adoption. You are not a slave. You are a child, an heir, a co-heir. You know what's cool about being an heir? Everything that the Father owns is yours. Don't ever think that you lack. You don't lack anything you need. Why? Because the Father owns everything, and everything he has is yours. So anything you need, he has. Go to your daddy. Go to your father. You got access to your father. We have been adopted, and we are heirs forever and ever and ever. This is what it means to be a forever family. We're not like family in the body of Christ. We actually are. Now, the issue is, there are family squabbles, right? I mean, we come up with the term dysfunctional family because we do understand how families are to carry on. But yeah, we understand that even within this fallen state, you know, there are issues, there are problems, there are things that happen, and yet we still family. The same is to be recognized with even in the church. Yeah, even if we have issue, we seek reconciliation. We issue forgiveness. We fight for unity. And over the next few weeks, we're going to be highlighting each of these aspects of what it means to be the church, the family of God, the children of God, the body of Christ. All these things that's communicated for us to understand who we are in Christ and the work that the Holy Spirit is doing in and through us for the kingdom of God. But we don't do this alone. Remember, church is assembly. It's more than one. It's a community. We don't do any of this alone. There's a poem that was popular by our old football coach. He used to say, and I'm not going to read the whole thing, but it's these two stanzas that always got us. He used to quote it to us sometime before a game, and it would get us ready to go. When you think about pack animals and how pack animals live, you know, like wolves are known, like we have a term called a lone wolf, but we have that term because typically a lone wolf is stronger than most wolves, but that wolf doesn't last as long because that wolf is more subject to disease, more subject to sickness, more subject to harm and injury and even other predators solely by being by itself. So one of the things they recognize is, now we don't have to really worry about that in South Florida, but you might be in a space. If you see one wolf, know that there's not just one wolf. If you see one, you got a problem. Because a bunch of them, why? Because they roll in community. They roll with family. They stay together. There's this famous poem called The Law of the Jungle. Some you may find it as The Law of the Wolf. And it's the first two stanzas. It says this. It says, now this is the law of the jungle, as old and as true as the sky. And the wolf that shall keep it may prosper, but the wolf that shall break it must die. As the creeper that girdles the tree trunk, the law runneth forward and back. For the strength of the pack is the wolf, and the strength of the wolf is the pack. Now, our coach used to say that. We was ready to go take on whoever. He would say it powerful. He was the strength of the wolf is the pack. And he's like, man, let's go. Why? Because we understood we need a team. You can't take on another team by yourself, no matter how good you are. The saddest truth is, within the church, we think we can. I don't memorize enough verses. I done been to men's Bible study. I done been to women's Bible study. I've been teaching. I don't need to go to church no more. I don't need to hang around them people no more. I'm strong. And we find out you get beat up by the world. And Satan just smacking you all upside the head. Because you done got in your own power and in your own hubris and pride. You've thought more highly of yourself than you should. And you have kick to the curb the family of God that God has called you to be a part of. Family is important. Now, we as Christians, wolves, that's not always the good metaphor to use, because wolves, that's kind of, they come eat sheep. But I want us, I got my Bible for, they sitting there like, why he use a wolf? You know, Jesus said, watch out for the wolves. Illustration, right? Yeah, I know y'all be thinking. What I want us to grasp is, if you notice the beginning of it, he says, the wolf that obeys lives, the wolf that doesn't dies. I love the phrase in there. It says, we grow in community and life pulsates in the community. We are encouraged, we grow, we thrive being connected within the body of Christ. If we try to do this thing alone, our spiritual life goes into decline. And we look up and we can find ourselves further from Jesus and be like, how did we get so far? And it's like, Jesus, like, I didn't move. You moved. You drifted. Understanding your relationship as family, understanding our relationship as family is crucial and vital to us fulfilling our mission here on this earth. In every aspect, all that God wants to do in you, through you, for us, to us, through us, to the world. And we do this as true family. So yeah, I know we some of us didn't grow up in the same area. Some of us didn't grow up even with the same native tongue. But you know what? When we said earlier, blood thicker than water, right? Blood thicker than water. We're family. Blood's thicker than water. I'm going to tell you about a blood that unites us, and it's the blood of Jesus Christ. And his blood unites us forever and ever and ever, that we're not like family, we are family, and we've been individually saved to be part of an eternal family. So may we fight for family. May we seek to live as family.
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2: 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Coming up at 12:30, we're going to hear from Erwin Lutzer. And I love this quote. It's from Luke 8. The seed is the word of God. Remember that every teaching here is planted in your heart. Let's see what God grows in us today. Yeah, we've got Erwin Lutzer on the way. But first, here's our sweet friend Tara Lee Cobble with the God Shot.
3: To which of the angels did God ever say, "You are my son, today I have begotten you"? Or again, "I will be to him a father, and he shall be to me a son"? 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Hebrews 1, 5-6. The book of Hebrews tells us a lot about who Jesus is. 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God never refers to angels as his only begotten sons, but he repeatedly affirms that Jesus is his son. God does not command the angels to be worshipped, but instead commands the angels to worship his son. And in fact, the few times in Scripture where people mistakenly try to worship God's angels, they're rebuked. God alone deserves our worship and praise. He's where the joy is. 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
5: Hey, Pastor Michael here, and Green Acres Baptist Church is here so that we can see lives transformed with the truth of Jesus. 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
8: 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Only a Christian can be certain that all of life is heading toward a future glory. That's why we can know that all things, even the bad things, work together for good for those who love God. For a challenging message on a famous Bible verse, stay with us. From the Moody Church in Chicago, this is Running to Win with Dr. Erwin Lutzer, whose clear teaching helps us make it across the finish line. Pastor Lutzer, it's tough for many to believe that all things work together for good. Sometimes life is so hard that even hope slips away. How can we be sure that He's working for our good?
9: Dave, that's an excellent question, and it's not easy to answer it, but I will say this. You and I don't need to know what that good is. We only see a part of the picture. We're going through trials, and as you mentioned, we may feel entirely hopeless. But thank God that behind all of that is God working things that we do not understand, and we don't have to understand, in order to believe that all things work together for good, not for everyone, but for all those who love God. And speaking of the love of God, I'm holding in my hands a book by Jerry Bridges entitled The Pursuit of Holiness. If you and I love God, we're going to pursue holiness because God says, "Be holy like I am holy." What does that mean to you? How do you move from point A to point B? I believe that this book is going to be of tremendous help to you in your spiritual journey, and today is the last day we're making it available for you. Chapters include issues regarding the weakness of our wills, how it is that we go from the kingdom of darkness to the kingdom of light, what it means to have discipline, the relationship of discipline to our spiritual growth. Here's what you do. Go to rtwoffer.com. That's rtwoffer.com, or pick up the phone and call us at 1-888-218-9337. But now, let us listen. So I begin today with a question. Where do we go when the days are dark and the nights are long? Where do you go when you suffer unexpected loss, the death of a child, a mate who leaves you, a retirement fund that shrinks into nothing? Where do you go when you've messed up? How do you hang on to your faith when it seems that everything that is working for you is working against you? When the friends who should be helping you are actually becoming your enemies, where do you go when life falls apart? That's the question. And today I do have an answer. And the answer is found in a very familiar passage of Scripture, a great promise that all of us have memorized. We all know it very well. Romans 8:28. And we know that all things work together for good to them who love God, to those who are the called according to His purpose. You may turn to it there in the Scriptures, and I'm going to give you some introductory comments before we take the text apart and be changed forever because we've heard God's word applied by the Holy Spirit. First of all, let's keep in mind that this awesome promise is a promise and it is not an explanation. It's a promise, it isn't an explanation. It's not as if it enables us to read the fine print of God's diary so we can see exactly why God is doing it, so that we can look back and say, well, now I know why that infant died, or now I know why I lost a son in a car accident. It's not that kind of a verse. It gives us the promise that God is working toward our good. It does not give us the details as to how it all fits in. The promise is that it does, but you and I don't see it. Secondly, I need to say that it is not a quick cure. It's not a quick cure for sorrow. This past week, my wife and I attended a funeral of a friend of ours whom we've known for 35 years, dies at the age of 64. Now catch this, 2.5 months ago, he had a physical exam and passed with flying colors. About 2 weeks after that, he realized he had a very rare form of cancer, and his funeral was this week. Did we go to his grieving widow and his children and say, now dry your tears, because after all things work together for good to them who love God, so get on with it? No, we didn't do that, because that would have hurt and it would have been wrong. It is true that all things work together for good. But this is not a substitute for sorrow. This is not some kind of an answer so that we can apply it to life and we no longer have any pain. That's not the kind of verse this verse is. It is a promise, not an explanation. And it's not a quick cure for sorrow. It is a promise indeed, but it is also given to some people, but not everybody. There are many of you listening to this message today to whom this promise does not apply. It applies only with those within a certain circle. And the people to whom it is applied are specified in the text itself. And we know that all things work together for good to them who love God. I'm actually quoting the King James. It's stated a little differently. The word order is different in this translation. We know that for those who love God, all things work together for good. For those who are the called according to His purpose. First of all, you have to be a God lover. Now, you and I don't love God naturally. In fact, the people to whom this verse was given, namely all of us at one time, we either hated God, we either feared Him, or we were indifferent to Him. It is God who creates a love for Himself within the human heart when we're converted. This is a supernatural love. So I have to ask you today, are you a God lover? Do you fundamentally love God? At prayer meeting the other night, I asked everyone to talk out loud simultaneously and simply tell God why we individually loved Him. Because we all love God if we are born of God. Second, notice it says that they are the called according to His purpose. This is not the general call. This is not the call that Billy Graham might give as he preaches to a large crowd and says, in a moment I'm going to ask you to come, hundreds of you. You simply get up out of your seats and I want you to come. It's not that kind of a general call, because there are many millions who hear that call,
10: This is a different call. This is an internal call. This is the call of the Holy Spirit to the elect. Very good word, by the way, that is used in Scripture. And please come next time in the next message in this series. Overwhelmingly, we're going to be talking about predestination and election, and we're going to allow the Bible to simply say what it says about these matters. That's a great idea. But at the end of this message, if you are outside of the circle that I'm talking about, I will tell you how you can find out if you are the called and give you an opportunity to respond to Christ so that you can be among the called as God calls you. So this is not just a general promise to everyone. This is for those who love God, who are called. It's another definition of being a Christian. If you don't love God and you've never been called, you've never been born again. Now, with that introduction, what I'd like to do is to give you four aspects of this overwhelming promise, this unbelievable promise that is found in Romans chapter 8, verse 28, which virtually everyone knows by memory. I was witnessing to a healthcare worker in the hospital about a week ago. In fact, I invited him to church this Sunday. If you're here, please come up later and introduce yourself. And I was trying to lead him to assurance of faith because he didn't have assurance of faith. And so we prayed together and I said, I'm going to be preaching on Romans 8, 28. And he knew the verse, was able to quote it. It's a well-known verse. And let's now look at the four aspects of God's providence and God's care for his people. Are you ready? Everyone ready? Number one, please notice the certainty of God's promise. The certainty of God's promise, and we know. Now, if you glance back in verse 26, it says, we don't know. Paul says, we don't know how we should pray as we ought. We just don't know how we should pray. But he says, we do know something. We know that all things work together for good. In Greek, two words for know. One is gnosko, which means to know by experience. And we experience love. We say, I know this person by experience. This is not the word that's used here. This is oida. Because oida is the kind of knowledge that comes through revelation or propositions. If you're doing, for example, mathematics, you can't say that I've experienced that 2 plus 2 is equal to 4. It is a proposition that is grasped by the mind. And that's what Paul has in mind here. He's saying that we know that all things work together for good. We know because God has revealed it. We've not experienced it. There are all kinds of things that we've experienced that have not been, so far as we can see, for our good. But Paul says, all things work together for good, and we know it. We know it through the Word of God, through the promises of God, through the prompting of the ministry of the Holy Spirit of God. We have that down, deep, settled assurance. We know that all things work together for good to them that love God. Last night, Rebecca and I were out having dinner with Dr. and Mrs. Easley. And before we left, Michael, who probably is 10 years or so younger than I am, I won't get exact here, said to us, he said, I have a question for you. As you grow older, and I thought, well, thank you, Michael, for your keen observation. Appreciate the way in which you introduced the question. He says, as you grow older, is your faith in God strengthened or is it challenged? Do you doubt your faith because of all of the sorrow and the suffering and the sickness and the unanswered questions that we have in life? Rebecca answered that indeed her faith was stronger. And I agreed with that. But then I added this, my faith is stronger, but the mysteries are greater. The mysteries are greater. I don't understand why God takes a child at the age of 5. I don't understand why a mother dies of cancer at the age of 37, leaving 3 children. I don't get that. And my parents continue to live even though they're anxious to go to heaven at their old age. I don't get it. I mean, the mystery of God, long ago I've tried to figure these things out, but I've stopped trying to figure them out because, to quote a phrase, they're above my pay grade. I just can't get my mind around why God does what he does. But my faith is strong. I believe absolutely that God works all things for good to those who love him. So we know that has to do with the certainty of God's purposes. Secondly, notice this aspect. It has to do with the comprehensiveness of God's purposes. The comprehensiveness of God's purposes. We know that all things, each of these aspects has a phrase. We know all things, underline all things means everything works together for good. Life is haphazard. It doesn't fit. There are no neat categories. But God takes these categories and he makes them neat. He finds a place for them and he works these things for our good and his good too, as we shall see in just a moment. Now, the question is, what does he work for good? Well, obviously he uses righteous things for good. His people, the word of God, all these things are used for our good. But he also uses the negative things, and that's clearly what the Apostle Paul has in mind. He uses reversals. He uses losses. He uses health issues. He uses people who turn against us. He uses losses not only of a child, of a spouse, of a relative, of a parent, as Rebecca is experiencing today. He not only uses those kinds of things, but also losses on the stock market. You know, I think of 10,000 people dying because of the turbulence of the stock market. In the life of a Christian, God uses these things for good. Our enemies are used for our good. As a matter of fact, we need our enemies, and our enemies need us, and they are there for our good. Keep that in mind, because all things work together for good to them that love God. Anything that we would call affliction, it says in Psalm 119, verse 67, "Before I was afflicted, I went astray, but I have kept thy word." God uses affliction. All things. Oh, you say, but Pastor Luther, you haven't gotten to the big thing yet. I know exactly what you're thinking if you're tracking with me today. You're saying, I understand all that, that works somehow for good. But what about our sin? You know, those of us who were in prayer meeting the other night, and what a marvelous time we had as the Holy Spirit came upon us and enabled us to pray in the Spirit and cry up to God on behalf of ourselves and our church and our country. In my small group, and we broke into small groups about three times for 20 minutes each time. In my small group, there were three men. Two of them had ruined their marriage because of their own sin. And now they were repenting. They were calling up to God because they'd like to reestablish their relationship with their wives. Does that work together for good? Does that work together for good? What do you mean all things work together for good? Pastor Lutzer, I have blown it. If you knew my sin, if you knew what I've committed, God, how could that possibly work together for good? But you know, the very fact that they were repenting, the very fact that they were there calling on God is an indication that God's in the business of taking even sin and working it for good. Now, we must tread very carefully here. Sin is never justified. Sin is never a good thing. You should never sin so that God will have something to use to display his grace or to work something for good. That is wrong thinking, as the Apostle Paul clarifies in the book of Romans, and will lead you down a false path, and that path may have many pitfalls from which you may never recover. But having said that, God is able even to take our sin, to overrule it, to weave it, to use it in ways that we cannot even fathom, to help us to see ourselves and our great need, to expand his grace. Because the Bible says that all things work together for good to them who love God, to them who are the called according to his purpose. Let me give you a list of things. Evil, sin, false accusations, injustice, broken relationships, cruelty, betrayal, hatred, jealousy, abandonment. You say, Pastor Luther, can all of those things work together for good? The answer is yes, because everything that I just read to you all was a part of what Jesus experienced in his last hours on the cross as he went to Calvary. And God worked that for good. As a matter of fact, that is the quintessential example of how God takes something that is thoroughly, entirely evil. The Bible says that wicked men crucified Christ, and God takes those wicked men and what they do and holds them fully accountable. And yet out of the crucible of human failure and sin and betrayal and what have you, there at Calvary, he displays his grace. And if we can take that as a microcosm and help us to understand that all things work together for good. What is it that you are experiencing today? What disappointment? What hopelessness? What dream has been shattered? What child has disappointed you? What hopelessness has come to you as a result of some news that you received this past week? All things work together for good to them that love God. What the Apostle Paul is saying is that God's sovereignty is such over the affairs of men, his ability to intervene, his ability to cancel sin, his ability to be able to use the very pains of life is so great that we can say with confidence, we know that all things work together for good to them who love God. Notice how far we've come. The certainty of God's purposes. We've talked about the comprehensiveness of God's purposes. All things work together for good. And now we speak about the means of God's purposes. How are they brought about? Now you underline the phrase work together. Soon ergo in Greek, which really means from which we get the word synergism. Here you have events, you have confluence. I always hoped I'd have a chance to use that word. I love it. I love the word confluence. Here you have the coming together of the purposes of God, the interweaving of his purposes, because he sees around corners and he knows the outcome in ways that you and I cannot possibly fathom, and he works them together for good. When I was a boy out in the farm, as farm boys, we loved to take things apart. My oldest brother was able to take a tractor apart and put it together again, and the motor would run. If I had done that, we'd have been able to buy the farm next door with all the parts that would have been left over if I had taken it apart. But I remember taking a clock apart. It was one of these clocks that didn't run, which means it was right twice a day, something like some people I know. But I took it apart, and one of the things that I noticed in the back before I did, as you tried to get it to run when you wound it up, is that there were some little wheels. It was full of little wheels. I love these little wheels. But some of them were going counterclockwise. Some of them were going the same direction as the clock. Some of them were going faster. Some of them were going slower. And some of them were going, yes, counter the hands of the clock. Now, if all that you had was the back of the clock to look at, you'd say to yourself, what possible sense does this make? This is just silly. Here you have a wheel that is in opposite purposes to the purpose of the clock, but actually not. My friend, today you may be having a very, very bad day. But mark my word, from God's standpoint, it may be a very, very good day. When everything is against you, when one thing falls on your life right after another, and you are coming up for air and you're saying, how can I take all this stress? How can I take all this disappointment? How could this have happened, which I could have never predicted? At that moment, God may be saying, you know, it's all working against you, but I'm working for you, and I am working for you to bring about good.
9: Well, I don't know about you, but just listening to that is a tremendous blessing to me. There's so much in life that we do not understand, but we don't have to understand it in order to keep trusting and believing. But how do we develop a life of discipline? Discipline that takes hold of the promises of God? Discipline that depends upon God and therefore is effective in moving us along the journey of life? I'm holding in my hands a book by Jerry Bridges entitled The Pursuit of Holiness. I believe that this book is going to be a tremendous help to you. It was a help to me as I considered what it meant to run the Christian race successfully. For a gift of any amount, it can be yours. And listen to me carefully. This is the last day we're making it available for you. I sure hope that you have a pen or pencil handy. I'm giving you time so that you might be able to write down this info. What you do is you go to rtwoffer.com. 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And finally, you'll discover what it means, for example, to put sin to death, as the Apostle Paul admonishes us. 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
2: Yeah, the end of Running to Win means more tremendous Bible teaching on the way. Ron Jones and Something Good coming up. And a Bible teacher once said, the plain teaching of the Bible is what changes people's lives. You see, John says, sanctify them in truth. Your word is truth. And that's why we're here, right? That's why we keep bringing the word right here on the well every day. So dive in with Ron Jones coming up. But first, here's our brother Jonathan Griffiths with a story about repentance. Jonathan?
11: True repentance will produce fruit that is in keeping with that repentance. Repentance leads to change. Repentance bears fruit. So if I repent of a particular pattern of thought and behavior, that repentance will necessarily show itself through real change, not through sinless perfection, but through real change in that area. If there is no change, never any change, no development, we must assume there has been no repentance. Leading up to Christmas, I was beginning to kind of feel the lack of exercise in my life. I had done a bit of jogging in the nicer weather in our neighborhood and really enjoyed that. But once it got a little bit icy and cold, I used the bad weather as a bit of an excuse to kind of cut back on the running. But by mid-December or so, I decided that things really needed to change. I was missing the running. Something had to happen. And when I saw an opportunity before Christmas to get hold of a treadmill nice and cheaply, I jumped at the opportunity, thinking in the winter months here in Ottawa, that's just going to make all the difference. And you know, it felt really good to do that. I thought, I've been wrong in my attitude to fitness here, but it's all going to change now. There is a revolution going on in the Griffiths household. No looking back. Nothing's ever going to be the same again. Initially, the treadmill sat in the back of the car for a couple of days. You know, the boxes, those things are heavy. And I just needed to work up some energy to haul it into the house. But eventually, I did manage to unload it, and I got it down to the basement. It then remained, unpacked for a few days. I knew the assembly, that was going to take some time, and I was a bit busy. I would get to it later, but, I was still feeling pretty good about things at that point. The revolution, it was in process. It's going to take time, but it's happening. No more Mr. Lazy. No, sir. Uh-uh. There is now a treadmill in our house. Eventually, I took the step of taking the treadmill out of the box and began the slow process of assembly. Now, I'm going to cut a long story short here. We've owned the treadmill for a number of weeks now, but at the present time, I can count the number of times I've gone jogging on the treadmill on one hand. Indeed, I think on one finger. So far, it has been all talk, no action. And you might well question quite legitimately whether I have changed in my attitude at all. I might claim to have changed, but there is precious little fruit thus far. John insists, verse 8, that true repentance must bear fruit. True repentance will be matched by evidence of a changed life.
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2: 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But right now, it's Ron Jones. This is Something Good. Let's dive in.
14: You prepare a table before me in the presence of my enemies. In Psalm 23 and verse 5, David reflects on his experience as a shepherd, preparing the tablelands for his sheep. The tablelands are the relatively flat green plateaus to which the shepherd leads his flock for summer grazing. Think of the tablelands as the shepherd's food pantry from which he feeds his sheep. Shepherds exert much energy, sacrifice, and careful planning in preparing the tablelands. The Lord's Supper is the most obvious tableland Jesus prepared before us. As an ordinance of the church, communion symbolizes Jesus' broken body and shed blood on the cross. The communal meal remembers the sacrifice that our Good Shepherd made on our behalf to pay the penalty for our sins. I'm Ron Jones, and this is Something Good.
15: 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That's Psalm 23:5, and this is Something Good with Dr. Ron Jones. Well, you don't have to be a food enthusiast to know that God is making dinner. 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Coming up next, Ron helps you understand what King David meant when he wrote this passage as he moves ahead in his teaching series, Psalm 23 and Me, Living the Good Life with the Good Shepherd. 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Now from Crossway Church in Virginia Beach, Virginia, where he serves as lead pastor, here's Ron with today's message, Table Preparations.
14: My grandfather, he was a foodie before there were foodies. He loved to go to a restaurant to eat. My grandmother, on the other hand, she was more of a homebody. She liked a home-cooked meal. She was a great cook. My grandfather never had a bad meal at a restaurant. My grandmother never had a good one. And she was the first to tell you just how bad her meal was. But, she was right there with my grandfather. She would go, and they would, enjoy
16: a meal out at a restaurant someplace. We took the same family vacation for 25 years, my grandfather did, from Indiana down to Florida. He would map it out with AAA. He knew the hotels he would stay in. He would know every restaurant he would choose. He would know exactly what he was going to order at that restaurant, even though he acted like he read the menu, but he ordered the same thing every time. He was a foodie. Catherine and I love to enjoy meals with family and friends at a restaurant. Sometimes it's a greasy spoon. Sometimes it's a casual cafe. Sometimes, given a special occasion, it might be at an elegant restaurant. And we love good food and good friends and good family conversation and good service. In places like that, it creates memories, it relaxes us. You know, in high-end restaurants, the presentation of the meal is everything. And a professional chef begins, you know, how that presentation, by the way, he plates it, you know, back there in the kitchen. And then the culinary choreography begins as the servers burst through those swinging doors from the kitchen out to the dining room, and they present the meal to you. You know, when it's done artfully, it's just a wonderful setting, you know, those kinds of restaurants. Some restaurants have taken meal presentation to a higher level. They will actually prepare the meal in front of you. And they'll, you know, those flames are coming up. I'm always afraid they're going to singe my hair, you know, you get too close to something like that. But they're quite an entertainment. Every once in a while, and on a couple of occasions, Catherine and I have been invited to what's called a chef's table. You ever been to a chef's table? That's when the chef, and maybe sometimes a celebrity chef, will come out and he'll have a small table, kind of in a U shape, and he'll have his invited guests. He'll prepare the meal, the chef himself will, right in front of you. And he'll even engage in conversation with you. He or she might even share some of their treasured recipes, and you can write some of that down while you're there. Now, all of that and more came to my mind this week when I was studying Psalm 23, came to verse 5, and I read this: "You prepare a table before me in the presence of my enemies." As David writes that, he reflects on his experience as a shepherd preparing the tablelands for the sheep. The tablelands, that's what the shepherd calls them. The tablelands are the relatively flat green plateaus to which the shepherd leads his flock for summer grazing. Remember, we're in that part of the psalm where now the shepherd is moving his flock through the dark valleys to the other side of that valley and to the summer grazing highlands. Or tablelands. You prepare a table for me. You prepare a meal for me. You prepare the place where I'm going to graze all summer long in the presence of my enemy. Think of the tablelands as the chef's table from which the shepherd feeds his sheep. I've always said that a shepherd loves his sheep, leads his sheep, feeds his sheep, and protects his sheep. I try to remember that as the under-shepherd, a pastor of a church, to love the sheep and lead the sheep, feed the sheep, and protect the sheep. And here we have a picture of the shepherd, the good shepherd, preparing a table before me in the presence of my enemies. We'll get to that in the latter part of the message. But he's preparing a place from which he can feed his sheep. Now, some Bible teachers say that beginning in verse 5, there's a shift in the rhetorical imagery away from the sheep and the shepherds to this image of a banquet prepared by a host for a friend. And I'm not denying that there might be some of that here, but I don't think it's primary. There is an ancient custom of hospitality in the way you honor a guest that you invite into your home and prepare a meal for that guest, even as we'll find in the weeks to come, anointing that guest's head with oil. But I still believe the sheep and shepherd imagery is primary. Like the hard work chefs put into preparing meals for their guests, Shepherds exert much energy and careful planning into preparing the tablelands for summer grazing. For example, when they get there, they meticulously go over the ground and make sure there aren't any poisonous plants that might have grown up in the off season. And it's hard work to do this. I mean, you know, they don't have modern farming equipment. David didn't, to till up the soil again. He had a rod and a staff, and that was it. But he meticulously goes over the tablelands, the grazing pastures, and plucks up those poisonous plants. These are some of the enemies of the sheep. If the sheep eat these toxic green vegetations that look very, sumptuous to them, they can get sick and eventually die. So there's a lot behind this imagery of you prepare a table for me. You prepare a table for me in the presence of my enemies. Now, we've been noticing all along in our study of Psalm 23 that the rhetorical images are analogous to the Christian life. And we build that applicational bridge there from the ancient pasture lands and the green pastures and still waters and the dark valleys and all of that to our experience as the sheep of his pasture and as people who are living this thing called the Christian life. What do the tablelands teach us? Let me broaden the question a little bit. What does food in the Bible teach us about God? Actually, a closer study of that subject, food and meals and how they're presented in the Bible and how God used them. It's a fascinating study, and it helps us understand the ways we understand the ways of God and even the kingdom of God. And as we'll find out as we travel on a journey together in a moment through God's tablelands from Genesis to Revelation, even in the eternal state, in the new heaven and the new earth, food is there. He's preparing a table for us, even in the presence of our enemies. I invite you to join me on this quick journey through God's tablelands. Let's begin in the Garden of Eden in Genesis, where the Lord planted two trees, the tree of life and the tree of the knowledge of good and evil. Each tree produced, a fruit, some food for Adam and his wife Eve. God told Adam that he could eat from all the trees in the garden except one. Remember that? Eat from any tree that you want to eat from, Adam, even the tree of life. But don't eat from the tree of the knowledge of good and evil. And in that way, God established moral boundaries and his moral authority in the garden. Don't eat from that one, Adam. Well, you remember the story in Genesis chapter 3, the serpent of old slithered his way into the garden and enticed Eve to take a bite from the forbidden fruit. And it changed everything forever. She then took that fruit and gave it to her husband Adam. They both ate. They both disobeyed God. One disobedient bite ruined paradise, the paradise for which we were created. It ruined it for all of us. And here we are living in a fallen world, a broken world, a sin-stained world. Sin contaminated humanity. You want an answer for all the bad news that we see on television and what seems to be a world that is unraveling at the seams? It goes all the way back to the first meal that God prepared for his creation and the disobedience that came from there. We inherited a sin nature. We're not sinners because we sin. We sin because we're sinners. We don't know any better. And we need redemption in Jesus Christ. I read a little bit further beyond the book of Genesis to the book of Exodus. And the God of the Hebrew people used a meal featuring meat from an unblemished lamb. He used that meal to free his people from Egyptian slavery. I'm talking about the Passover meal, Another way that God prepared a table before his people in the presence of their enemies. Through Moses, the Lord instructed them to paint the doorposts of their house with the blood of the sacrificed lamb. And when the death angel came over Egypt that night, when he saw the blood covering the doorposts of the house, he passed over that house. And since then, the Jewish people have been celebrating Passover, which is a meal with a robust picture of Jesus Christ, whom the Apostle Paul in 1 Corinthians chapter 5 and verse 7 called our Passover lamb.

0: 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But with 66 books, 2 testaments, and more than 600,000 words, it can be a daunting journey to attempt. That's why I wrote my 2-volume book, The Ultimate Road Trip Through the Bible, where I give you a bird's-eye view of God's Word so you can clearly see how it all fits together. 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You'll be glad you did. Here's Brian with details.
1: 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Pastor Ron, not only did you break this project up into 2 volumes, but you created what you call 8 different road trips, 5 in the Old Testament and 3 in the New. 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
0: You know, Brian, categorizing the various books of the Bible into 8 separate groups is nothing new. But when I first decided to compare the reading of God's Word to a travel adventure, well, it took me almost no time to come up with the phrase road trip to identify these 8 sections of Scripture. What I believe the reader will begin to see a little more clearly is that the Bible is one story with one main character. His name is Jesus, and he is the Christ. My hope is that by experiencing the 66 books of the Bible as 8 separate road trips, this overarching theme will be easier to recognize and understand.
1: Such a great idea, Pastor. 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Again, that's The Ultimate Road Trip Through the Bible. 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Box 6245, Virginia Beach, Virginia 23456. Well, food plays a prominent role in Scripture, perhaps a bigger role than you may have guessed. With the rest of today's Something Good radio message, Table Preparations, here once again is Dr. Ron Jones.
0: I mean, these images from the Old Testament are powerful, they're robust, and they point us to our Savior, who is preparing a table for us in the presence of our enemies. And in this case, a picture of the sacrifice of our Lord upon the cross. Shortly after the Hebrew people passed out of Egypt and through the Red Sea, you might remember that they settled near Mount Sinai. For the next 40 years, they wandered in the wilderness. But the Lord was preparing a table for them in the presence of their enemies. Do you remember how he fed them during those 40 years? Manna burgers, yeah. Manna this and manna that. Oh, man. I mean, they got so tired of eating manna, bread from heaven, a daily ration of this flaky, edible substance that appeared on the ground each morning. The Bible tells us it was like coriander seed and that manna tasted like wafers made with honey. And it was through the daily manna that God's people learned to trust Him, to trust Him to prepare a table for them, to feed them, to nourish them in the presence of their enemies. And this epic manna story and all the powerful lessons that go with it, it echoes through the Scriptures. You come to the Gospels, and Jesus taught His disciples to pray, "Give us this day our daily bread." That's manna language. It took 40 years in the wilderness for them to develop this reflux in their system to trust God to provide daily bread. And Jesus even teaches us to pray that way.

0: way. It's almost like praying, Lord, prepare a table before me, a daily table before me in the presence of my enemies. Later, Jesus compared himself to the manna that fell from heaven and then declared, I am the bread of life. This is manna language again. And then very near that, he fed a meal. A meal made up of a little boy's sack lunch, which contained only 5 barley loaves and 2 fish. He fed 5,000 people. The miracle of the feeding of the 5,000. Preparing a table before us in the presence of our enemies. There's more of God's tablelands in the parables that Jesus told. And the Bible, the Gospels, record 38 of Jesus' stories. He was a great storyteller. His parables. And you might expect there's some meals and food represented. Luke chapter 14 records the parable of the great banquet. Of course. He's preparing a table for us in the presence of our enemies. The parable tells us that those that received an invitation to a great banquet all alike began to make excuses as to why they could not come. And upon hearing their excuses, the master of the house became angry. And he said, do you remember this? Go out quickly to the streets and the lanes of the cities and bring in the poor and the crippled and the blind and the lame. For I tell you, none of those who were invited shall taste my banquet. And this was a poke in the eye and a jab in the chest to the nation of Israel that would reject the invitation of their Messiah. And when they did, the Lord said, go out there and bring the Gentiles in too. And that's why we're here today. The most obvious tableland Jesus prepared for us is the Lord's Supper. And this is that week of the month that we go to the Lord's table in just a few moments. But the Lord's Supper is an ordinance of the church. Communion remembers the broken body and shed blood of our Lord Jesus Christ on the cross. On our eternal behalf, our good shepherd and our Savior died and rose from the dead, defeating sin and death in the presence of his enemies and ours. In the hours before his arrest and trial and crucifixion, you remember Jesus spent some time in the Garden of Gethsemane and experienced the depths of human agony. It reminds me of shepherds who prepare a tableland for their sheep and often do so at great personal sacrifice. They experience loneliness and personal deprivation. It's hard work out there on the summer highlands preparing the table from which he will feed his sheep. There's still more to the tablelands our good shepherd is preparing for us. Now let's race all the way to the end of the Bible and the New Testament to the book of Revelation. And in Revelation chapters 2 and 3, there are 7 letters that Jesus wrote to 7 first century churches located along the western coast of modern day Turkey. And the last letter that he wrote was to the church at Laodicea. Do you remember the distinguishing characteristic of the church at Laodicea? It's known as the lukewarm church. I had to travel to that part of the world to really understand the geographical reference there, because nearby is Colossae, and then nearby to Colossae and Laodicea is a town called Hierapolis. Hierapolis is kind of the hot springs. Colossae is where Laodicea got their cold water. Hierapolis is where the warm water came Laodicea, and by the time it arrived, it was lukewarm. Everybody knew that. And Jesus used that geographic reference to tell the church at Laodicea what their spiritual condition was. You're a lukewarm church. You're neither hot nor cold. Makes me want to spit you out of your mouth or out of his mouth. And it was to the church at Laodicea that in spite of their lukewarmness, Jesus sent an invitation to them for a fellowship meal. Revelation chapter 3 and verse 20 might sound familiar to some of you. Behold, I stand at the door and knock, Jesus says. If anyone hears my voice and opens the door, I will come in to him and eat with him, and he with me.
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0: There's a spiritual battle going on. The real enemy and the persistent enemy for the believer in Jesus Christ, for the sheep of His pasture, is the world, the flesh, and the devil. If you haven't figured that out, you need to stop pointing at this person or that person and understand the spiritual reality behind it. He's preparing a table for you in the presence of your enemy, and he is a relentless enemy, the world, the flesh, and the devil.
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2: Hey, we are so grateful for you that we've got a chance to spend some time together as we dive into the Word of God together right here on The Well. It's the Voice of Life. 1:30, we'll hear from Philip DeCourcy. And as we get ready for that, I want to remind you that God's Word is meant to be lived, not just learned. Psalm 119 says, "Keep steady my steps according to your promise. Let no iniquity get dominion over me." Listening is step one. Living it out is step two. We've got Philip DeCourcy on the way, but first, here's Brother J.D. Greer reminding us that Jesus is our solid rock.
3: I saw this picture from a couple years ago of this house on one of the Gulf, I can't remember which one it is, and Hurricane Harvey, one of the worst hurricanes ever hit U.S. history. One house. This guy's neighbors on either side got wiped clean. So this article interviewed the builder. Listen to this. He said, "Yep, I built this house with this storm in mind." This guy went way beyond code. He used 40-foot pilings, which is just absurd. He made the house with breakaway walls so that when the winds tore them, there wouldn't be any structural damage. Think about that statement, would you? I built this house with that storm in mind. God provided your salvation. He gave you that foundation with all of life's storms in mind. So see, when you struggle and you fall, His death is sufficient to cover and forgive you. When you feel like you've got no strength, His resurrection is sufficient to empower you. When you feel lost, His indwelling Spirit is sufficient to guide you. When you got nothing left and you're running on empty, the riches of His mercy is sufficient to satisfy you. God provided a foundation in Jesus with all of life's storms in mind. How firm a foundation, you saints of the Lord, is laid for your faith in His excellent word. What more can He say than to you He has said, to you who for refuge to Jesus have fled? My hope is built on nothing less than Jesus' blood and righteousness. I dare not trust the sweetest frame, but wholly lean on Jesus' name. On Christ, the solid rock, I stand. All other ground is sinking sand. All other ground is sinking sand. So I return to the question I asked you at the very beginning. Has God been shaking you? Is that what He's been up to? There have been areas of disobedience that have been revealed. I'll tell you how it works for me. God consistently reveals to me the areas I'm not surrendered to Him. I'm making them fall apart. And when some area that's not surrendered to God falls apart with me, I go into despair. But when an area of my life that is surrendered to Jesus, when it goes through a storm, I'm like, nah, no matter. Jesus, you got this. I'm doing what you want me to do. This area belongs to you, and I'm gonna trust you to provide and protect. You got areas that you need to put under his control. What areas might those be for you? Why don't you bow your heads again in homes and campuses, or where you're by yourself at your computer? Could you just identify what those areas might be and surrender them to him? Say, Jesus, I'm done with doing it my way. It's not sufficient for the storm. I'm gonna do it your way. Oh, Christ, on you, the solid rock I stand. Train my heart to obey, not just because it's the right thing to do, but God, because everything in my life will crumble. God, use these storms to awaken people. I pray in Jesus' name.
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5: The Bible is described in James 1 verse 18 as seed. The seed that brings us to life in Jesus Christ. And so if someone's going to get saved, they need to hear the gospel. You see, the Bible is the evangelist's inspiration when it comes to evangelism. And the Bible is the evangelist's authority. Make sure you share the gospel.

0: We often tell people how much God loves them, and we may even explain that His commandments are designed to protect and bless them. But what about the gospel itself? Do we share that Jesus died for our sins, and that through the cross we're completely forgiven and brought into a right relationship with God forever? If you missed the first part of this message, visit us online at ktt.org. But right now, let's join Philip DeCourcy to see why Jesus and the gospel are the greatest discovery of all.
1: Well, we're continuing on in our series of studies, All the King's Men, and we're looking at the 12 apostles. And we're coming to look at Nathanael, otherwise known as Bartholomew. So let's come to the text in John chapter 1, verse 43 to 51. Nathanael will discover that Jesus is the fulfillment of the Old Testament. There are three things that stand out. The first thing is God's sovereignty. There's a wonderful spiritual chain reaction as Christ finds Philip, Philip finds Nathanael, Nathanael finds Christ. And just as Andrew brings Peter to Christ, Philip brings Nathanael to Christ. But here's the point, in the background, God's at work through Philip's efforts. In fact, that's what makes Philip's efforts effective, God's work. So far in the story, Philip, it's to the foreground. Philip finds Nathanael. Philip tells him, hey, we've found the one of whom Moses and the prophets speak. Really? You tell me he's from Nazareth? Nothing good can come out of Nazareth. Really? Then come and see. And then in verse 48, Nathanael says to him, how do you know me? Because when Nathanael comes and meets Jesus, Jesus says, behold, an Israelite indeed in whom is no deceit. Verse 47. Jesus answers the question, how do you know me? In verse 48. I want you to note this. Before Philip called you. Before Philip called you. All right, the foreground, Philip rushes, finds his friend, and urgently presses upon him the claims of Christ. Before Philip called you, when you were under the fig tree, I saw you. I have my eye on you. I'm going to set my love on you. You're known to me. It makes you think about the doctrine of the foreknowledge of God. It makes you think about the doctrine of election in Ephesians 1 verses 4 through 5 and Romans 8 verse 28 to 30. We're told that it is God who chooses us in Christ before the foundation of the world. Every Christian story begins in the heart and the activity of God. And I want us to see that. It seems God had set his wonderful love on Nathanael long before Philip shared its message through Christ. In fact, that's something Jesus will underscore, not only with Nathanael, but with every one of his disciples in John 15, 16, the same gospel. What will Jesus say later? You didn't choose me. I chose you. So, God's sovereignty. We're discovering in this great discovery the role that God's sovereignty plays in this. Now, is there something we can do with that? Is that practical? Is that a doctrine that helps in evangelism? And I think it is, because many people pitch the sovereignty of God against evangelism. And they believe it cuts the nerve of soul winning. I don't believe that for a minute. I think the doctrine of God's sovereignty encourages evangelism. It encourages us to pray more. Because we realize that it is God who must open the heart. It is God who must make men and women alive in the Lord Jesus Christ. You know, I don't know where you are on the spectrum of Arminianism versus Calvinism, but I'll tell you this, in my experience, both as a Christian and as a pastor, when I hear people pray, they all pray as Calvinists. We pray that God indeed would bring someone to that place of decision. And that's why Paul will say to the Colossians, continue earnestly in prayer, being vigilant in it with thanksgiving. Meanwhile, praying also for us that God would open us a door for the word. Salvation belongs to the Lord, and we must go to him in prayer. Prayer doesn't cut the nerve of evangelism. The sovereignty of God moves the muscle of prayer. It underscores the importance of prayer. Another thing it does, it encourages us in evangelism when the going gets tough. Paul says that he endured certain things for the sake of the elect. He knew he wasn't on a fool's errand. He knew that God will do his work. And the sovereign God encourages us in evangelism. William Carey was a great believer in the sovereignty of God. An early Calvinistic Baptist missionary out of England. We call him the father of foreign missions. It was 7 long, hard years before someone came to Christ. 7 long years before he baptized his first convert. I think it was his belief in and trust upon the sovereignty of God that kept him going. He believed that there were people there that God was going to save. And he needed to be faithful, prayerful, diligent. It redefines evangelism. It underscores the importance of prayer. It encourages us in evangelism to stick at it even when it's tough and it's slim pickings. But it redefines evangelism because it reminds us that it is God who gives the increase. All right? Salvation belongs to the Lord. And Paul writes, he's dealing with division in Corinth, and he writes in 1 Corinthians 3, verses 5 to 6, hey, it's nothing to do with Paul and Peter. Okay, it's not about the human instrument. They're the glove. God's the hand. Do remember that it is Paul, it's Peter, it's some human instrument that sows the seed, waters the seed, but it is God who gives the increase. I think that would remind us to redefine our evangelism because as I've been trained in evangelism, often I'm given the impression that evangelism is leading someone to Christ. And when God doesn't give you that privilege, when you're not there, when the baby drops, so to speak, spiritually, then often you're riddled with guilt. You go, I've never led anybody to Christ. I must be very poor at evangelism. My friend, it is God who gives the increase. God might use you to sow the seed. God might use you to plant the seed. That's your role. And that redefines evangelism. As someone has said, to evangelize does not mean to win converts, but simply to announce the good news irrespective of the results. And the doctrine of God's sovereignty in evangelism reminds us to pray because God needs to open the door and God needs to open the heart. And God needs to regenerate the life. But we have an expectancy. If God gives you the privilege of being there when someone puts their faith in Jesus Christ, that is an inestimable joy. And may God allow you to see it and enjoy it. But if not, remind yourselves you haven't failed because evangelism is sharing the gospel irrespective of the results. Let me recommend you a little book on the gospel and evangelism that I hope will help you. It's called The Gospel and Personal Evangelism by Mark Dever. In it, he says this, who can deny that much modern evangelism has become emotionally manipulative, seeking simply to cause a momentary decision of the sinner's will, yet neglecting the biblical idea that conversion is the result of the supernatural, gracious action of God toward the sinner? Now, we don't want to read into that we're passive. We don't want to read into that. You can't press the claims of Christ upon a soul. We see that in the biblical expressions and episodes of evangelism. It is a reminder that polls and social studies aren't the secret to evangelism. It's a reminder that God must act. And when God acts, there's an irresistibility to what he does. In fact, in the book, Mark Dever goes on to give this example out of the life of Dr. Martin Lloyd-Jones, the great Welsh expositor who was at Westminster Chapel for many, many years. And he says that on a particular night, a young man accosts to some degree Dr. Jones and says, you know what, I wanted to get saved last night. I was in your meeting, but you didn't have an altar call. The great doctor, as he was affectionately known, said, well, let's do it now. Let's go into my office and do it right now. But he said, oh no, sir. If you'd asked me last night, I'd do it, but I'm not going to do it now. To which Dr. Jones replies, "My dear friend, if you're not ready to come with me now as you were last night, you have not got the right or the true thing. Whatever affected you last night was only temporary and passing. You still do not see your real need of Jesus." And I think that story illustrates the point we're making. We must be burdened about souls, but the greater burden lies with God. And so it is our job to pray, and it's our job to persevere in evangelism when the wind's against us, when the ground's hard, when the response is slow, because we believe that God indeed has much people and he's going to save them. And that's what activates our prayers. That's what activates our perseverance. So you've got God's sovereignty. Secondly, you've got God's servant. In this story, we not only see God's sovereignty, we see God's servant. And this is the beauty of it, the balance. I love the tension and the balance of Scripture, because God's sovereignty does not undercut human responsibility. I mean, Romans 9 is all about God's sovereignty, but Romans 10 is all about how does God save the elect? Well, they can't hear without a preacher. And beautiful are the feet of them that go and share the good news. Faith comes by hearing, and hearing by the word of God. The God who chooses the end, the elect, chooses the means how the elect are going to be saved. And no one is saved apart from a human instrument sharing the word verbally and expressing the gospel and communicating it clearly. God's chosen means is the foolishness of preaching. We see that, don't we, in Matthew 28 and Mark 16, in the Great Commission, they're told to go out into all the world and preach the gospel. Paul identifies this, doesn't he, in 1 Corinthians 1 and verse 21, where he says, "For since in the wisdom of God, the world through wisdom did not know God, it pleased God through the foolishness of the message preached to save those who believe." So you've got God's sovereignty here. Before Philip called you, I saw you. But Philip did call. Philip shared the gospel. Philip proclaimed the message. "We find him of whom Moses and the prophets spoke. It's Jesus of Nazareth, the son of Joseph." Nazareth? Nothing good comes out of Nazareth. Come and see. Philip did his job. He had become a fisher of men because following involves fishing. Jesus says to Philip, doesn't he, in verse 43, "Follow me." In the Greek, that's "keep on following me." And Philip expresses that discipleship, that love for Christ, by indeed following Christ in his desire that his disciples reach others. Now, let's drill down into this for a few moments. If we look at God's servant in the light of God's sovereignty, I want you to see Philip's witness. Because this week, God wants you to be a witness. "You will be my witnesses," he says to those disciples. What does this man's witness and evangelism look like? Well, if you're taking notes quickly, let's move through a few of these things. It was passionate. That's the first thing that strikes me. It was passionate. It was in the grip of God's grace, and out of a sense of wonderment and gratitude, he began to passionately share the joy of finding Jesus with his friends. Verse 45, okay? Jesus found Philip. Verse 43, Philip found Nathanael. Verse 45, and he said, and this is an understatement, you know, you can imagine, I think it's fair to imagine this, "We found him. Get over here, do I tell you? We found him. John's been talking about him. The Lamb of God that takes away the sins of the world. He's come. The promised one of Israel has come. All the prophecies of the Old Testament are now being fulfilled in him." Eureka! Nathanael, we're at one of those marvelous turning points in history. It's a momentous moment. It's a marvelous message. I think that's fair. When you say that's, it's got to have been something like this. I don't think it was, you know. I think we found him. Come on, it's passion. This is glorious. This is the Son of God. This is the King of Israel. It was immediate and it was intense. And I hope that something of that marks us. And if you want to engender that, you've got to recapture a sense of wonderment. You've got to cultivate a spirit of gratitude so that you keep your love for Christ on the boil and your heart warm. I love that statement in Acts 4, verse 20. It wasn't like they had to force it out in terms of their witness, because in front of those who were trying to censor them, the apostles say in Acts 4, verse 20, "For we cannot but speak the things which we have seen and heard." You're not shutting us up. We love him. His love for us, we cannot but speak about it. Look, David Hume was an 18th century British philosopher. He was an agnostic. He was an opponent of the gospel. He rejected historic Christianity. That's why one day he was absolutely floored to see a friend of his running along a London street on his way to hear George Whitefield preach. A flaming evangelical, a Bible believer. And he said to his friend, "You surely don't believe what Whitefield preaches, do you?" To which he replied, "No, but he sure does." Something captivating about that. You're never going to persuade anybody of what you're not persuaded about yourself. And my friend, if it's at Starbucks, it's on the soccer pitch, or it's a serendipitous moment somewhere in this community, and you get to speak a word for Jesus, there better be a sparkle in your eye. There better be a passion to your voice. It was passionate. We found him of whom Moses and the prophets spoke. It was direct. It was direct. His witness was not only passionate, it was personal. He found Nathanael. Okay, he had a particular person in mind. He had a target. Nathanael was more than just a name on a prayer list. He didn't dream of winning the world to Christ. He acted and did something concrete about it. He reached the world within his reach. Write that down and think about that. Now, we've been asked as a church to reach the world, and our arm can be long. Our radio ministry has us almost across the United States. We're in the British Isles. We're partnering with missionaries in several continents across the world. So we are reaching the world. But the best way to reach the world is to reach the world within your reach. People you know, your workmate, family, friends. Raymond Brown has said this: "A great deal of well-intended evangelistic enthusiasm evaporates into thin air simply because it fails to be specific." Even in a morning like this, right now, this is resonating. You get it. Your pastor, you're right. I need to be more intentional this week. I need to be more intense this week when it comes to my witness for Jesus Christ. And right now, you're resolving and you're thinking about, I want to win the world for Christ. I want to reach the world. But get specific, get direct, reach the world within your reach. Who are you thinking about? Have you got a name? Is there a place in mind? Philip knew where Nathanael was, and he went and got him and shared the gospel. Some years ago, I was speaking at a CBMC event. I think they still do this. I'm not sure. But one of the things they used to do in CBMC with businessmen in the marketplace, encouraging them to be a witness for Jesus Christ, they had a little card called the Top 10, almost like a spiritual hit list. And the guys would take one of these cards and they'd fill it out. They'd put 10 names on it, the Top 10. Men that they have a connection with, men that they can build bridges for the gospel with, and they would get specific about that. That's a good discipline. Have you got a top five? Have you got a top 10? Have you got some specific names that you're praying about that God would open their hearts and bring them to faith, that you would be one who sows the seed, waters it, or is there when God actually gives the increase? It was passionate, it was direct, it was biblical. This goes without saying, but it's worth underscoring that this witnessing event was centered upon a clear and confident communication of God's word. Why? Because faith comes by hearing, and hearing by the word of God. The Bible is described in James 1 verse 18 as seed, the seed that brings us to life in Jesus Christ. And so if someone's going to get saved, they need to hear the gospel. And they need to hear that gospel articulated by you, clearly articulated by you. They need to hear the real gospel, the proper gospel centered upon the death and resurrection of the Lord Jesus Christ. Not so much that God will save you from a bankrupt life, not so much that God will fix your marriage, but God will pluck you as a brand from the burning, that God will bring you out from under his eternal condemnation if you will flee to the cross and to what God did in Christ on your behalf. Get out from under the Damocles sword of your own sin and the wages, which is death. That's the gospel, and you and I need to share it. Philip did clearly. You see, the Bible is the evangelist's inspiration when it comes to evangelism. And the Bible is the evangelist's authority when it comes to evangelism. You know that quote, I've quoted it several times, Martin Luther, looking back on the Protestant Reformation, I did nothing, the word did it all. I simply taught, preached, wrote God's word. Otherwise, I did nothing. And while I slept and drank Wittenberg beer with Philip and Amsdorf, the word weakened all who opposed us. The word did it all. It's the word that created this world, and it's the word that makes new creations. So pray, be an instrument in the hand of a sovereign God to be at a place to speak to a soul. And when that opportunity comes, either it is served up on a silver plate or through your own creativity and work, an opportunity is made. Make sure you don't waste the opportunity. Make sure you share the gospel of how Jesus Christ came into the world to save sinners.
0: 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Dr. Rydelnik is a Jewish believer himself, the son of Holocaust survivors, and he spent 30 years studying this question at Moody Bible Institute. It's a perspective you won't find anywhere else. So ask for How Should Christians Think About Israel when you call 888-644-8811. 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Again, that's CONNECT and the number 89321. I'm Wayne Shepherd, inviting you to join Philip DeCourcy again next time. He'll be talking about Nathaniel, Jesus' bold evangelist, here on Know the Truth. Today's program was produced and sponsored by Know the Truth Incorporated. Jesus said, "You shall know the truth, and the truth shall make you free."

0: Know the truth means more tremendous Bible teaching on the way. Coming up at 2 is Tom Pennington's The Word Unleashed. And I once read that when you open the Bible, you're not just reading words, you're hearing God speak, right? That's in Isaiah, actually. The grass withers, the flowers fades, but the word of God will stand forever. That's why we keep tuning in. Tom Pennington on the way, but first, here's our brother Mark Job about believing in Christ. Mark, take it away.
1: You don't have to be in a cathedral to give your life to Christ. You don't have to be in a temple to give your life to Christ. You're not in a church service right now. You may be driving in your car or somewhere listening to the radio or online. But as I just said in this message, it's as simple as you coming to a point where you say, I know I need a Savior. I cannot save myself. And we pray a prayer, but the prayer is not the magical prayer that saves you. It's just you verbalizing your decision to surrender your life to Christ. So I would like to pray with someone right now that's listening to the radio saying, Pastor Mark, I need to give my life to Jesus today. And if that's where you're at, would you just follow along with this prayer? And you can repeat after me. Dear Jesus, I know that I'm a sinner. I know that I cannot save myself. There's no works I can do to be made right with you. So today I receive the gift of Jesus' death on the cross. I turn away from the way that I'm living, and I ask that you would be Lord of my life. Come, Lord Jesus, and make me new.
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8: I hope you're having a great day. I'm Bill Bumpus, and it's a wonderful afternoon to dig deep into God's Word. We've got Greg Lundstedt and Equipping the Saints in 30 minutes at 2:30. It's time right now for Tom Pennington and the Word Unleashed on the Well.
9: What does it mean that God is glorious? It's a word we sing, a word we pray, but do we really know what we're saying? Today on Insight for Living, Chuck Swindoll begins a landmark 12-message journey into the very character of God. Not a dry theological lecture, but a soul-anchoring, heart-soaring exploration of the attributes that make our God unlike any other. This is the kind of series that will change the way you see Him and the way you see yourself. Chuck opens with the glory of God.
10: Beginning today and for the next number of Sundays, we'll be engaged in a series on our triune God. Doctrinal subject though it is, and with our inability to ever to get our arms around it, my desire will be to show you the practical side of The attributes of God, we'll choose four of them today. His glory, next Sunday, His holiness. We'll get to know God our Father better in these four Sundays, followed by an emphasis on the cross of Christ. That Christological study will give our attention to the cross, what He accomplished there and why it was necessary. And then we will conclude the series with the power of the Holy Spirit. Turn in your Bible to a rather unknown section of Scripture, or at least unused, 2 Chronicles chapter 26. Every once in a while, the Spirit of God hovers over a life for the purpose of teaching us a lesson that ties in with truth that is timeless and transcendent. Such it was in the life of King Uzziah. 2 Chronicles 26 begins, "And all the people of Judah took Uzziah, who was 16 years old, and made him king in the place of his father Amaziah." Verse 3. Uzziah was 16 years old when he became king, and he reigned 52 years in Jerusalem, and his mother's name was Jechaliah of Jerusalem. He did right in the sight of the Lord, according to all that his father Amaziah had done. He continued to seek God in the days of Zechariah, who had understanding through the vision of God. And as long as he sought the Lord, God prospered him. Verse 7, God helped him against the Philistines, against the Arabians who lived in Gurbal, and the Midianites. The Ammonites also gave tribute to Uzziah, and his fame extended to the border of Egypt. He became very strong. Verse 15, in Jerusalem he made engines of war invented by skillful men to be on the towers and on the corners for the purpose of shooting arrows and great stones. Hence, his fame spread afar. For he was marvelously helped until he was strong. But when he became strong, his heart was so proud that he acted corruptly, and he was unfaithful to the Lord his God. For he entered the temple of the Lord to burn incense on the altar of incense. Then Azariah the priest entered after him, and with him 80 priests of the Lord, valiant men. And they opposed Uzziah the king and said to him, "It is not for you, Uzziah, to burn incense to the Lord, but for the priests, the sons of Aaron, who were consecrated to burn incense. Get out of the sanctuary, for you have been unfaithful and will have no honor from the Lord God." But Uzziah, with a censer in his hand for burning incense, was enraged. And while he was enraged with the priests, leprosy broke out on his forehead before the priests in the house of the Lord beside the altar of incense. Verse 21, King Uzziah was a leper to the day of his death, and he lived in a separate house, being a leper, for he was cut off from the house of the Lord. 23, so Uzziah slept with his fathers, and they buried him with his fathers in the field of the grave, which belonged to the kings, for they said, "He is a leper."
9: 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Chuck titled today's message, "The Glory of God."
10: I was a teenager before I asked my first serious theological question. It surprisingly had to do with the glory of God. That deserves an explanation. I was raised in a family that was musical. We loved music. We sang it. We played it all through my years at home before I got married. And I remember standing around the piano singing as a family. We had an old upright piano that sat in our living room. And both my mother and my brother especially played beautiful piano. And mother sang soprano, and Lucy, my sister, sang alto. I sang tenor, and my brother Orville sang bass, and my dad played the harmonica and the comb. That was his great claim to fame as harmonica player. Well, we sang all kinds of music. We sang patriotic songs and of course, folk songs and love songs and sacred songs and all arrangements that we could find. In fact, on occasion, my brother would write a piece and we would sing it. My mother noticed one autumn day in the newspaper down there in Houston that there was an audition being held at First Methodist Church downtown for the singing of the great masterwork of Handel's Messiah. She decided we would all audition. I said no. Mother said yes. So I said yes. Being a persuasive mother that she was, she got us all down there, and to my amazement, all of us passed. It was a choir of about 200 voices, and it would be ultimately an orchestra of about 60 pieces, and a magnificent pipe organ would be played by this woman who had played organ, seemed all of her adult life, and the masterwork would be conducted by Dr. Walter Jenkins, a name familiar among musicians in that era. He led, by the way, the entire Messiah without the score in front of him. He knew it all by heart. And I'll never forget that first night of our performance. We did it four nights before Christmas. And here I was, a young 15, 16-year-old, surrounded by trained voices, men, in the tenor section, and the bass and the altos and the sopranos together were four famous soloists that sang the part. And it all began, as you who love music remember, with the recitative sung by this lyrical tenor, comfort ye my people, right out of Isaiah 40. And then he would end with the aria, every valley shall be exalted and every mountain and hill made low, the crooked places straight and the rough places plain. The thing I love about Messiah is it's all from the scriptures. And then everybody stood up in the choir and we began the first chorale piece. And the glory of the Lord shall be revealed, for the mouth of the Lord hath spoken it. Isaiah 40, verse 5. I have to tell you that the ecstasy of all of the music brought tears to my young eyes. I couldn't continue the chorus. And to this day, on occasion, I am moved to tears with great music. It was raining that night as we were on our way home, and I sat in the back seat of our old 41 Ford alongside my sister, who was about asleep, and my brother looking out his window. And I said to my daddy, Daddy, what's glory? What's glory? I remember we also had sung from Revelation 5, worthy is the Lamb that was slain to receive power and riches and wisdom and honor and glory and majesty. I said, Daddy, what's glory? The other words I understood. And in good fatherly fashion, he answered, ask your mother. So I asked my mother, and wise as she was, she said, check the dictionary when we get home. That is a great answer, parents, when you don't know the answer. So I did. And I came across a wealth of information, mainly synonyms. Glory is great honor and admiration. Fame, renown. Glory is worshipful admiration. Hear these words. Listen carefully. Worshipful admiration, highest praise, splendor, radiant beauty, magnificence. And it included circle of light. Intriguing, isn't it? Circle of light. What a grand gallery of word pictures are found even in Webster's dictionary alongside the word. How important it is that we remember that marks our God and no other, and no other. To Him alone goes the glory. We would say today in our vernacular, all the credit, all of the attention, all of the applause, He alone deserves it all. He alone is our awesome God of glory. How lightly we toss around words that are heavy with meaning. Heavy. You'll be interested to know, as I was, that the Hebrew word, the original word from which it's translated glory, is kavod. Kavod means heavy. Heavy. Heavy in power, heavy in authority, heavy in sovereignty, heavy in position, heavy in importance, heavy in riches. He has no needs. He provides our needs. He has no struggles. He meets us in our struggles. I find it also interesting that apart from the glory, a place of worship is an empty, hollow shell. There's nothing to it but the work of men and women's hands as skill and labor draw themselves together and a building is built. Like the first house of worship mentioned in the scriptures, Exodus chapter 40. When you get to the end of the chapter, you find the end of verse 33 reading, "Thus Moses finished the work." What work? The work on what was called the tabernacle, of much gold, of magnificent embroidery work in the veil that kept the people out of the holiest of all places on the planet. Moses finished the work, but it wasn't finished. It wasn't done. Our workers walked away from our new sanctuary one day saying, as they clapped their hands together, "Done." But it isn't done. It's an empty shell. It's a hollow place where you will only hear your echo on occasion without the glory. And in these days, the glory was manifested in a light. Remember the definition? Circle of light. Look at the next verse. Then the cloud, when? After Moses finished the work, when all the skilled laborers had gone back to their tents, when all of the seamstresses had put away their thread, when all of those engravers laid aside their mallets and their chisels, when all of it was done, there was a cloud. Watch. The cloud covered the tent of meeting.

shone down upon it. We don't read it here, but you do later. We read of the Shekinah of God. It was a laser-like light that originated in the third heaven and drove its way, penetrating all its way through the atmosphere and plunging into the holiest place of all, so that it is now so holy, no one but the high priest can enter but once a year. Imagine that in the middle of the wilderness, when the tabernacle was re-erected and it was taken down and re-erected and taken down, when it was erected, that light shone on the mercy seat, the place of God's presence. It leaves the people silent. We even read of the cloud by day on the tabernacle and the fire which was in it by night. All of God's making. I'll tell you, you read sections like this, you sort of suck in your breath. When you really let it land full force, in all honesty, you're no longer the star of the show. In all honesty, you are, and I are the rather insignificant in the plan. It is all about our God. Today, men and women, we walk into a space built for worship that is only space. It's lovely. We're grateful for it. It's beautiful on purpose. It's to reflect our Heavenly Father's name. But it is not a house of worship without the church. It's a building. And when we, in this era, this age, when we enter that place, we bring the church with us. Isaiah writes of it in Isaiah chapter 42. So turn from there, far ahead in your Bible, to the ancient book of Isaiah, 42nd chapter, where we will read again of the light. 42 verse 5, thus says God the Lord, who created the heavens and stretched them out, who spread out the earth and its offspring, who gives breath to the people on it and spirit to those who walk in it. This is all what God does. This is all about who He is. And then He introduces Himself in no uncertain terms. I am the Lord. And look closely at the verbs that follow. I have called you in righteousness. I will also hold you by the hand and watch over you. These are words of presence and protection and closeness. I will appoint you as a covenant to the people. Look closely. As a light to the nations. He's writing to Jews, read by Jews, the chosen people. You are not the single depository of the truth to be kept to yourself. You are a channel. Do not forget that. From you is to reflect the light. You see, we are like the moon. God is like the sun. The sun emanates light. The effulgence of light floods from the sun, but we as moons simply reflect it. The moon has no light of its own. It's all reflected light. So it is with us. And by the way, as a light to the nations, let's not forget our mission. No matter our size, no matter the era, no matter our strength or struggles, look closely, the light of the nations, to do what? To open blind eyes. Some of them belong to your neighbors. Some of them are in apartment buildings, not that far from here. Some of them you've never met. Most of them you don't know, but their eyes are blind. And the light to the nations is to include bringing prisoners from the dungeon. Think of them as inhabiting prisons of darkness. Remember Wesley's words, "Thine eye diffused the quickening ray, I rose," speaking of his time in the dungeon, "and flooded with light, I went on my way." We who are filled with the grace of God have His light shining upon us, but never think that you are the star. I've spoken to people, I happen to have been in the land of Turkey where I brought up the subject of Jesus, and the man looked at me as if I had spoken of a ghost or an imaginary figure. He said, "Who? Who?" Here is a grown man running a business who has never

0: ever, for the first time in his life, heard the name Jesus. But that's not just in Turkey. You know that. It's the people with whom you work, those with whom you school, those who are a part of our heart and never will leave that part of our hearts. Because of the commission, we're to bring prisoners out of the dungeon and those who dwell in darkness from that prison. And then, as if we need to hear it again, it's as though the Lord is saying, I want to say this to you, and I don't want you to forget it. I am the Lord, that is my name. Look closely at what it says in following. Literally, my glory to another I will not give. My light, my splendor, the credit that belongs to me, the power that is my name, the sovereignty that represents my choices, my decisions, my directives, that's mine and mine alone. Give it to no other. And do not dare attempt to take it from me. It is glory only for me. The Lord is my name. My glory is mine, and my praise is not to go to graven images. You are the light and you reflect it. Walter Chalmers Smith wrote of it in the last part of the 19th century. Immortal, invisible, God only wise, in light inaccessible. Did you hear the word? In light inaccessible hid from our eyes. Most blessed, most glorious, the Ancient of Days, almighty, victorious, thy great name we praise. To him belongs the glory. To him goes all the credit. To him we give our applause. To him we stand in awe before him. And Isaiah stands as a marvelous reminder that this is not to be forgotten.
1: God's glory is not ours to claim. It never has been. His glory, heavy, magnificent, and radiant, belongs to him alone. What you've heard from Chuck Swindoll today will anchor your soul if you'll let it. To go deeper into this passage, Insight for Living offers several rich Bible study tools to help you do exactly that. For instance, the Searching the Scriptures Bible Study Workbook is ready for this series. It's called How Great is Our God, and it contains all 12 studies from Chuck. 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In just a moment, I'll tell you about a brand new booklet that Chuck's written about the power of the cross. We published it just in time to coincide with this teaching series on the attributes of God. The cross not only represents our salvation through Christ, but when we focus on the cross of Jesus, it becomes our compass every single day. Chuck?
0: You might not remember the name Roy Riggles. If not, Roy was a football player, and in the 1929 Rose Bowl, he picked up a fumble and took off running, fast, confident, strutting toward the goal line, absolutely certain he knew where he was going. Guess what? He was headed in the wrong direction. A 70-yard sprint headed the wrong way. Oh, man, can't you just picture it? His own teammate had to chase him down. And when that teammate finally caught up with him, Roy shouted, I love this. Get away from me. This is my touchdown. He was convinced, but Roy was dead wrong. Well, I've spent a lifetime in ministry, and I can tell you, that story never gets old because it never stops being true. Sincere people, well-meaning people, people who love God and work hard and mean every word of their prayers, running the wrong direction. Why? Because somewhere along the way, they lost sight of the cross. The cross reorients everything. When it's in clear focus, you know which goal line is which. You know what matters and what doesn't. You know how to live. That's what Insight for Living is all about. 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
2: 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Hit send. We'll get you that link. Our next Bible teacher here on The Well will be Greg Lundstedt in Equipping the Saints. So keep it here all afternoon long. Later in the evening, you're going to hear Greg Laurie at 5 p.m., A New Beginning. And I want you to hear him now for the next few moments.
3: Hey, I have a question for you. What do you live for? You know, some people might say, for me to live is to get a lot of stuff. Maybe they have a bumper sticker on the back of their Ferrari that says, "He who dies with the most toys wins." The problem is you win nothing because you can't take it with you. Have you ever seen a hearse pulling a U-Haul trailer? Another person might say, well, for me to live is pleasure, just have as much pleasure as possible in this world. And there is pleasure to be had in this life, but if in that pursuit of pleasure we forget God, we're just wasting our life. The Bible even says, she that lives for pleasure is dead while she's living. Another person might say, well, for me to live is to get even. You know, someone got me and I'm gonna get them. I don't get mad, I get even. You know, even that is such a stupid way to live with a grudge and bitterness and anger. That's not the way you want to live. Hey, here are the words of a man that lived 2,000 years ago that knew what mattered in life. We know him as the Apostle Paul. Here's what he said, "For me to live is Christ, and to die is gain." That doesn't mean when you live for Christ, you can't enjoy life in this world. Doesn't mean you can't have pleasures. But what it means is you have your priorities in order. Paul understood that the most important thing in life was to live for the God who made him. Listen to this. You were created to know God. C.S. Lewis put it this way. Seek heaven and get earth thrown in. Seek earth and get neither. And I think what Lewis was trying to say was, if you seek earth, the meaning that you just live for the things of this world, you don't really get much because you're sort of like the dog perpetually chasing his tail. But if you seek heaven, which means that you put God first in your life, you get earth thrown in. You get the pleasures and joys of life, but you have your priorities in order because you can say like the Apostle Paul, to live is Christ. And you know what? Only the person who can say to live is Christ can then say, to die is gain.
4: The instructions of the Lord are perfect, reviving the soul. The decrees of the Lord are trustworthy, making wise the simple. The commandments of the Lord are right, bringing joy to the heart. The commandments of the Lord are clear, giving insight for living. Reverence for the Lord is pure, lasting forever. The laws of the Lord are true, each one is fair. They are more desirable than gold, even the finest gold. They are sweeter than honey, even honey dripping from the comb. They are a warning to your servant, a great reward to those who obey them.
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5: When you trust Jesus, you do the right thing in your marriage, and you experience all hell maybe. You do the right thing at work, you experience all hell. The Lord knows the cost. He sympathizes, he understands. You do the right thing. Just do the right thing and leave the rest in God's hands. Do the right thing. You have a great high priest who understands.
6: 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And Greg, the passage we're considering is an encouraging portion of Scripture.
7: Yes, it is, Dave, and it's encouraging because it focuses on Jesus, our great high priest. Okay, well, what am I talking about? 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
5: Thou art a priest forever according to the order of Melchizedek. He's saying he's a priest forever. You say, where did Christ get his high priestly authority? Well, it's right here. God the Father declared him as a priest, and it's going to be interesting, forever, not temporary, forever, according to the order of Melchizedek. You go, Melchizedek, uh-oh. Well, we'll get to that. Well, let's just get to it right now. So Christ's high priesthood is of a superior nature. It was declared by God, and it is, first of all, eternal. He says, thou art a priest, what? Forever. It's eternal. And it's also royal. He says here, according to the order of Melchizedek. And you say, Melchizedek, well, we're going to look at him quite a bit in chapter 7. But after our passage, he's going to say, also going to say, hey, I got more to say about this guy, but you can't take it because you guys are babies in the faith, basically. I got to deal with some issues here. But then he gets back to it in chapter 7. And in chapter 7, we see that Melchizedek was not from the temporal Aaronic, not ironic, but Aaronic order, but he was from the eternal order, Lord's from the eternal order of Melchizedek. Indeed, in chapter 7, we see that Melchizedek was the king of Salem, priest of the Most High God, who met Abraham as he was returning from the slaughter of the kings and blessed him. Look up at Hebrews chapter 7 for a second. Scooch up there. And we'll get into this idea, you know, because there's some stuff about Melchizedek that are kind of mysterious stuff and people get all caught up in it and stuff, but don't let that happen. So here, Hebrews chapter 7, verse 1. For this Melchizedek, king of Salem, so he's a king, by the way, he's a king, priest, he's a priest also, a king and priest, very interesting, king and priest. You don't have king and priest in Aaron's line, do you? Just priests, right? And so here, priest of the Most High God, who met Abraham as he was turning from the slaughter of the kings and blessed him, to whom also Abraham apportioned a tenth of all the spoils. Abraham gave tithes to him, was first of all, by the translation of his name, King of Righteousness. And then we see also King of Salem, which is King of Peace. So you've got the King of Righteousness and the King of Peace. That was what he was called. And certainly Christ fulfilling this, he is certainly the King of Righteousness. He is certainly the King of Peace, but he's also a priest. It's a king and a priest. Do you remember we saw that in Zechariah chapter 6? Turn to Zechariah chapter 6, if you can find it. You got a little thing in your front if you need it. But as you're turning there, we see that Christ was appointed as an eternal kingly priest. Okay? Not simply like the high priest in the line of Aaron. Zechariah chapter 6, verse 12. Then say to him, thus says the Lord of hosts, behold, a man whose name is Branch, for he will branch out from where he is. He will build the temple of the Lord. Yes, it is he who will build the temple of the Lord, and he will bear the honor and rule on his throne. Thus he will be a priest on his throne, and the council of peace will be between the two offices. He's a king, he's a priest, he's the righteous one of peace, right? That term branch, that speaks of the one who would come out of David's loins, which speaks of Jesus Christ, the branch. Going to be a king and priest. And here we see it's according to the order of Melchizedek. So that answers the question, how can Jesus be a high priest if he was not a Levite? Because he has a greater high priestly order than the temporal Aaronic order. He has an eternal, forever high priesthood. It's much better. It's not temporal. It's much better. It's much better. And maybe for believers, are you tempted to look for a different high priest? Looking for somebody? You got somebody, another believer that you're always going to, and you're always relying on them. So much so, it's like, well, Jesus is going, hey, you know. The reality is we need to rely on Jesus. Now, if those brothers and sisters point you to Jesus, praise the Lord. Those are good brothers and sisters. We need to encourage one another, right? Absolutely. But we need to get our help from the person of Christ, right? And it's okay to be encouraged by brothers and sisters, but we need to get our help from Christ. And, you know, we see very clearly that there's one mediator between God and man. It's the man, Christ Jesus, God who took on human flesh. 1 Timothy 2, verse 5, for there is one God and one mediator between God and men, the man Christ Jesus, who gave himself as a ransom for all, the testimony born at the proper time. It's Jesus. He is our great high priest. And by the way, people who place themselves in that position, not good. Think of the old covenant reality of where they tried to take over Aaron's spot, right? In the shadow, and how 250 people sucked into the ground, right? And died, right? They went to the ground up, and they went right to Hades, right? Well, how much more do you think God will punish those who take away from Christ's high priesthood, who come and place themselves as mediators for God and man? Very horrible, evil thing to do. There is one mediator between God and man, Christ, one mediator. Okay. So with that in mind, superior high priest. And notice, he's superior because he is able to sympathize as our high priest, as demonstrated by intense human suffering. We keep thinking, oh, what is, you know, he doesn't understand. He does understand better than you know. He entered into the sphere of human suffering because of sin, but not his, because he didn't sin. He was sinless. Back in chapter 5, verse 7, in the days of his flesh, he offered up both prayers and supplications with loud crying and tears to the one able to save him from death. And he was heard because of his piety. And although he was a son, he learned obedience from the things which he suffered. The humility of our God to take on human flesh and to rely completely on the Father, to rely on his Spirit, to not trust in himself, in a sense. He did not see, as we see in Philippians, deity as a thing to be grasped, but he humbled himself, as we'll see, and we'll look at that in a moment. And so in the days of his flesh, that speaks of his incarnation. It speaks of the time in his flesh. So I think certainly we have a few examples of this in there, but there's more times where he's certainly revealing this happened. He says he offered prayers and supplications with loud crying and tears. He was in absolute human agony. We see this at its pinnacle in the Garden of Gethsemane, the night before he's crucified. God the Son righteously asking if this cup could pass. And I don't believe he was in agony simply because of the human suffering that would come. Many people suffered. Many people died. There were a lot of people crucified. I think 30,000 Jews had been crucified by that time by the Romans. I don't know if that's the right number. There was a lot, okay? But he was suffering intensely, certainly for the physical reality of what would come, but for the spiritual reality. God the Son, perfectly holy, forever with God the Father and the Spirit, forever holy, holy, holy, the Lord God Almighty, would take on our sin, our wickedness. Think of all the wretched sin that you've had in your life and the thoughts and the horrible, that he would bear that and be separated. My God, why hast thou forsaken me? the horrible reality of what was to come weighed on him, so greatly. Turn to Matthew 26. In the days of his flesh, he offered up both prayers and supplication with loud crying and tears. Jesus wept, right? When Lazarus died, he wept, right? I found that remarkable. He knew he would raise him, but he wept. Death's a horrible thing. And here, Matthew 26, verse 36, then Jesus came with them to a place called Gethsemane, and he said to the disciples, sit here while I go over there to pray. He also took with him Peter and two other sons of Zebedee, and they began to be grieved and distressed. Then he said to them, my soul is deeply grieved to the point of death. That's pretty serious. Remain here and keep watch with me. And he went up a little beyond, and he fell on his face and prayed, my Father, if it is possible, let this cup pass from me. Yet not as I will, but as thou wilt. You know, it's fully within his holiness to not want to go through the horrible reality of that in his humanity. But notice what he says, yet not my will, but thy will be done. And he came to the disciples and found them sleeping and said, Peter, so you could not keep watch with me for 1 hour? Keep watching and praying that you may not enter into temptation, for the spirit is willing, but the flesh is weak. And he went away a second time and prayed, saying, my Father, if this cannot pass away unless I drink it, thy will be done. And again he came and found them sleeping, for their eyes were heavy. And he left them again and went away and prayed a third time, saying the same thing once more. Then he came to the disciples and said to them, are you still sleeping and taking your rest? Behold, the hour is at hand, and the Son of Man is being betrayed into the hands of sinners. Arise and let us be going. Behold, the one who betrays me is at hand. And then turn to Luke 22. Whenever we think that Jesus doesn't understand, it's a slap in his face. He understands. He understands the human grief and sorrow that comes from sin, not his own, but from others. We have it from our own. We have it from others. He understands. Luke 22:39. And he came out and proceeded as was his custom to the Mount of Olives, and the disciples also followed him. And when he arrived at the place, he said to them, pray that you may not enter into temptation. And he withdrew from them about a stone's throw, and he knelt down and began to pray, saying, Father, if thou art willing, remove this cup from me. Yet not my will, but thy own be done. Now an angel from heaven appeared to him, strengthening him. And being in agony, he was praying very fervently, and his sweat became like drops of blood falling down to the ground. He didn't sweat drops of blood. It was like blood. It was, you know, as blood drips, when you have a cut, it's drip, drip, drip. It's like his sweat was like that. And when he arose from prayer, he came and found the disciples sleeping in sorrow and said to them, why are you sleeping? Rise and pray that you may not enter into temptation. Back in our passage, in the days of his flesh, he offered up both prayers and supplications with loud crying and tears to the one able to save him from death. And he was heard because of his piety. The term piety speaks of a reverential fear, a godly reverential fear. He was heard. God the Son was heard. And so as we look at this, we say, and he offered these things like crying to the one who was able to save him from death. You say, well, what's... Well, certainly, this could be speaking of the reality, Lord, let this cup pass. That's, you know, Father could have said, okay, I'm going to do it differently, you know, or not differently, I won't do this, you know, he could have answered, but he wouldn't do that, right? This was his plan from the beginning. But he was able to save him from death. But I don't know if that's what that's speaking of. I think it's literally save him out from death. That's the way the grammar is. And I believe that's through the resurrection. You see, he prayed fervently to the one who was able to deliver him from death. And yes, he did deliver from it. He died for our sins, but he rose on the third day. Acts 2:30. And so, because he was a prophet and knew that God had sworn to him an oath to set one of his sentence before his throne, he looked ahead and spoke of the resurrection of Christ, that, speaking of David, that David was prophet, that he was neither abandoned to Hades, nor did his flesh suffer decay. This Jesus God raised up, to which we are all witnesses. And he was heard because of his piety. One pastor writes, all the purity of his soul would be open to the pitch black darkness of human sinfulness. Our lies, lust, deceit, anger, complaining, cheating, accompanied by a numeral host of sins, saturated him. He bore our sins in his body on the cross. And he cried about this. He died for our sins. He raised up with loud prayer, agonizing. And then notice verse 8. Although he was a son, he learned obedience from the things which he suffered. Although he was the Son of God, God the Son, he learned obedience from the things he suffered. Now, this didn't imply that he was disobedient. He learned obedience. He was never disobedient. He never sinned. But he learned the reality of obedience. He learned it through suffering. Turn to Philippians chapter 2. We see this. And by the way, we learn the full cost of obedience when we suffer also, right? There's a cost to obedience when you suffer. It's part of the cost. Suffering, right? Philippians 2:5. Have this attitude in yourselves, which is also in Christ Jesus, who although he existed in the form of God, did not regard equality with God a thing to be grasped, but emptied himself, taking the form of a bondservant and being made in the likeness of men, being found in appearance as a man, he humbled himself by becoming obedient to the point of death, even death on the cross. He learned obedience by the things he suffered. Go to Jesus. He understands. He understands, and he can help you through your suffering so that you will obey him. He will help you so that you can obey him. Now, we, being sinful, often learn obedience from the standpoint of disobedience, but he learned it through obedience, through what he suffered. This is the kind of high priest we need, one who can perfectly sympathize with us, who fully understands the cost of obedience. When you trust Jesus, you do the right thing in your marriage, and you experience all hell, maybe. You do the right thing at work, you experience all hell. The Lord knows the cost. He sympathizes. He understands. You do the right thing. Just do the right thing and leave the rest in God's hands. Do the right thing. You have a great high priest who understands. So when we go to him, we draw near, know he understands. Now notice, he is superior high priest because of his superior divine appointment, superior because of his ability to sympathize. And lastly, he is superior high priest because of his sacrifice was completely accomplished. Verse 9, and having been made perfect, he became to all those who obey him the source of eternal salvation, being designated by God as a high priest according to the order of Melchizedek. The term, and having been made perfect, it does not and cannot imply imperfection, because God is righteous. Jesus is righteous. He's the righteous one. He was sinless and he was holy. So it can't say being made perfect meant he went from imperfect to perfect. That's not what it's saying. And the solution to understanding this is in the word teleao, which is translated made perfect. It speaks of bringing something to its goal. Bring it to its completion. Bring it to its finish. A different part of this verb used in a different place. It is finished. To telestai. To fully accomplish. You might remember this idea of bringing something to a fixed goal, Hebrews 2:9. But we do see him who for a little while is made lower than angels, namely Jesus, because of the suffering and death, crowned with glory and honor, that by grace of God he may taste death for everyone. For it was fitting for whom all things and through all things in bringing many sons to glory to perfect or bring to completion the author of their salvation through sufferings. That's the right way. And so here, we see we have a superior high priest having completed, brought to fruition the work of redemption, having been made perfect through that act of dying for our sins and being raised from the dead. And notice what it says. He became thus, in the context, to all those who obey him, the source of eternal salvation. You see, the wages of sin is death. Eternal death, but the gift of God is eternal life through Jesus Christ our Lord. Jesus Christ is the source of eternal salvation. You see, if you die in your sins, you will pay for those sins eternally in punishment in the lake of fire forever. You will pay for them forever. You'll be separated from God in black darkness and torment. But Jesus is the source of eternal deliverance, eternal salvation. He's the source. He is the only source. We see later on in Hebrews chapter 10 that it's impossible for the blood of bull and goats to take away sin. But we see that Jesus came to do the Father's will. And it says that By this will, we have been sanctified through the offering of body of Jesus once for all. That's why you get it. There's nothing you need to do. It's complete. It's finished. And he says also, but he, having offered one sacrifice for sins for all time, sat down at the right hand of God. It's done. It's completed. Acts 4:12, and there is salvation in no one else. For there is no other name that has been given among men by which we must be saved. John 14:6, Jesus says, I am the way, the truth, and the life. No one comes to the Father but by me. Jesus is the source for all who obey. And you say, well, obey, is that by works? No, it's not by works. The reality is we are called to obey the gospel. That means to believe. Paul speaks of the obedience of faith in Romans 1:5 and Romans 6:25. Peter warns of the judgment of those who do not obey the gospel of God, 1 Peter 4:17. When we believe the gospel, we're obeying the gospel. And then when we come to faith, then it's by faith that it's worked out in our lives, obedience. We're the ones who obey. He is the source of salvation for those who obey him, those who have been saved, the obeyers, right? If you're a believer and you don't obey Jesus, I would question whether you know the Lord. Yes, we disobey, we make mistakes. You know, if we say we have no sin, we're liars, right? But if we confess our sins, he's faithful and just to forgive our sins and cleanse us from all unrighteousness. John would say, these things have been written that you may not sin. But if you sin, you have an advocate with the Father, Jesus Christ the righteous, right? So he became the source of salvation. It is only through Jesus. If you are trusting in anything other than Jesus, you are in a terrible place. You're on the cliff of eternal damnation. And people die every day. You could die today and it's done. Turn to Jesus. Trust in the Lord with all your heart. Believe in the Lord Jesus Christ and thou shalt be saved. And so lastly, last verse in our passage, being designated by God as a high priest according to the order of Melchizedek. This great high priest passed through the heavens bringing salvation, and he is here to help us. He is superior. He understands. He suffered, learned obedience. He understands the horrible human suffering that comes from sinful surroundings and sinful man. He's a priest forever. Not for a few days, a priest forever, according to the order of Melchizedek. Jesus Christ is the only bridge to God for salvation, and he is our only way to help right now. So how can we find help in the midst of weakness and temptation? Hold fast your confession of Jesus. Hold fast tightly to it, what you believe about Jesus. Continually draw near the throne of grace, and then recognize our great high priest is uniquely placed from God as our great high priest who sympathizes with us. So draw near to him alone.
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7: Friend, before we close today's broadcast, I want to talk to you directly about your eternal destiny. If you were to die right now, do you know where you would spend eternity? If you're unsure, here are some important questions to answer. Do you believe that you are a sinner in need of forgiveness, that you've sinned against a holy God? Do you believe that you are unable to do anything about your sinful condition? Do you believe that Jesus is God, that he took on human flesh, that he came and lived the sinless life and went to the cross and died for your sins? He was buried and rose from the dead 3 days later. Do you believe that his work on the cross was sufficient to forgive you of your sins? Are you willing to acknowledge that until you repent of your sins and turn to the Lord Jesus to save you, that you deserve hell and will be sent there? If you believe these things and want to receive Jesus' offer of eternal salvation, then you need to turn to Him and ask Him. Whoever will call upon the name of the Lord will be saved. Father, I thank you so much for your word and your son Jesus. And I pray for those listening today who do not know you, who still are in their sins, that they would turn from their sin and trust in your son Jesus Christ for salvation, that they would be saved. Father, we thank you for your word and we thank you for your son. And it is in his name we pray.
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2: We never take it for granted. Thank you for digging deep into God's Word. Thank you for listening to The Well. I'm Bill Bumpus. Our next Bible teacher will be Jonathan Griffiths and Encounter the Truth. That's coming up in just a few moments, reminding us that Jesus is the way, the truth, and the life. Jesus is real life. And so that's what we're talking about coming up next. I'm so glad you're listening right now because we have a wonderful piece that I think you're going to be blessed with. And it's John Piper giving us some words of encouragement, and it's also to a really neat song that's going to keep your eyes on Jesus. So listen to this for the next few moments on The Well.
8: We are unworthy of Christ, and we have great worth because of Christ. Christ died for us not because we are worthy, but because we are unworthy, and there was no other way for us to be made worthy. It wasn't a fair trade. The Son of God died, rebels live. That's not fair. That's grace.

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I will trust in Him, no other. My soul is satisfied in Him alone. Two wonders here that I confess, my worth and my unworthiness, my value fixed, my ransom paid at the cross. One of the most beautiful sentences in the Bible is that Jesus Christ came into the world to save sinners.

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That's not the song. 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
2: Make plans to be here all afternoon long on The Well. In fact, make plans to be here all weekend long on The Well. I'm Bill Bumpus. Great Bible teaching. That's what we do here. And we've got Mark Job and Bold Steps coming up at 3:30. That's in 30 minutes. It's time right now for Pastor Jonathan Griffiths and Encounter the Truth on The Well.
3: Throughout your Christian life, you will encounter people and you will encounter movements who will tell you that they've got the next great thing for your Christian growth and experience. And friends, we need to just learn to filter out the noise of these things and just walk with Jesus Christ. And He will grow us and He will sustain us and He will strengthen us.
4: Welcome to Encounter the Truth with Jonathan Griffiths. And Jonathan, there are so many Bible reading programs and books on this and that and conferences. And a lot of those things can really have some good things in there and some merit to, in there. But walking with Jesus, as you point out, is the most important thing. But a lot of us hear that and say, I don't really know what that looks like. Aside from all the extras, what does it mean to just walk with Jesus?
5: Well, in many ways, I think it means returning again and again, day by day, to a Bible presentation of who Jesus is and what He has done for us at the cross of Calvary. I find for myself, I am greatly refreshed each time I return to the Scriptures and look again to Christ, each time I hear others teaching the Word, as I have the privilege of listening to other Bible teachers who simply point me to Jesus and to His work at the cross, and I just find I need to be rerooted again and again and again in the gospel basics of Jesus Christ and His saving work. And I think that's what we all need day by day.
4: It is certainly what we need, and we're going to open up God's Word together now. So hope that you will grab a Bible, meet us in Colossians chapter 2 as we continue the message, Liberated in Christ. Here is Jonathan.
3: When I was a kid growing up in Toronto, I used to enjoy going downtown on a Saturday morning with one or two of my friends and exploring the downtown core when it was pretty deserted. I don't know if you'd send a 12-year-old down to do that now, but we did in our day. Went down on the subway and did some exploring. When all the office workers were at home or up at the cottage, we liked to go and walk the underground paths that connected the skyscrapers above. We liked to go and ride the elevator up the CN Tower. And I still enjoy urban exploring. When we lived in London, I loved exploring the old financial district, the Square Mile, and loved exploring the new financial district out at Canary Wharf. In any event, when one of these great buildings, these skyscrapers, is under construction, what happens at the ground level is that a big plywood enclosure is built around the perimeter of the building site to keep people out. You will have seen this, to stop them falling into the enormous hole that is being dug for the foundations, to keep them out of the way of the cranes and the trucks and all the rest. At the sidewalks bordering the site, there will be a covering, a ceiling covering as well, to stop any falling materials landing upon the pedestrians. And so when you're up close to the building, you won't see it actually at all while it's being built. As you walk by at street level, there will inevitably be an artist's rendering of this great building, of what is coming, of what is being built, stuck to the plywood board so the pedestrians can see. And if, like me, you take a little bit of an interest in these things, you might stop as you walk by and just gaze at the picture and imagine what this new tower will be like. Now, at some point in the process, the building will be more or less complete, but the wooden boards will still be in place until the cranes and the equipment are all taken away. The faded picture of the project that's been there for some months, even years, will probably still be glued to the boards. No one's yet taken it down. And if you were really lacking in powers of observation, you know, you could walk by the site, stand under the scaffolding, look at the faded poster and think, boy, that's going to be an amazing building when it's built. I can't wait till that's built. Maybe, you know, you take a little selfie next to the poster and Instagram it to someone, look what's coming. But, you know, people from the opposite side of the street might just look on a little bit perplexed at what you're doing. What is this guy doing, having a selfie next to the faded picture when the building is, you know, right there behind him? Has he not noticed that the picture has given way to reality? Can he not see that? Or has he completely missed the point? Those who would fixate on rite and ritual and regulation, they fail to see that the reality has come. It's no longer pictures, visual aids, shadows. Jesus Christ has brought the substance. And for us believers, that's why we don't follow all the feast days and the holidays and the dietary requirements of the Old Testament. You may have wondered about that. That's why we don't follow them. The reality has come. And we need to be on our guard constantly against any attempt to push us back into that kind of ritualism and legalism as Christian believers. We need to be on our guard against anyone who would force us into Old Testament patterns of religion. And sometimes, you know, this kind of thing does come into vogue in the church. Fads come and go all the time, you know, in evangelicalism. Christians should keep certain dietary rules or observe certain days once more. This does happen. Maybe you've come across it. Maybe you've seen it. And the argument for this normally states the obvious fact that these things, well, they're in the Bible. They're in the Bible, as if that observation should now shut down all discussion and debate. Well, where we saw such things in the Old Testament, and they are there, they were there as shadow, as pointer. But the reality has come in Christ, who makes us holy by his blood, who opens the door of the eternal kingdom by his grace, who guarantees to his believing people rest and rejoicing in the kingdom of God. The coming of Jesus Christ brings substance to the shadows. That's the first liberating truth about him. And the next one is this: his life brings nourishment to the body, verses 18 and 19. Let no one disqualify you, insisting on asceticism and worship of angels, going on in detail about visions, puffed up without reason by his sensuous mind, and not holding fast to the head, from whom the whole body, nourished and knit together through its joints and ligaments, grows with a growth that is from God. Now, notice again Paul's very deep concern that the believers in Christ could be judged, could be condemned, could be disqualified by those who would look down upon their spiritual experience and look down upon their devotion to Christ. Here the focus shifts slightly from the question of following the rules and the regulations of the Old Testament law. It turns now to a slightly different angle, a different way in which these false teachers were unsettling the believers. And here the focus is on their patterns of worship and devotion. These outsiders clearly had their own ideas about what it looked like to be truly devoted to the Lord and to express that devotion with sincerity and with appropriate fervor. To be really spiritual, they said, you need to be into asceticism. You've got to be into denying yourself things. And we don't know exactly what it was. We can only imagine. You know, get into fasting in a big way. Don't indulge in the things you enjoy. No chocolate, January to April. Learn to go hungry for extended periods of time. Deny yourself sleep, perhaps. Go on some exhausting pilgrimage. I don't know. Avoid all comforts. Discipline your body to learn devotion to the Lord. And of course, the Apostle Paul is not opposed to self-discipline. Far from it. He's not opposed to self-control. Of course not. But he is opposed to this. He's opposed to placing rules and regulations on the backs of believers that go beyond the Word of God. He's opposed to the idea that some practice or routine not prescribed or required by Scripture should be pressed upon believers and made essential to their faith and their discipleship. And of course, it is the great mark of religious cults that they always place these requirements upon their followers. You know, deny yourself this, push yourself physically in this way, embrace discomfort or physical pain for the sake of spiritual benefit. That's the heartbeat of a cult. Within the church, within evangelicalism, such claims will normally be less pronounced, but I think we sometimes nonetheless see movements that tend in this direction, and we just need to look out for it. We need to be on guard against this. A certain routine of self-denial, certain type of harsh discipline of the body, a regimen of some kind, that will be the key to spiritual fullness. That's going to be the mark of true devotion. Well, watch out, says Paul. Don't let anyone disqualify you on that basis. And then there's the claim to special spiritual experiences and the call to engage in strange and unusual kinds of worship. And we're familiar with these things too, aren't we? We've seen more than enough of this in the church over recent decades. Come and join in this unbiblical pattern of worship with us. Then you're going to be a real insider when you do that. Worshipping angels was the weird thing, evidently, in that day. That's the thing that Paul mentions. And in our generation, we've seen the extremes, haven't we? I remember some years ago, a movement that swept through the churches. It started off with enthusiasm, a sense that the Spirit of God was at work in some remarkable and unusual and powerful ways. And it ended not so long after with people collapsing on the ground and making animal noises. It ended in ungodly chaos. But people found themselves wondering in the early days, am I missing out if I don't experience this? Am I missing out? Am I not experiencing fullness if I don't experience this? Some make claims to having other kinds of spiritual experiences, to seeing visions perhaps. It's striking, isn't it, as we think about it, as we consider what happens in 1 Corinthians 12, where Paul holds back when discussing his own experiences of visions. He doesn't boast. He refuses to do that or make others feel that they need to experience those things to be real Christians. No, Paul sees that the false teacher who would make believers feel inadequate because they don't experience these things, end of verse 19, such a one is, he says, puffed up without reason by his sensuous mind. These waves, they do come through the church where there will be a new kind of experience, a new trend, a new fad in worship, a sense that the Spirit of God is perhaps moving in a new way. And whether the claim is genuine or not, what often happens is that those who don't buy in, those who don't jump on board, those who don't have the same experience, there can be this sense pretty quickly that they are second-class citizens, second-class Christians and not the real deal, or at least not really experiencing spiritual fullness. And Paul says, don't allow anyone to tell you that about your Christianity. Don't let anyone disqualify you. And here's why. The source of spiritual life, the source of vitality, is not a new practice of asceticism, of self-denial. It's not the latest worship fad. It's not some strange or unusual experience. It's not any of these things. It is Jesus Christ. It is Jesus Christ and Him alone. The smug false teacher is puffed up, that's for sure, but here is what he is not doing, verse 19. Paul says he is not holding fast to the head, from whom the whole body, nourished and knit together through its joints and ligaments, grows with a growth that is from God. The church, the company of believers, it is the body of Christ. We are joined to Him, and He is the head

0: thing for your Christian growth and experience. You know, go on some camp somewhere where you're going to eat lentils and sleep on a bed of birch bark for a month. Starve yourself or stuff yourself. Join this crazy worship time and lose control and have visions or meow like a cat, and then you'll truly live. Do it and it's going to be great. Miss out, you're hardly a Christian at all. And friends, we need to just learn to filter out the noise of these things. We need to learn to resist the ridiculous and just walk with Jesus Christ. Just walk with Jesus Christ. Steadily walk with him day by day and week by week and month by month and year by year and decade by decade. We need to meet him each day in his word. We need to confess our sin to him. We need to ask him to be gracious to us and to help us move forward. We need to meet regularly with his people. We need to seek opportunities to serve him. We need to give ourselves to prayer. We need to stay connected to the head, and he will grow us, and he will sustain us, and he will strengthen us. That's the Christian life.
1: 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Our message is called Liberated in Christ, part of our series Walking Worthy from the book of Colossians. Today, focusing in on verses 16 to 23. Now stay with us because we'll get back to the message in just a moment. Do you ever wonder if you can trust the Gospels? You know, there's some differences between Matthew, Mark, Luke, and John. Plus, they were written a long time ago by different people. Maybe you've wondered, you know, can you really trust them? Well, New Testament scholar Peter Williams is tackling that question in a book entitled, Can We Trust the Gospels? He's looking at evidence from non-Christian sources. He's assessing how accurately these four biblical accounts reflect the cultural context of their day, comparing the accounts of the same events, and then looking at how these texts were handed down through the centuries. Whether you're a skeptic or a scholar, you're going to find some powerful arguments in favor of trusting the Gospels. Again, we'd love to send you a copy of this book as our way of saying thank you for your financial support this month. You can give online at encounterthetruth.org or when you call us at 1-833-99-TRUTH. That's 1-833-998-7884 or encounterthetruth.org. Back to the message. Here's Jonathan.
0: Well, that's the second liberating truth about Jesus. He brings life. He brings nourishment to the body. And finally, now the third, his death brings freedom to the oppressed. Verse 20. If with Christ you died to the elemental spirits of the world, why, as if you were still alive to the world, do you submit to regulations? Do not handle, do not taste, do not touch, referring to things that all perish as they are used, according to human precepts and teachings. These have indeed an appearance of wisdom in promoting self-made religion and asceticism and severity to the body, but they are of no value in stopping the indulgence of the flesh. The false teachers circulating at Colossae, who evidently have a Jewish background, evidently were promoting elements of Old Testament law, they actually stood truly in the tradition of all teachers of worldly religion. That's the truth. The brands are different. The packaging is different. The labels and the language and the outworkings all vary, but the principles of all human worldly religions are the same. Keep these rules and the divinity might accept you. Work hard enough at obedience, rite and ritual and regulation, and you might win God's favor in the end. Now that is worldly religion, that is human religion in a nutshell. And it stems from the fundamental nature of the human predicament. It's why it's so widespread. You see, all of us have a God-given conscience that tells us that we've done wrong, that tells us that we are guilty before him. By virtue of God's creative work, we all have a sense that, yes, he exists and that we are accountable to him. And knowing in our heart of hearts that we stand guilty before God, the default mode of the human heart is to try to be better and to do better to win his approval. And all forms of human religion are attempts of various kinds to do that, packaged in different ways. But here's the thing, it is bondage. Here's the thing.

0: thing. It is slavery. It's slavery because in sin we cannot do better on our own. We simply cannot do it. We cannot fix the problem of our heart. We cannot alleviate the burden of our own conscience. We cannot stop sinning. We cannot make ourselves right with God. And the vicious cycle of that leads only ultimately to despair. And you know, maybe for some among us, that's exactly where you are today. Maybe what I've just said there sums up exactly what is going on in your own heart. Maybe that's precisely the nature of the burden you are carrying. If so, listen carefully to what comes next. For the Christian believer, for the one who has come to Christ, we are set free from that vicious cycle and from that hopeless bondage, and we are set free through the death of Jesus. If we belong to Jesus Christ by faith, we have died to that bondage, to worldly religion, to what Paul calls the elemental spirits of the world. We died to it because Jesus paid in full the price of our failure to keep God's law. He erased our record of wrong at the cross. He dealt with our guilt fully and finally, objectively. So the claims of law-keeping, of rule and regulation and rite and ritual to try and make ourselves right before God, hopeless as that attempt must always be, the claims of worldly religion upon us have been broken. We don't need to listen to the voices that tell us to try and be better and to do better, to please God, to atone for our crimes. No, Jesus has paid the price through his death at Calvary, and he smashed entirely the claims of worldly religion upon our hearts. See, worldly religion always claims that it can make us better, that it can break our bad habits, stop the indulgence of the flesh, but it can do no such thing, never can. Only Jesus sets us free from guilt and condemnation. Only Jesus Christ sets us free to live a new kind of life of obedience. And so let me ask you, have you found that life? Have you experienced it personally? If you haven't, and there may be a number among us who haven't but would love to, if you haven't, let me say to you as clearly as I know how to say it, you can. You can receive it. You can experience it. You can experience new life. You can know freedom from guilt and bondage and condemnation. You can find these things in Christ by coming to him in simple faith. And for us here who have done that already, who have placed our trust in Jesus Christ, here is the message, plain and simple. Let no one pass judgment upon you in questions of food or festival. Let no one disqualify you on the basis of worship or spiritual experience. Do not submit to the regulations of worldly religion. These things, they have no hold upon you. Simply stay close to the head, to Jesus Christ himself.
1: 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So thank you for giving to this ministry. And as you give a gift of any amount this month, we want to send you a book called Can We Trust the Gospels? It's written by Peter Williams. And Jonathan, I've got a friend who always says, you know, what you read is not necessarily as important as who you read. So who is Peter Williams?
0: Peter Williams is a really outstanding New Testament scholar based at the University of Cambridge. He's principal of an institution called Tyndale House, Cambridge, which I think has a claim to be the leading biblical studies library in the world. I had the opportunity to spend quite a bit of time at Tyndale House myself when I was doing my PhD research. And so I know Peter and his work. And he's a really outstanding scholar.
1: And so when I hear that, I hear super intellectual, really heady. Am I going to be able to relate to a book like Can We Trust the Gospels?
0: Well, Peter's a fine scholar and an intellectual, to be sure, but he's written this book to serve the church, to serve the people of God, and he's worked hard to make it really accessible. And that's one of the great hallmarks of this book, and it's one of the reasons why we want to get it into the hands of our listeners. Peter's tackling really fundamental issues, the trustworthiness of the Gospels, the reliability of the Gospels, and he's seeking to make the arguments in favor of the trustworthiness of the Gospels clear and simple and accessible. And I think his arguments are compelling, and I'd love to get this book into the hands of our listeners.
1: Well, it's called Can We Trust the Gospels? And it is our thank you gift to you as you financially support Encounter the Truth this month. 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For Jonathan Griffiths and our producer, Mark Bretta, I'm Steve Hiller. 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
2: 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Hit send and we'll get you that link. I'm Bill Bumpus on The Well. Up next, it's Bold Steps and Mark Jobe, and he's talking about how staying the same is never really staying the same. We're going to look at what separates spiritually hungry people from those who've settled in. It's an important message coming up next right here on The Well. Speaking of an important message, you got to hear this story from pastor and singer Randy Phillips.
3: Pastor friend had the opportunity to witness an open heart surgery. A heart surgeon in his church allowed him to be in the room, which is pretty amazing in itself. The surgeon said, "We'll bring her in, take her heart out of her chest cavity, repair the heart. We'll put the heart back in, and with just a touch, all I have to do is touch the heart, it starts beating on its own." So he was so excited to see this. They brought the patient in. They opened the chest cavity, which was an incredible thing, extracted the heart, repaired the heart, put the heart back in. The surgeon touched the heart. It did not beat. He touched the heart again. It did not beat. He did a little more extreme measures, and still the heart did not begin to beat. So with that, he went to the head of the gurney, took off his surgeon's mask, and the surgeon spoke into the ear of the lady, and he said, "The surgery was complete. Now tell your heart to beat again." And the pastor, in amazement, watched as the lady's heart began to beat. As lead pastors, we see so many people whose heart has been repaired by the incredible work of the cross, the redemptive act of what Jesus did, his blood, his forgiveness. And he gives us the opportunity to move into life, really move into life. But so many of us still embrace wounds and betrayal and failures that we've had personally because of Jesus Christ. You can live again. You can love again. You can laugh again. Tell your heart to beat again.
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6: The Apostle Paul is writing to these people and he's saying you're not learning and growing because you're not motivated to learn and grow anymore. You've lost your desire to grow and learn and go to the next level. You're not hungry anymore to do that. So therefore, because you're not hungry, you're not motivated, you're not learning.

0: Welcome to Bold Steps with Mark Jobe. Mark is the president of Moody Bible Institute and the senior pastor of New Life Community Church in Chicago, and I'm Wayne Shepherd. Do you remember a time when you were all in and God was doing some amazing things in your life, but then things just stopped? Well, today, Mark, you're going to tell us how we can start this process of hope and change all over again.
1: You know, Wayne, there's times in our life where we really grow. We're like sponges absorbing everything that God wants to teach us. And then if we're not careful, we can go into those seasons where we just stagnate.
0: Yeah, lose our first love, so
1: yes,
0: to speak, right? Yeah.
1: And that desire to learn, to grow, to draw closer. And this passage is about that, directed to a group of people that had become, well, stagnant and slow to grow. And the writer of the Hebrews is motivating. It's time to get out of your growth slump and get back into growing.
0: Well, let's see what God has for us today as we open His Word in Hebrews chapter 5. This message is titled, Growth and Change.
1: The writer of the Hebrews, in Hebrews chapter 5, verse 11 says, "We have much to say about this, but it's hard to explain because you are slow to learn. In fact, though by this time you ought to be teachers, you need someone to teach you the elementary truths of God's Word all over again. You need milk, not solid food. Anyone who lives on milk, being still an infant, is not acquainted with the teachings about righteousness. But solid food is for the mature, who by constant use have trained themselves to distinguish good and evil." I've had an opportunity to speak at a lot of churches and minister for a long time, over two decades. And one of the observations I've made is that oftentimes people start out in their Christian life fast. They have a conversion experience in which somehow they come to an altar, they pray with a person, but they bow their knee and they say, "Jesus, you will be Lord of my life," and they give themselves over to Christ, and then they get up with excitement and enthusiasm and begin to try to change their life and change their family members and neighbors, and they have this zeal about them of a new believer. "I want to tell everybody, invite people to church and learn as many verses as I can," and hungry for God because they're just starting out, and it's sort of this fast, out-of-the-chute run. But I've also noticed over the years that oftentimes people slow down. And it's normal. You need to slow down. Sometimes that energy and enthusiasm of the beginning gives way to more maturity. But I've also noticed that oftentimes in our spiritual progress that we slow down to the point that many times we stop growing. That people come to the point. Sometimes they've been believers for 10 years, but it doesn't mean they've grown for 10 years. They may have grown for the first 5 years, then stopped growing after the 5th year, and now they're just kind of at the same place they were 5 years ago. They stopped growing. And they get stuck. They're not learning, they're not stretching, they're not growing in character, they're not using their spiritual gifts anymore. They're just kind of stuck in a place. They haven't gone back to the world, they haven't backslidden, but they're not making progress. They're not changing. They're the same as they were several years back. And the writer of the Hebrews is challenging some people that were in that condition. And I'm going to give you this morning 4 characteristics of people that grow. It's my desire that we as a church, as a body, as a people, as a community of faith, that not just the new believers grow, but those believers that have been believers 5 years, 7 years, 10 years, 20 years, 15 years, I believe that God wants us all to be growing. Every single one of us needs to be growing in our knowledge, in our character, in our gifting. We need to be going to the next level. It is not God's desire that anybody should be stagnant in this place. So this morning, I want to challenge you to growth, challenge you to go to the next level, challenge you not to get stuck. And if you're not going to get stuck, here's 4 characteristics that need to be a part of your life. Are you ready? Number one, if you're taking notes, write this down. People that continue to grow The first thing that's evidence in their life is that they learn quickly because they're eager to grow. A person can change without growing, but you cannot grow without changing. And change is difficult. But what I've discovered is that people that grow are eager to grow. They want to grow. They're hungry. It says, the writer of the Hebrews says, we have much to say about this, but it's hard to explain because you're slow to learn. Now that phrase, slow to learn, in the Greek, literally is dull of hearing. We have a lot to say to you, he's saying, but we can't say it all because you're dull of hearing. You're slow to learn, is what the NIV says. It doesn't mean that their IQ was low. It doesn't mean that they just kind of like, hey, what are you saying? We can't understand what you're saying. No, it's not about their IQ. It's not about their ability to comprehend. It's about their hearing had become dull. Not their physical hearing. They weren't wearing hearing aids. I mean, they could hear okay, but it was their spiritual ears had become dull. When someone's hearing is dull, you only catch half of the things that are said because you can't really hear it well. Now, how does your spiritual ears become dull? Your spiritual ears become dull when you stop listening because you're not that interested in what is being said. You see, we typically listen to the things that we are motivated to listen to. Someone once said that motivation is the spark that lights the fire of knowledge and fuels the engine of accomplishment. When we lack motivation, we stop learning. How do I learn something new? Only when I'm motivated to learn something new. I stop learning when I cease to be motivated. The Apostle Paul is writing to these people and he's saying, you're not learning and growing because you're not motivated to learn and grow anymore. You've lost your hunger. You've lost your eagerness. You've lost your desire to grow and learn and go to the next level. You're not hungry anymore to do that. So therefore, because you're not hungry, you're not motivated, you're not learning. Let me explain it this way. When I was in high school, I had algebra. And I remember arguing with my mom saying, I'm never going to use it. I mean, all these fancy formulas. I mean, what practical use does it have? I mean, when am I ever going to use algebra in life? So therefore, if I'm not going to use it, why should I learn it? If I'm not going to become an accountant, which I'm not going to become, then why do I have to learn algebra? Because I'm not going to use it, and I'm not going to practice it, so why do I need to learn it? So therefore, I became a demotivated learner because I didn't see any practical use for what I was learning. When you're not motivated to learn something because there's no practical use, then typically you don't learn it. Let me give you another scenario about motivation. If this morning I were to say, I need 10 volunteers and 10 people to raise their hands, and I say, okay, I'm going to give you a lesson this morning, and we were to jump into the church van, and we were to drive down to O'Hare Airport, and I would say, we have an airplane waiting for you at O'Hare Airport, and you're going to learn about skydiving today. And so we were to load those 10 people into that airplane, and we were to put parachutes on their back, and we were to set out and get several thousand feet up into the air, and we were to open the door of the airplane, and as that wind is brushing in, I were to say, hey, the instructor is going to give you a few little tips on skydiving. I can guarantee that as that instructor was talking about skydiving, every single person would be hanging on to every last word he said. And is it this quarter, is it that one? What if it doesn't work? And how far do I have to be before I pull it? And what if it doesn't happen? And do people really die? And how many die? And what if the wind blows this way? You would be listening to everything he says. You'd be attentive, taking notes. Say that again, asking questions. Why? Because you're a highly motivated learner. Why are you highly motivated? You're highly motivated because what is being taught, you're going to put into practice right away. So therefore, because you're going to put it into practice right away, you're highly motivated to learn what is being taught. Are you tracking with me? I remember when my daughter, a couple years ago, she was young and I was She was asking a little bit about driving, and I was saying, see, honey, here's when you put in the gear, and this is a gas pedal and brake pedal. And she wasn't that interested, and she said, ah, that looks easy. I think I could do it. Several months ago, she got her driver's permit. And so I decided that her first drive in the car, we would do it in an empty parking lot. That's smart. Empty parking lot, behind a theater. I said, okay, honey, get in the driver's seat. She sat in the driver's seat. She said, okay, the pedals, which is the gas, which is the brake. Okay, gas, brake. Here's how you put it into gear. She was asking questions. She was motivated. She gave me a few head lashes while she first started out. But I was instructing her and coaching her. Okay, Dad, now where do I go? Okay, Dad, tell me. And I'm instructing her, coaching her. Turn right here. A little harder, honey. Watch it. There's a car coming. Watch it. A car. Please, honey, slow down. I'm giving her instruction. Very motivated to listen to me because she's putting into practice immediately what I'm teaching her. Then she got a little confident after 10 minutes of driving, decided to take a wide turn. It was when there was snow around the embankment. And literally, I thought she was going to turn our van upside down because we went onto an embankment like this. When we plopped down, my heart was thud-up, thud-up, thud-up. She was highly motivated because she was immediately putting into practice what she was learning. Track with me here. These people had become dull of hearing because they were not putting into practice immediately what they were hearing. It had become theory to them, not life to them.
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1: Oh, I wish you could hear me this morning because this is huge. You see, if you're not putting into practice what's being taught, you lose your motivation to learn. All it becomes is theories and principles that had no direct relevance to your life. But if every time you hear the word of God, you're saying, I want to apply it, I want to learn, I want to take that to my marriage, to my job, to my children, to my life, I want to become more like Jesus, I don't want to stagnate, I want to grow, I want to become different, then what happens is that whatever is taught, you're eager to learn because you're applying it to your life immediately, and it has direct relevance to where you're at because you're applying the word. You're not just a hearer of the word, you're a doer of the word, and so therefore you are hungry and eager and desirous to learn because you're putting it into practice. When someone doesn't put into practice the word, you start feeling, okay, here's another message. I hope it's short. Hope it's not hot. Hope the chairs aren't. Because you're not putting it into practice. And so people that learn, people that grow, they learn quickly because they're eager to grow. They're hungry to grow. Have a desire to grow. Secondly, write this down. People that learn and grow are people that build on the foundational truths and begin to teach others. Notice what he says next. He says, in fact, though by this time you ought to be teachers, you need someone to teach you the elementary truths of God's word all over again. You need milk, not solid food. The writer of the Hebrews is saying, you've been Christians long enough at this time that you should know the basics of Christianity. In fact, you should be teaching others the basics of Christianity by this time. But what has happened, although you should be teachers by this time, not only are you not teachers, but the basics that you should be teaching, you don't even remember the basics because they've grown fuzzy in your own life. So therefore, even though you should be teachers by this time, you need someone to teach you the elementary, basic, foundational truths all over again because you started to forget them. You say, well, how does that happen? Well, if you don't use it, you lose it. If you don't use the basic knowledge that you have, you begin to lose it. It becomes rusty to you. When I was 16 years old, I wanted to work somewhere to make some money. I had a friend that had a connection in France, in a town in France. I lived in northern Spain, and France wasn't all that far from us. And so he got me a job as a dishwasher and a room cleaning person. And so my brother and I and someone else, we went up to this hotel in southern France, and I washed dishes and learned how to scrub these big pots and learn how to clean rooms. And we worked in room service and dishwashing at a hotel in northern France for two and a half months to three months. And then we slept in the basement with all the other people that were down there, and then we worked hard, but we were in France, so we were submerged in the French culture, the French language. The next summer, I went there again to make money. It was pretty good money. Worked in southern France, and since I was in France there enough time, I actually learned to speak some French, and I could understand pretty much most of what was being said to me, and I could speak enough to be dangerous. And so after I got out of there, I felt like I picked up a French New Testament, and I would read my Bible in French, and je parle un petit peu de français, mais pas beaucoup, parce que je travaille en France deux étés. So I thought, you know, I know French pretty good. I mean, I can understand. And so a few weeks ago, we were in northern Spain, and I decided, hey, I'm going to take my kids, show them where I worked. Get a little incentive in their bones, show them where I worked for the summer. So we drove up to 2.5 hours away, drove up to this little town in France. And what I discovered is that the basics of French that I thought I knew so well, suddenly, because I haven't used it in a long time, I've gotten rusty. Those basic words that I used to know real clearly, I was struggling to remember those words that back then, 20-some years ago, came to me very easy. And I realized that, hey, my French isn't as good as I thought it was. It's rusty because I haven't reviewed it. I haven't used it. I haven't gone over it. So therefore, if I haven't used it and reviewed it and gone over it, I start to lose it. Now, some of you are tracking where I'm going with this, right? You see, the Bible says that by this time you ought to be teachers. You say, well, Pastor, I'm not a teacher, I'm not a pastor, I'm not a preacher. It doesn't matter. Let me tell you this. Every single follower of Jesus Christ, if you have become a follower of Jesus Christ, we are all called to make disciples. That means what you know you need to share with someone else that knows less than what you know. We're all called to make disciples. It means that the basic things that you know, you start to share with other people that know less than you. How many of you know there's always people that know less than you? There's always people that know more than you, but there's always people that know less than you. You say, well, I don't know a lot, but guess what? You know more than what other people know that have never been to church, never opened a Bible, never looked at verses, never sat under teaching. You know more than some other people know. So what you do know, you start to share with people that know less than you. We have baptisms every month. Every month as people get baptized, everybody that gets baptized, we take them through three basic lessons, three elementary lessons, faith, repentance, and baptism out of some blue books. Guess what? Guess who does those mentoring? People in the congregation take a new believer and begin to teach them the basic things they need to learn. This is what Jesus said. Jesus said, I will make you fishers of men. Matthew 28, 19 and 20 says, "Go ye therefore make disciples of all nations, baptizing them in the name of the Father, the Son, and the Holy Spirit, teaching them to observe all things whatsoever I have commanded you, and lo, I am with you always, even to the end of the world." Jesus basically said, if you're a follower of mine, then I want you to begin to share what you know about me. As you begin to share basic things that you know, you will keep those things fresh in your mind. If it's been a long time since you shared, a long time since you've mentored, a long time since you've helped someone grow, then the very basic things that you knew a long time ago will start to become fuzzy in your mind because you have not used your knowledge.
0: Learning to become givers instead of receivers. That's the takeaway from today's message from Mark Jobe on Bold Steps, and we'll hear again from Mark in a moment. We'll pick it up right here on Monday as we continue in Hebrews chapter 5. But before we head into the weekend, if you've been listening to Bold Steps and finding that this ministry is helping you grow, we'd love for you to become a Bold Partner. One listener shared, "I'm very glad we have the Bold Steps program. It's teaching us, informing us, and impacting our lives here in my village. I am a changed man because of your program." That's from Adam, listening in Mozambique, and he's hearing the broadcast from Malawi. Growth doesn't just happen alone, and neither does this ministry. It takes a community of faithful givers who believe in what God is doing here. 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And to fuel your own growth this weekend, we want to put this month's Bold Step gift into your hands. It's called Tenacious, Living a Faith That Outlives You, a special devotional study of 2 Timothy, written by our own Mark Jobe. So Mark, through the years, you and the team have put together several of these resources. There was More Than a Label, Discovering Who You Are in Christ devotional, and then Growing in Christ, 52 devotionals for a year of faith, and also Teach Us to Pray, the 6 P's of the Lord's Prayer, wonderfully produced print materials, and now we have this brand new one called Tenacious. So let's talk about what this is all about.
1: Yeah, and these resources are meant to be able to be something physical that we put into your hand to just help you, typically in a devotional way, continue to press into the Word. Tenacious is exactly that. It's a devotional booklet written specifically for those of you that are saying, it's hard for me to really continue on. I feel discouraged. Maybe you're distracted. Maybe there's doubt. Maybe you're saying, this is really hard to keep going. This will be a great resource. I can't wait to put this in your hand. Out of 2 Timothy, but I address several things like fanning the flame, I believe that you're called, living your faith with confidence. 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Or how to prepare for the last days, because, hey, this isn't a wimpy faith. This is a strong faith. Finishing strong. All of it around the topic of tenacious. How do you keep strong in a world that really is not for you?
0: 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Well, that's our time for today. I'm Wayne Shepherd, inviting you to join us again next week when Mark explains why growth and change are an important part of our lives. 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
2: 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I'm Bill Bappas, and up next, we've got The Infusion with Roche Coleman, so keep it right here on The Well. But first, we're going to get into God's Word. We're going to hear the reading of Ephesians chapter 2. Here you go.
3: Once you were dead because of your disobedience and your many sins. You used to live in sin just like the rest of the world, obeying the commander of the power of the air. He is the spirit at work in the hearts of those who refuse to obey God. All of us used to live that way, following the passionate desires and inclinations of our sinful nature. By our very nature, we were subject to God's anger, just like everyone else. But God, so rich in mercy, and He loved us so much that even though we were dead because of our sins, He gave us life when He raised Christ from the dead. It is only by God's grace that you have been saved. For He raised us from the dead along with Christ and seated us with Him in the heavenly realms because we are united with Christ Jesus. So God can point to us in all future ages as examples of the incredible wealth of His grace and kindness towards us, as shown in all He has done for us who are united with Christ Jesus. God saved you by His grace when you believed, and you can't take credit for this. It's a gift from God. Salvation is not a reward for the good things that we've done, so none can boast about it, for we are God's masterpiece. He has created us anew in Christ Jesus, so we can do the good things He planned for us long ago.
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3: The Lord is my light and my salvation. Whom shall I fear? The Lord is the stronghold of my life. Of whom shall I be afraid? When evil men advance against me to devour my flesh, when my enemies and my foes attack me, they will stumble and fall. Though an army besiege me, my heart will not fear. Though war break out against me, even then I will be confident. One thing I ask of the Lord, this is what I seek, that I may dwell in the house of the Lord all the days of my life, to gaze upon the beauty of the Lord and to seek Him in His temple.
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2: I'm Bill Bumpus. Make plans to be here all weekend long. The Bible says, "Let us not become weary in doing good, for at the proper time, we will reap a harvest if we do not give up." It's time to dig deep into God's Word. We're going to start off with Roche Coleman and The Infusion. And then in 30 minutes at 4:30, keep it here for J.D. Greer and Summit Life.
7: He challenges us and He reminds us that He is still God and there is no other. And I want to challenge you today. What's God saying in your mind? What is he speaking to you? What is he drawing you to and from? How does God want to soften and move your heart? And how does God want to remind you that he is present in what you're going through? We looked at it last week, Isaiah, be still. He wanted us to be still. He wanted us to recognize that I will keep him in perfect peace whose mind is stayed on thee. You and I can't run from our mind. It is there with us, constant companion. And God wants our mind to be on him. It's my desire that your mind will be on the Lord and you don't allow hatred. You don't allow jealousy and envy to creep in when you have a helper, an indispensable companion like the Lord who is there to assist you in whatever season of life you find yourself.
8: 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We all have people in our lives who we find difficult to relate to, or those who we really cannot get along with. We carry our pain and hurt, and yet we see God blessing them. Why is that, we wonder? Well, it's because God works with human nature. Our current series is titled, God, a Present Help. And today, Dr. Coleman brings part two of the message, God Works with Imperfect Vessels.
7: And the Bible says Isaac loved Esau. He loved him. He said, I like him. That's my boy, man. He knew the scent of him, how he smelled like outdoors. He'd been working. He might have put on cologne, maybe not. But then the Bible says Rebekah loved Jacob. Jacob cooked, and he had on nice linen slacks all the time and smelled good, manicured, and she loved that about him. But Isaac said, I like that old rustic Esau. And it created attention in the family. Stay with me. Create attention. Because they divided their loyalties and it divided those boys and it created a problem in the family. Watch this. And now we see Jacob repeating the sins of the father. He has his children and he loves Joseph more than he loves the other 10. This is not generational curse. I hear people saying that all the time. Oh, these generational curses. It's not generational curses. It's generational choices. And the problem is that Jacob refused to make the choice to love those boys that he has conceived and love them with the love of God. It's difficult, but nevertheless, there must be a love for all the children, even those who are wayward children, even those who cost us more money and more havoc, we still have to love them. Amen. In the name of Jesus. Help me, Holy Ghost. And it created a tension. This love is going to create a rift in this family. And I want to let you know that there are many people sitting in here right now. Many of you watching on live stream, and there's strife in your family right now because of the family tension. Point number two, we have the love of the father in one, but point number two, we have the hatred of the brothers. These brothers can see the love that Jacob has for Joseph, and it creates problems. Because the people that we love, it is hard to hide the love that we have. I like what the text says here, because it explains that to us. And part of this love is challenged because of what the older brothers do. The Bible lets us know they're out in verse 2. They're with the flocks. Jacob sends Joseph to go out to those brothers. And when he goes out there, he sees something that's going on that's not quite right. He comes back home and he tells Jacob, the father, Dad, let me tell you what they were out there doing. Remember, the text lets us know he's at 17 years of age. He's a child. He's young, but he doesn't realize that he should have kept his mouth shut. And those of us who grew up in larger families understand there's a rule that's not written, but known. You better keep your mouth shut because mom and dad won't always be here to protect you.
9: Joseph hadn't understood the unwritten rule of the family. He tells dad and give this bad report, verse 2, and the Bible is going to let us know that those brothers never forgot that. And to add to the situation in verse 3, because of Jacob's love for Joseph, he makes him a coat of distinction, this very multicolored tunic. And this was a symbol, an outward expression of the different love, of the dichotomy that would exist between these brothers and this family. And it caused a rift between the brothers. Verse 4 lets us know, it says, the brothers saw that their father loved him more than all his brothers. And so they hated him. And that hatred manifested itself in the inability to speak kind words to their brother. You want to know if you hate somebody? How do you speak to them? How's your exchange? Is it, hey, how you doing? Really nice to see you. Or is it, hey, number one of them, what's up? You know, keep it moving. Don't tarry too long here because I don't really like you. No way, you know I don't like you. But I'm speaking because I have to be professional and courteous. And I am a Christian. Here it is. They hated him. Saints, I want to tell you something. Hatred, anger is dangerous. It is dangerous. And you have to be very careful how you live your life that you don't allow hatred to metastasize, because it will in your entire body. And it will create this inner beast within that will destroy you from within to without. And that's what happens to these brothers. I want you to see this now. It's incredible as you look at it. Joseph is a young man. And when you're young, you know, you don't know what you don't know. And Joseph has a dream. The Bible says that he has this dream. After he has this dream, he go and he tells his brothers, and the Bible says, verse 5, they hated him even more after the dream. He's wearing this multicolored tunic, believed to be without sleeves, and it was very distinctive and symbolized the dichotomy between him and his other brothers. Now he has a dream, and he doesn't understand, because he's a child, he's young, that you cannot reveal sometimes the things that you might know to others, that some things you need to retain, keep to yourself, and remain silent. But Joseph reveals the dream to his brothers, and they hate him for the dream. Joseph hadn't been to the school of being able to read body language and understand certain gestures to get grasp that these guys are not for you, Joseph. They hate you to the core. As you're prancing around in your nice colored jacket, the favorite sitting up in here while we're working, we don't like you. And when we get a chance, we're going to deal with you. And you got to understand, these guys were some surly guys. If that were not enough, he had a second dream. After the second dream, he goes back and he tells them the dream. Oh, my goodness. Why does he tell them the second dream? It was because of one thing. He's youthful, young, and he does not understand what is going on. I want to say something to you young kids in here. That's 25 and under, young kids. Also, those of you viewing me online, listen to me. I want to say this in the most compassionate and gracious way I can. And I don't mean this in a pejorative sense. But I want you to hear me. Listen to me. I'm going to use a word that's going to sound bad, but it's not bad. It's a healthy word. You're foolish. You're foolish because you don't understand the danger of this world that you live in. You don't understand that there are people who will sit down with you and eat lunch with you. They will ride with you, or you ride with them, and all the time they are plotting to try to rape, to try to rob, to try to kill you, and try to put you in an adverse situation, and you think they are your friend, and you don't have the discernment to understand that this is a wicked and a violent world that we live in. And I'm going to tell you something. You don't get it. There are people who are engaging with you on social media and you think that they're your friend. They are preying, P-R-E-Y, on you. You don't understand it. Joseph, in his youthfulness, he doesn't understand what is going on. So he reveals the dream to them. And when he reveals the dream to his brothers, the Bible lets us know not only they hate him even more, they are jealous of him. They're angry. And they're jealous. Jealousy is this monster, and jealousy will take control. And jealousy compels us to do things that we thought we would never do. There are many siblings in here right now. Many of you have siblings that are jealous of you. Some of you online right now, you might have a sibling that is jealous of you, or you are jealous of one of your siblings. And it has created a rift and tension in your family. And no matter how kind you try to be to those siblings and how gracious you try to be, there's a hatred, there's a disdain, and you know it. And you understand how to tread around it. But I want to let you know that the same God who loves you loves your sibling. He does. And that's what's going on here with these brothers who are angry with Joseph. And that's point three. I want you to understand the jealousy of the brothers. Just jealousy comes because they see the dichotomy. But Joseph doesn't grasp how much danger he's in. You see, Joseph doesn't understand that these are straight killers that he's dealing with. He said, Russia, Pastor, what are you saying? Let me explain it to you. You have to go back and look in Genesis, and what you will see is that there's an occasion where their sister was raped. Dinah was out in the fields, and Hamor's son, Shechem, saw Dinah, and he wanted her. He rapes her, which is a horrible crime. After he rapes her, he comes to their home, and he tells Jacob, hey, I want to marry your daughter. Hamor, the father of Shechem, who's raped Dinah, they all come. He says he want to marry. His heart is with her. And so Jacob hears what has happened. Dinah has been raped. And Jacob, the Bible says, he's silent as the grave. The brothers are out in the field, and they come to the house, and they're like, what's going on? They say, what? He raped our sister Dinah? Bilhah is the mother of Dinah. And she's also the mother of Simeon, Levi, and Judah. And so Simeon and Levi said, this is not right. Jacob is silent. He won't do anything. Simeon and Levi said, we got it. It's cool. They approach Shechem and say, you want to marry our daughter, our sister? Fine. We'll let you marry. We'll marry your women too. But here's the deal. Y'all got to get circumcised. Circumcision is a painful surgery if you're young, but if you're old, it is debilitating. So he said, all the men in the city have to be circumcised. They all get circumcised, and after 3 days, when they are laid up sore and they can't move for the circumcision, Simeon and Levi take their swords and they kill every man in the city, and they take all the women, the children, the wealth, the cattle, and they take it for themselves. And Jacob gets mad. You're going to make me be an older in this. They said,

greatness. You guys are going to bow down. I'm going to be your leader. And they said, there's going to be some bowing down up in this camp. Joseph is oblivious of what's going on right before him, and he doesn't understand how deadly and dangerous anger can be. A man had flown from Las Vegas to Detroit for a birthday celebration. True story. He went to celebrate the birthday of his mother. So when he finished, he got his flight and he flew back to Las Vegas to his home. His wife was supposed to be there to pick him up from the airport, and he just knew like she'll be there, and so she was not. So he calls his wife. He said, "Hey, you know, babe, I'm here." She doesn't show up. He calls again. She still doesn't show up. So he's waiting. So he decides to take an Uber home. He Ubers home, and he is mad, ticked to the highest level. He gets home. She's there in the bed. He's so mad. He says, she's asleep. He says, I'm just not going to bother her. I'm not going to even worry with it. He gets in the bed. He puts a pillow between them, and he lays there and go to sleep. The next morning, he wakes up still angry. He reaches over and realizes she's dead. She was dead when he got in the bed. She was dead all night. And his anger had blinded him so much so that he refused to realize that death was right there next to him, a cold, lifeless corpse, because the anger, the hatred, a feeling being wrong, this infraction, had created a literal division between him and her. Hatred is dangerous. It's so dangerous it's going to lead these brothers to the point where they're saying, we're going to kill our own brother. Saints, I want to tell you something. Even in the context of enemies, opposition, feeling abandoned and alone, God is still with you. He's still with you. There's some of you right now, you walked in, you're angry. You walked in here ticked. It's all on your face. It's amazing what you can see from 4 feet up. Body expression. It's hard to get it off the face. But you can see, like, man, they had a rough night. Somebody wasn't in the car and they got ready to come to church this morning. You can't hide it. Our body language reveals more than we think. But a young Joseph cannot decipher because of his foolish, youthful, unwise state. He doesn't see what's going on. But it's this jealousy that's going to lead to a whole set of problems in the lives of this boy as well as his brothers. One of the things I want you to see as we come to a close, I want you to see this. God is extending his help and grace to Jacob, to Joseph, but also to the brothers. Think with me, stay with me. These brothers who are hating their brother, have a jealousy toward their brother, they also have to deal with their inner being, their inner man. And when they go to their beds at nighttime to go to sleep, I want to let you know that those brothers also have to deal with the invisible hand of God that is moving in their mind. The one thing none of us will ever be able to escape, we'll never escape God's hand that moves in the mind, especially in those moments of quietness and still. God has designed sleep

0: as the place and the moment where he can speak to our minds at a different level. God has given the nighttime when we are to cease from our activity, where he will move in your inner being, in the mind. And God will whisper and he will speak and he challenges us and he reminds us that he is still God. And there is no other. And I want to challenge you today. What's God saying in your mind? What is he speaking to you? What is he drawing you to and from? How does God want to soften and move your heart? And how does God want to remind you that he is present in what you're going through? We looked at it last week, Isaiah, be still. He wanted us to be still. He wanted us to recognize, thou will keep him in perfect peace whose mind is stayed on thee. You and I can't run from our mind. It is there with us. Constant companion. And God wants our mind to be on him. It's my desire that your mind would be on the Lord, and you don't allow hatred, you don't allow jealousy and envy to creep in when you have a helper, an indispensable companion like the Lord, who is there to assist you in whatever season of life you find yourself. If you believe that, give the Lord a hand clap of praise. Our impact fact for today is this: although invisible and nonverbal, God is present and moving in every situation. Don't miss that. You see, so often we're searching for that solution in so many areas and trying to find it. And what we don't realize is that the solution is only found in our God. God has given the answers, and we try to find them everywhere except in his word, but that is where they reside. Get in the word of God. Let's pray. Let's meditate on the word of God. And our bodies, our mind resists that. Why does it resist? Because the enemy understands that when we get in the word of God and we stay in it, that we have a new level of peace and a level of understanding that this world can never give us. So my prayer is for you. Whatever season you're in, whatever you're going through, remember, God is your present help, and he'll help you in your times of trouble. Let's pray. Father, we thank you. We love you. We give you praise, and we give you glory. Lord, I ask that you be with us today. Touch the sheep of your pasture and let them know that, Lord, you're with them. We thank you. We love you. We ask it in Jesus' name. Amen.
1: Amen. God extends his grace to Jacob's entire family in spite of the obvious and blatant dysfunctions in their home. Friends, there's hope for our families. Before we ask God to change those around us, I hope we can all be personally certain of our relationship with Jesus Christ. If you've never accepted him as your Savior and Lord of your life, or have doubts about your salvation, we encourage you to make certain of that today. 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And after you do so, I hope you'll find a local church to attend. 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In closing, our impact thought for today is, although invisible and nonverbal, God is moving in every situation. Yes, each of our situations, and He is a very present help in time of our need. Let's ask Him to help us through the situations unique to us. God bless you.
2: If you are impacted by that message, I would encourage you to contact The Infusion and tell them that, and let them know that you're listening right here to The Well. That would be so helpful. I'm Bill Bumpus. Coming up next, buckle your seatbelt. We're going to look at what God's Word says about homosexuality. J.D. Greer, Summit Life, in just a few moments. Keep it right here on The Well. But before we do that, for the next few moments, we're going to hear about who Jesus is from the pages of the New Testament. I think this will touch your heart. Listen.
3: Who is Jesus? In Matthew, He's the King of the Jews. In Mark, He's the servant. In Luke, He's the Son of Man. And in John, Jesus is the Son of God. In Acts, He's the Savior of the world. In Romans, He's the righteousness of God. In 1 Corinthians, He is the rock. In 2 Corinthians, He is the triumphant one. In Galatians, Jesus sets us free. In Ephesians, He's the head of the church. In Philippians, He is our joy. In Colossians, He's our completeness. In 1 and 2 Thessalonians, He is our hope. In 1 Timothy, He's our faith. In 2 Timothy, He's our stability. In Titus, Jesus is truth. In Philemon, He is our helper. In Hebrews, He's our perfection. In James, He's the power behind our faith. In 1 Peter, He's our example. In 2 Peter, He's our purity. In 1 John, He's our life. In 2 John, He's our pattern. In 3 John, He's our motivation. In Jude, He's the foundation of our faith. And in Revelation, Jesus is our coming King. The world can't understand Him, and the leaders can't ignore Him. He is light and love and Lord. Jesus is goodness and kindness and God. He is holy. His word is eternal. He is our Redeemer. He is our Savior. And He is the Lord of my life. Do you know this Jesus?
4: Oh, give thanks to the Lord. Call upon His name. Make known His deeds among the peoples. Sing to Him. Sing praises to Him and tell of all His wondrous works. Glory in His holy name. Let the hearts of those who seek the Lord rejoice. Seek the Lord in His strength. Seek His presence continually. Remember the wondrous works that He has done, His miracles and the judgments He uttered. O offspring of Israel, His servant, children of Jacob, His chosen ones.
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8: There are six passages in the Bible that directly address homosexuality. 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God has spoken clearly. They just don't like what He has said.
7: Welcome to Summit Life with pastor, author, and apologist J.D. Greer. As always, I'm your host, Molly Vidovich. There's no question that what we'll be learning today is both controversial and divisive, even in Christian circles. Some churches have embraced a tolerant view of homosexual relationships, while other churches have openly protested and alienated the gay and lesbian community. Are either of these responses biblical? Let's see what God's word really says about homosexual relationships as a part of our practical teaching series called From the Beginning. If you'd like to follow along with the transcript of each message, you can find them free of charge at jdgreer.com. But for now, let's dig into God's word and affirm biblical truth with Pastor J.D. Greer.
8: If you have a Bible, I'd invite you to take it out now and open it to the book of 1 Corinthians chapter 6. We find ourselves in the midst of a series called From the Beginning. From the beginning is a phrase that we get from Jesus. Jesus was once asked a really controversial question about marriage and sex, and the basis of his answer was what God had established about marriage from the beginning. So we are trying to answer some of our toughest questions today about relationships and sex using that same reasoning. We're going to apply the concept of from the beginning to the really difficult question that people have, both in our church and also in the culture at large, and that is the question of same-sex attraction. There are three specific questions for us today. Question number one is it wrong? And if so, why is it wrong? Question number two is, what do I do if this is me? And then question number three, how do I love my gay friend? The narrative that our culture puts forward is that we have only really two options in our relationship with the gay and the lesbian community. Affirmation on the one hand, that's one option, or alienation on the other. I want to show you that Jesus presented a third option. Jesus' ministry, you see, was a paradox because never was there anyone who so exalted God's standards of righteousness. He said that sooner would heaven and earth pass away than one jot or tittle of the law would pass away. He said that unless our righteousness exceeds the righteousness of the Pharisees, who were the ultra law keepers of his day, that we wouldn't enter into the kingdom of heaven. Yet at the same time, never was there anyone who so effectively drew in people who had broken every aspect of that law. Be they the prostitutes or the tax collectors or those with broken marriages, they all love to be around him. The last week of Jesus' life captures the paradox of his ministry. Though Jesus had never broken any laws, though Jesus had never committed any sin, the religious and political leaders called out for his crucifixion while a former prostitute washes his feet with her tears and a thief defends his reputation from the cross. The Apostle John summarized the heart of Jesus' ministry in John 1:14 when he described Jesus as being full of grace and truth, grace and truth. I've explained to you that in order to represent Jesus, in order to know Jesus, you have to understand both concepts. Truth without grace is fundamentalism. It's judgmentalism. Grace without truth, however, is vapid sentimentality. To represent Jesus, you must be full of both grace and truth. And let me explain to you that as I attempt to answer some of these questions, in recent years, I've learned to do so less like a theologian, perhaps, and more like a friend or maybe a pastor. I think, for example, as I was writing this week and thinking through these things, I thought a lot about a young man in our church named Dustin. It's a personal friend of mine. He actually worked directly on my team here at the church. He was one of my interns. His senior year of college, he came into my office. He sat down in the chair across from my desk and he burst into tears. And he says, for 3 years now, I've had a very dark secret I've never told anybody. He says, I have a same-sex attraction that has led me to bouts of internet pornography. I have an addiction to internet pornography now, which has led to a string of hookups that I've had with random guys that I meet in chat rooms on the internet. He has wrestled with this now for several years. Recently, he told me, he said, you know, there's no way that I would have chosen to be like this. And I imagine this is going to be a struggle for me until the day that I die. I cannot talk about these things without thinking about Ginger. So I met Ginger in a cell phone store several years ago. She was in her 30s and she had been a practicing lesbian since she had been in college. She began to come to our church. She battled severe depression that really culminated. And one Saturday morning, she was driving out to the Blue Ridge Mountains in order to take her own life when God miraculously intervened in her life and did a marvelous work in her. Now she is a very active member here at the Summit Church. She told me recently, she said, these things, my desires, the depression, they've never totally gone away, but she's following hard after God. And I love her as a friend, and I cannot talk about these things without thinking about her. And I know that there are probably some of you listening to me right now who have been hurt, ostracized, maybe even cast out over this issue. We all have heard the heartbreaking stories of parents who disowned their kids when they came out, which is so tragic. At the time they most needed the constant love of a parent, they were rejected. Perhaps even more tragically, this was sometimes done in the name of Christ. What greater lie could we tell about our Savior than to distance ourselves from the broken and the hurting in the moment when they needed us the most? So that is the context that I want to speak from. There are three particular people I have in mind I want to address here at the beginning. Number one, there are some of you that for you, your mind is already made up on this issue. And if you were honest with yourself, you would admit that there's nothing that I or the Bible could say on this issue that's going to make any difference. If that is you, I want to challenge you to really think about what it means for Jesus to be Lord. Do you trust him and are you ready for him to lead in this? These are questions, of course, for all of us about every situation, but especially relevant for you that are in the midst of struggling with this question. And if perhaps you feel like right now you just want to walk out, I'll ask you, will you at least be open to hearing what God's word says about it? It might not be what you think. And I'll tell you what I often tell people who are investigating Jesus. I tell them that on issues like this, sometimes it may be helpful for them to punt this, because this is not the center of Christianity. You might need to wrestle with the real question of Christianity, and that is Jesus Lord, and what is his love like, and what does it look like extended to you? Because when you have come to terms with the lordship of Jesus and his love, then you can let him lead you on this issue. So if you're like, I'm not even ready to consider that, then yeah, maybe you need to punt this issue, and that's okay. The second group is there are some of you who don't want to make a decision on this. You don't want to make a decision on this. It's just more convenient for you not to have an answer. You feel caught between what you think the Bible says on one hand and not wanting to offend a friend on the other. And it's better, it's easier if you just not really have an answer to this question. I want to convince you that your indifference and your cowardice, quite honestly, is harming others. You need to make up your mind one way or the other, because getting this wrong either way has massive implications. And the third group is there are some of you who believe that this is wrong, believe homosexuality or same-sex attraction is wrong, but you believe it's wrong for the wrong reasons. You say things like, it's gross, or your position is more characterized by bigotry and intolerance than compassionate Christian conviction. And so I want to challenge you to rethink this issue in terms of the gospel as a sinner yourself and not somebody who sits on a different plane. Here's our main passage for today, 1 Corinthians chapter 6. You can read it along here with me if you want, or find it in your Bible and as I read it here. Do not be deceived, the Apostle Paul says, neither the sexually immoral, nor the idolaters, nor adulterers, nor men who have sex with men, nor thieves, nor the greedy, nor drunkards, nor slanderers, nor swindlers will inherit the kingdom of God. And that is what some of you were. But you were washed, you were sanctified, you were justified in the name of the Lord Jesus Christ and by the Spirit of our God. Three questions. Number one, is it wrong? There are six passages in the Bible that directly address homosexuality. Every single one of them does so, like the passage here in 1 Corinthians, in explicitly negative terms. The words that Paul uses there in 1 Corinthians 6 that we translate into English as men who have sex with men are the Greek words malakoi, which means soft or effeminate, and arsenokoitai, which means sex between males. Every major Greek writer and philosopher of the time used those words to refer exclusively to homosexual relationships. There are some who have said, well, Paul does not have here in mind the committed same-sex relationships that we see today. What he had in mind was male prostitution or the man-boy love that was common in the Roman army. But he wasn't talking about committed same-sex relationships because they didn't exist back then. But that's not true. Historian Thomas Hubbard, who is not a Christian, wrote the definitive work on homosexuality in the ancient world. It's a 558-page volume called Homosexuality in Ancient Greece and Rome. And he shows that homosexuality existed in a wide variety of forms in the Greek and Roman world, including committed same-sex partnerships. And they were always referred to by the terms that Paul uses here in 1 Corinthians 6, malakoi and arsenokoitai. The bottom line is this: to say that what Paul says here would not apply to same-sex relationships today requires the most tortuous and disintegrous methods of interpretation. There is no doubt at all that he has in mind exactly the kind of relationships that we talk about today. Well, let's look at another one, Romans chapter 1. Romans chapter 1, Paul is talking in Romans 1 about the human race's rejection of God's authority. He says, because we rejected God's authority, for this reason, God gave us as a race up to dishonorable passions. For their women exchange natural relations for those that are contrary to nature. And the men likewise gave up natural relations with women and were consumed with passion for one another. Men committing shameless acts with men and receiving in themselves the due penalty for their error. Richard Hayes, who is the professor of theology over at Duke Divinity School here in Durham, says that Paul here depicts gay and lesbian activity as an outward epitomization of the inward posture of all sin. That inward posture is a rejection of the Creator's design and a rejection of his authority. It is unnatural, Paul says here in Romans 1. Homosexuality is unnatural. Somebody responds, but it feels natural to me. Well, just because something feels natural doesn't mean that it's right, right? I mean, we know that. Because sin has corrupted our nature, a lot of things that feel natural to us are, in fact, quite wrong. I feel like as a parent, I'm always trying to teach my kids that. Just because you feel this way doesn't make it right. Just because you feel like hitting your sibling doesn't mean that you should. If I, you know, were to come to my wife and say, you know, Veronica, everybody tells me, and I agree that you are so beautiful. I married so many levels above what I should have been able to have in a wife, and you're just everything beyond what I could have dreamed. Yet here now, after 13 years of marriage to a girl that is way out of my league, I still now find myself from time to time lusting after other women. And thus I've concluded that I just must not be designed for one woman. My desires show me that in order to be true and authentic to myself, I'm going to have multiple sexual partners. That's just me, and you're going to have to be okay with that. Veronica would say back to me, I'm going to have to be true to myself, and she's going to smack me upside the head with a 2x4. Now, I use that example not to say that all those things are the same, simply to say that our sexual desires are not a safe guide to what is right, because according to Romans chapter 1, something has gone really wrong with it.
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8: Your sexual desires, whether gay or straight, on their own will lead outside of God's will every single time. The Old Testament says this, if a man, Leviticus 20, lies with a male as with a woman, both of them have committed an abomination. The other three passages, which I won't take time to read, are all very similar. Well, here are the most common objections that I hear to what the Bible says. People say, well, we don't heed all the Old Testament laws on things like diet or the prohibition on wearing mixed fibers. So it is hypocritical for you to pick out this Old Testament law, this prohibition, and to heed it and not all the others. Well, first, as I showed you, this is not just an Old Testament thing. The New Testament is, if anything, even clearer than the Old Testament on homosexuality being a deviation from God's plan. But second, there are different kinds of Old Testament laws. They're what we call moral laws and ceremonial laws. Ceremonial laws, things like diet and dress and how the sacrifices went, were there to give us a picture of what Jesus would do when he came. When Jesus came, he said he fulfilled the law, which meant that all the things the ceremonies were pointing to were embodied in him. And now that we had him, we didn't need to continue with the ceremonies the way that you no longer need to look at a picture when you got the person standing right in front of you. When he said he fulfilled the moral law, what he meant was that he showed us what the embodiment of all the moral laws looked like, not that we could disregard the prohibitions on murder or adultery or idolatry or homosexuality. People say, well, Jesus never spoke about this. That's just not true. Jesus affirmed the creative order. He reaffirmed the Mosaic law that declared sex to be permissible only between a man and a woman in covenant marriage. Anything that deviates from that plan of sex between a man and a woman in covenant marriage, Jesus referred to with the Greek term porneia, Mark 7:21. Or at least that's how they wrote it down, porneia, Mark 7:21. It is true that Jesus did not list out all the possible deviations from that plan because there are two ways that you can declare what is wrong. You can list out every possible variation of the wrong, or you can simply affirm what is right. If there were five women on stage here with me, one of whom was my wife, and I wanted to point out which one she was, there's one or two ways I could do that. I could point out the four that aren't my wife, or I could point out the one that is. Either approach would serve the same purpose. In repeatedly affirming the Mosaic understanding of the sanctity of sex within heterosexual marriage, Jesus disallowed all deviations from that, whatever variations they take. To put this in perspective, the scriptures never record Jesus using the words idolatry, rape, fraud, or bestiality either. But is anybody really suggesting that Jesus thought it was okay for us to practice those things because he didn't mention them specifically? Furthermore, to say Jesus never talked about it, thus it must be okay, pits the words of Jesus against the rest of the scriptures. But Jesus himself said that all Christian scripture is inspired, which means the black letters in your Bible that records the word written by Paul have the same divine authority as the red letters that record the words that are spoken by Jesus. People say, well, Christian leaders disagree on this issue. It is true, you can always find dissident voices in every generation on every issue. But the vast consensus of evangelical theologians see this as very clear in the Bible, and that's not even to take into account the opinion of the church worldwide and the collective witness of Christian history. For 2,000 years, Christians have understood this to be clear. This is only a question for a handful of 21st century Western Christians who say that God has not really spoken clearly on this issue, and we're the first generation and culture to figure that out. More likely, God has spoken clearly. They just don't like what he has said. And let me tell you why we as a church have to be clear on this and not just abstain from the conversation. I can assure you, this is not my personal preference to stand up here and address this. My preference would be to leave this alone. But I'll tell you why we talk about this, why we have to. In Revelation chapter 2, Jesus rebukes the church in Thyatira for tolerating somebody whose teaching led people into sexual sin. The churches in Revelation represent the churches in every age. And there was one church who Jesus said to them, you do everything so well. So well, you take care of the poor. But on this issue, you tolerate those who lead people into sexual sin. And for that reason, he threatened to remove his presence from those churches altogether. That means that Jesus is not just against those who do the teaching. He is against those who tolerate the teaching in their midst. You see, we're going to have to offend somebody on this. We're going to have to offend the world, or we're going to offend Jesus. I just choose to offend the world. Apostasy 100 years ago was the denial of Christian miracles. Today, apostasy is the denial of Christian morality. You see, ours is the first not generation to be offended by the teachings of Jesus. What offends the culture changes from generation to generation. I've often told you the Bible is an equal opportunity offender, and that if you're not offended by Jesus, you're just not listening. But in every generation, we have to choose whether our allegiance is to our culture or our allegiance is going to be to our Savior. I choose Jesus because our culture is passing away. The United States is not forever. Hollywood and the New York Times do not decide what things persist into eternity, but Jesus is the same yesterday, today, and forever. So is this wrong? There's no way you can read the Bible with an open mind and come out with any other conclusion than yes. The Bible is univocal on its declaration that is a deviation from God's plan. So that leads us to question number two. What do I do if this is me? Well, 1 Corinthians 6 is going to give us an answer here, but let me first explain that our culture says if you find this desire in you, affirm it. The only way to be truly authentic is to be true to what is deep inside of you. Let's forget about the issue of sexuality for a minute, okay? And let me just talk about how God says we approach him in general on every issue. One of my favorite verses about relating to God, Isaiah 66:2, this is the one to whom I will look. He who is humble and contrite in spirit and who trembles at my word. There's one kind of person God looks at with those three characteristics. Humble means, God, wherever you and I disagree, you're right and I'm wrong. Contrite means I recognize that my heart is bad and might lead me astray, so I don't look within. Trembles at my word means, God, whatever you say, I'm ready to obey. On all issues, whether regarding our sexuality or our opinions or anything, that is to be our posture before God. So in regards to your sexuality, that's the question. Is your posture before God humble, contrite, and trembling at his word? Rosaria Butterfield was a practicing lesbian for years, a tenured professor of women's studies at Syracuse University before coming to faith in Christ. She said, the core issue is never sexual. The core issue is the attitude toward God behind our sexuality. We want to be God. We don't want to be judged, we want to judge. We want to choose what is right. We want to remake reality around our preferences. It is not homosexuality that condemns, it is the sin behind that sin that condemns. Let me say something, I wanna make sure you don't misunderstand it. No one goes to hell for being a homosexual. How do I know that? Because you don't go to heaven for being a heterosexual. It's not that sin that condemns. We're condemned for our refusal to submit to God and for an exaltation of our sinful desires over his will. And that kind of sinful heart can be as present in a heterosexual person as it can be in someone that is gay or lesbian. Jesus said that following him means denying yourself. He said, if you want to come after me, you got to deny yourself, take up the cross and follow me. That's not just for gay people regarding their sexuality. That is for all of us about everything. And I love how Rosaria says it herself. To follow Jesus, every person must surrender up everything, which means all my ideas, all my ambitions, all my dreams, my opinions, and yes, even my sexuality. People say, well, I was born this way and I just cannot change. Being humble and repentant toward God does not mean that you lose all desires contrary to his will. Repentance means acknowledging that where you and God disagree, God is right and you need him to change you. In fact, that's what it means to have a contrite heart, is you recognize that your heart is not right and you've still got desires that are wrong based on what God says. And thus, you are not looking at that and you haven't lost those desires. And though you and I have a body that is plagued by sin, and though I am still not sure at all how God looks at me and sees me as righteous, I know that his acceptance is not based on how righteous I've become. It's based on what Jesus did in my place and gave me as a gift.
7: 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I'm Molly Vidovich. 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
2: 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I'm Bill Bumpus on The Well. More great Bible teaching on the way. A new beginning with Greg Laurie. Title of his message, P.S. I Love You, as he's talking about a letter from the Apostle John, and he's going to say that truth and love go together. They're often mentioned side by side in Scripture. Pastor Greg says they present a balanced approach to human relationships. We're talking about it coming up next, right here on The Well. But first, I want you to hear this story.
9: I actually believe the fear of being alone was worse than actually having no arms and no legs. You can have limbs, you can have everything, but still feel alone, still feel like you don't know who you are and what your purpose is in life. You know, when I was 10 years old, I actually felt like there was no hope, and I attempted to commit suicide. Now, I'm just thankful that I'm still here by the grace of God, but one of the things I wish that I had when I was 10 years old was at least the knowledge of someone else like me. I never met anybody like me. Having no arms, no legs is quite a rare medical, unexplainable condition. And about 7-8 years ago, I was speaking at a church, and this man held up this child, and this child was about 19 months old, had no arms and no legs. Was the first person I'd ever met like me. And you know, one of the things that I really learned from that day is when God doesn't give you a miracle, that you will be a miracle for someone else if you trust in the Lord. I wanted arms and legs pretty badly for years and years of my life, but I'm not waiting for them. I just want to be a tool in God's hand. That's when I asked God, change my heart. We can ask God to change any circumstance, to heal cancer, to do anything. But always be in peace, and no matter what happens, that God is God. And if he wanted me to have arms and legs, he would do it. I have a pair of shoes in my closet in case he does say it. But I have everything I need. And I realized, and instead of having arms and legs for 90 years, I'd rather see that little boy in heaven. Now he loves the Lord because he knows that he is not alone. I went to his school, he was getting bullied, and now he's not getting bullied. He's the coolest kid in the school. And I look forward to the day that I hug Daniel up in heaven. He'll hug me with his new arms, and I'll embrace him with my new hands, and I'm sure he's going to cry, and I'm going to cry, and he's going to say, thanks, brother, for letting me know that this place called heaven was real.
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2: 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And we have a great hour for you. We're going to start off right now with Greg Laurie and A New Beginning. 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
14: We need to speak the truth in love. 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

0: How do you pass along the cold, hard truth in a warm and loving way? Is it in the words we choose, the body language we present, the context in which it's expressed? Yes, yes, and yes. But more than that, today, Pastor Greg Laurie points out it comes from a heart of genuine compassion and concern, energized by God's love. Today, here on A New Beginning, Pastor Greg begins the final message in his series in 1st, 2nd, and 3rd John.
1: Have you ever sent an email in anger? Maybe you were upset with a coworker or even your boss. So you wrote them this email and you were so angry you were pounding the keys, you know, just. And then you hit send, you felt really good about it for about 5 minutes and the adrenaline wore off and you thought, what have I done? And you found yourself Googling, how do I get my email back? That's not a good thing. Or maybe you wrote a card or a note to someone and then you thought of something that you forgot to say. So on the bottom you wrote P.S. Postscript. Well, that's really what we're looking at here in 2nd and 3rd John. These are short little epistles. Each one is one chapter long. They're about the length of an email or a note, if you will. And so really, John is concluding this beautiful book of 1 John with these extra letters, and he's effectively saying, P.S., I love you. Reminds me of a story of a young man whose father had died, and he was going through his dad's belongings, and he came across an envelope addressed to him that his dad had never sent with a letter in it. And at the end of it, it said, from his father, P.S., I love you. And the son carried this around with him because when he would get discouraged and down, he would pull out that letter from his dad that said, P.S., I love you. Well, here we're being reminded of God's love for us. So now we come to 2 John, starting in verse 1. He writes, the elder to the elect lady and her children whom I love in truth. And not only I, but also all those who have known the truth because of the truth which abides in us and will be with us forever. Grace, mercy, and peace be with you all from God the Father and from the Lord Jesus Christ, the Son of the Father, in truth and love. I want you to underline those words, in truth and love. God wants us to walk in truth and love. You really can't have one without the other. In fact, in the first four verses of this short letter, John uses the word truth 5 times. You know, sometimes you meet people who walk in truth but not in love. And I'm going to use the word truth loosely there. I'm going to say they walk in their version of the truth. There are people that tend to be nitpicky. You know, they cross their T's, they dot their I's, they can often be legalistic. They call it truth, but they use it sort of like a sledgehammer. You need to walk in love as well. These are the kind of people where if you're having a great burger, they'll come and quote a Bible verse to ruin it. You're taking your first bite and they'll say, love not the world, neither the things that are in the world. For if any man loves the world, the love of the Father is not in him. And all that's in the world, the lust of the flesh, the lust of the eyes, and the pride of life is not of the Father, but of the world. Oh. Or you say, hey, I'm redecorating my front room. It's all going to burn. Really? But they call that the truth. It's not truth. It's just their weird way of trying to live by truth. But then we want to live in love. Now, sometimes people who say they live in love might, I don't want to say you can be too loving, but you can become too tolerant of everything. In the name of being inclusive and kind and never wanting to appear judgmental, they'll never tell the truth to someone else. Let's take a doctor as an example. Let's say you went to your doctor for an exam and he found something that concerned him. Now, he wants to tell you the truth. He wants to be loving about it. So in the best way he can think of, he has to tell you what your problem is so he can tell you what the solution is. And if that doctor told you you're perfectly fine when you had a problem, That doctor is not doing his job. So if I see something in a fellow Christian's life that is harmful to them or dragging them down, the Bible tells me I should speak the truth in love. So it comes down to this. Truth anchors us, but love moves us. Truth gives us the message. Love gives us the method. We need to speak the truth in love. And the perfect example of this is Jesus. He was a personification of truth. He said, I am the way, the truth, and the life. Remember that woman caught in the act of adultery, thrown at his feet. Her accuser says, the law says she should be stoned. What do you say? It was a trap, of course. And Jesus looked around at them, and the Bible says he stooped down and wrote in the sand. And then he stood up and said, let him that is without sin among you cast the first stone. And they left, the Bible says, from the oldest to the youngest. Then he turns to the woman and says, lady, where are your accusers? She said, I have none, Lord. He says, neither do I accuse you. Go and sin no more. I love the fact that he called her lady. I think she had been called a lot of things, but probably never lady. He used a proper term to address a woman of respect. Almost like saying, ma'am, lady, where are your accusers? Why did he say that? Because he didn't just see her for what she was, he saw her for what she could become. You see, he saw a lady down the road, but then he says this, go and sin no more. So the love was engaging her and welcoming her, but the truth was in telling her to go and sin no more. Love is obeying the Lord. Jesus said, if you love me, keep my commandments. A husband can say to his wife all day long, I love you. It's a nice thing to bring her gifts. It's a great thing to compliment them. But guys, you need to do your job too. You need to provide for her. You need to protect her. You need to be a spiritual leader in the home. And most importantly, you need to be faithful to her. And she needs to be faithful to you. So you could have all the compliments and you could be telling the person you love them over and over, but if you're unfaithful to them, it kind of undermines it. So in the same way, if we love God, we should be faithful to him.
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2: Well, we're glad you're along today for Pastor Greg's message called P.S. I Love You from the book of 2 John. Let's continue.
1: Point number two, when we walk in the truth and love people, the devil will be opposing us. Look at verse 7. For many deceivers have gone out into the world who do not confess Christ as coming in the flesh. This is a deceiver, an antichrist. Look to yourselves that you don't lose the things we work for, but that we may receive a full reward. The Bible tells us that in the end times, someone will emerge on the scene called the Antichrist. But he talks about antichrists, and this is plural. And don't forget the prefix anti doesn't just mean against, it also means instead of. So he's saying in the end times, there's going to be imitations of Christ or things that will take the place of Christ or people pretending to be followers of Christ who are not indeed followers of Christ. Now we shift gears to 3 John. And John addresses this to a guy named Gaius. It's assumed that he probably led Gaius to the Lord. So he was like a spiritual son in the faith. So now in 3 John chapter 1, verse 2, I'm writing to Gaius, my dear friend, whom I love in the truth. Beloved, I pray that you may prosper in all things and be in health just as your soul prospers. That's a great verse, isn't it? Great thing to pray for someone. Now, there is a theology in the church today that's sometimes called prosperity theology, or word faith theology, as it's sometimes described. And the basic premise of it is that we can claim things for ourselves. You know, you claim things by faith. They say that faith is like a force that must be harnessed, and you speak things into existence, and you only want to have a positive confession, never a negative one. And God wants you to be in perfect health. And if you find yourself sick, it's because you lack faith. And God wants you to always be financially prosperous. And if you aren't, it's because you lack faith. So you name it and you claim it, or you gab it and you grab it. So word faith theology, of course, I think is contrary to scripture, but they'll often cite this verse 2. I pray that you may prosper in all things and be in health as your soul prospers. Now look, God does want to give us prosperity. We don't have to be afraid of the word prosperity just because some have misinterpreted it, because it is used in the Bible in a positive way. In Psalm 1, it says, blessed is a man that doesn't walk in the counsel of the ungodly, or stand in the way of sinners, or sit in the seat of the scornful. His delight is in the word of the Lord, and in it does he meditate day and night. He'll be like a tree planted by the rivers of water. His leaves shall not wither, and whatsoever he does shall prosper. So God can and will prosper a believer, but we have to ask the question, what is prosperity? Could you prosper with good health and abundant finances? Absolutely. Could your version of prosperity be a little different, and it might include some sickness that God allows for some reason to keep you dependent upon him, and maybe a financial challenge that will cause you to call upon him? Again, the answer is yes. To prosper is to become more like Jesus. So there are people who are wealthy and blessed by God in both the Old and New Testament. Abraham is described as being very rich in livestock, silver, and gold. Job was blessed with great wealth. He was the greatest of all the people in the East. The list goes on. Solomon, Boaz, Joseph of Arimathea in the New Testament, Lydia also in the New Testament. So God can bless you with wealth. So there's nothing wrong with being wealthy. It's a blessing to have wealth, but with that wealth comes responsibility. Paul tells us in 1 Timothy 6:17, tell those who are rich, don't be proud, don't trust in their money, instead trust God, thank him for his provision, and use what they have, use their money for good to help those in need. Paul didn't say, condemn those who are wealthy and say, how dare you be wealthy? He says, no, commend them, exhort them, encourage them, and tell them that there is a stewardship that comes with that. Coming back to Job, he had all this great wealth, but God allowed a series of calamities to come into his life. And ultimately, he said, the result was he came forth as gold. So it all comes down to how we define prosperity. But then there's good health. Verse 2, pray that you may prosper and be in good health as your soul prospers. God wants you to be in good health. God can bless you with good health. You should do everything to live a healthy life. You know, I think sometimes some Christians like to quote the passage that says, bodily exercise profits little, but godliness is good for all things as they eat their 20th donut.

anoint you with oil, and the effectual, fervent prayer of a righteous man will accomplish much. And I can tell you, we have prayed over people in this church, and we've seen them miraculously healed by God. But does God heal everybody? The answer is no, he doesn't. I wish he did, but he doesn't. We should ask. We can even ask repeatedly, but sometimes he allows sicknesses for a greater purpose. And some will say, well, it's your lack of faith if you're not healed. Well, God does use faith in our healing, but sometimes we are deficient in our faith. Like, how much faith did Lazarus have when Jesus raised him from the dead? Not a lot, because he was dead. But then we have the instance where there was a woman with a medical condition, and she said, if I can touch the hem of his garment, I'll be healed. And she did, and she was healed. But then there's a story of Jairus, whose daughter was sick, and he had the faith for his daughter. So sometimes it's the faith of the person praying. Sometimes it's a person praying for that person. And other times it's just the Lord stepping in. I like the prayer that one guy who said, Lord, I believe, help my unbelief. But we should pray for his prosperity in our life, as he defines prosperity.

0: Good clarification from Pastor Greg Laurie today from our studies in 2nd and 3rd John here on A New Beginning. And there's more to come in this message. You know, there's nothing that could bring more richness to our lives than to have a personal relationship with Christ, to know your sins have been forgiven, that you're a child of God, and you'll live forever in the presence of the Lord. Do you have that reassurance? You know, you can. Pastor Greg, what would you say to the person who'd like to make that change right now?
1: What I would say is, he's only a prayer away, which means if you will call upon the name of the Lord right now through prayer, he will hear your prayer and answer your prayer. Listen, if you want Jesus Christ to come into your life, if you want him to forgive you of your sin, if you want to know that you'll go to heaven when you die, just pray this prayer right now after me. Just pray, Lord Jesus, I know that I'm a sinner, but I know that you're the Savior who died on the cross for my sin and rose again from the dead. I turn from my sin now, and I choose to follow you from this moment forward as my Savior and Lord, as my God and my friend. In Jesus' name I pray. Amen.
0: 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I Love You, you can get a replay by going to harvest.org, and you can even subscribe to our podcast free of charge by going to Apple Podcasts, Spotify, or any of the other podcast apps. You know, Pastor Greg, high school yearbooks will vote so-and-so as most likely to succeed or most likely to be famous or what have you. Mm-hmm. I'm thinking your yearbook never voted you most likely to preach the gospel to millions of people. Yours is an unlikely success story, but the Bible is full of unlikely success stories, isn't it?
1: It really is. You know, it's been said that if you see a turtle on a fence post, you know he didn't get there by himself. And I can tell you that it's a miracle that I came to Christ because I didn't go through the traditional route of becoming a believer. And by that, I mean someone didn't sit down and share the gospel with me. Many people listening may know my story, but in case you don't, what happened was I was walking across my high school campus at the age of 17.

0: I was going downhill fast. I was using drugs. I was making bad decisions. And I happened upon a group of Christians that we very unaffectionately called the Jesus Freaks. And I sat down out of curiosity to see why they would believe the things they believed. Why would they carry their Bibles around at school? Why would they talk about God as though he were their next door neighbor? Could they really have a relationship with him? Well, as I watched them, I quickly dismissed what they were saying as mythology. I thought, these people are making this up. It can't be true. But the problem with that narrative was, I knew a couple of them. I used to party with them, and I knew their life had been changed, so I couldn't dismiss them all as crazy people. And then a guy got up to speak. His name was Lonnie Frisbee. I don't remember most of what he said, but there was one statement that resonated with me. He said, "Jesus said you're either for me or against me." I looked at the Jesus Freaks. They were obviously for him. I looked at myself. I wasn't one of them. Did that mean I was against God? I didn't want to be against God. I believed Jesus was out there somewhere, but I didn't know that I could come into a relationship with him. And then Lonnie said, if you want to accept Christ into your life, get up and walk forward and pray right here. I mean, this is lunchtime at high school on the front lawn of my high school campus. Walking forward like that was an insane concept. If I did that, someone might see me. But before I knew it, I was up there. I was praying. That was the day that Christ came into my life. I think it was a miracle. No one told me about Jesus, but the Lord sought me out and he called me. And I heard the gospel and I believed. And you know what? There's so many people like me out there waiting for someone to talk to them. Well, anyway, my whole story is contained in a book that we are offering to you right now, simply called Jesus Revolution. It was written by an outstanding author named Ellen Vaughn. Now, this is not actually written by me, but she wrote it with me. I told her the story of my life, the story of the life of Pastor Chuck Smith and Lonnie Frisbee. We talked about the Jesus movement back in the late 60s, early 70s. There's a lot of history about what was going on in American culture at that time to help you understand it better. And it is a beautifully written book, I might say, that you are going to enjoy. So if you saw the movie, you really need to read this book, because actually there's a lot there in the book that is not in the movie. It tells the story of my wife, Kathy. There's so much in this book that tells the story effectively of the last great spiritual awakening in America. And we want to offer it to our listeners for their gift of any size. And for our friends that are extra generous, we're going to offer something extra. We're going to offer the DVD of the Jesus Revolution film, which was a very successful film in theaters all around the world and is still on streaming platforms right now. But we're going to send you your own copy of the Jesus Revolution film, if you could be extra generous in supporting our ministry. So get your copy of the Jesus Revolution book and the Jesus Revolution movie on DVD.
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2: What a great time diving into God's Word with Greg Laurie and A New Beginning right here on The Well. I'm Bill Bompas. Our next Bible teacher in just a few moments will be Pastor Philip Miller, Living Hope. So stand by, just moments away right here on The Well. But first, you got to hear this story from Pete Gregg about God's silence. I hope this impacts your life.
3: You know, I'm the leader of a global prayer movement. We're in over 100 nations. We've been praying nonstop 22 years. When we first started, when the thing started exploding all over the world, I think we felt like we'd found the big red switch. Like if everyone would just pray the way we were praying, then Jesus would be back by breakfast time on Thursday. And then what happened was my wife got really sick. And I watched her slip into an epileptic fit. Our second child was 7 weeks old. I cried out to God for it to stop and it didn't work. They took her in the hospital and found she had a massive brain tumor, the size of an orange. Suddenly I went from thinking my prayers could save the world to wondering if my prayers could save my own wife. And I went into a very, very dark time. Now I have to tell you, my wife's still alive, but she still, all these years later, still has had a chronic illness now, epilepsy for decades. But they got the tumor out, so we're really fortunate. Many people have a much harder time than us. And what I've noticed is this, the Bible is more honest about God's silence than the church is. We all have to pretend that it's all wonderful and we're fine and we've got God on speed dial the whole time, and it just ain't like that. We always want God to airlift us out of our problems. We pray for miracles, right? Like, I'm a celebrity, get me out of here. But more often what happens is God parachutes in and joins us in the midst of the problem. It's the presence of God in the cancer ward, you know, at the funeral, in the breakup of the relationship. And so I definitely at times undeniably experience the presence of God and the voice of God in the midst of some very, very dark times. But it's normal to go through seasons, the dark night of the soul, where God doesn't speak in the same way as he was before. And that's not a sign of his absence, it's a sign of his presence in another way.
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4: 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That is exactly what we believe, and that is what we pursue as a church. And the way that we do that is that we want to connect people to Jesus and to his church. We want to see them grow in the likeness of Jesus, and we want to see people multiply for the purpose of Jesus. And so over and over again, what you will hear us preach and teach and pursue is to connect, grow, and multiply.
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6: See, the Pharisees taught that righteousness was about what you do, but it goes deeper than that. Jesus is saying righteousness is about who we are. It's who we are. The Pharisees were all about the righteousness of good behavior. Jesus says, I'm all about the righteousness of a good heart.
7: Welcome to Living Hope with Pastor Philip Miller. I'm Pastor Larry McCarthy, and we're so glad you're joining us today in our series through the Sermon on the Mount. Now, Pastor Philip, it sounds to me like Jesus is teaching us that motives matter as much as our action.
6: Mm-hmm. Yeah, he's inviting us to understand that righteousness is not just something we do, it's something we were meant to be.
8: And the Pharisees were really good at managing their behavior. They got really good at kind of conforming their behavior to whatever righteous standards there were. Wow. And they were counting on that behavior to be of merit, you know, to really sort of earn the pleasure of God. And but it became kind of a religion of sin management and behavior modification and sort of looking good for other people, putting on a show. And Jesus is coming along and he's going to say, you're going to need a righteousness. If you're going to be in the kingdom of heaven, you're going to need a righteousness that goes beyond that. You need to be perfect as your heavenly Father is perfect. And that means you need the kind of goodness that goes all the way down into the interior of your life so that from a good heart, you are now acting. It's not just what you do. It's why you do it. It's how you do it. It's the person you are. God's standard for righteousness and holiness is he wants people who are like him, who share his heart and his goodness and his righteousness so that everything just naturally flows from the heart of who we are. Jesus is going to say a good tree produces good fruit and a bad tree produces bad fruit. A good tree will never produce bad fruit, and a bad heart can never produce good fruit. He's talking about the heart, that like at the heart of who we are, that goodness will flow all the way out. And that's the kind of righteousness that God actually requires in the kingdom of heaven.
7: Well, we go now to the pulpit of the Moody Church as we explore a heart level righteousness. This is part two of the sermon, The Truly Righteous. Grab your Bibles. We're in Matthew chapter 5, and today we're going to look at verses 17 through 20.
9: Verse 20, for I tell you, unless your righteousness exceeds that of the scribes and Pharisees, you will never enter the kingdom of heaven. What? Are you kidding me, Jesus? Nobody's more righteous than the Pharisees. They're the best of the best. They're the purest of the pure. They're the righteous of the righteous. You're saying that our righteousness has to exceed theirs, or we'll never enter into the kingdom of heaven? What, Jesus, what is it that God wants of us? What is it? What is the righteousness God requires? Second question, what is the righteousness God requires? If our righteousness must exceed that of the scribes and Pharisees, if we are to enter into the kingdom of heaven, then we need to know what that righteousness is. Yes? Oh, please tell me you want to know. We need to know what that righteousness is. Yes? Yes. What is the righteousness God requires? First, let's define righteousness, okay? The word for righteousness is dikaiosune. You want to try that? Say dikaiosune after me. Ready? 1, 2, 3. Dikaiosune. Well done. You know Greek now. All right. It means righteousness, goodness, virtue, justice. It is a theological matrix of ideas encapsulated in this one concept, this one word. It has an inward disposition, righteousness on the inside, that toward God especially, that is expressed outwardly toward other people. And then righteousness has both an individual and a corporate dimension. Let me just walk through those four things: inner, outer, individual, corporate, okay? Inwardly, when we talk about righteousness, we're talking about personal piety before God and corporate devotion before God as well. So individually, to be righteous before God, to have dikaiosune, is to be pious. It's to be rightly related to God with an inner goodness of heart that is right before God. God doesn't look at the outside. He looks at the inside, the heart. And so God looks for righteousness in here. Worship, faith, surrender, holiness. That's what righteousness means. Then when we're together with other people, that inward righteousness takes on a life of devotion and worship
6: in the community of faith. In other words, we gather together and we can be a righteous people, right? Not just individually, but collectively, we can be a righteous people who live rightly before God in faith and worship and holiness and devotion to Him, living rightly before God in the world as a people. Okay, so individual, corporate righteousness. Then there's outward righteousness, which shows up in the world. It's now coming out of our lives in the way we act, the way we behave, and it looks like personal ethics and corporate justice. Personal ethics and corporate justice. So personally, when I'm living rightly before God, rightly oriented before God, then I treat other people rightly as well, right? And I live rightly before God in the world. I do what is right and what is good and what is just and what is holy. In other words, I live according to the right standards of God as I interact with other people. So much of the Ten Commandments are about how we treat each other, right? That is righteousness working its way out. That's our ethics. Then, as a group, we form a culture of what's permissible and what's okay. And there's a communal value of justice that we treat one another rightly before God as creatures made in His image, redeemed by His blood, and made members of one forever family in Him. To be right with God, we then live justly with one another. This is all encapsulated in the central idea of dikaiosune, righteousness. Are you with me? It is holistic. It is thick, this understanding of righteousness. It is to be right before God in the goodness of our inner life, both in our piety and then collectively in our devotion as a people. It is when we are right before God in the goodness of our outer life, in our ethics as individuals, and corporately in our justice with one another. So you want to know what the righteousness that God requires, just look at the word. To be truly right with God, truly right before God, is to have real goodness on the inside of you, which then flows outwardly into all of our relationships so that the people around us are drawn in contagiously toward a life of devotion and justice toward one another. It is goodness at the very core of who we are in all dimensions of our life. It is a righteousness that goes all the way down and goes all the way out. This is the kind of true righteousness which springs from our hearts and permeates all of our lives. This is the righteousness that is at home in the kingdom of heaven. This is the righteousness that exceeds that of the scribes and Pharisees. This is the kind of righteousness we desperately need. Now, in the Sermon on the Mount, Jesus will now, and we'll look at this in the coming weeks, he will give illustrations of what this kind of heart righteousness looks like. And each one of these illustrations is introduced with the same formula. You have heard it said, but I say to you. You have heard it said, but I say to you. You've heard it said, do not murder, but I say to you, don't even be angry. That's the righteousness you need. Not even getting angry in your heart. You have heard it said, don't commit adultery. But I say to you, don't even lust. That's the righteousness of the kingdom of heaven. You have heard it said, don't break your oaths. But I say to you, let your yes be yes and your no be no. A life of integrity is what you need in the kingdom of heaven. See, the Pharisees taught that righteousness was about what you do. But it goes deeper than that. Jesus is saying, righteousness is about who we are. It's who we are. The Pharisees were all about the righteousness of good behavior. Jesus says, I'm all about the righteousness of a good heart. Friends, behavior modification will never change your heart. Behavior modification will never change your heart, but a changed heart will always change behavior. Matthew 7, this is the end of the Sermon on the Mount, near the end. Matthew 7, 17 to 18, Jesus says this, "So every healthy tree bears good fruit, but a diseased tree bears bad fruit. A healthy tree cannot bear bad fruit, nor can a diseased tree bear good fruit." You see what Jesus is saying? It's a metaphor. Behavior is the fruit. The heart is the root. Healthy hearts bear good fruit, good behavior. Diseased hearts bear bad fruit, bad behavior. And friends, we can try our hardest to be righteous on the outside, but unless our hearts are made right, it's just sin management. It'll just keep coming back. You take the ugly fruit off, it'll grow back. Because bad hearts always produce bad fruit. We've got to be changed on the inside. Jesus is telling us that our behavior is the symptom. Our hearts are the disease. In Matthew 23, verses 25 to 26, this is what Jesus says. He's talking to the Pharisees. He says, "Woe to you, scribes and Pharisees, you hypocrites." This is not trying to win friends and influence people here, okay? "Why? Why woe to you, scribes and Pharisees? For you clean the outside of the cup and the plate, but the inside is full of greed and self-indulgence. You blind Pharisees, first clean the inside of the cup and the plate that the outside may be clean." He's saying you can't become righteous from the outside in. It's impossible. Righteousness only comes from the inside out. So the Pharisees taught a religion of sin management. They focused on external behaviors, and they just basically said, you know, act nice, you know, straighten up, be good. God's watching you, you know, better watch out. You don't want to be like those sinners, those people, those dirty riffraff people. You're better than that. Keep yourself in line. And they were experts at leveraging fear and pride and selfishness and ego and social pressure and using all of these tools to twist around people and make them act good. But it never changed their hearts. And Jesus says it's not enough. "For I tell you, unless your righteousness exceeds that of the scribes and Pharisees, you will never enter the kingdom of heaven." You need a righteousness that goes deeper. You need a righteousness that's wider. You need a righteousness that's better. You need a righteousness that's higher, that's greater, that's fuller, that's richer. The only way you're ever going to enter the kingdom of heaven is Matthew 5:48. "You therefore must be perfect as your heavenly Father is perfect." You have to be perfect. You want to know what kind of righteousness exceeds that of the scribes and Pharisees? The kind of righteousness without which you cannot see the kingdom of heaven? The kind of righteousness that you need? It's the righteousness of your heavenly Father, utter perfection itself. You need a heart of pure inner goodness that flows naturally into a life of outer righteousness. This is the righteousness of the kingdom of heaven. This is the righteousness the law and the prophets were after all along. This is the righteousness that exceeds that of the scribes and Pharisees. It's the righteousness of God Himself.
7: This is Living Hope with Pastor Philip Miller. I'm Pastor Larry McCarthy, and we're glad you've joined us today as we dig deeper, as we go beyond sin management and true righteousness. Now, Pastor Philip, why is it that so many of us default to just acting right instead of being right?
8: Well, I think our behavior is a little bit within our control, right? We can manage it sort of on our own. And so what happens is we tend to think, well, that's what really matters. It's what I do. And so, you know, with your kids, like my kids, I always parent them, and it's mainly behavior related. It's like, I need you to do this. I need you to not hit your brother. I need you to do the dishes. I need you to be kind and say nice words and all of these kind of things. So we parent a lot toward behavior, and that's what, you know, impacts other people. So behaviors do matter. And so we tend to focus on them. But the problem is that's not all that matters. And Jesus is teaching us that the heart is actually the fountain of all of the things we do. And the heart is what matters most to God. He sees our heart. He knows what's going on. And the reality is we can do good things, but do them for utterly the wrong reasons.
7: Oh, yes.
8: So what I think a lot of us end up doing is we leverage fear and pride in order to try to generate changed behavior. So we use fear, like, well, I don't want to get caught. I don't want to be embarrassed. I don't want people to think poor of me. So I'm going to conform my behavior to these patterns or expectations, or I'll do the things that kind of avoid the criticism, and yes, therefore I can kind of corral my behavior using fear, which is a selfish motivation. I'm trying to avoid things that I don't want to deal with, right? Or the other way we do it is we use pride. We say, well, I don't want to be one of those people, so you're better than that. So be the better person, be the bigger person, go and act right and do those kind of things. Aren't you a good person when you do that? You know, don't you feel better? You know, and it's really, we're stoking our pride. But the problem is, like, selfishness and pride are really, I mean, they're really ego-driven motivations. They're not reflective of the character of the righteousness of God, who is giving himself away in love and is pouring himself out for the sake of others. We're caving in on ourselves as we modify our behaviors. And so what happens is Jesus is offering us here in the kingdom of heaven an entirely new way of life. It's the life that was promised in the new covenant promises of the Old Testament. I will give you a new heart and a new spirit. I will tenderize your flesh. I'll take that old hard heart out of you, and I'll give you a tender heart that's willing to obey, and I'll write my law on your heart, on the fleshy tablets of your heart, you know, all the way in. And so that's what Jesus has come to announce and to bring and to inaugurate, this new covenant through his sacrificial death on the cross. So he's offering us an entirely different way to live, not where we're trying to, like, chase down behaviors and keep everything in line and try to manage it. That's exhausting. Jesus says, come to me, all you who are weary and heavy laden and burdened by the yoke of trying to perform for your own righteousness. Come to me. I'm meek and lowly, and I will give you rest for your souls.
7: Oh, yes.
8: Like, come find the rest of a righteousness that is given to you by grace, and a new heart of the new covenant by the Holy Spirit indwelling you, who can change you from the inside out.
7: Yeah.
8: And so it really is a beautiful invitation, and it's a better righteousness.
7: Mm-hmm. Remind me again, so yes and amen, we have a new heart in Christ, but you talked about the fourfold relationship, or the fourfold ideas of righteousness. Remind me what they are again.
8: Yeah, so when you do a word study on this concept of righteousness, you've got righteousness on the inside, piety before God. You've got the way that works out in your ethics and behavior, righteous behaviors. You've got righteousness when we come together and worship God and the devotion of our life before him. And then you have righteousness as a community goes out and lives and treats each other with justice and righteousness in the world. And so you have this thick understanding of righteousness that is all the way way in, goes all the way out, wraps all of us into it, and then becomes like a communal life of righteousness as we live in the world. And so when we're talking about righteousness, we're talking about this multi-dimensional righteousness. That's the holy standard of God. And of course, none of us, when you think of righteousness like that, none of us can live up to that standard. No. We don't do that. And so we need to understand, Jesus is just raising the bar, raising the bar, raising the bar in terms of righteousness. Nobody can do this. Mm. Only God is righteous.
10: Yes.
8: All we are sinners. Like all we like sheep have gone astray. Each of us has turned his own way. Our righteousness is like filthy rags before him. Like that's the point. Mm. This righteousness is inescapably high. And yet that is the standard of what we need in the kingdom of heaven, which is just setting up the perfect scenario for the gospel, right?
10: Yes.
8: And that's what Jesus is giving us, that there is a new heart and a new life by the Spirit, a righteousness that can go all the way down into the core of your being and transform you from the inside out, that will affect all your actions, all your relationships. It'll affect the community of faith, and it'll affect the way we live in the broader world. This is a righteousness that could change everything if it could be ours and we could live into it. And that's what Jesus is offering.
10: Amen. You know, I think we can encourage some people today because this type of transformation isn't overnight. Mm. You don't just wake up one morning and go, yep, I'm so righteous here today. My heart is pure. We're really talking about sanctification.
8: Yeah. Well, there's a righteousness we get when we're justified and Jesus, you know, if by Jesus we're declared righteous in Christ from the Father, he says, you're mine, you're righteous. I'm clothing you in the righteousness of Jesus.
10: And amen.
8: So that's justification. Then there's sanctification where we walk by the Spirit and we're learning to live into this sanctification, this life of holiness and righteousness, this inner goodness that changes everything. And then, of course, there's glorification, which we have to wait till Jesus returns and makes all things new, or we go to him. But that it's the moment when everything is finally fully perfected in his presence, when we see Jesus face to face and we are made like him. And so that righteousness, it's ours, declared, justified. It's becoming ours as we walk by the Spirit. And it will be ours in total when we stand unashamed before God in glory and we are sanctified, holy, and pleasing in his sight. Mm-hmm. And that righteousness will sweep us up and take over every bit of our being, both inward and outward. And boy, will that be glorious. So this righteousness, this thick righteousness that God requires is exactly what he's ultimately going to give us in Christ through the gospel, as Jesus is our everything. So the righteousness we need is actually Jesus himself. And when our lives are hidden in him, we become the righteousness that God requires. And that's all by grace, isn't it?
10: Yes.
8: We don't earn that. We don't strive for it. There's not image management. We don't have to pretend and modify our behavior. The Holy Spirit is the one who's leading us into this kind of righteousness. That's going to take time. It's two step forwards, one step back, but we're going to make progress over time as the Spirit leads and as we slowly step into this righteous life from the inside out as God transforms our lives.
10: With the enablement of the Holy Spirit himself, we move forward. We become sanctified day by day. We're molded and shaped by him and by God Almighty himself. Beloved, as we keep in step with the Spirit, we move forward day by day. Jerry Bridges' book, The Pursuit of Holiness, he explains that we must be gripped by God's holiness, his absolute power and hatred for sin, before we'll ever be moved to pursue it ourselves. 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As we yield our hearts to the Spirit's deep work of transformation, we realize that the righteousness he requires is the very thing he provides. Now, next time, we'll discuss all that God did to make us righteous in His sight. 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
2: 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Hit send. We'll get you that link. I'm Bill Bumpus. It's The Well, and not too far from here in Texarkana, it's Pastor Jeff Shreve and his podcast coming up next, From His Heart. So keep it right here on The Well. At 7 o'clock, it'll be Chuck Swindoll, Insight for Living. And here is Chuck right now with a little bit of fun about motivation.
11: There are some people we just cannot imagine as ever being reluctant or apathetic. Like a particular individual I'm thinking of whose mother watched him through the week begin to drain in energy. And by the end of the week, he had simply lost the desire to get up and get with the day. She heard the alarm go off through the door. She listened as 9 minutes passed, and he had the alarm go off again, kept punching the little snooze button on top of the alarm. And finally, after 3 or 4 extra rings, she walked in there and decided she needed to take charge. And she said, "Son, it's time to get up. You've got to get up." He peeked out under the covers and said, "Can you give me 3 good reasons I have to get up?" She said, "Well, yes, first of all, it's Sunday, and you need to get dressed for church. Second, you're 43 years old, and you know better than to lay there. Third, you're the pastor of the church, and they expect you to be there."
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13: God and love people. 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Isaiah 55 says, "It will accomplish all I want it to, and it will prosper wherever I send it." 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
2: The Lord is good, and His love endures forever. Let's discover more as we dive deep into God's Word this hour here at The Well. I'm Bill Bumpus. Jack Graham and PowerPoint coming up in 30 minutes at 6:30. But right now, it's time for Jeff Shreve and From His Heart on The Well.
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17: Psalm 127, verse 1. Unless the Lord builds the house, they labor in vain who build it. Unless the Lord guards the city, the watchman keeps awake in vain. What is the key? The key is Jesus. The key is the Lord Jesus Christ. He is the key. But now that's a very broad answer to the question. And you say, well, how do I get my hands around that? Well, we're going to look at Psalm 127 and break it down and see what he wants from us and what he says, if you will do this, then this will happen. There are three requirements in order to experience an awesome marriage and family. Requirement number one, the Lord must be the builder of your home. He must be the builder. Unless the Lord builds the house, they labor in vain who build it. Now, the Lord loves to build things. The Lord is building us a heavenly home. The Lord is building a church home because he said to Peter and the disciples, upon this rock, speaking of himself, I will build my church and the gates of hell will not prevail against it. So he builds a heavenly home, he builds a church home, but he also wants to build your family home. And unless he does, the scripture says your labor will be in vain. I don't care how hard you try, without the Lord, as Jesus said in John chapter 15, apart from me, you can do nothing. But with me, you can do all things. So you have to have the Lord as the builder of your home. Now the question is, well, how does that work? How do you get God to build your house? You make the decision to serve him with all your heart. See, the Lord wants you to fully submit to him. Not partially, not mostly. He wants you to fully commit to him with all your heart, with all your soul, with all your strength, with all your mind, to love him and to commit yourself to him. And he wants you to not only fully submit to him, but genuinely walk with him. John said this in 1 John chapter 1, this is the message that we announced to you from the beginning, that we announced to you that God is light and in him there is no darkness at all. If we say we have fellowship with him and yet walk in the darkness, we lie and do not practice the truth. But if we walk in the light as he himself is in the light, we have fellowship with one another and the blood of Jesus, his son, cleanses us from all sin. What is the Christian life? It is a walk by faith in the light with the Lord Jesus Christ. Hey, unless the Lord builds the house, they labor in vain who build it. The Lord must be the builder of your home. That's the first requirement. Second requirement, the Lord must be the protector of your home. Look at verse 1 again. Unless the Lord guards the city, the watchman keeps awake in vain. Now, what is a city? A city is a collection of homes. And so the Lord is still talking about the home in verse 1. And the Lord not only needs to be the builder of the home, he has to be the protector, the guard, the keeper of the home. And if he's not, then the watchman keeps awake in vain. And in Old Testament times, they would have a wall around the city. If you didn't have a wall around the city, your city was in trouble. That's the whole book of Nehemiah. He comes back to Jerusalem to rebuild the wall around the city so that the city can be vibrant once again. Without a wall, you couldn't defend it. And so there's a big need for the city to have a wall so that you can have watchmen on the wall so that you can protect the city. And the Lord is saying, I need to be the watchman on the wall. Unless I'm guarding your house, you're going to not be protected. And the watchman's going to keep awake in vain. And unless you're working 24/7 on the wall, it's still not going to be enough. Now, why do I need the Lord? And why do you need the Lord to guard your house? It's because you have an enemy prowling around the perimeter. That's why. You have an enemy. I have an enemy. And that enemy is the devil. 1 Peter chapter 5, verse 8 says, be of sober spirit, be on the alert. Your adversary, the devil, prowls about like a roaring lion, seeking someone to devour. The devil is outside on the perimeter. He's outside the wall. And if you don't have the Lord guarding the house, the devil is looking to see who can I take out? Who can I devour? And the devil is too strong for you or for me. We can't stand against the devil in and of ourselves. We need the Lord to be able to stand against the devil. And unless the Lord guards the city, the watchman keeps awake in vain. And let me tell you something about the devil. He has a plan. He comes to steal and kill and destroy. That's what he's the original Terminator. He's not going to stop. He doesn't ever take a break. He is going to try and destroy you, and he wants to hit you where it hurts the most, and where it hurts the most is at home. If he can hurt you in the business world, hey, you know what? You can get another job. But if he hits you at home and hurts your marriage and hurts your family, you're in serious, serious trouble. Deal with issues in your marriage. Deal with issues in your family. Sometimes you might have to agree to disagree, but you can't let those things just kind of go swept under the rug. It doesn't go away when you sweep it under the rug. And watch out for the way the devil comes in, because we so often give the devil just an open invitation. We do things that the devil says, oh, I like it when you do that. Let me give you an area that destroys marriages and families so much of the time. Law enforcement officers would be here to testify. Yep, we've seen a lot of that. Drugs and alcohol destroy marriages, destroy families, destroy kids. And, you know, we think, well, okay, drugs are bad, but prescription drugs, I have to take that. Now we found out about the opioid crisis. Prescription drugs are bad, but we think alcohol's okay. The Bible says this, Proverbs 20, verse 1, wine is a mocker, strong drink a brawler, and whoever is intoxicated by it is not wise. You know what? If you don't want to have trouble with alcohol in your marriage, in your family, with your kids, one way to make sure you don't have trouble with it, don't ever start drinking it. You're never going to get intoxicated if you don't drink it, unless you go overboard on NyQuil. I mean, you're not going to have trouble with it. And so I made a decision early on in my Christian life. There's no upside with alcohol. There's only a downside. You say, well, I can handle it. Well, maybe you can, or maybe you can't. Stay away from the things that will destroy your marriage and your family. Hey, the devil is out there. He's watching, and he's looking to pounce on someone who is unwise and who is leaving an open door. Let me tell you something else that can destroy your marriage and family is your smartphone. This is an iPhone, and these things are invaluable to us. I mean, we just went on a trip, and everyone had a phone. You have it to stay connected, and these are good things, but these can be devastating things because of the things that you can pull up on these phones, because of the way that you can flirt on these phones. You think it's minor. You think it's no big deal. It's a big deal. My friend Greg Mott, who's pastor at First Baptist in Houston, he said in his family, they have a no phone zone in his home. He said, when we have dinner at the dinner table, no phone, the phones go in the no phone zone. He said, we don't let our kids take their phone back into their bedroom at night. Why? because it's too much temptation. And so at night when the kids go to bed, the phone goes in the no phone zone. And it's going to be confiscated until the morning. We got to watch ourselves, men and women, because if we don't, the devil will come in and steal and kill and destroy. So we need the Lord to guard the house. We need the Lord to guard the house because the enemy is prowling around the perimeter, but also because you have an enemy prowling on the inside. The devil's on the outside, but there's an enemy on the inside, and that enemy on the inside is called your flesh.
18: Well, a topic we will continue to investigate with Pastor Jeff in just a moment. A woman named Shirley recently wrote to us to say that this ministry meant so much to her and her family. She wrote, "I share Pastor Jeff's powerful messages with family and friends all the time. 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And we use his sermons in my study. May God continue to bless you and use you to bring more people to him." Shirley isn't just listening. 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And when you do, we'll also send you the booklet, I Still Do. God bless you. Now back to the conclusion to this lesson called The Key to an Awesome Family.
17: Paul said, "For I know that nothing good dwells in me, that is in my flesh." Your flesh wants to sin. Paul said of Galatians 2, "I've been crucified with Christ, and it is no longer I who live, but Christ lives in me. And the life which I now live in the flesh, I live by faith in the Son of God, who loved me and delivered himself up for me." And your flesh has been crucified with Christ, but your flesh still has a voice, and your flesh still calls out. You don't have to obey the flesh. I don't have to obey the flesh as a Christian, but you hear the flesh, and there's the pull of the flesh, and the flesh wants to lust, and the flesh wants to be greedy, and the flesh wants to get revenge, and the flesh wants to be jealous, and all those things. And the Bible says the only way you defeat the flesh is in the power of the Holy Spirit. Galatians chapter 5. "But I say, walk by the Spirit, and you will not carry out the desire of the flesh. For the flesh sets its desire against the Spirit, and the Spirit against the flesh. For these are in opposition to one another, so that you may not do the things that you please." There's a battle that rages inside of every Christian. It's a battle between the flesh and the Spirit. And the Spirit wants to obey God, and the flesh wants to listen to the voice of the devil, the voice of the tempter, and the flesh wants to lust and wants to commit sin and wants to gratify the flesh and wants to overeat and overindulge and all those things. And he wants to be lazy, wants to be hateful. That's the flesh. And you can't control the flesh with the flesh. You can only control the flesh with the Spirit. Little poem I like says this, "Two natures dwell within my breast. One is foul and one is blessed. One I love and one I hate, but the one I feed will dominate." You feeding the Spirit or are you feeding the flesh? Because if you feed the flesh is going to dominate and the enemy within is going to start eating you up on the inside. Hey, we need the Lord to guard the house, to guard the marriage, to guard the home and guard the family. So the Lord must be the builder of your home. The Lord must be the protector of your home. And then thirdly, the Lord must be the multiplier of the home. The multiplier of the home. Verse 3, "Behold, children are a gift of the Lord. The fruit of the womb is a reward, like arrows in the hand of a warrior. so are the children of one's youth. How blessed is the man whose quiver is full of them. They shall not be ashamed when they speak with their enemies in the gate. The Lord is the multiplier of the home. You remember what the Lord said to Adam and Eve? Be fruitful and multiply and fill the earth. That was the command to Adam and Eve. Now, God loves children. And God likes us to be fruitful and to multiply. Now, that comes from God. He's the one who opens the womb. I don't care how good medical science gets. God is the one who gives life. And he's the one that opens the womb.

Children are a gift of the Lord. The fruit of the womb is a reward. Be fruitful and multiply and fill the earth, he told Adam and Eve. And God wants his children to have children. It says in Malachi chapter 2, verse 15, didn't God make you one body and spirit with her? He's talking about the husband to his wife. What was his purpose in this, making you one spirit with her? It was that you should have children who are truly God's people. God wants Christians to have children. And we need to have as many children as we can have under the direction of God. We need not say, as this one lady told me just recently, she said, well, I wouldn't want to have kids. She said, because this world is too evil, and so I wouldn't want to bring kids up in this world. Well, God wants you to have kids. God wants his children to have children, because God wants his children to teach the children how to know him, how to love him, how to come into a relationship with him, how to be the people he wants them to be. So not only does the Lord want his children to have children, the Lord wants his children to raise godly children. See, he says, it was that you should have children who are truly God's people. As parents, God wants us to be serious about what he wants us to do with the kids he's given us. And that is to raise godly children. The focus is to raise godly kids, to train them up in the discipline and instruction of the Lord, to train them in the way that they should go so that when they're old, they don't depart from it. The focus of parenting is not to see if you can get your kid to be valedictorian. Focus of parenting is not to see if you can get your kid on this select soccer team or volleyball team or baseball team and maybe hopefully get a scholarship or be the star of the team. That's not the focus of parenting. Those things are well and fine, but it seems in our world today that has become the focus, especially with sports. I love sports, but sports is out of control. Sports is a major, major idol in America and in so many Christian homes. That has replaced the Lord as number one. You say, well, I don't think that's true. That dictates everything. It dictates everything. I mean, oh, we can't come to church on Wednesday night because we have a ball game. We can't come to church on Sunday because we, you know, my son is in select and we go away every weekend. And as one couple told me, so this was years ago, they said, well, my son got picked to be on this hockey team, and so we're going to be out for the next 6 months of Sundays. I said, well, how does that work with your spiritual life? Well, I don't know how it's going to work with our spiritual life, but this is hockey. Like, who cares if it's hockey? He said, well, he's not gonna ever get that big break to play in the pros unless he does good in select. It's vain for you to rise up early, to retire late, to eat the bread of painful labors. He gives to his beloved even in his sleep. Put God first. Seek first the kingdom of God, and all these things will be added to you. And the Bible clearly says in the book of Hebrews, not forsaking the assembling of ourselves together, as is the habit of some, but encouraging one another, and all the more as you see the day drawing near, the day of Christ's return. We need to come together Sunday after Sunday to encourage one another, to grow together, to hear the word, to praise the Lord. That helps your heart to stay on fire. If you got a kid that's a great baseball player, a basketball player, a football player, praise the Lord, hats off to you. But don't let that become number one in your life. And don't teach your kid that that's the most important thing in life. It's not. God is the most important thing in life. Honoring God with all your heart, that's the most important thing in life. And we want to raise our kids in the fear and the admonition and the instruction of the Lord, and let them know that being with God's people on Sunday, that is critical to us, because that's how you grow. That's how you grow. Listen, spending time together as a family, having dinner together as a family, those are important things. The no phone zone, that's an important thing. Dealing with issues, bedtime,
where you can, especially with little kids, dads, let me encourage you.

0: You be the one to put your kids to bed. You be the one to share Bible stories and pray with your children at night. That makes a difference in their lives. And if you're a single parent, then you do that on your own. And if you're in a blended family, then all the more do you need the Lord to build your house, because it's so much harder when you're in a blended family. And we have many, many blended families today. And listen, it's harder, but it doesn't mean it's impossible, because with God, all things are possible. The Lord is the multiplier of the home. Now, just in closing, you know, you look at Psalm 127 and you say, okay, well, that's God's blueprint for the home. And you say, well, I don't really want to do it that way. That's fine. You don't have to do it that way. But what does he say? Unless I build the house, all your labor is going to be in vain. Unless I guard the house, all the labor is going to be in vain. Unless you do it my way, you're not going to experience the blessings that come from my hand. See, we have a choice. We have a choice in life. We can do life our way, what sounds good to us, or we can do it his way. The Bible says that there is a way that seems right to a man, but the end are the ways of death. Let me encourage you with all my heart, in your life, in your home, in your marriage, in your family, do it God's way. And when you do it God's way, you experience the blessings from God. Children are like arrows in the hand of a mighty man. An arrow was once a crooked stick, and somebody took that crooked stick and somebody began to work on that stick and sharpened that stick and shaped that stick and polished that stick and sanded that stick and put that stick in the bow and shot that arrow at the enemy. And that's what God wants parents to do with their children, to raise up godly children who will be arrows to be shot against the enemy of our souls, to make a difference for Jesus Christ in this world. That's the responsibility of mom and dad. We can go God's way and be blessed. We can go our way and experience uselessness and ruin and vanity. The choice is yours. The choice is clear. Go God's way and be blessed.
1: 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And thank you for joining us today on From His Heart. I'm Larry Nobles, inviting you to be right back here next time when Pastor Jeff will have the second message in the We Are Family series. That's when we'll again hear real truth, real love, and real hope from God's heart. Here on From His Heart.
2: Thank you for making this commitment to dig deep into the Bible here at The Well. I'm Bill Bumpus. We've got more great Bible teaching on the way. Up next, it's Jack Graham and PowerPoint. But first, we're bringing in Pastor Mike Fabares for a few moments. I want you to listen to this.
3: You have so many religious groups saying this. You put your trust in Christ and you work real hard, you'll get to heaven. You want to put your trust in Christ alone and think you're going to get to heaven? Nope. That's why we have this little stopping off point. It's called purgatory. Okay? And that's going to help you understand really well. Because purgatory, let's just help with this. Catholics, former Catholics, current Catholics that are going to get mad at me right now. Here's the thing. Purgatory proves that this is the equation of most people. Because purgatory, and I've stood on Vatican Square talking to high-ranking people with funny hats and their briefcases, and they're ready to tell me this. How long do I have to go to purgatory? I've asked them that. Well, that depends. And then we start talking about what does that depend on? It depends on your life. Pope John Paul, Mother Teresa, have they popped out of that place yet? Oh, yeah, I mean, probably, I don't know, maybe, and they won't be there long. I mean, they're soon to get out, checkout time soon for them. What about my cousin Vinny? Oh, no, you know, tell him a little about Vinny, he says he'll be there a long time. Why is Vinny gonna be there a long time? He's a good Catholic. Well, you see, he wasn't as good as Mother Teresa. Therefore, Mother Teresa, she pops out right away, but Vinny's, he's gonna be in the oven for a long time, okay? So just bank on that. And what that means is you have to undergo some punishment because your life wasn't good enough. See, the whole message of the gospel is this: you can receive a pardon for sin if you trust in what Christ has done. That's the message of the gospel. What kind of pardon? Here comes. A full pardon. And if you get a full pardon from Christ, then you know that it's not based on what you do. Does God want us to do good things after we become a Christian? Absolutely. But Jesus put this whole thing to rest when he was dying on a cross, looking at a criminal next to him, and he said, "Hey, you just put your trust in me. You win. You get to go to heaven. Win." Well, I don't know, for you, dying criminal, not much time for good works, no penance, it's gonna be a long time. Is that what he says? How quick is that guy gonna get him to heaven? Today, that's like right away. You go immediately to heaven. Why? Because it isn't about good works. It's about what Christ has done for you. That's the message of the gospel. And most people think, well, that can't be true. Because that'll steam me if I find out that all those people in prison who got Jesus at the end are gonna be there in heaven too. I want to believe that purgatory thing. Because I want them to pay for something. Well, you want them to pay for something, then you gotta pay for something. That's the whole point. Christ said, paid in full. It was all about the cross paying for you and the criminal. And I was just sharing the gospel a week ago Friday with a guy. And we were sitting there going at it. And he was stumbling. You cannot tell. That's where I draw the line. I will not believe that a criminal in prison can embrace your Christ and get right ahead. I just can't believe that. If you can't believe that, you're stumbling over the gospel, because that's the gospel. Christ can look at a criminal on a cross with a life full of sin and say, "Today you're with me in paradise." Why? Because Jesus paid it all. That's the message of the gospel. And we aren't prone to believe that, because this gives Christ all the credit and gives me none. And that's the part I struggle with. And most people want religion the old-fashioned way. They want to earn it. If you trust in what Christ has done, that's the message of the gospel.
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6: I read years ago the cycle of the history of a nation. It was given by a professor who I do not know, but what he said, his name is Alexander Tyler. He says, this is how nations come to be. You know, the average lifespan of a nation is 200 years. So we're now on borrowed time in many ways. For here's what the professor said. The nation begins from bondage to spiritual faith. Our nation was born out of suppression and oppression and the liberty that came to spiritual faith. And yes, our founders were believers. They were believers in God. They knew that freedom doesn't come from government, but freedom comes from God. And so from bondage to spiritual faith, and then from spiritual faith to great courage. It takes courage to build a nation and to sustain it. And we've seen great courage in America by Americans through the generations. From courage to liberty, from liberty to abundance. And then from abundance to selfishness, which is greed. Now the decline begins. From selfishness to complacency. from complacency to apathy. Somebody said the problem with America is apathy, but who cares? From apathy to dependence. More and more people are dependent upon the government. Then from dependence back to bondage. And we're seeing that cycle in God blessed America. We are declining certainly morally, and the domestic decline. What's happening in the home and the family? We began this series on the family, and I wanted to conclude this series with this subject, America's way home. Because as the family goes, so goes the nation. And the breakdown of the nation is a result of the breakdown of our homes and our families. And so we look at the decline, and spiritually and morally, we know we're in desperate states. Traditional biblical marriage is under attack. Divorce and adultery and fornication are rampant. Homosexuality and perversion and profanity and pornography all being normalized. More and more people are living together without God and without commitment to marriage. America, we have lost our way. And if we are going to return America to its former greatness, we will need to rebuild the home. And so I take you to the first chapter of the book of Nehemiah in your Old Testament. A man who found his way home. You may not have heard of Nehemiah as you have heard of David and Joseph and Isaiah and Abraham and some of the great personalities of the Old Testament. You may not know Nehemiah that well. But let me tell you a little bit about Nehemiah before we read the scripture's background. The children of Israel rebelled against God, and they were defeated by the Babylonians and taken into captivity. At the end of the captivity, a remnant, a small portion of the Jewish nation, returned to Jerusalem, their former home. And when they returned to Jerusalem, they found it in ruins. 1,000 miles away was this man, Nehemiah, who was a patriot. And he tells us that he was a cupbearer to the king. That is, he was in the king's court, the king of Persia. And he was a slave there, a servant there, but he had risen to some prominence. Now, it may not seem to be that big a deal to be a cupbearer to the king, but you're close to the king. You're inside the king and the kingdom at this point. And here is a Jewish man, exiled out of Jerusalem. And he could have just enjoyed the rest of his life, lived out his days, finished his course, but he wouldn't leave well enough alone. And so we discover what happened then in chapter 1. It says, the words of Nehemiah, the son of Hakaliah. Now it happened in the month of Chislev in the 20th year as I was in Susa, the citadel, the capital city, that Hanani, one of my brothers, came with certain men from Judah, that is, they came from Israel. And I asked them concerning the Jews who had escaped, these exiles, who had survived the exile, and concerning Jerusalem. And he said to me, the remnant there in the province who have survived the exile is in great trouble. King James gave this word, the word reproach. They're in trouble, they're in reproach, and they're living in shame. The wall of Jerusalem is broken down and the gates are destroyed by fire. So what did Nehemiah do? He said, as soon as I heard those words, I sat down and wept and mourned for days. It might be a good place right now for us to stop and ask ourselves, what breaks our hearts today? So often we are numb to everything that's going on. It's like a psychic numbness and paralysis. What breaks your heart? What keeps you up at night? Well, his heart is broken over the broken walls of his city, the place that he loved, the nation that he loved. So he sat down and he wept and he mourned for days. He said, I fasted and prayed before the God of heaven. And then he gives us his prayer. He said, O Lord God of heaven, the great and awesome God who keeps covenant and steadfast love with those who love him and keep his commandments. Let your ear be attentive and your eyes open. Oh God, look at this. to hear the prayer of your servant that I now pray before you day and night. This was fervent prayer, focused prayer. And he's praying for his nation, the people of Israel, your servants, confessing the sins of the people of Israel, which we have sinned against you. Notice he included himself, though he was living 1,000 miles away. He said, not just thee, but me. Not just we, but me. For he went on to say that even I and my father's house have sinned. We have acted very corruptly against you and have not kept the commandments, which is the very definition of sin. Sin is when we break the commandments of God. And because we break the commandments of God, we are broken on those commandments. And then he said, the rules that you commanded your servant Moses as well, that is the spiritual principles that you find in the Bible. Remember the word that you commanded your servant Moses, saying, if you are faithful, I will unfaithful, I will scatter you among the peoples. But if you return to me and keep my commandments, if you return to me and keep my commandments, through the outcast or in the uttermost parts of the heaven, from there I will gather them and bring them to the place that I have chosen to make my name dwell there. Let the name of the Lord be praised. They are your servants and your people whom you have redeemed. Let the redeemed of the Lord say so. Redeemed by your great power and by your strong hand. Keep going. O Lord, let your ear be attentive to the prayer of your servant and to the prayer of your servants who delight to fear your name. Who fears God in our generation? And give success to your servant today and grant him mercy in the sight of this man now as the cupbearer to the king. So there is the scripture. What is this all about? As I view it, America has two choices. One is retribution, judgment. Let judgment begin at the house of God. Judgment is coming unless we repent and turn around as a nation. I don't know how much more time we have. In fact, we may already be under judgment. Did you know that? God doesn't have to send his wrathful fury of judgment to judge America. All he has to do to judge an individual or a country is to take his hand off of us. I pray God has not taken his hand off our beloved country. But it seems in many ways that his hand of protection has been removed. That's judgment. Read Romans chapter 1. And you see it there. But judgment is coming. The Bible says, do not be deceived. God is not going to be mocked. A man sows and he reaps. We sow the wind, we reap the whirlwind, the Bible says. So judgment is an option. It could be happening now. It could be greater later. Retribution. But then we have another option, and I pray we'll take it, and that is revival. It's revival or ruin. Now, I also like to think about the fact that there is something else that could happen, and that is the rapture and the return of the Lord Jesus Christ, the rapture of his people and the return of the Lord Jesus Christ. So that's an option. Before greater tribulation comes upon the earth and our nation.
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6: So many people say they believe in God. I know church attendance is on decline. That's another thing that's happening around the world and in America. And yet people say in America, 90-something percent of people say they believe in God. Well, good, but the devil believes in God and trembles. 90-something percent believe in God. Something like in America, 3/4 of the people say they are Christians, they're followers of Jesus. 51%, according to a recent study, say they have a biblical worldview. In America, we have a biblical worldview. And yet, when you dig down deeper, when you really find out what people believe, really only about 6 to 10% of people in America have a genuinely biblical worldview, where they believe in the deity of Christ and the exclusivity of the gospel, that the Word of God, the Bible, is inerrant. And so many of people who say they believe in God and believe in Jesus and go to church, they believe that all religions will get you to heaven. It's amazing. So many people who say they're Christian believe in reincarnation. I could go on and on. So what's wrong? And what do we need in America? We need the church to be revived. Now, what does that mean? We need God's people to be revived. The word vive is to live. So revival is to live again. That's the simple definition. Now, revival is not for unbelievers. Unbelievers don't need revival. Unbelievers need Jesus and his salvation. And it's our prayer, if you don't know Christ as your Savior, that today would be the day that you would live again for the first time. Because we're born dead in our trespasses and sin, and you need to be saved in order to be delivered from the power of sin and death and hell. So come to Jesus. But revival and evangelism, not the same. Evangelism always takes place in subsequence to revival, but revival begins in me. Revival begins in you. It's when I draw a circle, we draw a circle around our lives and our families, and we get on our knees and we stay there and we pray there until God revives our hearts. Revival has been described as a new beginning of obedience to God. A new beginning of obedience to God. You could also say revival is God's finger pointed at me. This patriot, this man, got on his knees and said, "It's the nation, Lord. The nation is in ruin. The people are walking on the rubble and they don't seem to care. But Lord, it's my sin. It's my father's house. We have sinned against God." And so he prayed for revival. And when he prayed, we see 4 quick things that I want to show you. Number one, we recognize the power and the presence of God. That's verses 4 and 5. Look at them again. Let's just scan them again. He said, "I heard these words, I wept, I mourned to the God of heaven. And I said, O Lord God of heaven, the great and awesome God who keeps covenant and steadfast love with those who love him and keep his commandments." He begins the prayer with praise. When you got a problem in your life, don't start with a problem, start with praise. Praise him anyway. Praise him anywhere. "I will bless the Lord at all times. His praise will continually be in my mouth." And though there are salty tears streaming down this man's face, it was such a gut punch to hear the condition of his nation, his country. And yet he is praising God. You start with God when you got a problem or trouble going on in your life, because God's got a plan. And it's on our knees, on our faces, when we fast and pray, that we discover God's plan and God's purpose and God's presence in our life. This man is praying, and it puts us in a position like him to find out what God wants us to do. And somewhere in there, as he is praising God and praying, he discovers what God wants him to do. Nehemiah prays, "God, you are greater, you are bigger than anything going on around us. You are powerful. You are awesome." And then He repents of personal and public sin. And so should we. He said in verses 6 and 7, hear our prayer. We've not kept your commandments. We're broken by our sin. We have acted corruptly against you, your statutes, your rules that you have commanded. We've all broken the commandments. This is why we need Jesus. Now that we are saved, it's our responsibility to own our own disobedience to God. No more excuses, rationalizations, and justification. No, repent of anything in your life that is in disobedience to the word and to the will of God for you. Repentance. Jesus said, unless we repent, we will all perish. And unless America repents, we will perish. Again, it's revival or ruin. You know what repent means? It means to find your way home. You're going in the wrong direction, away from God. You're lost, like the prodigal, far from home. You've lost your way. But when you repent, you turn around. When you repent, you're going away from God, into sin, into a life of disobedience to God. If you're not saved, you're on your way to hell. If you're saved, you're on your way to discipline, and disobedience brings discipline in our lives, but you're going the wrong direction. But you come to Christ, you repent, you receive His grace and forgiveness in your life, and you turn around and you go a brand new direction. That's what repentance is. And America needs to repent. We need to repent. Our families need to repent of our sin. The way home is the same way the prodigal son took when he came back to the father's house. Number three, remember the promises of God. This is what he did. Verses 8 and 9, he says, remember the word that you commanded your servant Moses. If you return to me, verse 9, and keep my commandments and do them, though the outcast to the uttermost parts of the heaven, for there I will gather them and bring them to the place that I've chosen to make my name dwell there. What is he doing here? He is reminding himself of the promises of God. He is reminding the Lord of what he has said. We are your covenant people. We belong to you. We have strayed. We have wandered away. We are far from home. But Lord, we're coming home. And he pled the word of God. This is what I always encourage us to do. Plead the promises of God. Pray the promises of God. Personalize the promises of God. There's 6,000 or 7,000 of them in the Bible. Mark them, memorize them, make them your own. Lord, I agree with your word. That's what Nehemiah is doing. This is when he is building his confidence in his faith to go and do what God would call him to go and do. Now he's knowing and believing God's promise. God said, I've made a covenant with you, Israel, and I'm not going to break my promise. If you come back to me, count on the fact that you can be restored. Those walls can be rebuilt. Your broken lives can be made over. And then finally, he cried out. He requested the favor and the blessing of God. He said, Lord, give your servant success. Notice there's no pride here. He said, I'm just a slave. I'm just a servant. I'm a cupbearer. I'm a cupbearer. This is how he is able. He prays for success, for God's provision and God's protection. He says, God, we have failed you, but you have never one time failed us. Amen? Not one single time, never once. Do you really want revival in your home, in your church, with your family? You really want it? As long as we are content to live without revival, we will. We will live without revival. But revival should be the heart cry of every one of us. The psalmist said in 85:6, will you not revive us again that your people may rejoice in you? Revival is God's power and presence filling us again. Revival starts in you and me. Revival starts in his church. When we are revived, we reconnect with Jesus. We restore our relationship with our family. We're faithful in worship to Christ and his church each week, the fellowship of his church. We live and we give and we serve and we witness in the power of the Holy Spirit. It's what we read prayed in 2 Chronicles 7:14, if my people who are called by my name will humble themselves and pray and seek my face and turn from their wicked ways, then I will hear from heaven and forgive their sin and heal their land. He's praying for revival. 8 times he calls himself the servant of the Lord. So he gets off his knees and he goes in the power of God. Lord, we praise you and we repent of our sin and we believe your word and we will do whatever you tell us to do. That's what's happening here. That's what's going on. The only hope is for revival to come. Not to despair, but to repair.
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7: We're in danger, not just from without, but from within. And by that I mean the moral failure that is decaying this great nation. We see moral failure with the explosion of pornography, and especially on the internet. We can see the moral failure of the murdering of an unborn baby called abortion. We can see moral failure even by religious groups who give places of leadership and religious prominence in the church to people who are openly homosexual. America is disintegrating at the core, and there's only one way we can stop the moral corruption. And that is if we, the people of God, those of us who know and love our Savior Jesus Christ, will truly humble ourselves and seek the face of God. It's either revival or ruin for any nation that turns its back upon God. We must be a people who are willing to stand on principle and live the kind of life to which God has called us. I want to challenge you. Make a commitment in your life today to be morally pure. Be involved in a church where the Word of God and the principles of truth are being taught. Step out by faith in your own life and in your own family. Begin to pray and ask God to send revival upon this nation. Be a part of the answer and not just the solution. Get engaged in the culture by ministering and sharing Jesus Christ through community service and especially through your church, witnessing of your faith in Jesus Christ. We can make a difference. Our influence for Christ counts, but we must be willing to pay the price because we love God and because we love our country. But let me ask you, are you following God's call upon your life? Are you doing what God wants you to do to make a difference for Jesus Christ in this nation and around the world? I pray that you will, in the power of God's Spirit, live a full throttle life for Jesus Christ and watch what God does through you as you make yourself available to Him.
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2: Wow, what a great evening it's been studying God's Word together here at The Well. I'm Bill Bumpus, and more to come. Up next, it's Chuck Swindoll in Insight for Living, just moments away. 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
8: Put your hand up if you've read the Bible from cover to cover. Okay? Okay, forget the index and the maps, you know. Genesis to Revelation. All right, hands down. The rest of you, okay, chill out about it. Don't feel too guilty yet. Listen, when you get to heaven, it's going to be a little bit awkward. Because you're going to get there and Peter's going to go, welcome, we've been expecting you, come on in. Oh, let me introduce you to Obadiah. Obadiah says, did you like my book? You go, book, what book? And then he introduces you to Zephaniah. Zephaniah says, did you like my book? What, you wrote a book as well? Listen, you're not going to be able to have conversations with certain people. I'd urge you and encourage you, don't put yourself in that situation. Seriously. This is the only reliable data that we have about God.
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15: All scripture is God-breathed. That means it's inspired by God the Father himself. It is designed to teach us what is true and shine a light on what is wrong in our lives. Sometimes that light reveals things hidden in the dark corners that we don't want to admit or face.
16: As painful as that can be, like a blinding beam as we step out of our comfortable shadows, it teaches us what is right, and God uses it to prepare and equip us to do the work he has planned for us. As believers, we are all his ambassadors. He wants you to be effective in sharing his good news and pointing people to salvation in Jesus Christ.
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2: We have a great hour in store for you here at The Well. I'm Bill Bumpus. So glad you're listening. We're 30 minutes away from Chad Roberts and Awaken to Grace. That's at 7:30. But right now, here we go with Chuck Swindoll and Insight for Living on The Well.
17: There's a word in Scripture that stops us cold. Not a complicated word, just four letters. But it's a word so foreign to our everyday experience that most of us have quietly agreed to let it belong to another century. The word is holy. And today, on Insight for Living, Chuck Swindoll takes us 28 centuries into the past to a grief-stricken young prophet, a dying king, and a moment in the temple that would change everything. What does it really mean that God is holy? The answer may be simpler than you think, and far more personal.
18: God's Word is alive, and it's powerful, and it's sharper than a two-edged sword. And it is able to pierce to the division of soul and spirit between the joints and the marrow. And it is a critic, a discerner of the thoughts and intentions of our hearts. That's true of both New and Old Testaments. It's true of those ancient writings that are difficult for us to date to this day, all the way to the first century. We turn today some 2,800 years back in time as we open our Bibles to the sixth chapter of the prophecy of Isaiah. Isaiah 6, an epical moment in the life of a man whose life was marked by grief and loss